0: you.
1: Okay, let me say I appreciate it, Ke.
2: Tabo just made my day. Imagine. Hi, Aunt Kate. I have never heard it ever on radio. He's just out of line.
3: Morning, Rakari. How are you?
1: Wawona, little meal.
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0: case you missed it.
1: Are there any ways in which, from a party liberation movement to liberation movement level, that the ANC has these conversations with, in particular, ZANU-PF?
2: Not only ZANU-PF. A few months ago, we held the Conference of Liberation Movements. Remember that even in Mozambique, when there were elections, there was a huge upheaval with consequences that were quite negative for us as a region and for us as South Africa. So when those discussions are taking place, an honest conversation does take place about the way that each one of us are running our own affairs.
1: Mdumiseni Ntuli, the ANC chief whip in Parliament.
0: That was National Briefing this morning with Kathy Mutlatlana.

0: 50 years later, Youth Month, The Voices.
1: We understood that the struggle was never only about language, it was about power. Who gets to think, whose knowledge counts, who gets to move through the world with dignity, and whose remains trapped inside systems of dispossession. Leaders like Zef Mokuping understood this deeply when they warned that Bantu education was designed to produce submission rather than liberation. And the students of 1976, including young women like the Molide sisters, answered that call with extraordinary courage. They refused the idea that black youth are still confronting the unfinished question that they raised. What does liberation mean if political rights expand, but economic power and land and knowledge remain deeply concentrated? That is why June 16th is not only a memory, it is a responsibility.
0: From the class of 1976 to the generation of TikTok, AI, and unemployment, the conversation continues on SAFM, leading the conversations that move us.

stop. I believe that fate has brought us here, and we should be together, babe.

0: 50 years later, Youth Month, the voices.
1: The wanton destruction of property, the killings and violent demonstrations are not only totally deplorable, but in the final analysis rebound to nobody's advantage. In a situation of lawlessness and total confusion, even dialogue, which in fact is and should be the origin of redress to genuine grievances, is rendered fruitless.
0: Different generations, different experiences. One South Africa, 50 years later, only on SAFM, leading the conversations that move us.

0: the voices.
1: They give us Bantu education so that they can justify their racial discrimination against blacks. It teaches that we can never do things like they do, because at all times a black man must remain subservient to a white man. That a black man must never be able, you know, to compete with a white man in job situations.
2: I'm Vuyoka Zithebe, and I'm a 37-year-old living in 2026. Sometimes I think we underestimate how brave the youth of 1976 really were. Many teenagers were carrying responsibilities bigger than themselves. As adults today, we should be creating environments where young people can dream

0: Welcome to it. 1 minute past 3 a.m. and you've made the right choice. How are you doing? Right? Where are you at the moment? What are you doing? Are you working? Are you just up ruminating about the possibilities in life? Welcome to it. It's Quantum Time. Monday to Friday, 3 to 5 a.m. My name is Angela Ludek and I invite you to really be in touch, to share your opinion and to start the day with me. The sun comes up just before 7 a.m. this morning, so we've got a few hours to settle in and make this day everything that you might need it to be. It is a Tuesday, the 9th of June, believe it, as we roll into the month of youth, right? So a welcome back this morning. Let's begin with asking you a question that sounds simple perhaps, but has serious implications for the future of work. On Tuesdays, indeed, we look at the advancement of technology and how you apply it to your life, or how at least can enhance your life. So here's the question. What happens when your ability to find a job depends on your ability to be seen online? Because increasingly, employers are not only reading CVs, right? They're searching names, they're reviewing LinkedIn profiles, they're looking at portfolios, projects, social media activity, and digital footprints. Have you considered yours recently? And for many young people, they may not seem unusual. This might be the way you do things, right? But think about a South African context for a moment. Think about the student in you know, metro cities with fiber internet. Versus, and they have multiple devices and access to digital training. You're online all the time. Think about that. Now think about the young person in comparison in a rural village where connectivity is unreliable, sometimes inaccessible. Data is expensive and opportunities to build an online presence is limited. So both may be talented, but both may be ambitious. Both may be looking for opportunities, but and both are capable of doing the job, but only one may be visible. And that's where the concern begins. Or at least we need to look in at this, because unemployment in South Africa is already one of the greatest challenges. Now imagine a future where employers increasingly hire from the people they can find online. And that's it. I mean, could technology be creating a new form of inequality in our country? Not inequality of talent or ambition, but inequality of visibility, digital visibility. Because if employers can only see certain people, you know, that have their digital footprint, what happens to everyone else? And perhaps that's the deeper question this morning. Are we building a future where opportunity is becoming more accessible? Or one where opportunity increasingly belongs to those who are already connected? If you're not connected, you're not counted. If it doesn't happen online, it hasn't happened. What are your thoughts this morning? Bloemfontein 106.6, come on in. Tell us how you're doing, where you're from. And of course, we've got the regulars on the show. Meet us on social media. At SAFM Radio on X, at Angela Ludex, where you'll find me too. 104 to 107 on the FM frequency. 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And then if you want to connect with us this morning, 0614 104 107. That's on WhatsApp. Send us voice notes, some of your messages. And certainly tell me how you're doing, where you're calling from, where you're connecting from, and we'll connect the dots for you right here. Come on in. It's Quantum Time. Good morning.
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2: Why do we have a police
3: protection? When I took the initiative, therefore, to say, what about communicating with the then Minister of Bantu Education to say, can you explain, you know, what are you trying to achieve? But he decides to send the police to come and arrest. we realize that the ugly head of apartheid is showing itself once again. Now, from the statement that the university released last night, there is no difference from that statement and the statement that was released by F.W. de Klerk in October 1989.
1: Tech Edge, where ideas become tools.

0: Roots 2000 with Norma Sundu, The Legacy Stunbasan, in a double up, all local flavors, and the best in a bucket for you. I promise you that. 14 after 3 a.m. Good morning to you if you've just woken up. You're right on time. It's quantum time, all the way until 5 a.m. And we want to engage with you on a subject that affects the youth of South Africa, and perhaps you, as you move into a next part of life, if you're changing over or pivoting in a career, this is up for consideration, because one of the biggest assumptions in modern hiring is that most visible people are the most capable people. And when I say visible, it's not like back in the day when you'd do company networking, you'd go to their function, depending on the industry, you'd be able to be one-on-one with people in front of you. And then, you know, kind of, not, I guess, perform, but have a performative idea of your characteristics, your character as a person that leads into your work environment. But today, the idea of a digital footprint and being online is in some ways essential or considered to be. Is that true for you, particularly if you're young and enabling a pathway toward creating a career in any certain domain? South Africa is full of people with extraordinary skills. There's no doubt about that. Young people are fixing machinery in small towns. Entrepreneurs are running businesses from informal settlements. Talented graduates looking for work despite years of studying. Artisans, coders, designers and creators who may never appear in a recruiter's online search. And yet, if employers increasingly are relying to some degree on digital footprints, these people may never even enter the conversation. If you're not online, are you even seen? Are you considered? So it's not because of a lack of ability, it's not because of a lack of visibility, is it? Because when you lack this visibility, you raise a difficult concern or question. Have we started confusing online presence with actual potential? Think about that. What you see online, that's all that it is. And if you don't exist online, do you exist at all? Because building a digital brand requires resources. It requires internet access, time, confidence, courage to have that confidence, knowledge, sometimes even money. And not everyone has those advantages. And when hiring, decisions begin to favor people who know how to market themselves online, we must ask whether we are rewarding a skill or rewarding access, because those are not always the same thing, are they? And if we're not careful, we may create a system where the people who most need opportunities become the easiest people to overlook. Have you considered this? Your digital footprints. Have we started confusing potential with visibility? Is what we see online all that there is? Connect with me on WhatsApp this morning. Let me know where you're calling from, what you're doing, are you working, and what your opinion is with regards to this digital frontier and the digital divide. When opportunity goes online, who gets left behind? 0614 104 107, that's on WhatsApp. Alternatively, at 1 rand 50. 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That's safm.co.za for that. 814 in the DSTV audio bouquet. And of course, nationwide, the frequency changes from 104 to 107, but it certainly connects you. There's no doubt. A very good morning to you all the way from the Northern Cape to the Western. Bloemfontein, how are you doing this morning? Centralized within a cold front, right? All right, come on in. It's 19 past 3 a.m.
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0: would be great if he came back with some new tunes, right? Afrotraction, Astrobule in a double up. 27 minutes after 3 a.m. Good morning to you. If you've just arrived, you're right on time. Carolina in South Africa, your frequency 106.6, connecting South Africa from city to town to farm to the roads. If you're on the road this morning, take it easy, but stay connected. We've asked you in this first hour, when we look at technology, what your digital visibility really is, your digital footprint in relation to being known and creating opportunity for employment, right? I mean, think of this. When opportunity goes online, who gets left behind, right? Maybe you're connected all the time and you haven't even thought of this. Maybe you struggle and you've definitely pondered on this. And bringing you into the conversation, ideally, what we're talking about is, it's not only about technology, essentially. It's about opportunity. It's about fairness. It's about the future facing millions of young South Africans. So consider these questions. If employers increasingly use digital footprints to assess candidates, does that place young people in rural communities at a disadvantage from the very beginning? Because many South Africans still face barriers to affordable internet access, digital skills, and online opportunities. Can we really talk about equal opportunity if visibility itself is unequal? Would you, for example, rather hire someone with a degree and a strong CV, or someone with no degree but clear evidence of skills, projects, and achievements online? We do live in an age where this idea of skill stacking and proof of work is essential. And what does that tell us about the job market, for example, and how it's changed or is changing exclusively? Are qualifications becoming less important? Or are employers simply looking for different kinds of proof? And perhaps the bigger question this morning is, if an employer searched your name today, what story would they find? Would they discover your abilities, your delivery on projects? Would they simply just have a look at your achievements through your degrees, your diplomas, or the projects you've put together? Would they discover your experience? Or would they find something different, a different person, a different character, or perhaps nothing at all? Is your digital footprint there? And if the answer is nothing, does that mean you have less potential? Does it mean you absolutely have less opportunity because of access? Or does it simply mean you have fewer opportunities to simply be visible and connect with the community at large? Let's hear from you this morning. Connect with us on WhatsApp 0614 104 107. Go into the WhatsApp lines. You can obviously stay anonymous if you need to. Leave a voice note or leave your opinion on WhatsApp. Let's see what your commentary is. We have a voice note.
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2: Good morning, Angela. I am listening to the topic that you are bringing up. We do have a problem with South Africa's job market at the moment. We have a problem where these companies don't take CVs physically anymore, and they use the internet to hire, allegedly, because we've never seen anyone get hired using the internet. We've sent emails for the entire year and we never get responses. We do everything they say we must do. We send WhatsApp messages, we attach our documents, we do everything they're asking us to do, but they never respond to us. And it's easy to ignore a person when you are using the internet, because you can just ignore them and take whoever you want to take, or you take your friends if you like them, and ignore the people you don't know. So we have a problem with this job market and the rise of the internet. in hiring people. So it is what it is, but we are suffering on the ground here. Thank you, Anonymous.
0: Anonymous, thank you for that message. That is a true reality. There's no doubt about that. Perhaps the recruitment process isn't quite clear. And yeah, access, ideally, even before understanding the digital divide, has been limited because it's not the paper trail. It's not going in to meet the recruitment officer or the potential employer through HR. It's not about that anymore. Handheld CVs, meeting in person. There are processes, or at least every company should have processes in place for recruitment. But there's a gray area there. I mean, it could be deferred that everything has been done online. And what we're talking about this morning is that digital presence. Yeah, maybe you can WhatsApp your CV, but does the CV listing your achievements have the amount of credibility in regard to your portfolio online? Seeing the achievements come to life, right? And understanding your skill set through your digital footprints of what you've done, when you've done it. It really is an increasing divide. And I know in a sentiment of being able to access jobs in a fair recruitment process, this does leave a hiccup if you're not technologically minded or refuse to get onto social media. Where are you left, right? This morning we're asking you exactly that, bringing you into the conversation, because ultimately we're building a future where opportunity is becoming more accessible, but it leaves a lot of people out that aren't, do not have access to technology, whether it be data or simply constant access because of the technology that is used. Is the future of hiring becoming fairer because skills matter more than qualifications, for example? Is that the changeover, or is it becoming less fair because access to digital visibility is not equally shared? We want to hear your experiences and definitely what's happening in your city, your town, where you're from. What have you witnessed with regards to access to opportunities and whether the recruitment process is taken fully online, or if there is still access to opportunity through employment in your city, in your town? What responsibility, for example, does government, schools, universities, and employers actually have to make sure that talented young South Africans are not excluded from opportunities simply because they're offline? And I think it's unfair to assume that our youth today has access, that everyone is online and has access simply because, most of us in metros realize that we can connect on Wi-Fi here and there. In a country like ours, already struggling with unemployment and inequality, visibility may be becoming the new form of privilege. What are your thoughts? Join the conversation now. You can call us, as indicated, 086-000-2032. Leave us a WhatsApp. You can remain anonymous or declare your name. Let us know where you're calling from and what you're up to on WhatsApp, 0614-104-107. Coming up, we look practically at whether your CV matters less than your digital footprints. The future of work for Gen Z. We caught up with CEO of Mayhem Digital, Avelile Nontanda. That all up next.
1: 50 years later, Youth Month, the voices.
3: The youth of 1976, 50 years on in 2026, should be worrying around what they are handing over to the youth of 2026. And perhaps asking themselves the hard question as to what will the youth of 2026 hand over to the youth of 2076, a century, and what have we achieved in a century? Uppermost in their mind as they hand over the baton to the youth of 2026. I'm sure the point is, or the worry is, what is it that we have given this youth of 2026? There's a lot more failure than success. Surely, this is not where we are supposed to be.
1: From the class of 1976 to the generation of TikTok, AI, and unemployment, the conversation continues on SAFM, leading the conversations that move us. Tech Edge, where ideas become tools.

0: have that feeling, embrace it, make it work, make it all that it can be. Stretch it. The Black Eyed Peas, I Got a Feeling, Bonga Muffin, Makeba, and a double up. 14 minutes before 4 a.m. And with Tech Edge this morning, we focus in on the application of technology and how it affects your life. We're talking about the future of work right now for Gen Z. But before we dive into this, after four, in about 20 minutes time for Quantum Shift this morning, Zonke Shazwe-Khlongwane joins us to discuss hidden dangers, risks that our children may be exposed to that we do not see, that all online. But right now, the focus being on the world of work changing rapidly, and Gen Z is entering a job market where employers have access to far more information than a one-page CV, right? Okay, maybe a two-page CV, but depends. While qualifications, experience, and resumes still matter, employers increasingly want evidence of skills, character, creativity, and, of course, to find a person that shows initiative. And because of this, ultimately, understanding how the world works and is changing, artificial intelligence is also transforming recruitment. Many organizations now use automated systems to screen candidates, identify skills, and match applicants with opportunity. So having a strong digital footprint can open doors to internships, employments, opportunities, and networking connections. This all in a professional setting. But as a result of that, a person's digital footprint, the collection of content, interactions, and work they leave online is becoming a powerful factor in hiring decisions. We caught up with Avelile Nontanda, who is the CEO of Mayhem Digital, to talk to us and unpack the future of work for Gen Z. Your CV matters less than your digital footprint. Do you believe it? Let's hear what Avelile had to say.
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2: Good morning, everyone. My name is Avelile Nontanda, and I am the founder of Mayhem Digital. When I first started out in the creative and tech space, getting your foot in the door meant one thing: a pristine, perfectly formatted two-page CV. You printed it on a high-quality paper, dropped it off at an office, and prayed it landed on the right hands. Today, as the founder of Mayhem Digital, I can tell you honestly, if someone hands me a piece of paper without a digital trail, there is a good chance that I might lose that piece of paper, so it's good to have a digital version of it available somewhere. That brings us to our very first question today. What actually is a digital footprint, and how does it differ from a CV? Think of a traditional CV as a curated pitch deck. It's static, it's completely controlled, and it only shows me exactly what you want me to see on a flat piece of paper. It tells me where you went to school and lists a few bullet points of your past responsibilities. But your digital footprint, that is the living, breathing, real-time record of your professional existence. It's the user's interface of your career. It's your LinkedIn articles, your Figma prototypes, your open source codes, your public design portfolios, and even how you talk to people on social media. CV is just a business card, and your digital footprint is your actual market reputation in real time. This leads to the next logical question: why are employers like myself increasingly looking at candidates' online presence? The short answer is consistency. Anyone can hire a professional resume writer to build a brilliant CV. Anyone can memorize an interview script and look polished for 45 minutes in a boardroom. But as an employer running a fast-paced agency, I'm not hiring a piece of paper. I'm hiring a human being who can execute under pressure. When we look at your online presence, we are auditing your digital consistency. We want to see your soft skills, your communication style, and your cultural alignment. Excuse me. If a front-end developer or a UX designer applies to MAME Digital, I don't just read their experience line. I click through their actual life work. I run their past projects through PageSpeed Insights to check the mobile optimization. I want to see if they understand the core web vitals or if they just know how to throw a pretty layout together. Your online footprint tells us whether you actually leave the expertise you claim to possess on paper. Now, this part raises an important debate. Does a digital footprint give a more accurate picture of a candidate than a CV does? The answer is nuanced. It gives a far more holistic picture, but it isn't infallible. On one hand, it captures daily habits, professional passions, and industry engagement. But on the other hand, it can be deeply skewed. Let's look at a quick case study, my own online presence. If a potential employer or client looked me up right now, what they would learn is that they'd see a very clear picture of a designer from a professional perspective. And then on a personal note, they might catch that I spend my Saturdays hitting the hiking trails up Table Mountain, or just prioritizing my time with family rather. It paints a great picture because I'm intentional about it, but what about the brilliant back-end engineer who is a total introvert? They might have zero social media presence, a completely private profile, and value absolute data privacy. So it raises the question, which is, does their lack of footprint, of a footprint rather, mean that they aren't talented? Absolutely not. So while a digital footprint reveals cultural alignment and active proof of work, we cannot assume a quick footprint, a quiet footprint rather, equals a lack of skill. So when you do intentionally build that online presence, the rewards are massive. What are the true benefits of a strong professional digital footprint? In our digital auditing work at Mayhem, we talk a lot about moving from a low visibility tier to what we call the strategic authority. A powerful digital footprint completely flips the dynamic of the job market. It transitions you from hunting for opportunities to attracting them. When you share your design case studies publicly or write about how you solved a complex responsive layout issue, clients and employers come to you. Your digital footprint becomes a 24/7 business development engine that builds trust before you ever hop on a call with a possible client, basically. But with this power comes real risk. What challenges do we face when employers review social media? And should personal accounts even be considered in hiring decisions? This is where the industry faces a slippery slope. The biggest challenge is unconscious bias. An interviewer might look at a candidate's personal lifestyle, political views, or cultural background, and they might look them on their personal Instagram or Facebook and let that subconsciously cloud their judgment on whether that person can design a layout or optimize a database. There's also the risk of context collapse. Taking an old, light-hearted post from 5 years ago completely out of context and weaponizing it against a professional profile today. So my philosophy at our agency is simple. Your personal life is yours unless your personal accounts cross the line into hate speech, harassment, or illegal activity that directly compromises our core team values. I don't care what you do on your personal weekends. I care about your creativity, your execution, your work ethic, and how you treat your teammates. We also have to look at the equity problem. Could relying on digital footprints create unfair advantages or disadvantages for some candidates? Without a doubt, yes. A hiring system that heavily favors a loud digital footprint inherently privileges extroverts, extroverted creators, and people who have the luxury of time and resources. And these people can basically curate a personal brand. So they basically get like an unfair advantage over the quiet person. So think about a brilliant developer from an underrepresented community who works two jobs and they take care of a family and doesn't basically have 3 hours in the evening to post something witty, something that can get the conversation or engagement going online. So this person basically doesn't have like a flip. No, man, not now. Okay, think of a brilliant developer from an underrepresented community who works two jobs, takes care of her family, doesn't have 3 hours an evening to post witty tech insights on LinkedIn or polish a beautiful portfolio site. If we only hire the people with the loudest, prettiest digital footprints, we run the risk of building a homogeneous industry devoid of deep, quiet talent. As leaders, we must treat the digital footprint as an asset, but never as an absolute barrier to entry. We must actively look past the noise to find the signal. So, where is all of this going? How will AI technology change recruitment, and what will matter more in the future job market? AI is fundamentally restructuring how we discover talent. Right now, automated tools are shifting away from scanning CVs for basic keywords. Instead, the next generation of recruitment technology will cross the entire open web. AI engines will analyze a developer's real code quality on public repositories, audit a designer's live sites for accessibility compliance, and map out a candidate's problem-solving history based on how they contribute to the tech forums. Recruitment will become predictive, matching your actual digital output to a company's real-time project challenges before a job description is even written. So when we look down the road, which will matter more, the traditional CV, the digital footprint, or a combination? It will be a hybrid model, but the weight has permanently shifted to the digital footprint. The traditional CV will survive, but as a high level index, a structural tool for HR department to verify timelines and background data. But your digital footprint, that will be your proof of execution. The CV tells an employer where you've been, but your digital footprint proves what you are capable of delivering right now. In a digital-first economy, you are no longer defined by what a piece of paper says about you. You are defined by the value you create, the consistency you show, and the digital footprint you leave behind. So you must make sure the story your footprint is telling is one you are proud of. Thank you very much.
0: Well, that was exclusive from Avelile Nontando, CEO of Mayhem Digital. And looking at the considerations of the future for work for Gen Z, the CV is not ideally becoming obsolete, but its role is changing. It is increasingly viewed as a summary of a candidate's experience rather than the primary source of evidence. Employers want to see what people have created, contributed, learnt and shared. That's natural. That's a given. And for Gen Z, success will depend not only on what is written on a CV, but also on the digital story they tell through the online presence. Of course, there's data privacy, you decide. But in the future of work, credibility will come less from what people claim they can do and more from what they can demonstrate they have already done. So thank you to Avelile for making sure that he made some time to give us that package. As it clocks into 4 o'clock, it's now 2 minutes past 4 a.m. Within this hour, coming up, we will speak to Ayanda Mozandeki, founder and CEO of Liema Consulting Group. Real talk this morning, we consider why cross-border talent management is becoming Africa's biggest operational challenge. But to the present moment right now, you can connect with us at any stage. Our conversation up next is looking at the hidden dangers, risks that our children may be exposed to that we might not see. Connect with us on WhatsApp 0614 104 107. If you have a question about digital safety for your children, please share it there. And of course, connect with us throughout the nation. Klerksdorp 104.8, that's your radio frequency, all the way to the beautiful Mount Aleph, 106.8 FM. I've been there before. It's a beautiful, beautiful, beautiful area in South Africa. Connect with us. Coming up, we touch base with Zonke Shazi Hlongwane, talking about the dangers and risks for children in the digital era.
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3: 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Why is Coach Hugo Bruce sounding the alarm around Bafana Bafana's mentality and their energy in the camp? They need to be high. It's too early in the day to be disappointed.
4: 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There we go.
5: That's where we want to be, guys. But you know what, Kathy?
3: It's Monday morning.
5: Well, Kathy, Bruce is definitely not high at the moment. He's in the investigate first and arrest later camp, okay?
1: This is SAFM Sport with Zai Khan. 50 years later, Youth Month, The Voices.
6: We thought they would talk to us through a loudspeaker or something like that. All of a sudden, the same policeman who threw the tear gas canister opened fire on the students.
7: We didn't experience apartheid firsthand, so the events of 1976 can sometimes feel distant. However, when we learn about the bravery of students who risked everything for their rights in education, the story becomes very real. The challenge is making that history relevant to today's realities.
1: Shift, where today's talk meets real life.
0: Now, children today are growing up in a world that is more connected, fast-paced, and complex than ever before. While many risks to their safety are well known, a growing concern is the number of hidden dangers that often go unnoticed until harm has already occurred. These risks can exist in homes, schools, communities, and increasingly in digital spaces that children access daily. Sometimes we give up control and we think our kids are safe, just scrolling. Little babies, I've seen them on phones, right? So what makes these dangers particularly concerning is that they are not always obvious. They may be disguised as normal interactions, trusted relationships, or everyday routines. In some cases, children themselves may not fully understand that they are in unsafe situations, making it even more difficult for adults to identify when something is wrong. This raises important questions about what today's most pressing risks are, why some of them are so difficult to detect, and how environments meant to protect children
8: can sometimes become places where harm occurs unnoticed. It also highlights the importance of understanding behavioral challenges in children, strengthening communication between adults and children, and ensuring that safety is not left to chance. As we reflect on child safety in this modern age, it becomes clear that protection requires more supervision. It requires awareness, it requires education and shared responsibility across families, schools and communities. Time to upgrade our knowledge as parents and to talk to us about the hidden dangers and risks that our children may be exposed to and that we might not see. Zonke Shazwe Klongwane is on the line. Good morning, Zonke. Always good to connect with you. I trust you're well today. Welcome.
9: I'm very well, Angela. Thank you so much for having me. How are you?
8: I am well. It's always a pleasure. Always a pleasure. And honing in on protecting our children, such an important conversation. Let's begin with, in your opinion and what you've witnessed, what are some of the biggest dangers facing children today that parents and caregivers may not immediately notice? I'm sure the landscape changes constantly and we need to upgrade our education.
9: No, most definitely. You know, and I always want to reassure parents, it's almost as if it must happen every time we speak to parents, that we know how much they've got on their hands. And some of the dangers are in the midst of our children, because we've got quite a lot to work, to care for, especially we work and we come back. That is why we want to help our parents have a look at such a picture of where we might be letting things loose, or maybe we, there's a term that they use, not being on the ball or letting the ball roll. So what we want to have a look at today is, do we really know what kind of danger our children are faced with when they are online? That's the first one, because Angela, as you've asked, what I have noticed is that children are suffering in the hands of strangers online, at home. And this disempowerment happens at home with parents not being aware at all of what is happening. So the first one is, if the child is under emotional neglect, they're going to want to seek connection, because we are social beings, Angela, and we want to connect. If our parents, and if there's no plan, like you said, that the environment must not be left to chance, but it must be the kind of environment that is set up for the child to explore in a non-harmful way, but also be able to know what is danger. But it is important to know that our children don't necessarily know what danger is. Because of their age, they only look at what is exciting. They only look at what can they learn, not knowing what it is that they are putting themselves into. Let us look at the kind of content that is being displayed today. I mean, when we were growing up, that is why we're having these conversations every day. When we were growing up, there used to be age restriction. I mean, even though we would sneak and have a look, at least it was TV and anyone could come in. You could not take a big screen, go under your pillow and hide it. So you know, there was always someone, and you spoke about supervision. Supervision was almost instant, was almost going to happen whether we wanted it or not. True. And there's also an issue of cyberbullying that our children do not know how to handle. Angela, we look at adults every day failing to deal with cyberbullying, failing to deal with Facebook trolls, failing to deal with the pressure that comes with Facebook. I'm sorry, any social media. I don't want to pick on one.
8: Certainly.
9: But we see that even adults are struggling to face bullies online. Sometimes they lose themselves. Sometimes people even lose their bread and butter because they answer badly online. Mm-hmm. So if we cannot deal with social media, our children may be going through cyberbullying. There's an issue of gaming where our children are naming themselves different names. We don't even know what these names are. There's a danger of being groomed on social media by people who have got ulterior motives, but our children will not know that there are shows that show family conflicts, that show values that have nothing to do with your home values. And we as parents need to understand that the more our children are exposed to this, the more they normalize certain things, the more they normalize vulgar language, the more they normalize crime, because there's a lot that is happening online. People are displaying money that they've been stealing maybe on a weekend, and they're saying, oh, we made a big score. They are not worried that there's a child here watching. And there's also an issue of mental health threats with our children constantly watching others, looking as if they are making it, looking as if they have no other challenges. And then they come back to reality because they don't know what the difference is between social media and reality. And we're facing children who are constantly who have depleted their dopamine because they're sitting and just pressing and rewarding themselves over and over and over. And then stress is increasing because the mind knows that I can't really get this, but I can see it. What is happening? Because remember, we are designed to sort of look for rewards, but also earn rewards through working. And I'm looking at an issue of a child that might be doing an activity, and of course they're getting all this dopamine rush, but they're going to get a real reward, which will then make them feel good about themselves. So we're having this issue of online that we don't know how it works ourselves. I mean, if we are exhausted from it, can we imagine the little minds that are still developing? So there's a lot of danger there.
8: As you've painted the picture of the extent of the danger, indeed, Zonke, I want to hone in and focus on a few aspects. And so in educating ourselves as well, because, yeah, it seems like the normalized behavior that exists within us adults certainly influences and perpetuates down the family line to our children and our youngsters. And yeah, there are conversations around guidance, parental guidance. But I think in many aspects, with being overwhelmed and having normalized the use of technology, we kind of have not maybe given it the attention that is needed, particularly with the normalization of behavior like you've referred to, Zonke, when it comes to the influence of understanding that there's a reward process and being hooked in the system. But I want to hone in on cyberbullying, in particular with the growing usage of perhaps children under age or of a younger age on online platforms like social media, where they're creating channels, they're quite active. Let's paint the picture of the dangers of utilizing social media if, say, for example, you're under the age of 13. And of course, just above, it affects across age bracket. It's the nuance and I think the hidden dangers that as adults we are not aware of. What do we need to understand with regards to awareness, and how can we protect and inform our children with regards to their profiles on social media and what to do and what not to do?
9: Right. No, thank you, Angela, for that message. Sorry, that question. You know, way before the social media became our real life, we could see the threat. And, you know, we tried to have parents understand it first, but it seemed too fast for us human beings. So, of course, it will always be ahead of us. I think the first thing is understanding the nature of social media. That's the word I'm looking for, the nature of social media and what threats are there and how fast-paced it is. First and foremost is to educate our children about what it is, because I think they're looking at it as a normal day-to-day life and they are still naive. So first, the education of what social media is, helping them understand what social media grooming is and what are some of the people are capable of doing depending on the age, help them create content that they will not, number one, they'll be proud of, number two, that they don't become bullies themselves and understand what it means to bully someone else. Remember, Angela, when a child, I mean, it happens to adults, But for children, it's even more true. Mm-hmm. When a child is laughing at someone, it's easy to grow empathy and see that person cry. Yeah. But online, it's not easy. So we make mm-hmm. those distinctions as well, that online, you are talking to people who may be your age. Others are older. So we paint the picture of what danger is, because a lot of parents are finding conversations between adults and the younger girls. And we are also having an issue of boys who are exploitative of money. They are uploading credit cards. Mm. So they need to understand. And I think the most important one for our teenagers, even our pre-teenagers, that social media or digital footprint can last forever, right. And also it can ruin your reputation later on when you're looking for a job, because I don't think they think it's just a joke. I was joking. Most young people think they can cry, it was just a joke to future employers, yet it really stays. So the effects also include severe cases of depression and anxiety, because when cyberbullying happens, children take it personally. I mean, sometimes, Angela, we take it personally too. We've had to teach ourselves, but they may not be readily able to, because remember, they're still developing cognitively.
8: Absolutely. So emotionally, we need to prepare them and be their guardians.
9: No, most definitely. Also, just an open door policy that if anything happens online, please discuss it with me. Do not feel shame. Do not feel guilt. And just open their eyes to what people are capable of saying. Mm. It might be a good moment for taking some of the responses that were not good, that may have hurt someone and caused shame, or any kind of story, and put it as a discussion, because that's what we want. We need conversations around social media. We need conversations about the dangers and what happens. I mean, there's a picture of someone who could not even get a job, who did something as a teenager, but now it's coming back to haunt this young man. So we talk about those things and have our children ask questions and have them believe that whatever happens online can really come back and hurt you in real life and hurt others, and it may also stay longer than you think.
8: Zonke, thank you for unpacking that, and you've given us a trajectory of what could happen in the future with regards to the influence over job perspectives. But I also want to tap into the warning signs, perhaps, particularly with our younger children, and maybe it's not just younger children. Emotionally, this can affect any age. The warning signs that might indicate that a child is experiencing abuse, neglect, emotional harm, influence that is negative to the progression and growth of one's social existence. We're going to take a quick break and then look in at that. And I love the fact, Zonke, that you've mentioned we shouldn't focus in on the guilt and shame and not create guilt and shame within our youngsters, and enabling openness and truth in talking about this. If you as a listener have had an experience, or you have a question, you're not too sure if your child, your youth are in danger through a post you might have seen or something you've witnessed or heard about or rumored, connect with us, and you can always ask Zonke for reference with regards to what you should be doing and what you should be aware of. Connect with us on WhatsApp at any stage through this conversation, 0614 104 107. We're going to take a quick break and then we'll be back with Zonke Shazwe Khlongwane on the discussion of hidden dangers and the risks that our children may be exposed to, so that we can empower ourselves and so empower our kids.
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8: We are in conversation with parenting coach, child and youth development practitioner, Zonke Shazwe Khlongwane, on the hidden dangers and risks that children may be exposed to, which we might not be seeing. And to empower you as a parent, as an adult, perhaps as a youth, we're now honing in on what the warning signs might be or indicate that a child is actually experiencing abuse, neglect, or emotional harm. Zonke, what are these warning signs? And ultimately, as caregivers, how can we create an environment where children feel safe and free to report problems of abuse or discuss us, and perhaps initially first identify them?
9: I think the first one I was thinking about as you were asking the question, as a parent myself, the neglect one might show up as your child always being online.
8: Right.
9: Then we've neglected setting up a developmental social life for the child to experience life in reality. So then if they are constantly relying online, then there's definitely neglect. And we might want to pay attention to that and create activities where they can grow and develop. And remember that they need this growth. It might be convenient, but in the long term, the children need to develop. So if they're experiencing any abuse online or emotional harm, we want to pay attention and sort of maybe dedicate 10 minutes. I always say like minimum of 10 minutes of meaningful connection with your child, because you might not be able to see withdrawal signs when you don't know the normal face of your child. So how do you tell the difference? So we connect just for 10 minutes just to give them that connection, that assurance, that reminder. Because remember, children will forget what we said, just like they forget every day. So a reminder that these are the rules for online. This is what you can discuss with me. We've got an open door policy. How was your day? How was your online gaming? If you already know that they're doing something, be aware, number one. Number two, then discuss it with them so that they know that they can always come back and talk to you about it. You might, I want to communicate with parents that sometimes our children communicate behavior through signs than words. So when we know what they look like under normal circumstances, then we are able to see if they are withdrawn, if they are anxious. You will see if your child is anxious about something. I mean, we spot if our children are anxious and you ask what's happening, and they say, you know, I've got an oral presentation, I don't think I'm ready, then you can get them ready. So it's almost the same thing, that they'll be anxious and they'll show anxiety. They may even be aggressive suddenly, and they show fear. Or they want to hide the phone, and every time you come into the room, they're jumpy. Or they are constantly on their phone, even under the pillow. Then you know that they're facing some kind of danger of even being now addicted to this phone because of this device, because there must be a break. Also, decline in school performance. We want to chat to teachers and find out how is school going constantly so that we see if there are any patterns. Sleep difficulty may be part of the changes in behavior, and also just losing interest in sitting. A younger child cannot just lose interest in sitting in the lounge, having dinner, watching some kind of TV and connecting. As soon as they lose interest completely and they're always hidden or locked in their room, you might want to check that. I know some families, that's normal. But you might want to check those activities where they're now becoming their family instead of you being family. So we need to sort of draw a line there.
8: Zonke, thank you for making that so clear and ultimately focusing in on neglect. I agree with you. I think essentially we need to go back to the basics and engage with our children. That means us staying offline for, say, 10 minutes as well to make sure that the eye contact there is there and that true connection is there. And from there, we can determine it. What is perhaps misplaced, because we get to know our children. And so I want to ask you just briefly, as we work toward closing off this interview, how can parents then approach their children should they recognize that something might not be in place? What is the best, most simple, direct route to approach your children to start unpacking a discussion?
9: And, you know, it's always about connecting with the child and helping them understand that they can trust you. We must remember that our children know the difference between you interrogating them or just wanting the truth and our normal connection. So if you are not skilled in how to help them relax and be less anxious, you might lose them, because they've got the liberty of just lying to you. So you create that connection. You help them feel safe. I did speak about shame. Angela, we're all in this. And then there needs to be no shame. You joke about it and you say, hey, listen, you know, social media can take you by surprise, and you may be into pages that you don't need to go to. Just have a look at this page that I joined maybe last week. I think it's inappropriate for me, and you mention why. Maybe you mentioned some family values. You know, I've had to block this page. It was quite interesting, and I found myself gravitating towards it. Do you have some of the pages that are like that? And how do you deal with that? What do you think you can do in order to not blindly keep scrolling on something that you know is not good for you? Sort of create that environment where they know it's normal. I mean, we are in this. We are deep into it. We want to switch it off. So let us just join in with our children and be honest about it and be vulnerable. They'll know that it is something that took us all by storm, and we are in a world that we also don't understand. Right. Let us learn it with them. No shame, no judgment, no dismissal, just letting them know. But never forget to warn our children that the internet never forgets. So if there's anything to tell me now, because it will come up later on so that we may deal with it together.
8: Building trust, so essential, and open communication. And as adults ourselves, being vulnerable enough to be open with our children and show them through our doing what life brings up. I think that's essential. As we finish off Zonke, and as we observe Child Protection Month, what message would you like to share with parents, caregivers, and the public about keeping children safe?
9: I'd like to say to everyone, you know, the idea of takes a village to raise a child still exists. And as much as we look down on certain notions and say, you know, it's everyone for themselves, we do need to understand that we are building a community and essentially a country. So a child is not a responsibility of a parent only. It requires a collective effort. So children spend significant amounts of time in school with teachers and other adults, as well as in the bus, on the way to school. So we get a chance to connect with children. We get a chance to talk to children if we notice any concerns, write online anonymously, talk about such things, warn other parents, and we can write to schools or any organization really and report. There are many online organizations where we can report any kind of abuse that we may have been seeing, and also start these conversations, because we must all know children are only looking for fun. We are looking out for their safety. So usually there's an incongruence there in terms of what they think is important and what we think is important. And may we be less judgmental towards young people. I know it feels as if as an adult, I mean, what would possess you to do that? It's a child's brain. It's still developing. It's looking for fun. Let us all be caring. We connect first before we correct.
8: Thank you, Zonke, for your insight and, of course, the open communication in bridging the gap between parents and kids. We all need a bit of that in bringing us back together when it comes to family values. If people need to connect with you, Zonke, how do they do so?
9: Yes, they can come through online. It's Zonke Shavi Hlongwane on Facebook. An inbox will get you a booking for your teenager. Come our July holidays, we've got teenage camps in Richmond, Durban, so they can reach us and book for their teenagers. And we've got online parenting programs as well. Zonke Shavi Hlongwane on Facebook and inbox me. I'll come through to you.
8: I love that online parenting workshops. And of course, the holiday is on its way. Have a blessed day, Zonke. Thank you for your time as always. And of course, your insights in the field of parenting, child and youth development.
9: It is always my pleasure. Have a good day, Angela.
8: Likewise, Zonke Shazwe Hlongwane. That was Quantum Shift this morning. It's now 4:31. And if you've just joined the conversation, it's Quantum Time for the next half an hour, 3 to 5 a.m. Monday to Friday. We don't stop the conversation there with regards to technology and the interface of life. We've looked at this morning the understanding of a curated traditional CV, that being your business card, all the way through to the new access point being the digital footprint, which you can consider as your marketing in real time. The dangers of children and the digital space, and what parents need to consider in protecting our children. It is a whole community, and we all need to be active in real time to connect and protect our children, essentially. And now, as we look at tech age, we move the conversation forward with the consideration of why cross-border talent management is becoming Africa's biggest operational challenge. Many considerations on this, the idea of working remotely, internationally, both within the African continent and globally, has been very exciting and liberating for many citizens post 2020, right? But new research has unfolded, and we get to share that with you with regards to the challenges, the operational challenges that exist. Ayanda Mzondeki, a founder and CEO of Liema Consulting Group, stands by to have a conversation with us on this. And if you want to connect and have any questions at any stage, do so on WhatsApp 0614-104-107.
1: Quantum Shift, where today's talk meets real life.
8: So as African businesses expand across borders, managing talent is becoming more complex than hiring itself. The real challenge lies in navigating different labor laws, payroll systems, tax regimes, compliance frameworks, and workplace cultures across multiple countries, where approaches rarely transfer neatly from one market to another. This complexity is driving rising operational costs, compliance risks, inefficiencies, and retention challenges that can slow expansion and undermine performance. For many organizations, cross-border workforce management has become a critical barrier to scaling effectively across the continent. And you know, if you want a business to grow, it's all about scaling. Without insight, though, that could be challenging. Joining us now, CEO of Liema Consulting Group, Ayanda Mzondeki. Good morning, Ayanda. Thank you for connecting with us this morning and joining us before the sun comes up. Good morning. Good morning.
11: Good morning. Good morning. Thank you so much for having me. What an honor.
8: Such a pleasure. Such a pleasure. Likewise. Now, the privilege of accessing your information is what we need to get into. Excuse me. Right, there we go. Why is cross-border talent management actually becoming more complex in Africa? Let's unpack that.
11: Oh, can you please repeat your question? I think I haven't had my cup of coffee yet.
8: Yeah, no, well, you sound very, very, very on fire this morning. So get that coffee closer. So when we look at cross-border talent management, what are we considering? Ultimately, it's great working remote, right? But why has cross-border talent management become more complex in Africa in particular?
11: Oof, sure.
8: Yeah.
11: So many things going to that one.
8: Right. So talk to me. Things. What's happening?
11: Oh, so I'll give you a little bit of a background on my business, Liema Consulting Group.
8: Yeah.
11: We are about 15 years old now, And we have a head office here in South Africa, but we also have registered operations all over the African continent. One, some of the countries being Kenya, Botswana, and we even tried Zimbabwe.
8: Right.
11: We're still in Zim, and we're trying to grow there.
8: Yeah.
11: And what we have experienced in the past 15 years is that sometimes we want to copy and paste with the work that we do. So in the some of the service offerings that we have at Lema Consulting, it's what we call employer of record. So we go into the country and we assist some of the corporates or the multinationals in managing their talent. Mm-hmm. And what we have found is that what is legal in South Africa is not necessarily legal in Zambia.
8: Of course.
11: So we then go in there and think the labor law is the same, or the tax implications when it comes to employees' salaries is the same. And that has really gotten us into trouble in the past. Mm-hmm. And we've learned the hard way. So what we have now learned is that you need to respect the nuances. Mm. You need to gain the trust of the local talent market so that you can serve them better. So I'm hoping that answers your question.
8: It certainly does. And I think, you know, working remotely and the idea of, like you said, copy and pasting would be perfect if you've worked on the framework and you want to scale a business. Mm-hmm. But then when it comes to working with people, and you've so rightly said, the labor laws are different. There are so many different compliance applications, and which then could lead to risks that you need to counter for. So that in itself is quite a task. And I think it's amazing that you've run your business for 15 years and you're still growing. So let's look at and perhaps unpack the most common mistakes companies make when entering new markets. I think that's important to understand.
11: Yes, that is very important to understand. And again, you go back to people. And I love talking about people because I really believe people grow businesses. Without people, your businesses don't grow. So you need to take care of your people.
8: Yep.
11: But how do you then take care of your people if you don't know your people? So as you're growing across borders with the workforce, be it remote or in country, the hard challenges are the human ones. How are people getting paid? The community, how the community see foreign employer. I tried to go into Kenya for 5 years. And as we tried to go into Kenya, we didn't realize the cultural nuances because we wanted to do it alone, right? So,
8: yeah.
11: And I missed the one thing that usually need to drive us is that umuntu ngumuntu ngabantu. So a person is a person through other people.
8: Of course.
11: Yeah. And we put strategy before the people.

0: potential in anything we do. And we often neglect that, even though there are labor laws to protect us essentially. So honing in on this, when we look at how companies can bridge this gap in putting their people first, but working within compliance, how do the, say, for example, the differing labor laws, payroll systems, actually then impact expansion strategies?
1: I'll have to tell you a story on this one.
0: Oh, stories are good. Do
1: A
0: so.
1: story on this one. So I go into, I will not mention the country's name. We go into this country as labor consulting, and we don't realize that there is a different type of, if you want to put it in South African context, UIF, Unemployment Insurance Fund. And because of the complexity of the political landscape in this country, it keeps on changing very frequently. So we assume it's like UIF. And we then set our payroll system, because we use SAGE 300, in the same percentage for a year. In that year, we lost so much money.
0: Yo, what happened?
1: We almost got in trouble with the authorities. And as I coach entrepreneurs on the African continent, because I'm also a coach, besides being the CEO of Lima Consulting and running that business, I always say to them, put your processes right first. Get that compliance right. The difference between a smooth operation and crisis is having compliance right. In each country, the compliance requirements are different. The regulatory
0: Of
1: requirements are
0: course.
1: different. And it's boring for us entrepreneurs because we want the exciting stuff. We want to chase the business. We want
0: Get in
1: to
0: the
1: deliver to the
0: investments,
1: client.
0: get your
1: All
0: HR
1: these things.
0: department sorted so you don't need to think of the processes 100%.
1: Exactly. So yeah, miscalculation can be the difference between paying a person wrong, and now you've got a disgruntled employee that's sitting in Botswana. And you're wondering why? It's because you didn't get the boring things right. So five countries
0: Five
1: in
0: countries
1: Africa
0: in.
1: doing this. Yeah. We've worked in five countries in Africa in delivering various of our services, including the employer record service, yeah.
0: So that's a huge learning. I mean, it's quite a task then to understand a country's compliance and processes. Essentially, you might need, a whole new person in your business structure for that. Just saying, and I'm sure you've gone through all of that. How did you come back? What would you say to companies with regards to finding out the correct information with regards to governance within a specific country? Because sometimes in different countries, it's not always accessible as we think it is, even on digital platforms.
1: That is true. That is true. So, in the age of AI, we can find a lot of
0: So
1: information
0: true, right?
1: on AI, but remember to interrogate the AI and
0: Thank
1: ask if it's
0: you.
1: lying to you.
0: Let's just
1: Interrogate
0: briefly
1: it.
0: stop there.
1: Most important,
0: With
1: yes.
0: artificial intelligence, I'm so glad you said that, interrogate the AI, because I often say, because I've got to a state of awareness that it's so important with regards to what we put into AI. The input is us, our minds, our questions, so that the output can be more refined with regards to what we're actually looking for.
1: That is true, definitely true.
0: Okay.
1: Yeah, what you put in and what you ask it and what you interrogate from it is going to give you the quality, and you need to use your mind. AI, actually, if you really believe AI will never replace humans, because without the humans, and the AI doesn't know what to churn out, right? So that being very important, and of course, with all that information that you get and the research that you do and the curiosity and possibly traveling to those countries as frequently as possible to be on the ground
0: Okay,
1: and
0: that makes
1: develop the
0: sense.
1: relationships
0: That
1: in
0: does
1: all the
0: make sense.
1: countries. Yeah. So in all the countries that we have registered Lima Consulting Group, Lima Consulting subsidiaries, we have on the ground partners. We have other women-owned businesses that co-own the entities in the countries. And I've found that that's been really invaluable because I don't know how people move in that country, how people want to be served in that country. But my partner in Kenya, knows how the cultural nuances of that particular country, or the compliance requirements in that country, or the governance.

0: in the country because they are on the ground. And it doesn't necessarily have to cost you money. Sometimes it's just giving away part of the business or a profit share within the business when the business actually starts working. So the secret to our success in those countries has been partnerships with other like-minded individuals in the country. And they help us with all the risk mitigation and the compliance requirements that you need in that particular country because they know better, right?
1: Of
0: They live there.
1: course, of course. And they've worked with that, with the
0: They
1: various
0: need to, yeah.
1: departments. Great advice, working at the grassroots, going into the country. Now, how can organizations build scalable compliance workforce models across multiple countries? Do you start with one, essentially? How do you analyze where to start, for example, in your experience?
0: Sorry. It's different. It's different for all organizations.
1: Yeah.
0: You know your organization better than anyone else, right?
1: Certainly. Right.
0: And I really encourage SMMEs going and expanding across the African continent and just being brave.
1: It does
0: I
1: take courage
0: think
1: to do something like
0: it
1: that.
0: does
1: But
0: take,
1: certainly your framework needs to as a startup be solid. And then you can take
0: correct.
1: this framework and adapt it accordingly, right?
0: Correct, but if you can have, again, you can have a strong framework, but you're
1: Yeah.
0: not courageous enough, and your framework stays on
1: True.
0: paper.
1: True, true,
0: So
1: true, true.
0: you need to go out there and actually implement the framework. So one of our strategies that we've used, and we've used various in over the years, is that we sometimes go in with our clients. So we've got multinational clients within South Africa,
1: Right.
0: so the likes of EY, Accenture, and we would take them into those countries with us, or they'll take us into those countries with us, whichever one comes first. So that also means you're going in there with a solid contract. You're not starting from scratch and trying to find clients from scratch. You're already using or working with your current partners to expand into those countries. We also use experts, but our because cash flow can be a problem in as an entrepreneur, especially as
1: Sure.
0: an SMME,
1: Yeah.
0: we use ESD, Enterprise Supply Development,
1: Right.
0: where we go to a client and you say, well, you've got consultants in Kenya. Can you use your ESD budget to help us put together a strategy, to help us put together a playbook for that particular country, for this service that you want to offer in that country? So there's also creative ways that you can work around expanding to those countries and being compliant and creating that framework as you're getting stuck and you're thinking, I don't have enough cash flow to expand into those countries. But maybe your client has enough resources that you can partner with them and they help you in those countries to expand. So that's one of the strategies we've used.
1: Thank you for that detail, particularly in within that you've highlighted how essential creativity is in entrepreneurship. Thinking differently has put you on the map. Finally, I want to finish off with asking you what trends are shaping workforce mobility and talent management in Africa with regards to, in your opinion.
0: In my opinion, I'll start with the soft trends because I love the soft
1: I
0: trends.
1: agree.
0: It's curiosity. I'm finding a lot of the workforce that stays curious can work for a South African entity, make it work, and in the same breath, that engineer or that IT infrastructure architect can work for another company in Nigeria and still make it work. And the soft part of it is the curiosity. It's being curious enough to know what is happening in that country. How do I deliver to that particular client in that particular country? And I really feel that our workforce needs to really stay curious and abreast of what is happening out there in the world. And again, AI, technology, people are curious about technology. Yes, education is important. It's really important. But personally, upskilling yourself is even more important. So that degree can only get you so far.
1: Right.
0: And it can only get you so far. But that curiosity, that hunger for learning, that hunger for increasing your bucket of skills, and the networks and building the networks. It's very difficult to expand as a workforce, as a person who's seeking employment or who wants to support other businesses. It's very difficult to expand if you don't have the networks, if you don't have the partnerships. So you need to be very intentional around building your networks. So those are the three I can think of. Specifically, the networks for me worked.
1: I love what you're saying because it makes sense. You know, curiosity leads you to engagement. Engagement then leads you into the frontier of finding networks and upskilling. Mm-hmm. Through AI, there's this idea of skill stacking. So even though you have a degree or diploma, essentially you can take a look at the emerging future of work within the trends and skill stack in different consortiums that really diversify your skills and then bring you into intersectional work. So very empowering. Mm-hmm. As we finish off, number one, Ayanda, how can people get hold of you? That's important. And number two, as we're in Youth Month, what, in your opinion, do youth need to consider in creating a pathway to success for them?
0: I love the youth.
1: Yeah.
0: But I'll just start with the other contacts. Anyone can contact us on either on Facebook, it's Lema Consulting, on LinkedIn, you also Lema Consulting on LinkedIn, search under Lema Consulting, and our website is www.lemaconsulting.com. And the youth. So I coach a lot of youth, and I always say to the youth, you need to have an entrepreneurial mindset.
1: Mm-hmm.
0: As you look for jobs or employment, even if you're looking for jobs and employment, if you have that entrepreneurial mindset, it means you can also have a side hustle while employed. And you can also have a full-on business without realizing having a full-on business, even though you're unemployed. So use your skills to understand or to realize what maybe your passion is so that you can make money from your passion. And a lot of times I find our young ones think they need to be employed in order to be successful in life. Sometimes they just need to explore the concept of being an entrepreneur, maybe creating jobs for others. If they could think in that way, and they get so discouraged. I've seen as a coach some of the young people that they get discouraged because they're not getting jobs. But what is your skill? What is your gift that is given that you can actually sell that gift for money?
1: Ayanda, we're going to leave it there. We have to take an ad break, but you've got the main message too. Thank you so much.
2: Okay. In case you missed it.
3: How do you distinguish between xenophobia and anti-immigrant sentiment? And why are those two things not the same? So how are they related but not the same?
4: So xenophobia is prejudice. It's a form of prejudice centered on foreigners. From the term xenos, foreign, and phobos, to fear or sometimes hatred. So xenophobia is a form of prejudice, much in the same way you have homophobia or racism.
3: Dr. Stephen Gordon is with the Human Sciences Research Council.
2: That was National Briefing with Kathy Mutlatlana.
5: Quantum Shift, where today's talk meets real life.
1: So just to conclude, we were speaking to Ayanda Mozenteki, who is the founder and CEO of Lyema Consulting Group. That's LIYEMA.com, where you can access more information. And I love the sentiment that we left on, ideally alluding to entrepreneurship within the youth spectrum to really start as youth, as we enter Youth Month, to start creating pathways for extra learning, for developing your skills, and being curious about the landscape of work, being curious as an entrepreneur, being curious, I'm sure, in solving problems and presenting solutions to circumstances that have been fixed for the longest period of time. And as I said last week, I'll say this again, this truly is an invitation this Youth Month for you to get involved, to have that voice, to contribute to your immediate community, because when you start working within the tapestry around you, within the what I call the potential field, it truly is incredible as to what you might reveal, not only to yourself, but to your community at large. We are in this age where community getting together can really eradicate problems, or at least face challenges with the aptitude of solutions through curious thinking. Thank you for your company and, of course, connecting with us on Quantum this morning. For all your curiosity and your questions, you're always welcome to tell us what you would like to feature and understand through Tech Edge or any other features we do Monday to Friday between 3 and 5 a.m. A big thank you to you, and a thank you to Amandla and Zalma on production, and to Naledi in Brakpan. Naledi, all the way in Brakpan, love that you've given us a choice, a song choice this morning to play out with. That song that keeps you going, absolutely great choice. Miriam Makeba's Soweto Blue is what we play out with. So as we head toward 5 a.m., news up at 5, the first bulletin of the day. It will be followed by First Take SA with Elvis Preslin between 5 and 6. And of course, the day begins with Kathy Motlehlala and a remarkable team, the National Briefing from 6 to 9. Whether you in Oshawa or whether you in Grahamstown, whether you in Joburg Central, all the way in Oudtshoorn. Keep it locked, 104 to 107 nationwide. That's the FM frequency. You can audio stream and catch up on podcast via safm.co.za. Alternatively, 814 on the DSTV audio bouquet. And as I say this time of the morning, it's a very good morning to you. May you have a wonderful day. We'll be together again come Wednesday edition, 3 to 5 of Quantum. So a good morning to you. And goodbye.
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0: In our top stories, Major General Feroz Khan set to testify before Matlanga Commission and experts to screen US wastewaters for disease outbreaks during the Soccer World Cup. Good morning. Crime Intelligence Deputy Head Major General Feroz Khan is set to testify before the Matlanga Commission on the 1st of July after abandoning two urgent court applications in the High Court in Johannesburg brought against the Commission. The Commission says Khan withdrew an application seeking to prevent investigators from accessing information on devices seized in May, as well as a bid to have the matter heard behind closed doors. Commission spokesperson Jeremy Michael says Khan's testimony is crucial considering serious allegations made against him and other implicated individuals.
1: So as matters stand, and in short, Major General Khan is set to appear before the Commission on the 1st of July, and his testimony is key to the Commission's work given the very serious allegations which have been made against him.
0: Labour Federation KUSATU has refuted assertions that the departure of undocumented immigrants would not create jobs for South Africans. The Labour Federation says there are sectors in the country's labour sphere that are exclusively manned by foreign nationals, and those are jobs that could reduce high youth unemployment in the country. Zanele Sabela is KUSATU's spokesperson.
2: There has been this narrative that, you know, even if all the migrants left tomorrow, it doesn't mean there will be jobs for South Africans. I don't think that's necessarily true, because in those sectors, you know, you have retail, you have hospitality, those jobs would be. Young people, we have a problem with youth unemployment in this country, so I don't see a young person who would turn up their nose at a job.
0: And finally, the U.S. says a public health squad based in Washington will monitor wastewater and internet chatter to detect and track infectious diseases should they emerge in any of the dozens of cities hosting World Cup athletes, their matches, and millions of visiting spectators. The 40-day event officially kicks off in Mexico on Thursday, followed by the tournament's first matches on U.S. and Mexican soil the following day. More than 6.5 million soccer fans are expected to travel to North America from over 100 countries to witness 78 games in total. Recapping the top story, Crime Intelligence Deputy Head Major General Feroz Khan is set to testify before the Matlanga Commission on the 1st of July after abandoning two urgent court applications in the High Court in Johannesburg brought against the Commission. For SAFM News, I am Anne Musa.

0: And that brings the time now to 3 minutes past 5 o'clock. It is a Tuesday, the 9th of June, 2026. Jumbo Africa. And a very warm welcome to First Take SA, the very first take of news and current affairs here at home and around the world. As we update you what's happening in business, sports, traffic, and global headlines. Good morning, South Africa. I'm Elvis Presley. Coming up this morning.
1: Now, what we're seeing is very interesting because we heard a couple of weeks ago that Wusi Musi Khatbatlala is now wanting to cooperate with IDAC in respect of this investigation. So it'll be very interesting to find out whether these further suspensions are as a result of him now becoming a witness.
0: The South African Police Service has suspended 5 more senior officers linked to the Medicare 24 tender. Now that brings the total to 14 after 9 bid devaluation committee members were suspended last Friday in SAPS. And
2: the PAC wishes to emphasize a fundamental Pan-African principle. No African is a foreigner in Africa. The issue is not African people themselves, but the unlawful and unmanaged movement of people across borders. We reject xenophobia.
0: Some of the political parties represented in Parliament have reacted to the President Cyril Ramaphosa's address to the nation about enforcing stricter migration laws. And then there's the sports news with Janet.
3: Good morning. Even if it rains, Hugo Bruce says Bafana are ready. I'll have all the details in 20 minutes.
0: Now that's all coming up later, but in the meantime, you can engage with us on this number, 086-000-2032. That's the telephone line in studio. The WhatsApp voice notes on 082-692-3909. Keep them short, sweet, to the point, less than 40 seconds, and you know what to do. Keep them clean. 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Facebook page, First Take SA on SAFM. You like us there, you become part and parcel of the family. There's the website, safm.co.za. Go there, click on the First Take SA link and download all the interviews you might have missed and those stories that we produce every morning right after the show, specifically for podcasting. And you can let me know what's on your mind. Now, this morning, I want to focus on this. The South African Police Service has suspended 5 more senior officers that are linked to the Medicare 24 tender. Total now, 24, after 9 bid evaluation committee members were suspended last Friday. The police spokesperson, Atlenda Marte, says that internal processes are underway and SAPS will not comment any further at this stage. You remember that the Medicare 24 contract was meant to provide medical services to police officers. So when you hear of another policeman suspended, is there a sense that the rot in the police service is finally being exposed? Or that corruption runs too deep to be fixed in SAPS? You can let me know. 086-000-2032, the WhatsApp voice note, 082-692-3909. Let's now take a look at your weather forecast for today. There are no advisories in Pretoria. It will be partly cloudy, otherwise a fine day at 8:22. It's the same for Johannesburg at 6:21, Vereeniging at 4:21. Mpumalanga at 5:24. It's a fine day in Polokwane at 7:24. Mahikeng, partly cloudy at first, otherwise fine at 7:24. A fine day in Vryburg at 6:23, as well as Bloemfontein at 5:20, Kimberley at 12:21, Upington at 3:23. Morning fog in Cape Town, otherwise partly cloudy with a light southeasterly wind at 12:19. George will be fine with a light and variable wind at 10:18. Partly cloudy day for Gqeberha with morning showers and rain. Light and variable wind at 15 to 20 degrees. It's the same for East London with a light to moderate southeasterly at 15 to 22. Partly cloudy for Durban, isolated afternoon thunder showers, light to moderate southerly to southwesterly wind at 16.22. Richards Bay, partly cloudy, isolated afternoon showers with a moderate southerly to southwesterly wind at 11 to 23. Pietermaritzburg, I beg your pardon, lastly, will be partly cloudy with isolated afternoon thunder showers at 7 to 19 degrees. And that's your weather forecast brought to you by the South African Weather Service.
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0: Kenyan police have fired tear gas and arrested 9 protesters during a march against plans to build on part of Nairobi National Park. About 250 demonstrators gathered outside the park main entrance, waving placards reading "Nature is not vacant land," and marching along nearby roads before the riot police dispersed them. Several activists, including the former Chief Justice, David Maraga, were detained and loaded into police vans. Maraga explained why he joined the protest.
6: As the United Green Movement, we join these other groups to condemn this act and demand that it must be stopped. This is a heritage that we should protect for our children and our grandchildren.
0: And did you know Russia now has more than 3,000 people from Africa in its army? This is according to officials in Ukraine. Some of these fighters who have been captured by the Ukrainian army have spoken to the media. All those captured say that they were tricked into fighting. The BBC's Sami Awami has the details.
7: Ukrainian officials say 1 in 8 foreign prisoners of war captured last year was African, with detainees from at least 15 countries currently being held in Ukrainian camps. Almost all of the prisoners who spoke to the BBC said they travelled to Russia seeking better economic opportunities before ending up on the front line. And despite their experiences, several prisoners told the BBC they would prefer to return to Russia rather than go home, citing the legal dilemma, unpaid wages, promised compensation, and hopes of building a better future there.
0: European Union Foreign Policy Chief Kaya Kallas says diplomacy should be the path forward in the US-Israel war on Iran. Her remarks come after Israel said it struck a petrochemical plant in southwest Iran and other military targets, despite reports that the U.S. President Donald Trump urged the Prime Minister of Israel, Benjamin Netanyahu, to hold off on further attacks. Kallas says achieving the ceasefire is now the top priority.
8: There has to be a diplomatic solution, and they have to sit around the table because eventually they have to agree on this. Of course, we can help with the ceasefire, also the escorting of the ships, and we will discuss this. But the first point is really the ceasefire. Of course, we are in touch with both parties to really give them this message that ceasefire is very much weighted. I mean, stopping this war right now, opening the Strait of Hormuz, and then using the time for a longer discussions when it comes to the more difficult topics like nuclear, but other critical issues that are there.
0: The European Union has proposed blacklisting more than 80 individuals and entities, including organizations in the military sector, as part of planned sanctions against Russia. The announcement coincides with European defense ministers meeting in Nicosia in Cyprus to discuss support for Ukraine. EU security strategy and maritime operations, including Operation Aspides and its relevance to the Strait of Hormuz. Now, the talks follows a joint statement by UK, German and French leaders backing the Ukrainian President Volodymyr Zelensky's call for direct ceasefire negotiations with Russia. Bonolo Maribe has more.
9: unity, support for Ukraine, and pressure on Russia. Main themes at the EU Defence Ministers' meeting in Cyprus, which holds the EU's rotating presidency. EU Foreign Policy Chief Kaya Kallas says the meeting showed strong unity in supporting Ukraine while increasing pressure on Russia.
10: The ministers' exchange demonstrates once again a strong unity to support Ukraine and also put more pressure on Russia. The numbers speak volumes. Western sanctions have already cost Moscow an estimated $1.5 trillion. For next week, Foreign Affairs Council, my services have proposed more than 80 new listings targeting Russia's military-industrial complex, human rights violators and propagandists. Brick by brick, we are collapsing the foundations of Russia's war economy.
9: While European Defence Commissioner Andrius Kubilius expressed optimism about Ukraine's position on the battlefield.
11: In my view, Ukraine is starting to prevail on the different front lines, both on the ground near Donetsk and Pokrovsk, but also with the deep strikes. And that, it looks like, is really changing the whole narrative, the whole perception, which it looks like that it can push Putin for negotiations.
9: Irish Minister of State for European Affairs and Defence, Thomas Byrne, echoed that support, saying Ireland will do all it can to contribute to peace in Ukraine.
12: We strongly support peace, but that peace has to be a just peace for Ukraine, a sustainable peace for Ukraine, and a Ukraine that is free and free to take its own destiny. Ireland will certainly facilitate all of that during our presidency, and we'll work closely with all of our European colleagues to ensure that Ukraine's needs are prioritized.
9: Kallas also said diplomacy should be the path forward in the US-Israel war on Iran.
8: There has to be a diplomatic solution, and they have to sit around the table because eventually they have to agree on this. Of course, we can help with ceasefire, also the escorting of the ships, and we will discuss this. But the first point is really the ceasefire. Of course, we are in touch with both parties to really give them this message that ceasefire is very much waited. I mean, stopping this war right now, opening the Strait of Hormuz, and then using the time for a longer discussions when it comes to the more difficult topics like nuclear, but other critical issues that are there.
9: The EU also announced it has released nearly 2.8 billion euros to Ukraine as part of ongoing efforts to finance its defense against Russia. Bonolo Maribe, SBC News.
0: Some political parties represented in Parliament have reacted to President Cyril Ramaphosa's address to the nation about enforcing stricter migration laws. The address comes as sporadic but organized anti-undocumented foreign nationals marches has taken place in some parts of the country. Ramaphosa, among other things, announced a tougher stance on those who enter the country legally, as well as those who employ individuals without proper documentation. Celine Merrington reports.
13: The DA says it supports the president's statement that the country's socio-economic challenges are a result of poor economic growth and not undocumented foreigners. The party's Adrian Ruiz says they will support their GNU partner to resolve the challenges brought on by undocumented foreign nationals.
14: This is the right message at a dangerous moment for our country. South Africans must reject xenophobia, uphold our constitutional values, and never allow anger over hardship to become violence against vulnerable people. The DA will support every lawful effort in the GNU to restore order, secure our borders, and fix the broken systems that have allowed illegal immigration to become a source of fear and frustration.
13: PAC spokesperson Apapuwe and IFP chief Ntlantla Khadebe shared their stance on the matter.
2: We therefore support a stronger action against illegal immigration, corruption in the immigration system, document fraud, and employers who exploit undocumented workers. At the same time, the PAC wishes to emphasize a fundamental Pan-African principle. No African is a foreigner in Africa. The issue is not African people themselves, but the unlawful and unmanaged movement of people across borders. We reject xenophobia.
15: What citizens now want to see are measurable outcomes: stronger border management, effective enforcement of immigration laws, action against corruption within the system, and greater accountability from those responsible for implementation.
13: Action SA MP Lerato Ngobeni says they do not think Ramaphosa brought anything new to the table.
16: We as Action SA have consistently argued that South Africa's immigration challenges are fundamentally an enforcement challenge. We already have laws and institutions in place, but there's been a failure to implement them effectively. We have repeatedly raised concerns about porous borders, corruption among officials, weaknesses in the asylum system and visa systems, and the slow pace of consequence management against those who undermine the integrity of our immigration framework.
13: Rise Mzansi leader Songezo Zibi has called for immigration laws to simply be implemented.
17: Let us just implement South Africa's laws the way that they should. It's not complicated. The reason that we've got this crisis is that we've simply failed to implement our own laws. So that is the second thing. What Rise Mzansi will never condone is anyone hitting the streets, getting into somebody's home and beating them up and taking the place of the government, which is also not allowed to get in anywhere and beat someone up. That we will never condone.
0: Songeza Zibi, ending that report by Zaline Merrington. And that's how we come to an end of today's edition of International Matters.
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5: Africa Brief, an overview of top economic stories on the continent with Victor Khomoeswana, author of Africa is Open for Business and Africa Bounces Back.
0: Jumbo Victor, let's start off with Zambia. They are burning their debt burden into energy investments with the African Development Bank.
19: Elvis, yeah, this is a very smart move. In fact, the point I raised this is because there are many countries that could follow suit and do the same thing. The numbers just make sense, and you wonder, how has nobody ever thought of this? Because on a bond, on a sovereign bond, which is how governments would borrow money from the market, they will pay anything from 14% or so upwards to 17%. That is a very expensive form of financing any infrastructure or service. But on the other hand, a loan from the African Development Bank can be something like 0.5 to 2.5% interest rate. So the savings are massive, and that's why this story is going to be an example of how many African countries that are highly indebted, including South Africa, by the way, which used to be 22% of its revenue, and now it's over 70%. So you need to think about this if you're an African country. Why not go and get a loan from the African Development Bank, buy back some of your sovereign bonds so that at least you don't have to pay that high interest rate. At the same time, you can convert some of that loan into building infrastructure for industrialization.
0: And then Zimbabwe and Zambia, they draw a physical borderline on Lake Kariba. Did they take a cokey pen?
19: Yeah. Yeah, exactly. And the question is, do the fish in the water care, Elvis? If you say, hey, you're in Zambian water or you are in Zimbabwean water. I actually wrote about this in Africa is Open for Business, talking about Lake Victoria, because Kenya, Uganda, and Tanzania used to fight bitterly over this. And I read an article asking, do the Nile perch, I mean, do the tilapia in the Lake Kariba cave there in Ugandan and Tanzanian water? And this is a serious thing, because this is a 5,500 square kilometer land, I mean, water surface. And we might be laughing about it, but fishing in the wrong waters has been a source of wars. Even the Somali piracy, when we look at the pirates of Somalia, we think they're just out there to be aggressive. But the whole thing started when the Chinese ship started fishing or overfishing in their waters, leaving them literally with no means of subsistence. But this one, they're going to just have floating beacons that will be visible for the first 10 kilometers. And therefore, you will know that you are now in different areas. And this is the result of the summit that the two governments of Zambia and Zimbabwe held over the weekend.
0: And here's a story for you. Egypt builds a $5.5 billion 100-kilometer monorail over Cairo.
19: Yeah, millions of cars drive through that. No less than 5 million cars driving through Cairo. Cairo is a huge city, Elvis, and I mean, it doesn't matter. I remember the last time I was there, they were building highways across and around it, sometimes four or five lanes going in the same direction. But just the city congestion with the level of industrialization that is happening there made it impossible. So they are going to do another thing that I would say we must consider all over the world, especially in South Africa and other African cities. The elevated monorail is going to be an expensive project. It's more than $5 billion, but at least it will relieve the congestion. Remember, by relieving traffic congestion, you increase productivity, you decrease pollution, and you also make your cities much safer, because the road deaths, the congestions, the stress levels that come with driving are just not acceptable if you can have the monorail. Remember, Johannesburg used to talk about monorail, and I just don't know where that discussion went. We have to revisit it, because if you sit in Johannesburg traffic or Cape Town traffic or Durban traffic, you know we are wasting way too much money on the road. Just think about it, Elvis. If you are stuck in traffic and your job is not to drive, you are wasting money, because you are being paid for sitting in traffic doing what you are not actually paid to do when you could be productive elsewhere.
0: I thank you so much for that update. Victor Khomashwana, the author of Africa is Open for Business. His latest book is Africa Bounces Back. He's also the Executive Director for Marketing and Communication at the University of Limpopo.
5: SAFM Sport with Janet Witten.
0: Philip, it is here, Janet. It's D-Day, minus two now. The World Cup is almost upon us.
3: And rain is forecast all this week in Mexico, where Bafana Bafana will play the opening game of the 2026 FIFA World Cup on Thursday evening, 9 o'clock South African time. The team has spent the week preparing in the town of Pachuca, which is about 90 k's northeast of the capital. Hugo Bruce, who played in the Azteca Stadium in the opening game against Mexico for Belgium at the World Cup 40 years ago, believes their preparation time has paid off.
20: People said, well, what are you going to do already, 21st, and blah, blah, blah. I know what it is. I had the experience as a player 40 years ago, and this is no difference with now. Altitude is altitude. So I know that we had to be here so many days before, because we need that adaptation and be careful also with what we do on training. But again, the boys will be ready Thursday.
3: In warm-up action, Michael Olise sparkled brightest in a star-studded France attack, hitting a hat-trick in a 3-1 win over outgunned Northern Ireland. And Cody Gakpo scored both goals in the Netherlands' 2-1 win over Uzbekistan. In other news from the World Cup, the United States has denied entry to soccer referee Omar Abdulkadir Artan, who had been expected to become the first Somali to officiate at a World Cup match. A FIFA spokesperson has confirmed that Artan will not be able to train or officiate at the World Cup after he was not allowed to enter the United States. Epidemiologists will be busy this summer working to keep soccer fans and the public safe from severe illness during the World Cup. A pioneering public health squad based in Washington plans to monitor wastewater and internet chatter to detect and track infectious diseases should they emerge in any of the dozens of cities hosting World Cup athletes, their matches, and millions of visiting spectators. Rebecca Katz, the Director of Global Health Sciences and Security at Georgetown University, says the usual suspects are respiratory viruses, gastrointestinal, and sexually transmitted diseases.
1: The other things that we're also really concerned about for this particular World Cup is measles, given the number of cases that we currently are experiencing in the United States, in Mexico, and in Canada. And then we're also really interested in monitoring closely the threat of arboviruses. So these are the viruses that are spread by mosquitoes. We have all the mosquitoes. What we've never had are lots of people coming from regions where there are ongoing outbreaks of things like dengue or chikungunya.
3: After a 5-0 defeat to Japan in the first of two international friendlies, Banyana Banyana will be looking to bounce back in the second and final match of the FIFA window. This match will see Rofhiwa Jane earn her 150th national cap.
21: It feels like it's been forever, but it's something to be grateful for. It shows the hard work, the commitment, the discipline, and everything that I've worked hard for throughout the years in the national team. It's not easy to get to 150. It's not easy to get to 10. It's not easy being here in the first place, but with the courage, the discipline, and the willingness to work for the nation, that's why I'm here.
3: In rugby news, Pepsi Buthelezi and Kalu Sadi have been called up to the Springboks squad and will join the camp in Johannesburg this week. Buthelezi plays for the Sharks, while Sadu flies in tomorrow from France, where he plays for European champions Bordeaux Beagles. And finally, in cricket news, Ben Stokes' position as England captain is in jeopardy. Stokes and teammate Gus Atkinson are facing a probe by the England and Wales Cricket Board after a nightclub incident in the early hours of Monday morning following England's win in the first test against New Zealand at Lord's. If he does get punished, Harry Brook will lead the team in the second test, and he was also investigated last year for late night drinking and clashing with a nightclub bouncer in Wellington. And that is it from me from Sport 4 this morning. As always, please do stay safe.
0: Thank you, Janet. That brings the time now to 5:30. It's time for your news headlines with Anne.
22: Good morning. Thanks, Elvis. In the headlines, Crime Intelligence Deputy Head Major General Feroz Khan is set to testify before the Matlanga Commission on the 1st of July after abandoning two urgent court applications in the High Court in Johannesburg brought against the Commission. A 45-year-old Northern Cape woman has been jailed for 20 years for sexual offences that involve children aged between 7 and 12. And Labour Federation COSATU has refuted assertions that the departure of undocumented immigrants would not create jobs for South Africans. I'll have details on these and other stories at 6.
23: SAFM, guiding you through the rush hour traffic.
24: Good morning. A couple of issues on Gauteng highways. One, a hangover from yesterday. That truck that overturned on the M1 North at Allendale Road, which caused major problems getting up through mid-ramp yesterday afternoon, is still there. They're still busy with that. So that ramp, as you come off the M1 North and want to turn at Allendale to 10 Vista in Kempton Park, that's the ramp that's obstructed. If it's there for too much longer, it really is going to have an impact through this morning's rush hour as motorists get there, realize they have to instead go down to Mall of Africa at the Allendale off-ramp, sort of turn around and then come back on the eastbound track of Allendale. So we'll keep an eye on that for you, but that ramp to Kempton Park still all obstructed, M1 North Allendale. Overnight roadworks are underway and still on the go, N3 South between Galilee's and Van Buren. So there is a bit of queuing pressure that you'll join on that run through Bedford U on your way down to Germiston side this morning. Now, if you're driving just north of Durban, don't forget that roadworks between Verulam and Phoenix are into the third week of the restrictions on the R102 between Ottawa, between JG Champion Meridian and the Trade Center junction into Phoenix area. That does get heavy, and it just spreads out through that Ottawa area. And yesterday, we saw a big backlog avoiding that and instead jamming up that M27 through Waterloo that goes from Verulam out towards the M2. So effectively, you're two big exits, or three big exits, if you want to put Chris Harney in that as well, from Verulam at peak time, do get really heavy. N3, Peterborough, Durban, looking fine. Don't forget, if you haven't remembered, it's Comrades this Sunday. That'll see all sorts of closures early on Sunday on the Durban side because it's the uprun. So as the runners come out early Sunday, those roads around Durban, Westfield, Fields Hill, they'll open earlier. But the restrictions along the old main road, the R103, and certainly around the finishing area, Peterborough, stay in until around about 7:30, the latest closures around the finish line at Peterborough. Cape Town looks all right, although there's a bit of mist lingering this morning along the R300 corridor in that Cales River area. So please drive carefully. Brackenfell on the M1, Kyalicha on the N2, fairly clear of mist, but it's right in between on that R300. With your traffic update for SABC News, I'm Rob Byrne.
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0: The rand is trading at 16 rand 47 to the dollar, 21 rand 97 to the pound sterling, and 19 rand 02 to the euro. The euro is trading at $1.15, and the dollar is at 160 yen 18 in Japan. In Brazil, $1 is trading at 5 real 19. In Russia, at 72 rubles 97. In India, at 95 rupees 70. And in China, that very same dollar will change hands at 6 yuan 77. Let's turn to commodities, where gold is trading back, trading at $4,336. Platinum slumped to $1,757 per ounce, while the price of Brent crude oil today is at $93.61 a barrel.
23: Elvis Presley is leading the conversation all across South Africa right now. Now. Stay tuned to SAFM.
0: So, the question this morning, is there a sense that the rot in the police service is finally being exposed, or that corruption runs too deep to be fixed? This after the South African Police Service have suspended five more senior police officers linked to the Medicare 24 tender. That brings the total to 14. So, when you hear of another suspension in the police service, is there a sense that the rot is finally being exposed, or that corruption runs too deep? Let me know what's on your mind. Let me take a look at what you are telling me on the Facebook page. If I go there, Dennis Malela says, "Option Imaeli, breaking the code of silence within the force remains the biggest hurdle. The ability to successfully fix the SAPS depends heavily on providing protection so that those honest rank and the officers that can report corrupt colleagues without fear of retribution. And this will secure and require changing the police's organizational culture rather than relying entirely on reactive arrest." Monde Yeko says, "Elvis and your team, the wheels of justice are turning. Even if it takes donkey's years, the rot will be rooted out. There are South Africans who still love this country, and they are now coming forward with information of the corruption and malfeasance. What is also good is that the top brass that is feeling the pinch. We will see more, even at ground level, like the 2,000 rand bribe that was caught on camera," says Monde. This one coming in from Sipo says, "General Khan write to Malema that Parliament speech, besides fighting crime, he said that the ATO committee is useless and it must be discontinued," says Sipo. And you can keep them coming and let me know what's on your mind. And then you are sending us voice notes.
7: Yeah, Elvis, the corruption runs too deep in the police service. And now these are mostly ANC members, you see, meaning that ANC is too corrupt. And the minister, the president, of course, must be impeached and quit the office as soon as possible. Thank you. Willie here in Kuma.
8: Depth of corruption in South Africa is deep or devil and effectively can be rooted out in the police service as evidenced by the arrest of senior police officers we have seen recently. Nobody, including the president, can claim as a normal human being in South Africa that he hasn't encountered the corruption in his life and is part of the DNA of South African majority. Peter Hampatela Mashid, good morning.
9: Jambo Maeli, it's Tuelo in Kimberley. I see the Deputy Minister of Home Affairs is riling what the President is saying. It's little too late because they failed to apprehend those who erected an illegal wire fence at the border.
10: Good morning, Mr. President. This is like my table. Mr. President, on your question on the subs, I think when we start to clean up the subs corruption, the subs, it will be clean. And they're doing well to suspend, expel those who are being expelled. But that chain is too long. It must go to all provinces, national. So, because our subs is rotten to the core. But on COSAT, actually, who's COSAT speaking to? Because they say even people, foreigners can go, it can never create the job. That is a lie. Good morning. This is Agnes like Tebule.
11: Good morning, Sir Elvis. Ciao.

0: with a recent incidents of a policewoman who took a bribe. This clearly shows that corruption runs too deep to be fixed in the South African Police Service. Shoti Sinyolo in Mafefe, Limpopo, Asanda Sana Selves.
1: Good morning, Elvis. It's Mr. Suleiman. Yes, Elvis, corruption is very deep in the SAPS. And there are still more people who are hiding behind the scenes while other people are going front. These people behind the scenes need to be flushed out. They are also part and parcel of this big, deep corruption. Thank you. Bye.
2: In case you missed it,
3: Sakhan, I am worried now. Why is Coach Hugo Bruce sounding the alarm around Bafana Bafana's mentality and their energy in the camp? They need to be high. It's too early in the day to be disappointed.
4: Jamaica and high. There we go. That's where we want to be, guys. But you know what, Kathy?
3: It's Monday morning.
4: Well, Kathy, Bruce is definitely not high at the moment. He's in the investigate first and arrest later camp, okay?
2: This is SAFM Sport with Zai Khan. First Take SA on SAFM, Monday to Friday, 5 to 6 a.m.
5: Brings the time now to 5:42. The South African Police Service has suspended five more senior police officers linked to the Medicare 24 tender. It brings the total to 14 after nine bid evaluation committee members were suspended last Friday. Police spokesperson Atlanta Marte says that internal processes are underway and SAPS will not comment any further at this stage. The Medicare 24 contract was meant to provide medical services to police officers. Forensic investigator Chad Thomas says private sector role players who colluded with Vusimusi Katmatlala must also face action.
6: It's very interesting that SAPS used the word integrity in that statement, considering how many members of their senior leadership have now been suspended as a direct result of this compromise situation with a 360 million rand healthcare tender with Medicare 24. This particular case is what broke open the rot within SAPS. It's what led to, in part, to the July 6 presser with General Mkhwanazi last year. It was, in part, what led to the Madlanga Commission and was, in part, what led to the Parliamentary Ad Hoc Committee. It was so audacious that a criminal could infiltrate SAPS at the very heart of their human capital, and that being the healthcare of their members. People that are joining the police force needed to have medical fitness tests done. People that were within the police force needed to have annual fitness tests done. Wellness days had to be organized, as well as members assessed that needed to be boarded. It was such a critical component, and to think that this thoroughly important function was infiltrated and compromised by a handful of actors. Now, what we're seeing is very interesting, because we heard a couple of weeks ago that Vusimusi Katmatlala is now wanting to cooperate with IDAC in respect of this investigation. So it'll be very interesting to find out whether these further suspensions are as a result of him now becoming a witness, looking for either a plea bargain or immunity. But what we mustn't forget is that as many public sector bad actors there were, in other words, police officers that sat on the adjudication and bid committees, there were also bad actors within the private sector. It wasn't Vusimusi Katmatlala by himself. We need to see more of the private sector actors that colluded with him, that were also part of this, being taken to task.
5: And that was Chad Thomas, the independent investigator there, chatting to us. Brings the time now to 5:44.
2: Elvis Presley on SAFM.
5: The Public Service Commission says that public servants may not attend political party study groups outside of official government processes. The UDM leader, General Bantu Olomisa, welcomed the advisory, saying it confirms long-held concerns about impartiality in the public service. The commission warns that such meetings risk political bias, unequal access to state information, and weaker parliamentary oversight. For more on this and reaction, we are joined on the line by General Olomisa. Very good morning to you, sir, and welcome.
7: Good morning. Good morning.

0: Morning to you and to our listeners.
1: Now, General, the UDM raised this with the Public Service Commission and the Speaker years ago, but what specific ministerial diaries, schedules, or departmental records does the UDM have that showing public servants attending these study groups, and will you table them in Parliament to force accountability?
0: Well, the Public Service Commission has given us a guideline, and the ball now is in the court of the Speaker and other political parties to make sure that we come up with an implementable program. And that is to implement what the Public Service Commission is raising after we wrote to them. So it's simple as that.
1: Now, some would suggest that you don't want people to study anymore, General, but the piece... But the PSC advisory confirms that the practice of attending political party study groups is unconstitutional, but it's not binding. So what next, and what legal or parliamentary steps will the UDM now take to ensure that DGs and ministers who allow this face consequences under Regulation 22 of the Public Service Regulations?
0: Well, the framework which is suggested by the Public Service Commission should establish clear boundaries between political party activities and official state business. It should define what engagements are permissible, and in doing so, ensure that there's transparency, provide equal access to information for all members of parliament. So this thing is simple. Keep it simple. Mm-hmm. Don't complicate matters.
1: So should MPs who are also ministers be barred from party caucus briefings by their own departments during workers' hours as well? Does that include that?
0: Yes, that is not the cabinet members are accountable to their political parties. They are free to attend those study groups. But where we differ is, and Public Service Commission fortunately has endorsed our position, that the civil servants should not be part of those study groups because they are compromising their positions. Mm-hmm. And when, for instance, we go to portfolio committees, you'll find that the DG, your DG, if you are a minister, has already been summoned a day before that portfolio committee meeting to brief the caucus of a particular political party. That is not good for our administration. This, in fact, we have been making noise to say, let us depoliticize the civil service. Let us professionalize the civil service. This is the right time now, and it's a good start to say, let's draw a line and make sure that the civil servants we have are, one, qualified to be there, and that they are following the rules and regulations of our Act. Because what you are saying is never, it's not, Public Service Commission has confirmed that it is not catered for in the Constitution, nor is it catered for in the parliamentary regulations. So these civil servants, when they go there, to whom are they accountable?
1: But can you perhaps give us one concrete example, General, where a study group briefing directly influenced a tender or policy decision or budget allocation to the detriment of the public?
0: Well, the question of tender is not important at this stage. The issue before us is no longer whether these engagements occurred. The Public Service Commission has now acknowledged the governance and ethical risks associated with them. So we are going to make sure that this is implemented. Whether there is an, we're not in a mood to talk about investigations. The Public Service Commission has already given us a guide how to move forward.
1: All right. Thank you so much, General Bantu Lamisa is the UDM leader on the line.
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1: The chairperson of Parliament's Portfolio Committee on Home Affairs has welcomed the President Cyril Ramaphosa's plan to tighten immigration enforcement, saying Parliament must now ensure the strategy is fully implemented. Committee Chair Mosa Chobani said that the President's announcement addresses concerns that were raised by South Africans about illegal migration and pressure on public services. He stressed that Home Affairs Border Management and Labour Inspectors must now work together to act against employers of undocumented migrants and corruption within the system. For more on this, we're joined on the line by Home Affairs Deputy Minister Njabulo Nzuza. Very good morning to you, Deputy Minister, and welcome.
6: Good morning, and good morning to all your listeners at home.
1: Deputy Minister, the President announced 10,000 new labour inspectors plus dedicated immigration courts. Home Affairs is already facing backlogs, as we know, on IDs, passports and asylum permits. So how will the department scale capacity without collapsing core services, and what timelines have you set for the first deportations through these new courts?
6: Yeah, firstly, I must indicate that we do not have ID backlogs as I'm speaking to you. We are issuing IDs on time. In fact, this year, we actually scaled up to issue out the highest number of more than 2 million smart ID cards, which was really record-breaking for us. We really welcome the introduction of the specialized labor courts. As you will know, that for deportation processes to be completed, we have to make sure that we arrest the person working with the police, and then we have to take them to a magistrate court, because that's what the law requires us to do. Only then we can then start effecting deportation, which means that we then carry a lot of costs in Lindela while still holding this person, taking them through the legal system. So those specialized immigration courts will help us a lot. Another thing with regard to the 10,000 labor inspectors is that we really welcome it. Look, if you cut off the supply, the demand, or for the demand for immigrant cheap labor, then you will have dealt with the influx problem as well. Because you have someone sitting at home somewhere, they think, okay, let's move to South Africa. Even if we enter illegally, we are guaranteed a job. But when you cut the demand, it means you will have less employers yearning or having appetite to employ illegal cheap labor, and then they will move. When that happens, that means that you'll have debt with part of the problem. So the 10,000 labor inspectors will very much welcome. What we do now is that we are working in an intergovernment approach where you have the SAPS, Department of Labor and Home Affairs. We have been carrying out operations from last week with the Department of Labor and Police. We're going to be heightening those operations. But what we do, we don't just do them because I am there as a deputy minister or deputy minister of labor is there, but we are doing it to make sure that we set up and institutionalize area coordinated responses. If we are in Newcastle, we expect our district management as well as the police as well as the district management of labor to remain in that area consistently and to do the work. So that's what's going to be happening now.
1: I'm glad to hear that there's no backlogs on IDs and that you've actually have a marked increase in releasing these IDs. But the president also said that corruption enables illegal immigration and that the green ID books will be phased out for the new biometric digital ID. Is that part and parcel of what you are currently doing?
6: Yes, indeed. I think we did speak even before that, look, we are phasing out the issue of the green barcoded ID. It is a vulnerable document. It is an old document. It is really a paper-based document, which is easily manipulated, unlike the smart ID, which has a lot of security features. One thing that the smart ID card does is that you might see a smart ID card at the front end, which we issued to you, but to us, it means we have captured your biometrics, we have captured facial recognition, which has been enabled at the back end of our system, so that we are able, when we engage with a person, not to rely on the photo that we see on the green barcoded ID, but we are able to verify your biometrics at the back end. So for us, that is a very good news, and we are working towards that. That's why over the years, we've been abstaining the issuance of the smart ID card. And we've really been pleading with the citizens that those who are having a green barcoded ID, they must get rid of the green barcoded ID. They must come to us and apply for a smart identity card. Because now it means very soon, we'll stop issuing them. After stopping issuing them, we'll then say, on this date, no more green barcoded ID, they will no longer be recognized as a formal form of identity. So it is very, very important that we do so. Remember, digital platforms that we are building as well, we have been making sure that we capture biometrics, so those digital platforms will work better for citizens. For instance, we've rolled out presence in banks, which means that it's going to be easier now for you to apply for your smart ID card. We've been operating a mobile fleet that has been going throughout the entire country to get people to apply. So they must take those opportunities. All of this, they will make sure that their documents are not easily defrauded.
1: We also understand that relocating refugee reception centers to the border posts is meant to speed up asylum processing. So how will the department ensure fair constitutional processing while still meeting the president's enforcement goals?
6: Yeah. What you have currently is that a person will appear in our border environment. Because of the law, they say, I want to apply for asylum. And the law says that you have to take that application for asylum. Now, that application, you are not going to process it in there and there in the borderline. You're going to have to allow this person to come in and go to Tshwane Refugee Reception Center. Because South Africa does not run entrapment camps or what you call refugee camps, those people then become integrated with society. And over time, they just simply disappear. So moving refugee reception centers means that you take a decision there and there before you actually admit a person to the country. That means you will no longer have people taking chances, because the other problem you have is that a lot of people who are economic migrants fled towards the south, not because they are seeking protection on the basis that they are being persecuted on their own countries. They are coming simply because there are better economic chances in South Africa, and as such, there are economic migrants that are masquerading as genuine refugee seekers. So it will help us a lot to deal with that problem.
1: I thank you so much. We need a lot more time to discuss this, but that's the Home Affairs Deputy Minister, Njabulo Nzuza. And that's where we've got to end it for today. From the team this morning, Tracy Boomgaard and Marumo Kakana. Our senior producers, Ronald Peary. Our technical producers, Mark Prella. Executive producers, Butsila Kota and Elvis Presley. We'll see you in the morning, same time, same place. Ciao for now. Arr-

0: In our top stories, Major General Khan to appear before the Madlanga Commission and health experts to screen wastewater during the Soccer World Cup. Good morning. Crime Intelligence Deputy Head Major General Feroz Khan is set to testify before the Madlanga Commission on the 1st of July after abandoning two urgent court applications in the High Court in Johannesburg brought against the Commission. The Commission says Khan withdrew an application seeking to prevent investigators from accessing information on devices seized in May, as well as a bid to have the matter heard behind closed doors. Commission spokesperson Jeremy Michael says Khan's testimony is crucial considering serious allegations made against him and other implicated individuals.
1: So as matters stand, and in short, Major General Khan is set to appear before the Commission on the 1st of July, and his testimony is key to the Commission's work, given the very serious allegations which have been made against him.
0: A Northern Cape pedophile has been sentenced to 20 years in prison on 33 counts of sexual offences that involve children aged between 7 and 12. The Springbok Regional Court convicted the 45-year-old woman on crimes that include compelled rape, sexual exploitation and sexual grooming. Provincial police spokesperson Ivan Magerman says the crimes happened between January of 2022 and November of 2023.
2: The court heard how the accused, as well as known inhabitant in Fjolsdrift, held Bible study lessons and attended church gatherings, abused the position of trust. She lured children with money, sweets and outings, then manipulated them into sexual acts, subjected them to inappropriate sexual actions, and groomed them for exploitation. She confessed and pleaded guilty to multiple charges and acknowledged that her conduct was unlawful and punishable by law.
0: The case of six people linked to the murder of e-hailing driver Isaac Sutlat is expected to return to the Pretoria Magistrates Court this morning for a bail judgment. The accused are facing charges of premeditated murder and robbery with aggravating circumstances following Sutlat's killing earlier this year in Pretoria West. Three of the accused had initially abandoned their bail applications but later approached the court seeking bail. Nontlantlan Chingila reports.
3: Dikeledi Mphela go itsone machidi McLaren Moshwana Tumishang Mabutlana offences senomadi and Thabang Motho were arrested following the brutal murder of an e-hailing driver Isaac Sutlat in February this year. Investigations revealed that Sutlat was allegedly strangled to death before his vehicle was abandoned in Atteridgeville, west of Pretoria. Police made a breakthrough in the case after dashcam footage installed inside the victim's vehicle allegedly helped investigators identify the suspect, leading to their arrest. The accused are facing charges including premeditated murder and robbery with aggravating circumstances.
0: Labour Federation COSATU has refuted assertions that the departure of undocumented immigrants would not create jobs for South Africans. The Labour Federation says there are sectors in the country's labour sphere that are exclusively manned by foreign nationals, and those are jobs that could reduce high youth unemployment in the country. Zanele Sabela is COSATU's spokesperson.
4: There has been this narrative that, you know, even if all the migrants left tomorrow, it doesn't mean there will be jobs for South Africans. I don't think that's necessarily true, because in those sectors, you know, you have retail, you have hospitality, those jobs would be. Young people, we have a problem with youth unemployment in this country, so I don't see a young person who would turn up their nose at a job.
0: And finally, the U.S. says a public health squad based in Washington will monitor wastewater and internet chatter to detect and track infectious diseases should they emerge in any of the dozens of cities hosting World Cup athletes, their matches and millions of visiting spectators. The 40-day event officially kicks off in Mexico on Thursday, followed by the tournament's first matches on U.S. and Mexican soil the following day. More than 6.5 million soccer fans are expected to travel to North America from over 100 countries to witness 78 games in total. Rebecca Katz is an epidemiologist at the University of Georgetown.
5: The United States has left the World Health Organization, so that means coordinating information, sharing information across Mexico and Canada and the United States is a little more complicated than it used to be. We, though, are coordinating directly with the Pan American Health Organization, so we'll be able to receive information from them, which will pull in that data from Mexico and Canada, and then be able to share it directly with local and state partners.
0: Recapping the top story, Crime Intelligence Deputy Head Major General Feroz Khan is set to testify before the Matlanka Commission on the 1st of July. For SAFM News, I'm Anne Musa.
6: It's a very good morning to you. In your SAFM sports headlines, soccer, Bafana are embracing the underdog tag ahead of the World Cup opener. And we also have rugby with the Springbok coach, Rassie Erasmus, strengthening his training squad. He's had Pepsi Buthelezi added to the clash. That's when they take on the Barbarians. We'll bring you details around 6:30.
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8: Good morning, Joburg. First up with some delays on the N12. This is coming out of Alberton, N12 eastbound onto the N3 at Elands Interchange. Looks like something's gone wrong there this morning with some queuing pressure almost back as far as 4 Trekker Road. Overnight roadworks on the N3 south at Bedford View, they have now been lifted. Yesterday's truck crash on the M1 north at Allendale, still there. That ramp is still obstructed. You can't come off the N1 north and turn out to Kempton Park in Tembisa. So you have to go down at Mall of Africa and then sort of double back onto Allendale eastbound. Traffic is just starting to build up in that area as well. Durban, a crash leaving town on your way to Pinetown. It's just by Pavilion Mall. Also reports coming in of a breakdown on the N2 south at Spaghetti Junction. That's likely to have an impact. And Cape Town, very misty in parts this morning, especially the R300 corridor between Cales River and Brackenfell. Drive carefully if it's misty where you are. Baden Powell Drive along the coast, quite misty as well this morning. With your traffic update, I'm Rob Byrne.
7: The National Briefing on SAFM. Clarity, context, and conversation. This is where the day begins with Kathy Mutlatlana on the National Briefing.

0: It's 8 after 6 o'clock. A very good morning to you. Welcome, welcome to the National Briefing. My name is Kathy Mohlahlana. It's a pleasure to be in your company as you get ready to step into your day. And of course, we're going to be doing that right alongside you, also making sure that you are briefed in as far as all of the latest news and developments that affect your world. So we'll start it off here today. Over the weekend, Pretoria and Accra found themselves locked in a public dispute over anti-foreigner violence in South Africa. Ghana says its citizens were caught up in attacks serious enough to warrant emergency repatriation flights. However, South Africa pointing out that some of the claims being made, including casualty figures and reports of who was killed, simply do not stand up to verification. Now, if the facts are wrong, of course it matters, because misinformation can travel faster than the truth, and this is an already volatile environment. So we'll hear from the Department of International Relations about how this matter is being handled. And then a story that really should upset all of us. Pensioners, some of the country's poorest and most vulnerable in South Africa, say money has been quietly disappearing from their grants. Funeral policies they insist they never signed up for. Deductions they say they never authorized. It's an expose that was done by the Sowetan today. The Social Security Agency comes on air to tell us exactly how widespread the scam has run and what are they doing to protect those recipients. And then a battle that has reached into the very heart of the justice system. The Eastern Cape Judge President Salbim Benenge is asking the court to halt the process that could lead to his impeachment. We'll tell you all you need to know about that. And of course, we'll have your traffic. Rob is standing by. Your sport. Have you gotten the World Cup fever yet? Have you gotten a touch of that fever? Well, if you haven't, I'm sure Zai has enough of it to spread. She'll have your latest sporting updates, and Ntaoleng Lichela is standing by with your market update. As always, we'd love to hear from you as the show unfolds. The number to dial on our studio line, 086-000-2032. That's 086-000-2032. On the WhatsApp voice note line, 0614-104-107. 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
0: All right, it's 12 after 6 o'clock. Now, here is a story that has been years and years in the making. So you'll find it on the front pages of both the Star Early Edition and the front page of the Citizen. So government has written off the e-toll bill. E-toll, 29 billion rand write-off, is the front page of the Citizen this morning. 2 years after the hated Gauteng e-toll gantries were switched off, government has approved the roads agency SANRAL can write off the 29 billion rand debt owed on the project. AUTA says it's a symbol of government's inefficiencies and inability to make decisions and finalize matters. Now, 29 billion rand is a lot of money. If you think about it, when we started off with the social relief of distress grant, didn't we need about just around 31 million to subsidize or to fund that grant for a year? So if you have to think about what can 29 billion rand do, That is part of the context that I would give you this morning. So it's a huge story, but many South Africans, of course, will be happy to know that the back of Ito is finally here, and that's that on that Ito story. And then inside the paper, you can also expect just a breakdown of this 13 years of the failed project. Unfortunately, however, if you paid your e-tolls, you're not eligible for a refund. Those that didn't pay, your debt will be cancelled. But if you did pay, you can't go and say, look, I've been paying you all these years, because the argument there is that the deductions were valid because the legislation that governed e-tolls was valid at the time that those payments were made. They're also going with the story around Judge Mbenenge, who's now fighting his matter in the High Court. He's asking the High Court to set aside the decisions of both the Judicial Conduct Tribunal and the Judicial Service Commission's findings of gross misconduct against him. The front page of the Sowetan this morning: fatigued worker dies at the office. Reads the headline, and it says after two sick notes and warnings, aunt says her call center agent niece collapsed and died in the work toilet after falling ill. She ended up calling the ambulance for Dlada as her manager at Cartrack allegedly delayed sending her to the hospital. So it's a bit of an exclusive story that the Sowetan is running this morning around this young worker who seemingly, had complained about not being ill, but it said she was expected to be at work. This is despite the two sick notes that she had presented. And there were also concerns about, what was going to happen if she were taken to a private hospital. And this is now when it comes to her collapse at work, right? So just to read that for you, it says that when call center agent Glenna Dlada collapsed at work, her manager at Cartrack allegedly raised concerns about who would pay for her treatment if she were taken to a private hospital just across the road. And this is according to Dladla's aunt, who says an ambulance was not immediately called for her niece. What a sad story, hey? The fact that this young lady lost her life at work is terrible. But if there was anything that could have been done to save her life, only makes it worse. And so that you can expect more on that story on the front page of the Sowetan. And then coming to the Business Day, new strategy maps path to halt decline of the industry, aims to revive manufacturing, boost competitiveness. And that's on the front page there of the Business Day. So South Africa must urgently secure an affordable and reliable energy supply, particularly electricity, in order to address bottlenecks in the ports, rail, telecom networks, and also to halt the economy's deindustrialization. That's all contained in a new strategy document, IDS, approved by the cabinet last week, which was published yesterday. And it also acknowledges that since the advent of democracy, industrial policy has been heavily influenced by trade liberalization. So that's what you can expect on the front page of the Business Day. And I think that then wraps it up in as far as the dailies are concerned. I've already touched on e-toll debt, and that's also on the front page of the Star. And then the continuation of the coverage of the evidence at the Matlanga Commission of Inquiry. And it talks about how Major General Feroz Khan will be appearing before the inquiry on July the 1st. And he's expected then to give his evidence then. All right, so that's what's making front page news on the country's newspapers.
1: This is Kathy Mutlahlana on the National Briefing.
0: All right, it's 18 after 6 o'clock. Let's get straight into your weather. There are no warnings or advisories that have been issued for this morning. In Pretoria, the weather is partly cloudy, otherwise fine. Low of 8, high of 22. The expected UVB sunburn index is high. In Johannesburg, partly cloudy in the morning, otherwise fine, 6 and 21. Vereeniging, partly cloudy in the morning, otherwise fine, 4 and 21. In Mbombela, partly cloudy in the morning, otherwise fine, 5 and 24. In Polokwane, fine, 7 and 24. Mahikeng, partly cloudy at first, otherwise fine, 7 and 24. In Vryburg, fine, 6 and 23. Bloemfontein, fine, 5 and 20. Kimberley, fine, 12 and 21. Upington, fine, 3 and 23. In Cape Town, morning fog, otherwise partly cloudy, wind light southeasterly, 12 and 19. The expected UVB sunburn index moderate. In George, fine, wind light and variable, 10 and 18. In Gqeberha, partly cloudy with morning showers of rain, wind light and variable, 15 and 20. In East London, partly cloudy with showers of rain, wind light to moderate southeasterly, 15 and 22. In Durban, partly cloudy with isolated afternoon showers and thundershowers, wind light to moderate southerly to southwesterly, 16 and 22. The expected UVB sunburn index is moderate. In Richards Bay, partly cloudy with isolated afternoon showers and thundershowers, wind light to moderate southerly to southwesterly, 11 and 23. And in Pietermaritzburg, cloudy with isolated afternoon showers and thundershowers, a low of 7 and a high of 19.
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0: All right, we're going to start in Vienna this morning for our Global Briefing. The United States, backed by Britain, France and Germany, is pressing the UN's nuclear watchdog to force Iran to come clean. And this is to explain undeclared sites and account for stockpiles of enriched uranium that inspectors say they simply cannot locate. So it's a standoff really that is becoming even sharper over Iran's nuclear program. Joining us this morning, Dr. Benjamin Spatz. He's a senior lecturer at the University of Cape Town's Graduate School of Business. Dr. Spatz, good morning. So maybe let's start in very simple terms. What is the watchdog actually accusing Tehran of? And why should we be convinced that Iran actually has a case to answer to when so many reports, even leading up to this conflict, had said that Iran had been cleared and that they were not hiding any uranium?
10: Good morning, Kathy. Wonderful. So what the UN watchdog is doing is it's saying that in order to be compliant with the Non-Proliferation Treaty Safeguards Agreement, which almost all countries are to a certain extent bound by, what the IAEA is saying is that Iran needs to become compliant. What they're doing, what has happened, is that since the beginning of the war, about a year ago, inspectors have not been able to access any of these sites. And so, therefore, this resolution demands that Iran open up and say what's going on with these sites. Okay, that's what's happening. Now, in terms of the confidence, I think that it's pretty clear that given the war, that inspectors have not been allowed in. So this is actually a pretty clear-cut situation of trying to get Iran compliant with the safeguards and standards. Now, of course, the degree of international concern here is certainly going to be filtered through how you see the overall war effort.
0: Let's move on then to Peru. And, you know, I mean, one just has to think about it. Peru is on its 9th president in almost 10 years, and we're now watching a presidential runoff that is also quite tight against one candidate perceived to be a conservative and the other a leftist. Talk to us about this election.
10: Yeah, absolutely. So, like you say, this is going to be, you know, the 9th presidential election in 10 years, and it's going to be tight. Right now, it's a statistical tie. That's very similar to what happened in the last election in Peru in 2021, where one of the candidates, Keiko Fujimori, who's contesting this one, she only lost by 44,000 votes. Okay, so right now you have these two candidates, a leftist Roberto Sanchez and one who's right of center, Keiko Fujimori. And these are the two top vote getters from the first round of voting, which was contested by 35 candidates. So these were the top two who are going on, and it's really tight. But I think it's important also to know what's happening in overall Peruvian politics here is that in that first round where there were 35 presidential hopefuls, Fujimori only got 17% of the vote, which was the largest share of any individual, and Sanchez got 12%. So even if though these two are moving on, they don't necessarily represent a strong overall dominant force in Peruvian politics right now.
0: Sure. And then I want us to head off to London. The Prime Minister, Keir Starmer, he wants under-16s off social media altogether. Of course, it puts Britain at the front of a global fight. This is around child safety. Big Tech is going to also have to get involved. And just how much control a government can and should have over screen time, especially where it involves minors. We're seeing more and more of this, I must say, Dr. Spatz, across different parts of the world. So there is an awakening of sorts around social media and the impact it's having on minor children.
10: Yeah, absolutely. Look, the evidence is quite clear that social media is negative in many, many respects, and certainly for children. There's, you know, that's demonstrated in terms of the type of harmful content that they see. It's clear in terms of mental health and well-being. And even if you even widen that aperture, social media is implicated into democratic backsliding and all sorts of other negative effects. Okay, so that part's clear. What's less clear is what to do about it, especially with these kinds of bans for individuals under 16, you know, children. So the UK, as you say, is now the latest, and they're most likely going to be introducing some sort of ban of some sort. But the real question is this going to be effective? You know, and that That's hard to say. In fact, the evidence suggests, if you look at Australia, which was the first country to ban social media for minors, that was began last December. Malaysia has followed suit, along with some others. The ban doesn't really feel very effective. And in fact, the evidence suggests that it isn't. You know, these kids in particular, I mean, they are beyond tech savvy, of course, digital natives through and through. And so you're going to get around bans. And that's the real challenge here.
0: Yeah, and I wonder then what do parents do in a situation like this, right? That's also a question that many will be left with. And like you're saying, these young people know the internet better than those that are governing it. So even if you try to shut down, there's always a link to the back to another site somewhere underground that does the rounds. Dr. Benjamin Spatz, let me thank you for your time. He's a senior lecturer at the University of Cape Town's Graduate School of Business. And it's a conversation that I think here at home, we have not actually had this conversation around the use of social media, the impact that it is having on our minors and how that can be governed. Perhaps we're going to see maybe some of it being addressed in the AI policy. I mean, the real one, not the one that was written by AI itself. Let me take some of your WhatsApp voice notes before we get into the 6:30 headlines.
11: Morning, Katie. Let us sing Liza Lisiting Alako by Tio Soga for the Devil Day, 30th June. Where are the church leaders? They are so quiet, Katie. Thank you, Katie.
12: Good morning, Kathy. It's Veli Mdluli of Richards Bay. I'm a trucker. Kathy, you know what is more disturbing to me is the fact that we have this much and much against illegal immigration in this country. Now, these so-called professors, your malemas, they are posing more questions. Instead of the march and march is going left, then they must go right and do their part. Whereas if the march and march is wrong, they must prove what is right. Now, they're only posing questions. They're not providing answers to the questions of march and march and the people of South Africa. These people must just keep quiet because they don't know exactly what to do. Thank you.
13: Good morning, I'm Anne Musa. In the headlines, the South African Police Service has confirmed the suspension of five more senior officers over matters arising from the Medicare 24 contract. The 360 million rand health services tender was awarded to alleged crime cartel member Vusimuzi Ketmatlala in June of 2024. Crime Intelligence Deputy Head Major General Feroz Khan is set to testify before the Matlanga Commission on the 1st of July after abandoning two urgent court applications in the High Court in Johannesburg brought against the Commission. And US President Donald Trump insists Israel's Prime Minister did not defy his order to hold off from striking Iran yesterday. Speaking to the BBC, Trump said the missiles were already on their way when he told Benjamin Netanyahu not to respond to Tehran's attacks. I'll have details on these and other stories at 7.
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15: Good morning, M1 North Allendale. Still closed on that ramp off to Tembisa and Kempton Park. Exactly the same as you went through yesterday. They've been busy with that truck crash incident overnight, and it continues this morning. If you're on the M1 North, you have to come off and turn down to Mall of Africa at Allendale. Turn around and come back on the Kempton Park and Tembisa eastbound carriageway. There is a bit of pressure already in that particular area. Also, we're tracking delays out of Alberton this morning. N12 slow going up onto the N3 and then all the way through the roadworks up towards Fun Buren Road, and some queuing pressure, Gold Reef City through to Empire Road on the Mike 1 northbound. Major crash north of Brits this morning out in the northwest. A couple of trucks have collided. R511 at Beerster Corral. There are some quite heavy delays. In fact, that roadway may well be blocked. Beerster Corral area, north of Brits, 511 under some pressure today. Durban side looking generally okay. There is a crash being attended to at Pavilion. The traffic has eased though. Hunt Stedman Highway at Wiltshire, main road at Queensborough up towards the M7. Both of those routes very busy. And around Cape Town. A misty start this Tuesday. Mist around the Brackenfell Cales River area along the R300 route. And there's a crash on the M2 inbound at the ramp to Young Smudge Drive. It's off on the left shoulder, but that's causing a delay already coming in from the airport. With your traffic update, I'm Rob Byrne.
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0: Oh, good morning, Zai Khan. It's 6:33. So, Bafana Bafana is embracing the underdog tag. Are we the underdogs? This is ahead of the World Cup opener.
16: You know what, Kathy? The nice thing is that nobody expects Bafana to win the World Cup this week, right? So we've got Mexico who are the hosts. So the pressure is all on Mexico. And I think come Thursday, with the World Cup fever that is building, South Africans, we love an underdog. And this is where we find our team embracing that tag. Coach Hugo Bruce saying, you know what? This side is going to be fantastic. South Africa will face a packed Estadio Azteca and a Mexican team that's ranked 14th in the world, by the way. But Coach Bruce believes the support of millions back home can inspire his players. The Belgian coach says Bafana are playing for the nation and insists his team will no doubt, rise through the challenge, and especially what awaits them come Thursday. So yeah, being labeled the underdogs is not a bad thing at the moment. Let's go to this story and the Department of Sports, Arts and Culture. The first 18 lucky fan winners have arrived in Pachuca, Mexico. They're looking forward to backing Bafana. Minister Gator McKenzie's department selecting South African football fans to attend each of Bafana's three group stage matches. Fans have been selected from each of the 16 Betway Premiership teams, and Orlando Pirates supporter Shlengiwe Nzuza is excited.
17: Finally in Mexico, but you feel it, it is here. Okay, see ready, see so pega. Kalanga ma legends namhlanje. Our 2010 versus the 2010 Bafana Bafana squad versus the 2010 Mexico squad. The game is already underway. Kodwa siyendleleni nathi siyobabona. Then the big one. But yeah, matota ipheli. Siphinde siyahlangana nabo futhi. Last year the 2010 draw was not good enough. Sibuye ngenye energy. Mbona yang 2-0 to the hosting nation. Sihamba nayo le 3 points. Standard.
16: There we go. You can expect to catch the action live on SABC Sport. In the meantime, Norway's coach Stale Solbakken has branded the Scotland boss Steve Clarke as unprofessional after a planned friendly between the two nations in North Carolina was cancelled. The match was scheduled yesterday, but Clarke pulled the plug, citing injury concerns in his squad. Elsewhere, Manchester City and Chelsea remain locked in negotiations over Enzo Maresca replacing Pep Guardiola at the Etihad. Guardiola announced on the 22nd of May he'll step down after a decade in charge, and Maresca quickly identified as the leading candidate. And finally, rugby. The Springbok squad has been boosted with the call-up of loose forward Pepsi Buthelezi and prop Carlo Seidi ahead of the season-opening doubleheader in Trebecha on the 20th of June. Buthelezi, who made his test debut against Portugal in 2024, joined the camp in Johannesburg, while Seidi, currently with the French champions Bordeaux Beagles, will arrive, that's tomorrow. The Stormers contingent also reported for duty after their Vodacom URC semi-final in Ireland. The Springboks will face the Barbarians, while the SAA team meets Zimbabwe, and that's in a doubleheader at Nelson Mandela Bay Stadium. That's your sport on the National Briefing. We'll tackle some more at the top of the hour. I'm Zai Khan.
14: The Market Brief with Ndauleng Lechela on SAFM.
0: Ndauleng Lechela, a very good morning to you. So, it's on in as far as AI is concerned. Apple finally laying out its plans.
18: Good morning, Kathy. Now, Apple's plans include a major overhaul of Siri as it looks to close the gap with rivals that have taken an early lead in the AI race. The biggest change is that Siri is evolving from a voice command tool into a conversational AI assistant. Traditionally, Siri handled simple tasks such as setting alarms, sending messages, and checking the weather. The new version is designed to understand context, hold natural conversations, analyze on-screen content, and complete more complex tasks across apps. Now, the move is widely viewed as an attempt by Apple to catch up with competitors such as OpenAI as well as Google. It also marks one of Tim Cook's final major strategic decisions before he steps down as CEO in September. Now, sticking with the news around AI, ChatGPT maker OpenAI has taken a significant step toward a future stock market debut after confidentially filing IPO documents with US regulators, positioning itself to capitalize on sustained investor interest in AI. While the company has not provided a timeline or fundraising target, reports suggest it could pursue a valuation of up to $1 trillion. The filing comes as rival AI firm Anthropic and Elon Musk's SpaceX move ahead with their own blockbuster listings. Analysts caution that OpenAI faces the challenge of entering the market after competitors have already attracted substantial investor attention, while established tech companies like Alphabet continue to raise billions through share sales. The eventual listing is expected to be a major test of appetite for high-growth AI investments and lofty valuations. Now, news of IPOs and Apple's AI plans have fueled a rebound in tech stocks, and that boosting U.S. equities overnight. That also filtering through to trade this morning, with stocks in Asia mostly in the green. Back home, stocks closed mixed, with resource counters hard.

0: Man, and it's the quickest way to get me to respond.
1: Professor Sophie, Nisa, I'll tell you, I do call them Mangwan. You know, most of my senior colleagues, I always call them Mangwan. You know,
0: most of your senior colleagues. So
1: yeah,
0: holo. It's getting worse and worse. All right, Advocate Mantula. So let's talk then about the repatriations that we continue to see in our country. This time we have Malawi responding to the presence of its citizens here.
1: Absolutely, this is Kathy. We see Malawians moving out of Western Cape Province this past weekend on Saturday, traveling through Zimbabwe and Mozambique, and this is facilitated by their government through their embassy here in South Africa. This is very important when you look at the numbers. It's 150 so far that are leaving. As you know, that Western Cape, there were some confrontations between the local and the Malawian non-nationals who were there. Now, the government is taking this through their Ministry of Foreign Affairs, their High Commission in South Africa, because it has been the call from their own citizens that they want to go back home. And that's why this has been facilitated once more by the government of Malawi. And like I said, going through Zimbabwe and Mozambique, passing through the Mwanza border.
0: And then we move on to Nairobi, where former Chief Justice Maraga has been arrested. This is during a protest. What happened there?
1: Remember, the former Chief Justice was not seeing eye to eye with the former President Uhuru Kenyatta, because in 2017, as I was part of that AU observer mission, that David Maraga nullified those elections. But now with President Ruto, the attention is not political, it's environmental. The former Chief Justice is an environmental activist, so they were even protesting about some of the demarcation of 76 acres of the land within Nairobi National Park. So that was yesterday when the former Chief Justice was arrested, because he was part of the organizers of that protest against the relocation of the Nairobi National Park. Interesting times when the former Chief Justice is being arrested, but this time as an environmentalist.
0: And then we're going to come back to the region again. This is looking at the SADC Interstate Defense and Security Committee that's taking place in Malawi. Some of these gatherings, Advocate Mantula, do you think that they're becoming a bit awkward? Because on the one hand, there's the repatriation happening, and then there's the normal order of business that we still have to be part of. There's no question that these matters are coming up at the coffee station, in the corridors, even if they're not part of the formal agenda.
1: Indeed, you know, this meeting that is taking place in Malawi started actually as a pre-meeting yesterday and today, where you have Interpol National Bureau Centers meeting within the SADC National Chiefs of Police. This is interesting because it is within the SADC that has to look on issues of cybercrime, have to look at issues of persons and smuggling of migrants, illicit drug trafficking, motor vehicle crime. Very important when you look at where is South Africa sitting here, if we have sent some of the delegates in that meeting that is taking place from the 11th and 12th. But like I said, there have been meetings going on since yesterday and even today. And such meetings are not being even profiled properly, because these are important meetings that connects us to what is happening currently in South Africa now, when you see. And like you said, are this meeting able to bring something out of it? I think so, but because these are security meetings, they are always confidential. You know, hardly the media can get what were the outcomes, because here you are, it is the chiefs of police who are meeting within the SADC region to deal with the regional cross-border crime that is happening. And I think it is high time that at least after such meetings, they must release an outcome of what is their plan also, because that's where you need an implementation plan rather than a wish list of how to combat the cross-border crimes.
0: And then just getting into our historical archives, we're looking back at the 9th of June, 1990.
1: As I said, it's almost 34 years ago when the UN Special Committee

0: against apartheid, deployed Abdullah Rahim Abba Farah. This is a great man that came to South Africa between the 9th and 10th of June to investigate and get a first-hand information on the apartheid process and the issues of the transitional processes that happened, as you recall, after 1993, 1996. But the 1990 becomes that fever. This man was from Somalia. He's the man who also sat on the special committee on apartheid in the 60s. He was chairing many meetings that were involving this question of apartheid in South Africa that had an impact in the SADC region, because they did not look apartheid in South Africa just with that single window. They had a single window coordination to say, but apartheid project in South Africa has got a negative impact to the Southern Africa region. And this man was sent. He did pass away in 2018 at the age of 98. Abdullah Rahim Abba Farah, a Somalian who was part of the UN committee that visited South Africa in 1990. He met also with the ANC, the PAC during that time, and the late President Nelson Mandela. Asante sana sisi, as I said, leading the True Version, SAFM observing the Soweto uprising month.
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7: Good morning. We're just getting this in. A potential crime scene. It may well be a cash in transit heist. Pumalani Mall, Olifantsfontein Road, Tembisa, Clayville area. So we'll keep an eye on that one for you for sure. Now, the big one, the off-ramp to Allendale Road, still closed this morning. This is the N1 North. It's yesterday's truck crash, still being recovered. There is some very heavy backlogging going on already, as we alluded to earlier. We told you it would be bad, and it is absolutely solid across all lanes from Buccleuch up to that Allendale off-ramp where you come off and have to go to Mall of Africa. You can't go to Tembisa and Kenda Park. So it's causing all sorts of problems. Picture of that up on Twitter or x.com at Traffic SA. You can just marvel at how bad that traffic flow is. Otherwise, we're queuing on the N17, Brakpan through Boksburg this morning. Roadworks with a single lane section. Durban side, Verulam through Ottawa to Phoenix. That's still really busy with the roadworks, as we saw yesterday. Seeing again this morning the R27 backlogging from Verulam. Now it's the alternative route out towards the N2. There's also been a crash on the N2 northbound in amongst the roadworks before Westwood Mall. That's very heavy coming from the M7 highway. And Cape Town, bit of mist across the region this morning. Drive carefully if it's misty where you are. N1 inbound currently sitting from Plattenkloof Hill right through to Coburg Interchange. With your traffic update, I'm Rob Byrne.
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9: You're tuned in to the National Briefing. It's 6:50. Let's get into the story. And at least it's some good news, right? For the first time in more than a year, a container of South African beef has left the country. Curran Beef's first shipment to Jordan since foot and mouth disease slammed our export markets shut has now taken off. And before this outbreak of foot and mouth disease in the country, the industry was selling into more than a dozen markets across Africa, the Middle East, and Asia. So it is going to take some time to rebuild, but certainly this is a good sign that we are on the recovery. Dr. Frikkie Maree is Chief Executive of the Red Meat Producers Organization. Dr. Maree, what does all of this mean for the sector?
10: Good morning, Kathy, and thanks for having me. Kathy, I think, as you have mentioned, this is really good news. I think maybe just a little bit of a correction. While this is the first shipment of beef that Curran Beef as a company has taken out in over a year, there were some other export from other facilities resuming over this past year, but the quantities were very limited. I think this shipment is really a new beacon of hope, because it's the first time that we are now exporting beef of animals that was vaccinated for foot and mouth. Now, currently, if we look at the industry, we are sitting in a bit of a predicament. Our slaughter figures, the amount of animals being slaughtered in the beef industry, is down about 16% year on year. And immediately that would tell you, but there should be a little bit of a shortage in the market. However, our price for carcasses on beef is 10% lower than a year ago. And this is exactly what shows the effect of not being able to export. Our local market is just not strong enough to consume all the beef that are produced. And these export opportunities that are now being opened up will hopefully assist in bringing the carcass price back on par, and that will benefit the whole industry.
9: One's got to ask the question, right, and perhaps for you to put it into context, Dr. Maree, what is it that the industry has had to do in order for the product of coming out of cattle that was vaccinated for a foot and mouth disease to be able to then leave the country? Are there special controls that we've had to answer to, I imagine, globally to assure those customers that this meat is really still premium, it's in good standing?
10: Yeah, Kathy, I understand where you're coming from. The fact of the matter is that many other countries around the world are also exporting beef of animals that was vaccinated. Argentina, for example, is a very good example of animals they vaccinate continuously and they export meat to all over the world, basically. In terms of South Africa, we have to look at the history of FMD and then rethink what we should have gotten in place to achieve this. What is important, we have been a country without FMD, without vaccination for many years. And our export bilateral agreements with other countries were built on that. Then we started to get FMD, the virus started to spread like wildfire, and we basically lost all those export agreements with other countries as our status as a country has changed. So I want to say the loops that we had to jump through to get this export possible again is not so much about the safety of the product for human consumption. The product is safe for human consumption. Vaccination has been done for many years in many countries. But it was rather to renegotiate these bilateral trade agreements based on the fact that we are now a country with FMD that is vaccinating for FMD, and then to prove that we do follow the correct vaccination protocol for the animals that of which the meat will be exported. Sure. To ensure that this meat does not contain live virus. And that is more a hurdle than the safety of the product.
9: All right, Dr. Frikkie Maree, thank you for putting it so plainly and succinctly for us, the CEO of the Red Meat Producers Organization in South Africa.
6: The National Briefing on SAFM.
9: Well, on to this story now. Eastern Cape Judge President Selby Mpenenge has gone to the High Court in Pretoria. This is to stop his own potential impeachment. The Judicial Service Commission found him guilty of gross misconduct over sexual harassment complaints brought by Court Secretary Andiswa Mengo. And it reached that finding after rejecting its own tribunal's softer conclusion. Mpenenge now wants that decision reviewed and set aside before it even reaches Parliament. We're joined by Mbikezeli Benjamin, Research and Advocacy Officer at Judges Matter. Good morning, Mbikezeli. Thanks for your time. So I think in very simple terms, what is Mpenenge asking the court to do, and why now is the question? Because it seems that this step has been triggered by this matter now going before Parliament.
11: Good morning, Cathy, and good morning to the listeners. Well, Judge Mpenenge asked for two main things. Well, his court application is separated into two parts. In the first part, he's asking for an interdict, and that interdict is against the Judicial Service Commission. He's asking that it does not send through its decision to Parliament. The second one is an interdict against Parliament itself, saying that it shouldn't proceed with the impeachment process. And then the third one is an interdict against the president. He's saying that the president should not place him on suspension based on the finding by the Judicial Service Commission. And you ask, why now? Well, it's been about 2 months since the JSC made its decision in the case, finding him guilty of gross misconduct. And in that time, it seems he was compiling quite an extensive court application. And so that decision by the JSC is what has triggered now the review application. And in fact, in the main part of the review application, he wants that decision by the JSC to be set aside. And even the earlier decision, which found him guilty of a lesser form of misconduct, that too should be set aside, is what he asks.
9: So effectively, he wants the process to focus solely on the review matter. And he's almost saying, well, you know, I prevent anybody else, that any other statutory body, be it Parliament, be it the JSC, be it the President, from actually being able to take any further steps, whether positive or negative, on this matter until the review application is concluded.
11: Yes, indeed. That is what he's asking for. And actually, his timing is good, in the sense that the JSC has not yet sent the decision through to Parliament. And so his chances of getting the interdict are much stronger than, for example, if you compare him with the president, who's also asking to interdict the impeachment process. The trouble with the president is that the impeachment process is already in Parliament. And so it's never been done before that someone has successfully gotten an interdict against Parliament. So with Judge Mpenenge, he's actually stopping it from even getting to Parliament. And so that's why his chances are a bit stronger. But I think also every time that the JSC has found a judge guilty of gross misconduct, there's almost inevitably has been a review application. In all of the four or so cases that the JSC has dealt with, where it's recommended the impeachment of a judge, they have taken it on review. And so we did expect that Judge Mpenenge will also take his own impeachment on review in the High Court.
9: Yeah, and I think it must also be stated that it's well within his rights, right, to be able to do so as well.
11: Indeed. He is going to court saying that he wants to protect his rights, because the way that the JSC underwent the process in terms of the allegation that the complaint he was facing versus the findings that they made, he says there was procedural unfairness in it. And so he wants to challenge that procedural unfairness. And he says it was so unfair that it actually is a violation of the Constitution, which is why he wants those decisions to be set aside.
9: Mbegezeli Benjamin, let me thank you for your time, research and advocacy officer at Judges Matter. All right, it is 7 o'clock now, time for your latest news update. And we're back with the show on the other side of this. And Musa is standing by with your latest news.
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13: In our top stories, police probe a triple murder in Langa and additional police officers suspended over Medicare 24 contract. Good morning. Police are probing a triple murder following a shooting incident in Langa on the Cape Flats last night. Police spokesperson Andre Trout says they responded to the shooting at a prize stand in Chief Albert Luthuli Street. He says the motive for the shooting remains under investigation and no arrests have been made. The South African Police Service has confirmed the suspension of five more senior officers over matters arising from the Medicare 24 contract. The 360 million Rand Health Services tender was awarded to alleged crime cartel member Fuzumuzi Katmatlala in June 2024. Last Friday, the SAPS announced the suspension of nine police officers who served as members of the Bid Evaluation Committee over the tender process. National Police spokesperson Ethlinda Marte says internal departmental processes are underway and police will not provide further comment at this stage. Crime Intelligence Deputy Head Major General Feroz Khan is set to testify before the Matlanga Commission on the 1st of July after abandoning two urgent court applications in the High Court in Johannesburg brought against the Commission. The Commission says Khan withdrew an application seeking to prevent investigators from accessing information on devices seized in May, as well as a bid to have the matter heard behind closed doors. Commission spokesperson Jeremy Michaels says Khan's testimony is crucial, considering serious allegations made against him and other implicated individuals.
14: So as matters stand, and in short, Major General Khan is set to appear before the Commission on the 1st of July, and his testimony is key to the Commission's work, given the very serious allegations which have been made against him.
13: The state is expected to call more witnesses when senior ballistic analyst Captain Lawrence Makhwetle's bail application continues in the Pretoria Magistrates Court this morning. A key state witness last week testified that he's a flight risk and could intimidate witnesses if released on bail. Makhwetle faces charges of defeating the ends of justice, illegal possession of ammunition and accessory after the fact to murder. The allegations stem from testimony before the Matlanga Commission that he failed to link evidence from the murder scene of Vereniging engineer Armin Swart to more than 30 other high-profile murder and attempted murder cases. His legal representative maintains that his client is a suitable candidate for bail.
15: The applicant before court is 53 years old, he's a career policeman, he has never been convicted even of shoplifting in his life previously. No previous convictions, no outstanding cases, no warrants of arrest. Since he's never even been subjected to a disciplinary process, there is no likelihood that the applicant will commit Schedule 1 offences if he is released on bail. He is also not a danger to a particular person or to society.
13: And finally, U.S. President Donald Trump insists that Israel's Prime Minister Benjamin Netanyahu did not defy his order to hold off from striking Iran yesterday. Speaking to the BBC, Trump said the missiles were already on their way when he told Netanyahu not to respond to Tehran's attacks. Iran and Israel have now halted strikes against each other, but have warned they could resume hostilities. The BBC's Sarah Smith has the details.
16: It's extremely convenient timing, isn't it? Because it explains why there wasn't a furious response from Donald Trump, who had told Israel not to launch these strikes, and then we saw them happening. But he was obviously keen to make it clear who is calling the shots, or who he thinks is calling the shots in this relationship as well, because he also said to me about Benjamin Netanyahu, if I tell him to do something, he does it. So that's him making sure that that we know who he thinks is in charge in this relationship and in the Middle East.
13: Recapping the top story, police are probing a triple murder following a shooting incident in Langa on the Cape Flats last night. For SFM News, I am Anne Musa.
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17: It's a very good morning to you. 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And we also have you the news of the man who scored South Africa's unforgettable opening goal at the 2010 FIFA World Cup is now a Harvard student. That's Bafana star Tsipiwe Shabalala. We'll bring you details at around 7:30.
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7: Morning, the big delay and the one to avoid, the M1 North up through Midrand this morning. We've been telling you about this truck that overturned yesterday on the ramp to Allendale. That ramp is still closed to the Tembisa Kempton Park side, so really big hassles that form up just after sort of Rivonia on the M1 North, go through Buccleuch and all the way up to that Allendale off-ramp. Try the R55, try the Pretoria Main Road to the east and west of the M1 to get through that Midrand section quicker. That schlep up through Buccleuch is a heavy one this morning. Also at the same time, a crash near New Road on the M1 South, so coming out of Centurion on your way to Joburg, that's all badly backed up as well. The Mike 1 Boyson's through to Oxford is heavy, and the N17 Brakpan Boxburg queuing up into the roadworks area. Durban, a crash in the roadworks on the N2 northbound Westwood Mall territory. Super solid queues building back towards the M7 highway. Traffic lights are down at Parlock on Inunda Road at the N2 coming out of Newlands. That's very slow. And Cape Town, a lot of pressure this morning on the highways. The M5 really busy from Ottery all the way through to Coburg. Get a change. The N2 inbound has a crash at Jan Smuts Drive, and the N1 sitting currently from Durban Road, Belleville, all the way to Coburg. Get a change. With your traffic update, I'm Rob Byrne.
6: The National Briefing on SAFM. Clarity, context, and conversation. This is where the day begins with Kathy Mutlatlana on the National Briefing.

0: It's 9 after 7 o'clock. Welcome to the second hour of the show. Kathy Mohlahlana, this is the National Briefing as we bring you clarity, context, and conversation. Trust that you've had a good morning so far and stepping into the rest of your day. So what can you expect in this hour? Our government is pushing back hard against Ghana over what was said about their tax on foreign nationals and correcting what it described as misinformation. The Department of International Relations will be joining us for more on that. And then we'll also ask whether the post office, yes, I know you're thinking the post office, yes, the post office. The post office now has a new board. The big question is, can it be saved? And then, of course, this story around pensioners being tricked into foreign policies, money quietly vanishing from their grants. SASSA will give us what it's doing to protect our vulnerable pensioners. And then, of course, also later in the hour, we bring you the reality check. This week, we're joined by the Principal and Vice Chancellor of the University of South Africa, Professor Buleng Lenkabula. As always, we'll also take some of your calls. The numbers to use for our studio line, 086-000-2032. That's 086-000-2032. 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
0: All right, it's 11 after 7 o'clock. Again, welcome to the show if you've just tuned in. So we've watched somewhat of a war of words that has broken out between Pretoria and Accra. Ghana recently flying roughly 1,000 of its citizens back home from South Africa after the latest wave of anti-foreign sentiment and violence. One flight alone carried more than 340 people. Now, Ghana's foreign minister went on air in his country with a list of casualties and claims. Our minister, Ronald Lamola, took to social media over the weekend saying the numbers that were given in some of those interviews simply do not add up, including the issue of the death toll that was spoken about. Let me welcome onto the show Crispin Piri. And Crispin speaks for the Minister of International Relations and Cooperation. Crispin, good morning to you. Thanks for your time this morning.
2: Thank you, Kathy.
0: Before we get into the response of the department, I just want to play a snippet for our listeners of what then this minister had to say. And this is Ghana's Foreign Affairs Minister, Samuel Ablakwa.
3: The Mozambican government has issued a statement.
4: Right.
3: They've lost 5 of their citizens. Mm. Nigeria says they've lost 2 of their nationals. Malawi. A lot of Ghanaians have been at the mercy of these criminals. I even have a constituent, young 23-year-old, killed. The police are still investigating the matter.
0: So, Crispin, these are just some of the mistruths that the minister was calling out. And I want to add that it's not just the Ghanaian foreign minister that has been telling these mistruths. The High Commissioner for Ghana was also found talking about the chartered flights and the numbers in as far as the undocumented nationals that were on those flights. Those varied quite significantly from what our own Border Management Authority and agency was saying. What do you understand to be driving this problem here?
2: Well, we must say we're quite disappointed by how the Ghanaian government continue to articulate this problem that we do believe we've been speaking to them about through the diplomatic channels that we have with them, including with the High Commissioner, where we completely see them continuously repeating issues that have been clarified, but most disconcertingly not providing evidence for their own claims. I mean, we've seen the High Commissioner saying that there's an individual in South African hospitals who is in ICU who has been beaten to a pulp. We've asked the High Commissioner for further evidence around this, where the individual is, what were the circumstances around them ending up in hospital. Nothing has come forward for over a period of a week now. So these are matters that we continuously see the Ghanaian government in particular repeating ad nauseum. And we really do think that this is something very, very undiplomatic. I'm not going to venture into what is driving this misinformation, but it's really disconcerting, and we hope that we can really arrest this type of conduct.
0: Of course, trying to understand why may help us, Crispin, in that if you have been raising this matter through the necessary diplomatic channels and correcting deliberately so the information that they are putting out there, but they are not receiving that correction. They insist on really peddling the misinformation, because that's what it is. We've seen both the High Commissioner and the Minister running extensive interviews, not only with Ghanaian media, but with other media where this information is repeated. So have you asked them why it is that they're not taking the correct figures on board here?
2: Certainly, and this is something that we will continue to pursue, because it does seem as though there's a decision to pander to a domestic audience or to pander to public spectacles and make this some sort of political gimmick. We really do want to understand what informs this. But more importantly, we want to ensure that we address this so that we can maintain the cordial relations that we have with the people of Ghana, but also ensure that our relations are based on facts and not misinformation. So, and how we engage each other is quite important in the conduct of our diplomatic affairs.
0: One of the dangers of what happens now, Crispin, is that part of the real story of accountability also gets lost in the noise. And that is, according to our own Border Management Authority, that 1 in 10 Ghanaians that were repatriated were undocumented or did not have the proper documentation to be in South Africa. What has Ghana said about that? And what do they understand to have been the flaws that would have led to that situation in the first place? Because I imagine that there must be some accountability that they are also able to bring forth to the table on behalf of their citizens.
2: The starting point there is for us also to understand, how is it possible that we had so many Ghanaians in our country that are undocumented? What were the circumstances around them getting into the country in the first place? You can imagine Ghana is quite a far place, Kathy, for you to end up here without an undocumented, without a passport. It's really strange. But we are seeing a significant number of people who have been repatriated who have to now travel on electronic or on emergency travel documents, which suggests a number of things. And I think Home Affairs and law enforcement agencies are investigating a number of leads around this. There's public information around how some Ghanaian nationals who employ other Ghanaian nationals end up keeping their passports and refuse to give them back to these Ghanaian nationals. We've seen, in fact, some people who have been repatriated stating this in some of their public interviews, that, you know, they're being treated in a particular way by their own nationals here in some of their businesses. So these are things that we do have to investigate ourselves, because if we have such a significant number of undocumented individuals in our country, it does speak to a system that needs to be improved, or it speaks to criminality that needs to be literally arrested.
0: I was going to say, many would listen to that and think, well, isn't this what constitutes human trafficking here?
2: Then that's why I say it does speak to an element of law enforcement really investigating and getting to the bottom of this, because, yeah, that is correct. Some can also say there's an element of human trafficking in all of this.
0: Are we looking at that sentiment worsening what is, let's be honest, an already volatile environment? You've got this week officials from Nigeria that are preparing repatriation flights as well. Malawi has just moved some of its citizens out of the country too. This is in particular through the Western Cape, Mossel Bay.
2: We express no hard feelings about other countries that repatriating their nationals. I think that's within their rights and they're most welcome to do so. And in fact, what we've then noted as well through the Department of Home Affairs is it does seem as though there's capacity to repatriate nationals who need to be repatriated. We also have a number of foreign nationals in our detention facilities, also in our deportation facilities who are here, who have violated the law and who are due for immigration. So we do believe that this now creates a good mechanism for us to have a structured relationship. Moving forward, we will also be billing countries for their foreign nationals who have to be deported or who are in our facilities, in our criminal detention facilities and have to be deported back into their country. So in a way, there's at least now we can see that there's capacity for countries to extract their foreign nationals who have fallen foul of the law. And that's something that through the Department of Home Affairs, we will pursue as a government. But yes, we do believe that if they believe that nationals of their countries are in jeopardy or are in danger, they have a right to repatriate them. We take no hard feelings for that.
0: Are you concerned, Crispin, that part of what we are seeing and as a result of these tensions, that there could well be emerging a continental campaign against South Africa? And if we think about the tabling of this matter before the African Union up for debate within that forum, to what extent do you think that the damage we're likely to face as a country may be perhaps worse than what we're experiencing right now?
2: No, we don't think that this is something that would really jeopardize at least our standing, although we can see that it seems like there is an attempt to do so. We think that it's a good opportunity for us to really have a good discussion about what really drives migration on the continent. Our continent does have a migration challenge, whether it's in the North Africa, where we see a significant amount of migrants dying in the sea trying to get to Europe. And our continent has never had a critical discussion around this. So we do think that whilst we are dealing with certain elements here who are trying to drive an anti-foreigner sentiment, we do believe that we have the capacity to deal with that. And you would have seen the president's speech addressing that firmly. And once we can demonstrate as a state that that is a matter that we can handle, we can then have a genuine conversation with the entire continent about migration. What are the push and pull factors? Why do we see fellow Africans dying, trying to get to Europe? Why do we see so many fellow Africans leaving very, very far places, coming right down to Southern Africa? This is something that we really need to discuss and put on the table. So we do see this as a very, very pivotal opportunity to discuss migration in its truest sense. We do believe that we will also be able to demonstrate that we have the capacity as a state to address where there's a violation of the law, and we will continue to do so, to demonstrate that we are able to enforce the law, and we must demonstrate that.
0: Crispin Piri, spokesperson for the Minister of International Relations and Cooperation.
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0: It's 7:23. You're listening to the National Briefing. Now, the South African Post Office has spent years battling financial turmoil, branch closures, job losses, and the threat of liquidation. We now have a newly appointed board that has been put in place. But the question is, what does the rescue of the post office look like? COSATU says it's a vital public service and is called for urgent intervention there. Matthew Parks is a parliamentary coordinator at COSATU. Matthew, good morning to you. Thank you for your time this morning. Look, I mean, the post office needed yet another bailout from government, this time 3.8 billion rand. That lifeline doesn't seem to be on the way, but of course, we are still then seeing the installation of this new board. Realistically, what do you think they can get done?
4: Good morning. Thanks for having us. I think the reason why they didn't get the bailout is because government wasn't convinced by the business rescue practitioner's turnaround plan. And government had a point. We had not seen much from the BRPs. Besides retrenching staff, closing branches, not paying bills, we didn't see much of a turnaround plan for them. But I think first what matters is that the post office has a role to play. It can be fixed. We've seen other SOEs, be it a Transnet or Metrorail or Eskom or SA, also having once been in ICU, and with, you know, clear interventions, competent management, removing corrupt elements, filling critical vacancies, investing in infrastructure, and yes, some financial injection, have turned it around. We think the post office can do so as well, but it needs a turnaround plan. It needs a management which is serious. So I think for us getting the board there, that's the first step. Next step is to go to court and have the BRPs removed, have the board put in place a serious, credible turnaround plan. And yes, it will need some support from government. And government has never said no to giving support, but I think what they've insisted upon is a serious turnaround plan. And we think there is space. The post office has to move to enter the courier space, because you and I have not posted letters for many, many years, but the courier space will always be there. You can't WhatsApp a parcel to relatives in Limpopo.
0: And Matthews, I was going to say, you don't think that the post office has been overtaken by events in the sense that industries have moved on without them? People have found new customers, new clients.
4: It depends. If they continue this path, history will overtake them and it'll run out of time. And that's been one of our greatest frustrations with the BRPs, so that they've swallowed 3 years and they've done nothing. But there is still space, because many of the courier companies exist and they do very, very well, but they don't really have a presence in townships or rural areas where the post office does have a presence and where its customers are keen for an affordable service. So that's the one issue. The other part is that the Post Office Amendment Act that was passed by Parliament, the last Parliament, just before the elections, provide a new mandate for it to become, in a sense, a one-stop shop for government services, where you could go and apply for an ID document, a NSFAS, a grant, social grants, etc.
0: Okay.
4: And again, the post office has got a very unique position. It's got, because it has 800 branches in townships and rural areas, it can really play a role. But it means government, too, also has to begin to utilize it as a service provider of their choice for courier parcel needs or for, you know, reaching out to society, etc. And if they do it, then it has a fighting chance.
0: All right.
4: But they can't continue on the path of business as usual and just hope for better things.
0: Matthew Parks, we're going to leave it there. He's the parliamentary coordinator at COSATU.
1: You are listening to the National Briefing with Kathy Mutlahlana.
0: And then to this story that really affects the elderly amongst us, where many SASSA recipients, these are pensioners, have been complaining about money disappearing from their grants. Money is as high as 190 rand, in some instances 240 rand, all products for funeral covers. Many of these pensioners say they were duped. They were told to fill in registers, give in their IDs, so they could receive food parcels, only for them to later have their accounts deducted. Dr. Paseka Lizazi is the SASSA spokesperson. Paseka, one would have thought that following the cash paymaster services drama and all that unfolded in the Constitutional Court when that matter was before it, that there were better protections in place for our pensioners. The fact that we're here again, surely it should not be.
5: Good morning, Kathy, and thanks for having me. You are 100% right, Kathy. By law, we only deduct money, or the money gets deducted from a beneficiary once a mandate is given to us by the beneficiary themselves. And I think as you were introducing the topic, you did mention the fact that the beneficiaries were duped. The only thing that we can do as an organization is to do what we call beneficiary education, so that people know that they must not sign anything which these guys bring to them.
0: It does suggest, Paseka, that SASSA itself is not learning the lessons, right? Because these pensioners are being approached at SASSA pay points. They, you know, these many of them that have told their stories to the Sowetan, by the way, which we must credit for having done this investigation and this expose, they were approached within the vicinity of receiving those grants. And if we of those grants, and if we look at the areas, it's also the areas where you know, it's high. They have a high density of rural areas like your Limpopo, your Mpumalanga.
5: We must work very closely with the communities, Kathy. These guys would not come into the area inside. But remember, SASSA does not have a pay point, Kathy. We discontinued the pay points long time ago. There is nobody who can come to a SASSA office and give an individual the form to fill and say that's an insurance. But secondly, Kathy, we need to be extra careful. As an organization, we cannot, by law, when a beneficiary has signed a document, refused to process it, because that's the mandate which has been given to us. Meaning, if we refuse to do that and something happens to a beneficiary and this contract or this insurance companies refuse to pay, it means as SASSA we can be held liable. We can only process a deduction as an organization.
0: But how are you confirming it? How are you confirming it with the recipients? And again, Paseka, I'll go back to that CPS case, because I think, you know, it is the surest way in which we saw just how much education, number one, needs to be done where the country's pensioners are concerned, because people simply did not know, did not understand. So by now, you have an understanding of the constituency and the clients that you're servicing.
5: Well, you're quite right. I mean, you are mentioning in your statement, Kathy, that the issue of the beneficiary education, but the law says we must get the mandate. And that mandate, Kathy, like I mentioned, we only get it when a form has been signed lawfully so.
0: Yes. So what I'm saying is that, do you have a two-step authentication factor where you receive a mandate and then before you process the mandate, you actually then go to the beneficiary, understanding the historical issues that you have had, and say to the beneficiary, listen, we've received this mandate. We are processing it. Do we have your green light? Do you understand what you've signed up for?
5: Kathy, we process about 19 million payments every month to beneficiaries. I'm sure me and you understand that if we have to do the phone calls, for an example, in this instance, it means we'll spend out of 8 hours or 9 hours, which SASSA official work, we'll spend about 90% trying to get the beneficiaries, because we are not like any other bank, for an example, which would have about 100,000 people who bank with it. We process about 29 million benefits to beneficiaries almost every month end. I'll work on the total. I'll work on the processes to indicate to you if it means we have to sit down and have people calling 20 million people every month, what the processes will take us through. But
0: sure.
5: I'm saying,
0: Paseka, I hear what you're saying, but it sounds to me that this is pretty much the situation we found ourselves in 2017-18. So in the last 8 years, that means that SASSA has not taken on board some of those very critical lessons that came out of that CPS crisis, because pensioners still find themselves in the same position and the system has not in any way been refined to actually better protect these pensioners. That is the sense that I'm getting out of all of this, because these are the same arguments that were made before the Constitutional Court back then. All right, it's time for your latest news headlines.
6: Good morning, I'm Anne Musa. In the headlines, police are probing a triple murder following a shooting incident in Langa on the Cape Flats last night. Police spokesperson Andre Trout says they responded to the shooting at a Braai stand in Chief Albert Luthuli Street. The South African Police Service has confirmed the suspension of five more senior officers over matters arising from the Medicare 24 contract. The 360 million rand health services tender was awarded to alleged crime cartel member Fuzimuziket Matlala in June of 2024. And the Department of Employment and Labour says it has identified widespread non-compliance from companies which continue to break the law by employing undocumented foreign nationals. I'll have details on these and other stories at 8.
1: SAFM, guiding you through the rush hour traffic.
7: Well, it's a busy Tuesday morning across Gauteng highways, especially the M1 corridor, Pretoria through Joburg. First, the big one, the M1 North, the ramp at Allendale to turn to Dembisa remains closed. Very heavy traffic getting through Buccleuch, N1 from Rivonia, N3 from Limbro Park into Buccleuch and all the way up to that Allendale Road exit. We're suggesting that you use the R55 or you use Pretoria Main for travel northbound through that mid-round area. Then we come south with a breakdown in the roadworks on the M1 South approaching the Hatfield exit, so leaving Pretoria, it's heavy. And then you've got two more crash scenes at mid-round to work through, southbound, one at Olifantsfontein and one at New Road. So really big delays coming through from the old Joburg Road exit as well. Also a crash on the N12 and R24 routes after they've merged going into Galulis, and the N17 out of Brakpan through Boksburg, N12 Benoni through Boksburg. Both of those routes pretty slow this morning. Durban entry northbound jam-packed from the cement factory up through towards Westwood Mall. It's a crash just north of Spaghetti Junction. Also having a big impact, N3 inbound from Pavilion, outbound from Sherwood, trying to get off the N3 and into that N2 towards that particular crash. In Underroad over the N2, no traffic lights, so that's really slow. And Cape Town, very misty conditions this morning. Take it easy. Also, the R300 remains heavy. Brackenfell area, some queues from sort of Cales River up towards the M1. And the M5 under pressure from Ottery to Coburg at a change. With your traffic update, I'm Rob Byrne.
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0: All right, Zai Khan, good morning. So Proteus cricket player Kagiso Rabada, he's backing Bafana for a World Cup upset against Mexico.
8: Yeah, I love this, Kathy. You know, when you've got one of the fastest bowlers on the planet and he's talking about backing Bafana, I think we tend to listen to him, you know, because he is just backing the football team. What a superstar he is. And that's the kind of energy we need right here. And Kagiso Rabada throwing his support behind Bafana ahead of Thursday's FIFA World Cup opener against the co-host Mexico. Rabada says South Africa's players won't be fearful on football's biggest stage and believes they can cause an upset, and that's against the hosts on this amazing day. And he says the excitement around the tournament reminds him of the 2010 World Cup, and he'll be backing Ronwen Williams and his teammates all the way. In the meantime, the Department of Sports, Arts and Culture, their first 18 lucky fan winners have arrived in Pachuca, Mexico. They're looking forward to backing Bafana as well. Minister Gate McKenzie's department has selected South African football fans to attend each of Bafana's three group stage matches. Now, here's veteran football supporter and a school teacher in Johannesburg. Thevan Pillay is a Durban City supporter and says he's no stranger to attending World Cup tournaments.
9: This is number 5 for me. Okay, I was, but number 3 opening game. Uh-huh. 3 Bafana opening games. Number 5 for me, World Cup number five. Yes.
10: What was the first one?
9: First one was Marseille, was France, 98.
10: Okay.
9: Second one was 2010. Third one was Brazil, was Rio, 2014. Fourth one was Moscow, 2018. All right, this is my number 5. My goal was 5, but I think I'm going to extend that goal.
8: In the meantime, Brazil's all-time record goal scorer Neymar is recovering well from calf injury, and the 34-year-old underwent an MRI scan yesterday, with the Brazilian Football Confederation confirming he's making good progress. Now, he picked up the injury late last month and has been racing to regain his fitness ahead of Brazil's opener against Morocco, and that's happening in New Jersey come Saturday. And rugby news, the Springbok assistant coach Tony Brown will return to New Zealand after the 2027 Rugby World Cup, ending a successful stint alongside Rassie Erasmus. Brown, who joined the Boks in 2024, has been widely credited with transforming their attacking game. The announcement, though expected, leaves Boks fans disappointed, but coach Erasmus is contracted until 2031 and is already planning for the future. And finally, cricket. The England and Wales Cricket Board has launched an investigation after captain Ben Stokes and pace bowler Gus Atkinson were involved in a breach of team protocol at a nightclub in the early hours of yesterday morning. The incident occurred just hours after England's test victory over New Zealand at Lord's. Now, the ECB confirmed the cricket regulator has been informed and said further updates will follow. And that's your sport for now. Swing back for more. Top of the hour for the National Briefing Sport. I'm Zai Khan.
1: The Market Brief with Ndauleng Letsela on SAFM.
0: Ndauleng, a very good morning to you. So, economists are expecting growth to slow. This is not good news at all.
10: Not at all, Kathy. Now, a group of economists expect growth to slow to 0.2% in the first quarter from 0.4% in the last quarter of 2025. The data is expected to show that while agriculture, mining, trade, and financial services continue to support activity, weakness in manufacturing, construction, and electricity production weighed on overall growth. Now, economists note that the first quarter likely still benefited from momentum carried over from late last year before higher fuel prices and interest rates began affecting consumers and businesses. Looking ahead, growth is expected to remain positive but subdued as inflationary pressures, tighter monetary policy, and global uncertainty continue to cloud the outlook. Now, this has resulted in economists also lowering growth expectations for the year, with Martin Ackerman from Citadel now pegging

0: its Zimbabwe business, though, delivered a strong performance with volumes rising 18%. It's added that its turnaround strategy continues to strengthen the business despite challenging macroeconomic conditions. And then turning over to equities, economic data and geopolitical developments continue to influence sentiment, and major stocks have extended their recovery following reports of a halt in strikes in the Gulf. This has seen oil prices easing to around $93 a barrel. Meanwhile, U.S. futures and most Asian indices are in positive territory as risk appetite improves. Locally, however, trade is expected to remain choppy as investors position ahead of upcoming GDP data. Ahead of that print, the rand is broadly steady, trading at 16.48 against the dollar, 22 versus the pound, and 19 against the euro, reflecting a wait and see tone in emerging market currencies. And that's a wrap of your market brief. I'll be back with more market moving developments tomorrow morning. I'm Ntaoleng Letshela for the National Briefing.
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1: All right, you're still listening to the National Briefing, 7:45. So we're slightly late, but let's get into our reality check for this morning. Our guest for this week is Professor Puleng Linkabula, the Principal and Vice Chancellor of the University of South Africa. And this morning, Prof, you want to talk about the value of higher education in a changing world. Good morning.
3: Good morning. Good morning, Kathy. I'm truly honored once again to be engaging with you on the value of higher education in our society and in the world.
1: And where do you want to kick us off, Prof?
3: Thank you very much. I would like to thank you for giving us the opportunity to reflect around the place of universities in changing the world and in a changing world. I have requested to reflect on the place of universities in our world, particularly taking consideration that universities are our public institutions that are the cornerstone of modern society. And in our context in South Africa and in the continent, they were founded to promote education, to train

0: trained leaders that will be citizens that are committed to public policy development, creating structures of society or supporting the development of structures of society that organize leadership, leadership institutions, government, public and private sector, citizen systems, as well as ensuring that the cornerstone of modern societies are developed through knowledge, research, engaged scholarship, but also the quality of citizens and citizens' participation in the developmental trajectory that societies would like to form. The second part that I think is very important for our society to understand about the place of universities in the modern society is to recall and reflect on the idea that in the context of the continent, if we were to take the FAIRS model, which is one of the first universities that was created in the fourth century in Al-Karawin and by a woman, that was a model for teaching youth and young adults to being quality citizens within their society. The same is true to the Timbuktu model of a university in modern Mali, which was meant to ensure that they train, they teach, they recite, but they also create archival materials for society to remember where they come from, where they are going, their identities, but also their philosophies, civilizations, value, types of government, as well as the future they require to co-constructing. In modern societies and in our society in South Africa, we have 26 public universities that were founded in 1873. But we go on back to 1841 when the first library that served the University of South Africa, at the time the University of Cape of Good Hope, started. This development was to serve the current society in the evolution of the mining industry and the development of South African society as a modern society. It was aligned with the mining of the diamonds and the other material resources such as gold and mineral resources. And therefore, in the current context, in 1994, after the liberation or freedom was accomplished in the context of South Africa, the establishment of universities or the continuity of universities was in essence to continue to training society and to using education through universities as a lever of modern society and promoting knowledge. In our context in South Africa, we have at least four types of universities that have been organized. The first is your traditional universities, which focus heavily on the theoretical fundamentals and foundations of research-based degrees, as well as intensive degrees that offer master's and doctoral degrees. The second type are universities of technologies, which align themselves with the industrial needs of our societies. Universities such as Tshwane University of Technology, CPUT, form the basis of universities of technology in our country. Universities such as UCT, University of Pretoria, and others would be understood amongst the traditional universities as we understand them. Then we have comprehensive open distance e-learning universities. The foremost in our country and in the continent is the University of South Africa, which was founded in 1873 for the benefit of society, which is also the progenitor, or if I were to use accessible language, the grandmother of all universities in our country. And comprehensive universities offer diverse and sometimes blend both career-focused degrees or theoretical and vocational development using technology as under a distance mediation to undergird the educational processes that are attained. Therefore, in modern society, we understand the task of university first as being the foundational institutions that prioritize knowledge, research, innovation, as well as engagement with societies, with industry, with public sector societies, to training for civil development and civic duty. The second aspect that we understand is the role of higher education in modern society is to advance scientific research, to ensure that we think, rethink, and think again the ideas, ideation, but also the questions and solutions that are projected by society. So the questions of poverty, how do we create systems, economic systems that respond to poverty in a society where wealth, mineral resources, youthful dividend, and others are available. The second is about social upliftment. How do we create citizens that optimize education to ensure that they respond or question or ask questions that yield solutions to the problems that society undertakes? So in the health systems, for instance, in the aftermath of COVID-19, how do we ensure that pandemics do not become derailing systems for our society, but those who have been given the opportunity to doing research consistently explore how to protect society from problems such as the HIV/AIDS pandemic or the COVID-19 pandemic or even other pandemics that we don't know about. Finally, the innovation and inventions, the products, processes, and systems, but also the quality that we produce as citizens in our society become quite important. But there are young people such as Malaika Mahlatsi, in whose writing in the aftermath of Fees Must Fall, has written that universities have become citadels that are separate from the questions of society. And sometimes universities have become environments of violence where youth and young adults are not trained in systems, in languages, in processes, and in philosophies that enable them to being the change makers that society invests in them. Amina Mama equally reminds us that sometimes universities have mimicked the very oppressive systems of marginalization, of exclusion, but also of creating elites that are indifferent to the transformations that are required in our society and become the elite group that sometimes produce greed cultures, are indifferent to transformational imperatives of our society, including answering structural questions of unemployment, underemployment, and what do we do with youth and young adults dividend? Do we produce jobless growth? Do you produce economic systems that are just about competition and not collaboration? These are some of the critique that have been stated about universities. And Mahmoud Mamdani also, in the case of University of Cape Town and Mamdani, was raising questions. How do we ensure that our universities extricate themselves from apartheid or colonial legacies and embody and project and support Africa's knowledge systems, Africa's languages, and Africa's philosophies that are inclusive, that give dignity, and that support the economic transformation of our society? And I suggest that this is the task of universities in a modern society, to form, to shape, to create pathways for knowledge, but also to be the advocates for social justice, economic emancipation, as well as dignity for the Africans, majority of whom are undermined in the global racist systems. Thank you.
1: Professor Buleng Lingabula. So towards the end there, I think a really important debate that we need to be having as a society, right? And it's not only about the kind of access that we create, but what is the system that young people are accessing? What are the systems of inequality that are being perpetuated. And you can hear higher education, it's not an optional extra, and we shouldn't treat it as an optional extra.
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1: All right, you're listening to the National Briefing. I know we haven't had much time to take your calls. We certainly will in the 8 o'clock hour. But for now, I want to go to Israel. Israel in Mahlathe Village. Oh, it looks like we've just lost Israel on the line. Israel wanted to talk to us about that Sasa scam and give us a bit of details in terms of how it works. I think that in his village, it's something that they've become aware of. Israel, I understand you're back on the line. Israel, good morning. Good morning, Israel. All right, let me try one last time. Israel, good morning.
7: Good morning, Kathy. How are you?
1: Good. Thank you, sir. Sorry, I understand the connection hasn't been great this morning. So you have an idea of how the Sasa scam works. Please share with us.
7: Yes, that's correct. This issue became real to me last week with the NA, which was Sasa grant payment date. And that's when several elder beneficiaries approached me directly, asking for help because money was being deducted from their grant and they didn't know where it was going. And then I took time to sit down with them and ask important questions, whether they had ever signed anything, join or any police or receipt calls. And then some clearly said they never agreed to anything. Others explained that earlier this year, around February, March and April, there were people, mostly women, who came to their homes. And then this individual told the elders that they were working with Sasa. And in some cases, they promised groceries, and in other cases, they told them that they need to join a funeral parlor, which they described as being connected to Sasa. Because of that, many other people trusted them and believing that it was something official. And then I then asked if those people had left any pamphlet or document behind. And then some of the victims shared pamphlet with me, and then it's that way I discovered that the name Emerald Life Insurance I become aware of that. And then I also noticed that in some cases, consulted had written contact numbers by hand on those pamphlets. However, when I called those numbers, they were not working. That raises serious concern for me. And then it's when I searched for the official Emerald Life contact details myself, and I reached out to them directly. Then when I continued investigating, I discovered a broader pattern across villages, such as in Mahlathe, in Giyan, as well as in Dandan, from Melakakan. And the surrounding areas, because we were approaching elder residents, even though we were not interested in requesting their ID document and taking photographs, claiming it will help with their future situation. In some households, they also asked for access to the funeral parlor, books, and copy personal details of multiple family members. even after families had clearly said they were not ready to join. You know, so it's what I found.
1: Sure. Israel, kudos to you for having taken this matter up. And Israel, you're just a member of society who was just helping the elders in your community.
7: Come again?
1: I'm saying that you were just doing this out of the goodness of your heart, helping the members of the community. Wow. Kudos to you, Israel. Israel, I'm going to put you back to level. We're going to follow up on the story because the premiums also for this funeral policy are quite high. In some instances, these pensioners are paying 190 Rand, 240 Rand for funeral cover premiums. These are quite high if you look at how much of the grant that they're actually taking up. So thanks for calling in, Israel. It's time for your latest news update.
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9: In our top stories, police probe a triple murder in Langa and ICC prosecutor suspended amid sexual abuse claims. Good morning. Police are probing a triple murder following a shooting incident in Langa on the Cape Flats last night. Police spokesperson Andre Trout says they responded to the shooting at a Braai stand in Chief Albert Luthuli Street. He says the motive for the shooting remains under investigation and no arrests have been made. The South African Police Service has confirmed the suspension of 5 more senior officers over matters arising from the Medicare 24 contract. The 360 million Rand health services tender was awarded to alleged crime cartel member Fuzimozi Ketmatlala in June 2024. Last Friday, the SAPS announced the suspension of 9 police officers who served as members of the Bid Evaluation Committee over the tender process. National Police spokesperson Ethlinda Marte says internal departmental processes are underway and police will not provide further comment at this stage. In other news, the state is expected to call more witnesses in the bail application of senior ballistic analyst Captain Lawrence Makgotla in the Pretoria Magistrates Court this morning. A key state witness last week testified that he's a flight risk and could intimidate witnesses. Makgotla faces charges of defeating the ends of justice, illegal possession of ammunition and accessory after the fact to murder. The allegations stem from testimony before the Matlanga Commission that he failed to link evidence from the murder scene of Vereniging engineer Armin Swart to more than 30 other high-profile murder and attempted murder cases. His legal representative, Emile Viviers, maintains his client is a suitable candidate for bail.
10: The applicant before court is 53 years old. He's a career policeman. He has never been convicted even of shoplifting in his life previously. No previous convictions, no outstanding cases, no warrants of arrest. Since he's never even been subjected to a disciplinary process, there is no likelihood that the applicant will commit Schedule 1 offences if he is released on bail. He is also not a danger to a particular person or to society.
9: The Department of Employment and Labour says it has identified widespread non-compliance from companies that continue to break the law by employing undocumented foreign nationals. The department says it's ready to roll out the next phase of recruiting thousands of new labour inspectors. Deputy Labour Minister Jomo Sibiya says the department is pinning its hopes on the phased recruitment of 10,000 labour inspectors to combat the practice.
11: What is happening currently is that we've got employers who are budgeting not to comply, who say because our fines are not as harsh as we want them to be, then they are ready even to budget a million. If today we're going to fine him 200,000, the following month we're going to fine him 100,000, and then he knows in a year he can pay this million, and then he employs illegal foreign immigrants. That's how far they want to go. That's how bad things are on the ground. They don't want to register them with UIF, with compensation fund, because they are illegal. They don't have documents. So it means they are saving money for themselves. They want to maximize profit.
9: And finally, the International Criminal Court has suspended its chief prosecutor, pending the outcome of disciplinary proceedings against him. Karim Khan has repeatedly denied allegations of sexual misconduct. The BBC's Anna Hologen has the details.
12: Mr. Khan has had a career in law spanning more than 30 years, including working on the International Criminal Tribunals for Rwanda and the former Yugoslavia. The allegations have unfolded during a period of exceptional pressure and political tensions surrounding the ICC. The United States imposed sanctions on Mr. Khan after he sought arrest warrants for the Israeli Prime Minister Benjamin Netanyahu and the former Israeli Defense Minister Yoav Gallant, linked to the war in Gaza.
9: Recapping the top story, police are probing a triple murder following a shooting incident in Langa on the Cape Flats last night. For SAFM News, I am Anne Musa.
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13: It's a very good morning to you in your SFM sports headline. There's soccer action this morning as Banyana Banyana are looking for a response against Japan. Kickoff is around 8:30. And we also have Proteas all round. The Marizan Cup wants the entire batting unit to take responsibility to relieve the pressure on Captain Laura Wolfart at the upcoming ICC Women's T20 World Cup. All the details at around 8:30.
6: SAFM, guiding you through the rush hour traffic.
14: Good morning. No change on the M1 North. The ramp coming off at Allendale to Kempner Park in Dambisa remains closed. A lot of pressure through Buccleuch. N3 from Alex, M1 in Rivonia, and the Mike 1 getting into Buccleuch all the way up to that Allendale off-ramp. Absolutely solid. Try Pretoria Main or the R55 is your alternative routes. Still two crash scenes coming through Midrand. One at Olifantsfontein, another at New Road. The run from Old Gerberg Road through Midrand really under pressure this morning. And a breakdown in roadworks on the M1 South out of Pretoria just before the N4 Emlathleni split. Still pushing a queue back as far as Storrenfell Road. Tanker fire incident between Sasselburg and the N1 highway. That's causing a backlog and a half on the R59 just south of Sasselburg area. Durban, the earlier crash on the N2 north at Westwood Mall is still there. Traffic coming up the N2 remains heavy from Cement Factory. M7 down to Bel Air and Wakesley is quite heavy. I think that's traffic diverting away from that N2 blockage. Also very slow, Cliftdale Key Ridge on your way to Durban today. Cape Town, 35th Avenue, crash at Bishop Lavers causing delays. Valhalla Drive north up towards Epping is under pressure. And we've still got really busy conditions on the M5 coming through from Kenilworth all the way to Coburg Interchange. With your traffic updates, I'm Rob Byrne.
6: The National Briefing on SAFM. Clarity, context and conversation. This is where the day begins with Kathy Mutlatlana on the National Briefing.

0: It's 11 after 8 o'clock. A good morning to you. Welcome to the National Briefing as we bring you clarity, context and conversation. My name is Cathy Mohlahlana. We're with you until 9 o'clock. Coming up in this hour, we'll be getting into our Municipal Watch feature. Today, we're heading to the Northern Cape to a town where residents say brown water is coming out of their taps in 40 degree heat, and this is water that they're supposed to drink. We've got the residents, the municipality and the province who'll be part of that conversation, and then we'll take your calls before we take a look at Built in Mzansi, where a Soshanguve man has turned a township workshop into a training academy that trains nearly 200 young artisans, and we'll find out exactly how he's been able to do that. Of course, we'd love to hear from you in this hour. The numbers to dial for our studio line: 086-000-2032. That's 086-000-2032. 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
1: Municipal Watch, bringing your local issues on the national agenda. 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
0: It's 12 after 8 o'clock, so let's get straight into this story then. The Deputy Minister for Water and Sanitation, Sello Sitlolo, visited the Kai Garib local municipality in the Northern Cape last week. This was to engage with management on critical water and sanitation challenges affecting communities in the area. Now, he's blamed the municipality for failing to implement remedial measures aimed at addressing water and sanitation services. Now, we've seen the pictures that the residents have shared with us. So you literally have brown water that's coming out of that those taps. And brown to the point of looking muddy, not a brown hue or a brown tinge to it. No, this water is absolutely brown. The residents are saying that this is due to the municipality pumping water directly from the river to the public. Let me welcome my guest then to the show this morning. Roseanne van Rensburg is the deputy chair of the Kakamas Interest Group. Roseanne, good morning.
2: Good morning, Cathy. Thanks for having me.
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3: Good morning.
0: And Keletso Kgarane is the Acting Provincial Head at the Northern Cape Department of Water and Sanitation. Keletso, good morning to you.
4: Morning, and morning to the listeners.
0: Yeah, thank you again to all of you for taking time to be part of this conversation. Roseanne, let me start off with you, and I really want you to paint a picture here for our listeners across the country, right, who may not have a sense of what we're talking about. Speak to us about the water that you received from your taps every single day, and the warnings that you say that you've been trying to give out, but that have simply been ignored.
2: Cathy, yes. So this has been going on for years. I joined the group in 2017. They started in 2016. But it's every year the same thing throughout the year, especially in our summer times. You know, and we have temperatures that rise right up into 46, 47 degrees. Water that comes through the taps, like it is, has been the past couple of days, and many other days, muddy. It's the sediment from the bottom of the dam, you know, that comes through. People cannot drink this water. I sent you letters through of the Department of Health that sent notification out to the people that should have let the public know, which was not let know. People contracted hepatitis A. People got very sick because that's the only water they had to drink. And, you know, then this is what people have to do. There's businesses and infrastructure of the businesses breaks because of the sediment that goes through as well. So it's just a nightmare from bathing to showering. You know, everything gets clogged up. The water stinks. It is like people have said, you know, I wish I could record the stench of the water that comes through as well. And it's just very sad how we have to fight with this on a continuous basis. The recent issues with our water is because the Department of Water, Kaapmansgebruikersvereniging, they service the canals every year. They notify the municipality of the dates and the times and the length period, and the municipality has to ensure that there's enough water, you know, that, I've got to say, opgegaar in the reservoirs, so that the town does not go without water. But this is failure every single year. And then we sit with the very bottom dirty water of the dam. And when this happens, I know specifically the guys already said, we have no choice, but we open up the taps from the dam, from the river through the, so that the people can get water in the town. This is a serious problem because we know what happens in the river at the same time.
0: Mustafa, the deputy minister didn't mince his words to you last week. He says that the municipality has failed to act on this matter, and this is despite in some instances the millions that have been invested in trying to improve the situation. So why is the water brown, and why do residents have to endure this year on year?
3: Good morning, Kathy. Look, what happened is true, as Roxanne says, the canals were shut off. We had a pump running, but what happened because of the flood, the rise in the level of the Orange River, the float that we have secured the pump upon, it capsized, and the motor was underwater, so we had to remove it. And then the trouble started because we couldn't get to the cable, because the cable is underground and it was underwater, under the water level. So that took a couple of days, but eventually the river level subsided and we could get to the cable. But at that stage, the reservoirs were running dry. Now, I will now say something that might get me in trouble, but I am going to say it, and because it's the truth. It sometimes happens, or maybe I can say every second month it happens, that we're running out of chemicals, and we put the requisition in long before time, because we know exactly how much chemicals we use at each and every of our 18 plants. But nevertheless, it's always late. The chemicals are always late. Somewhere in our finance department, there's a problem. I can also say that we are struggling to get our income. But apart from that, what happens if there's no chemicals, then there's a lot of sediment and mud going through the purification process into the clean water system, into the reservoirs. So whenever the reservoir runs dry and we start pumping again, then all those sediments end up in the taps of the consumers. We have a program every year during winter that we give notice to the consumers that we're going to shut off the water for a day or two, and then we're going to shut off the water, and then we clean our reservoirs. And there are not supposed to be sediment in the reservoirs, but because of the chemical problem, they always it's sometimes
0: Mustafa. I hear you. I want to understand the root of the problem in as far as the chemicals are concerned. So you are saying that you and your officials that are responsible for the treatment of this water, you put in your requisitions for the procurement of these chemicals on time. This is with what? With the municipality? Where are these requisitions going?
3: It goes to our procurement department.
0: In the municipality?
3: In the municipality. And they are supposed to get quotations and get the chemicals for us. You understand?
0: So what have you understood to be behind the delay? What have they said to you before?
3: It's cash flow.
0: That it's the municipality doesn't have money?
3: Yeah. Look, I can tell you this. We have... we have about 70% of our consumers are indigent. So, but they use such a lot of water, and we have to on those areas where there's no infrastructure, we have to truck water to them, and nobody pays for it. So it's a dead loss. I mean, to truck water, and it's every day. Recently, we bought 2 18,000-liter tankers, and for the specific use for those people. And we have two of our own trucks as well, with 5,000-liter tanks on it that always that cover other areas. And like I said, there's about 18 minus. There's about 13 villages that we service that way. So we really have to manage those, to see that we actually visit each and every village every week, at least once every week. If the demand is even higher in summer, like Roxanne said, we experience temperatures here about 40. Up to 47, 48 degrees.
0: Mustafa, just based on what you're saying, even the provision of water through water tankers that you are giving to communities is a bare minimum. Having a truck going to distribute water in a village once a week, to me that sounds like the bare minimum. And yet, when some of these households that are connected to the water system, all they can get at times is muddy, dirty water that you are aware of but seemingly don't have a solution for.
3: Look, it's not in each and every village. We have three bigger towns, Yokakamas, Kaimus, and Kennard. Now, Kaimus, the treatment works in Kaimus and Kennard are very good in taking out all the sediment. So those two big towns, they receive relatively clean water, although because of the lack of chemicals, all the quality tests have failed these past 6 months or so. Sometimes by a very high margin, sometimes by a very It just fails by a fair margin. But
0: Mustafa, all of this is a reflection of your performance as a municipality and of your failure as a municipality. And I don't know, but it sounds to me that you're just like, look, it is what it is. People must accept it. What can we do?
2: Kathy, my eyes say something.
0: Go ahead, Roxanne.
2: So the Kalkamas Belanga Group, which is the Kalkamas Concerned Citizens Group, in January, and I sent you a lot of information with regards to this, we had actually got together as a group and the one morning, because we woke up the Monday morning to zero water in the town. In these high temperatures, we knew we had to jump. So I was at the plant already just after 7 o'clock in the morning. only to realize that, well, the trip from the electricity the previous night, you know, the start button had to only be pressed for the water to go through. But now the town had already run dry. Long story short, we had come up with a plan to restore the old water, purification plant, because it was working but not to full capacity. So between a group of people within the community, residents and some businesses, we took hands, you know, we got donations, we bought parts, we bought everything to get this plant up and running, because they just upgraded to a new water plant, purification plant. It was not given as much as what the plant can run and should run for the town. And we had determined that if we fix the old water plant to its full capacity, or at least as full as what we can, I think there's 48 tanks that the water can go through to, yeah, then customers will not have a problem. We got a letter from the municipality, or from the MM himself, stating that the one guy, it's in Jordan, he is the electrician, he actually worked at the plant for 3 years without work compensation. And if we get that plant going for less than 20,000 rand, it would have cost us, Carcomus would not have had a problem. The very next day, we were stopped. The mayor had, you know, turned around and said, this is not on, as well as the director. Eventually, what had happened was the director laid charges against three of us for intrusion, you know, we're not allowed to be on the premises. But we have residents coming on the on the premises to collect water because they've got no water at home. So cars would walk, you know, drive in and out to collect water. But we have been, you know, told you may not enter the premises at all. And we have a generator that we supplied the town with for load shedding days so that we have water because our temperatures are so high. This was all stopped by the municipality for some reason. Just the other day, we got the letter stating we can go ahead with it now, and which is a bit too late because now we're in winter time, and people needed the water then. So we're still going to continue with that. We just don't know how far we're going to get because internal politics between the director and the MM, they don't get on. It's causing the whole town to pay the price for their internal politics, which is just nonsense. And there is always a shortage of water. Okay. Like Maya said, that they've just upgraded the system for the chemicals. Those tanks are hardly ever filled up. They still come with the 5 or the 25-litre cans that have been, you know, been going missing or being sold or whatever. And the installation of the new system for the chemicals was done so that they stop with the 25-litre cans because it is lost of, you know, chemicals in it.
5: Roseanne,
2: I'm
5: going to pause you there. I want to bring in the provincial department. Keletso, look, I don't get the sense that this is a municipality that's about to fix anything anytime soon. From a provincial level, this water is clearly dangerous because the official has admitted on air that they are pumping water that has not been treated into the taps of their residents. It is a crime. Yes, access to basic water is a constitutional right, but surely one can't say with a straight face that, yes, the water has failed the water test, but what shall we do? It is what it is.
4: Yes, Cathy, if maybe you can just repeat the question there. I do.
5: My question is, what is the province doing and saying about all of this? This is happening under your watch, and these are still your residents.
4: Okay, no, thanks for the question. Cathy, indeed, as a province, we do have a role to play in terms of regulating water provision. Let's start maybe with the support or actions that the department is taking. The department has issued municipalities with directives, and we have even opened a case against the municipality for the non-compliance of water. So that's the actions that the department is taking. And then in terms of the support, the department is even working together with COCTA in supporting the municipality. We should always keep in mind that as a department, there's so much we can do. The municipality, the Water Services Authority, and therefore they work autonomously. We cannot take decisions, nor just intervene.
5: But Keleto, how do you feel when you hear it, from a senior official of the municipality, what the state of things is in that municipality?
4: Yes, no, we can agree, Jesse. I know, and that's always what we're trying to, with the message that you're taking through. Remember, the challenge in most of our municipalities, we can mostly agree that it's around governance and management, because decisions have to be taken there. We have plans, we have studies that reflects and talks to the challenges of municipality, even with our green drop and blue drops, which are the tools that we use to monitor. We do give such actions. We support municipality in developing plans to address such issues. But if the decision makers are not willing to take that action and ensure that everything is put in place, it becomes a problem. You can hear even the official from the municipality. He's talking about decisions management decisions, where they put orders in place for chemicals and they are not purchased. So there's not much that the department can do in such. So the key issues are such. The tools are there.
5: All right. So I guess the residents are just going to have to keep fighting on their own. What do you even say? What does one even say? It's 8:30, time for your latest news headlines.
6: Good morning, I'm Anne Musa. In the headlines, IPED investigator Zelda Maposho will continue with the testimony at the Matlanga Commission this morning. The Commission is continuing its investigation into the Aderton drug interception that took place in the south of Johannesburg in 2021. The City of Johannesburg will today account before the Standing Committee on Public Accounts. Executive Mayor Dada Murero is expected to be grilled by the committee on the city's 2024-2025 audit outcomes and SIU investigations. And police are probing a triple murder following a shooting incident in Langa on the Cape Flats last night. The shooting took place at a Braai stand in Chief Albert Luthuli Street. I'll have details on these and other stories at 9.
7: SAFM, guiding you through the rush hour traffic.
8: Still very heavy on the mid-round corridor this morning. The M1 North still closed at the ramp to Allendale. You can get off at Allendale and go to Kyalami, but you can't get off and go to Tembisa and Kemptapai. That ramp remains closed since that truck overturned there yesterday. Really big traffic. N3 up from Alex, N1 from Rivonia, four ways jammed into Buccleuch and then all the way to that Allendale off-ramp. And as you pick up the sort of Kyalami-bound Allendale, you've got traffic light outages in that Allendale area, so it's just a real mess getting through there. Also, a couple of crashes taking a while to clear up on the N1 southbound today. One at Olifants and one at New Road. Traffic stays heavy from the old Johannesburg Road exit. And if you're driving Free State, top of the Free State, R59 Sasselburg, that is closed between Sasselburg and the M1 to recover and deal with a tanker that is busy on fire down there. Durban N2 North, a crash after Spaghetti Junction's being cleared. Traffic stays heavy from the M7 highway. It's just a backlog that's clearing through there. Cliffdale Key Ridge, a bit tight on the N3 towards Durban as well. And then if you're driving into Cape Town, the N1, very heavy. Traffic from Belleville, Brackenfell, all the way to City Centre. M5's at Kenilworth, up to Coburg Interchange. M3 from Bishop's Court through to Hospital Bend. Everything on a go slow this morning around Cape Town due to heavy mist. With your traffic update, I'm Rob Byrne.
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5: Zai Khan, a very good morning to you. So, Banyana Banyana, they're in action this morning, searching for a win against Japan.
9: Yes, Kathy. Banyana Banyana are. It's 4 minutes gone. It's still goalless for Banyana. So it's a case of so far, so good as they're taking on Japan in Osaka. Temi Khatlana returning to the starting lineup after coming off the bench in the first match. So Banyana needing to be much sharper in defense after that 5-0 defeat in Saturday's encounter. Let's go to Bafana Bafana now, coach. Hugo Bruce saying being labeled underdogs ahead of Thursday's FIFA World Cup opener against the co-host Mexico suits his side perfectly. South Africa will face a packed Estadio Azteca and a Mexican team ranked 14th in the world. But Bruce believes the millions of supporters back home can inspire his players. The Belgian coach says Bafana are playing for the nation and insists his team will no doubt themselves despite the challenge that awaits them in Mexico City. Now, South African football icon Siphiwe Tshabalala is proving there's life after the final whistle. The man whose goal lit up the 2010 FIFA World Cup has enrolled in Harvard Business School's prestigious Business of Entertainment, Media and Sports program. Tshabalala says the experience has broadened his perspective and he shares the classroom with global sports stars, which include Real Madrid midfielder Eduardo Camavinga. Cricket Proteas women all-rounder Marizane Kapp won South Africa's batting unit to provide more support for captain Laura Wolfart ahead of the ICC Women's T20 World Cup. Wolfart, currently ranked number 3 in the world, has often carried the responsibility of leading the Proteas batting lineup. Kapp says while the skipper continues to deliver on the biggest stage, the rest of the batting unit must continue more consistently. The Proteas women face defending champions New Zealand in their final warm-up match today. That's around 4 p.m. before opening their World Cup campaign against Australia. And that's in Manchester come Saturday. And finally, Comrades Marathon favorite Helder Steyn has taken a moment to reflect before Sunday's ultimate human race. The four-time champion shared a peaceful fishing trip with her husband in Dalstrom after completing the final stages of her preparation. Steyn, who's chasing a fifth Comrades title and a fourth successive victory, says she's excited to head to KwaZulu-Natal, where a big challenge awaits. The South African star has spent recent weeks training in France and Dalstrom as she fine-tunes her preparations for the Durban to Pietermaritzburg uprun. And that's on the 14th of June. That's your sport. We'll have John Hedeker running up at around 12:30 with more sport. I'm Zai Khan.
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10: Why is this Ghana foreign minister not saying anything when his people are coming here without documents, but then quick to spread misinformation when about people being killed here, this and that? Why are they quiet when there's criminals flocking into our country? No, we can't live like this. They must use the same energy to tell their people to get the right papers when they come here. Thank you so much.
11: Hi, Kathy. It's Chris in Cape Town today. You're asking a very important question. I think COSATU should really not want us to wake up ghosts when the industry has moved on. Truly, in what form? Let's remember, how are they going to regain public credibility? And what is their competitive advantage? I think this is part of government wasting money. These are things that we can do without. And the environment has vastly changed from the old. Who is writing letters these days? Thanks.
12: I left home, I don't know how many years ago. I don't know how many times I've changed the cards. And then the post office is sending me the message that I'm owing. I should go and pay at my hometown, Suruki. Guys, now the post office is bouncing back with us. Is there a post office? I've been asking that question. Thank you.
13: I think Ghana is teaching South Africa a lesson about the people that are in the country that we don't know where are coming from, what they are doing in the country. One day they will turn against us as the citizen of this country. So ANC and the DA government must wake up now and protect our borders. Check who is in our country.
5: Yeah, absolutely. So that story around migration then coming up in the messages that you've sent through. I'm taking your calls on 086-000-2032. That's 086-000-2032. I won't lie, after that municipal watch, I'm reminded of the words of the SCOPA chairperson, Songezo Zibi. We interviewed him, if not last week, it must have been the week before, where he said, unfortunately, we are not going to see things changing in our municipalities. And that's what he means, because this, it's just another day. It's just another day at the office, just another thing that has gone wrong. So what can we do? You know, Lebo has found this, and I really think it captures so well what goes through one's mind listening to some of these officials sometimes.
14: Lack of imagination. They are just in it for it, but they are tired, Shem. They don't know what's going to happen tomorrow. They left everything in God's hands. They,

0: mafia there. There are people who own trucks. There's no money to fix infrastructure, but there's money to pay the water mafia every single month. That municipality has totally collapsed. I can't remember when the last time was that the councillors held meetings with their community members. The situation is dire there. Why that municipality has not been placed under administration yet boggles the mind. The fact of the matter is they just don't care about that community. Now, 3G, what 3V...
1: All right, Peter, it looks like we've lost Peter on the line there. I apologize for that, Peter, in the Northern Cape, but reaffirming Roseanne's sentiments and saying that, in fact, the situation is a lot worse than what we have been given a picture of. Reverend Janji, you're in Bloemfontein. Good morning.
2: Yes, Kathy. I wish I could say good morning. It's not good morning, my sister. A bad morning for citizens of this wonderful country. You know, when a man of color has to speak in this manner, you should understand that we are fed up and we have had enough of the African National Congress. I feel like the speech that Ndata Ramaphosa was saying, he was just trying to protect the interests of the very same immigrants whom we have to deal with them swiftly so and according to the law. But one way or another, this thing, it also leads to one thing. We have cadres who are only there for their families. ANC does not care about Africans and South Africans, to be specific. It does not put us first. I never thought that I would say this as a pastor, but we've got a useless president.
1: Look... The thing is, we can't be frustrated into paralysis, right? And one gets the sense of paralysis in some of these conversations that we're having. It's about, so what happens now? What's the next step? So when you have the situation that we're seeing in the Kai municipality, the official's hands are tied. He says, well, if I don't have chemicals, I'm just going to pump. My job is to pump. So whether I'm pumping muddy water, clean water, I won't get fired because I pressed the button and I pumped whatever was there to pump. If I'm not getting chemicals, what must I do? Create the chemicals. I can't. I'm just going to pump. And you hear the provincial government. Yes, we've laid charges, but that's all that we can do. So there's a paralysis across the board. And yet people must live with these conditions on a day-to-day basis. And that's where the biggest issue is that people must live with this paralysis of inaction, this paralysis of efficiency. Ntobeko, you're in Durban. Good morning.
3: Good morning, good morning, good morning. Thank you for taking my call. I've got a problem. I'm a parent of a special needs child. I'm calling from Devon. This is my second. It's the second year in the school that we are in now. Last year, I went to school first quarter several times, second quarter several times, and then the third quarter, requesting that we have a parents meeting, like asking when are we going to have parents meeting, so that because my thing was I wanted to know how's my child settling in this new school. How is she doing in class, to meet her teachers, to get feedback from them for the different subjects that they take her on, so that she can get a performance in class, and also to get an opportunity to where can I, as a parent, assist my daughter and the school so that she performs better. That didn't happen until I was tired and I just left it. This year, she is, she's in a special needs school. She's at open air, actually. This year, she is in a skills section because she's on a spectrum. So we had a meeting this year. We were called by the school, I think it was in January or February, I can't remember, where it was a general meeting, and we were told that their curriculum includes 70, it's made up of 70% practical and 75% practical and 25% is theory. So my issue is,

0: this year alone, they also do computer as a subject, office tech, yeah. So they need to go to the office lab and computer lab just once a week. Not once a week, like, yeah, it happens. But anyway, my thing is this year, they've only seen or touched a computer once. And when she's got a facilitator, most kids in her school has got facilitators that assist children during school hours in class with the teacher. So when I ask the facilitator, what is happening in school? Do you guys get taught, like, what? Because I feel like there's no work that is being done. So she told me, Guti, they're not being taught. They are, these children are being left to basically fend for themselves. Most of the time this year, they are being told to go sit in another class to be looked after by a teacher who's not their teacher, who does not teach them in any of the subjects that they're doing. And when I ask, what exactly do you do there? No, we just go and sit. The kids just go there with us as their facilitators, and we just go sit, and they're told to keep quiet. And I'm like, what about the hours, school work hours that they should be teaching them?
1: And Ntobeko, just to be clear, you said it's a school for kids with special needs.
0: Yes, yes.
1: What's the name of the school in Ntobeko?
0: It's Open A.
1: Open
0: Open
1: Air.
0: A High School. Yes, Open A.
1: Okay. All right. Ntobeko,
0: So, and I've talked to the principal, not the principal. I've reached out to, like, 2 weeks ago, the last time I reached out to the head of department to say, when can we have a parent meeting? Can I come to the school? And she put tweaked me. She told me no, she's going to come back to me. And I've sent follow-up messages, nothing. She didn't pick up my call. So I feel like as a school, they are doing injustice to these children. And my
1: Absolutely.
0: thing is, my daughter is 15, sorry to take your time to. So in the next 2 years, when she's 18, she'll have to leave school. But the intention is for these children to live with some form of a skill that has been honored and honed and sharpened so that they can be able to do
1: So they
0: some
1: can
0: form
1: do
0: of
1: something
0: work.
1: with their
0: Whether it's
1: lives.
0: craft, if your child is good in craft, if it's art, then the child is good at, but they're not helping them to polish up on whatever skills they might have.
1: Okay.
0: So I feel like it's just a waste of time for that, and it's so unfair, and I'm frustrated.
1: Ntobeko, we're going to take it up. I'm putting you through to Lebo, who'll take down more details of the school, and we will certainly follow up on it and give that response and follow up on air. Alex in Nelspruit, good morning.
2: Hello, Sis Katie, how are you?
1: Good, go for it.
2: Okay, Sis Katie. I just want to say that I agree 100% with the Thai community spokesperson that all the undocumented foreigners who are here illegal, they must be taken care by their embassies or countries, because now they do as if we owe them. They come here illegally, and now they are talking lies about our country. I think it's high time that they must be liable for their people. Those who are arrested, they must be deported by their countries, not us. I think that one could be a good thing for us,
1: Okay.
2: because now they are able to talk anything with us as if we owe them anything. Now the Ghana embassy is lying, doesn't put any evidence on the table. I think he must be called straight to apologize to South Africans for lying.
1: Absolutely.
2: Thank
1: Alex,
2: you, sir.
1: thanks for that call. And remember, we were scheduled to speak to the Ghanaian High Commissioner. This was in the last week, but unfortunately, they didn't show up for the interview, didn't show up, and we haven't been able to get a hold of them since. All right, Rob Byrne is standing by with your final update of the morning. Rob Byrne, good morning.
3: SAFM, guiding you through the rush hour traffic.
4: Thanks, Kathy. A heads up, top of the Free State, southern part of Gauteng, Sasolburg, the R59, closed down towards the N1 highways. A tanker fire incident there this morning that they're busy recovering. So if you're around that part of the Free State, there'll be some diversions and delays. No change on the M1 North. The ramp to Allendale Road to turn to Tembisa and Kempter Park remains closed. It's a real mess getting through there. This is the truck crash that happened yesterday. Caused big problems on the drive home yesterday morning. or yesterday afternoon. That's causing major delays, just as heavy, if not heavier, on the drive wherever you're heading this Tuesday morning as well. N3Qs from Alex, the N1 from Four Ways up to Buccleuch, and then all the way to that Allendale Road off-ramp. It really is a mess. Stays heavy on the M1 South, Old Joburg down to Olifantsfontein this morning. Pretoria looking quite good in terms of highway congestion. That's all eased up nicely. Durban, the crash after Spaghetti Junction on the N2 North has been cleared, but there is a breakdown just before Spaghetti Junction now. So coming up from the M7, that traffic on your way to Four Level remains under a bit of pressure. And Cape Town just slow on all your highway routes, and it probably will be for some time today. There's a lot of mist. The mist has been rolling in through the morning. It started off reasonably light, but as the morning's progressed, that mist has come heavier. It is widespread. N1 inbound through the mist slow from Belleville. N2 from Langer right through the hospital bend. M5's heavy this morning. Kenilworth up to Cuba. Get a change. And still plenty of traffic between Constantia and Hospital Bend on the M3 inbound. Also, if you're heading out of the town, a big crash on the N2 at Macassar, holding up traffic quite badly on the way to Somerset West. Rob Byrne, SAFM Traffic.
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5: Good morning, Kathy. This is GS Mospace in Kathy. Today, a march and march will be marching in Middelburg under Steve Chwete municipality. I'm on my way to go and to join Patriots to say we want back our country. Thank you. This is GS Mospacy.
6: Sawubona Mama Sita. Long time. Bafana. They're going to surprise a lot of people. I'm fully behind them. Mabatin, Rampek.
7: Good morning, Kathy. Hope you're well. We all know social media, especially with the younger generation, it is an issue. But with the British government now wanting to ban it, I think there's a broader agenda there, and it's being used as a vehicle to block the younger generation from seeing what's happening in the Middle East, to basically interfere with our society, especially the younger generation sees the world compared to baby boomers and so on.
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0: You're listening to the National Briefing. It's time for our Built in Mzansi segment. And today we go to Soshanguve. That's where we find Dr. Isaac Bushomani. And Dr. Isaac, I'll tell you what, we're in need of good news, I think, as we wrap up the show. And you've done something quite extraordinary. You've turned a car workshop into a training academy. It's quite a shift to move from that workshop to training artisans, because it means that you need to really follow the specifications, accreditations. Talk to us about your journey and just this transition. And are you a medical doctor?
1: Good morning, Kathy, and your listeners. No, I'm not a medical doctor. I'm a doctor in philosophy when it comes to leadership development and management, but I'm a mechanical engineer myself.
0: Jeesh, so you are an example of what Professor Linkabula was talking about yesterday, how we use education to power our society. So speak to us then about where the thinking behind this training academy started.
1: It actually started when I was very young. I loved cars from being very, very young, though there was no car at home. And I don't like seeing people suffering. We suffered when we were young, but I didn't like it. And I always wanted to help people in one way or the other. So that love of cars ended up making me to become a mechanic. And then after becoming a mechanic, I said, but I can help other people who want to be mechanics so that they don't go through what I went through, which was difficult. So I can create that enabling environment so that we can empower our people for them to play the meaningful economic role in our country to eradicate this youth unemployment rate.
0: And from there on, of course, you have to start getting young people into this institution. I imagine you didn't have to look very hard for other young people who were interested in cars.
1: We didn't, and we are not even advertising, because there's quite a lot. We don't have the capacity to cater for them. So young people are very exciting. So though other people think they are difficult to work with, if you get what they love doing and you channel them and you show them the process is the difficult one for them to follow. But if you show, I've done it. I mean, I failed so many times myself, and people are wondering. Some don't even believe that I failed so many times, but that failing is the one that helped me to do what I do today, because I understand where the people are, because I was there.
0: Isaac, you've produced nearly 200 qualified artisans. What do they go on to become? And speak to me about the role that this plays, especially within the township, and just being able to have a means of creating income for themselves, for these young people.
1: Some of them, as we speak, are at the community colleges teaching. The others are at the TVET college lecturing. Some are at, I was laughing this week. They told me that we have so many product in the SAPS workshops. Others are working for the dealerships, and some are being taken within Khabokas as we grow, because we want to duplicate it in all the regions to reduce this high unemployment rate. And it's amazing when you see the parent crying when they see their child qualifying. And there was a stage where you'll see this girl crying when qualifying, and I'm sitting there and checking. She didn't believe she'll make it, and here she is today. Behind one person that you develop, there are 10 people who depend on them, as you know, from our background in our society. So we deliberately play that meaningful role, and we say to them, it is up to you. We just create this enabling environment. You have to take the baton and move and do whatever you want to do with this opportunity.
0: Doctor,
1: and we are grateful that they are pushing.
0: Dr. Isaac Woshomani, founder, master, artisan, and educator at Khabo Cars. Behind one person is 10 other people that are depending on them, and you've made it possible for them. It's 9 o'clock. Up next, the Daily Discourse. We're back tomorrow between 6 and 9 o'clock.

0: In our top stories, IPED investigator to continue testimony at Matlanga Commission and Johannesburg Mayor to account before SCOPA. Good morning. IPED investigator Zelda Maposho will continue with the testimony at the Matlanga Commission this morning. The Commission is continuing its probe into the Aderton drug interception that took place in the south of Johannesburg in 2021. Maposho was questioned about the handling of evidence at the crime scene, where over 700 kilograms of drugs were intercepted by law enforcement officers yesterday. Sibahle Mota reports.
1: Evidence before the Matlanga Commission has shown that three officers, Warrant Officers Marumo Makhane and Steve Pakula, as well as Gauteng traffic official Samuel Mashaba, were the first officials on the scene of the Aderton drug interception. Evidence further shows that the three officials did not handle the evidence in accordance with SAPS national instructions, thereby compromising the crime scene. When Maposho was further questioned about her assessments of the handling of the crime scene, she told the commission that while proper procedures should have been followed, the conduct of the officials did not amount to criminal behavior.
0: The city of Johannesburg will today account before the Standing Committee on Public Accounts. Executive Mayor Dada Morero is expected to be grilled by the committee on the city's 2024-2025 audit outcomes and SIU investigations. The Metro received a qualified audit. During a SCOPA briefing, the Office of the Auditor General flagged a number of concerns which included unfunded budgets and unauthorized expenditure. Recently, the Finance Minister, Enoch Godongwana, wrote a strong-worded letter to Morero raising concerns about what was described as unfunded or fictional budget, a reported 25 billion rand debt burden, liquidity pressures, and allegations of unlawful financial commitments. Police are probing a triple murder following a shooting incident in Langa on the Cape Flats last night. Police spokesperson Andre Trout says they responded to the shooting at a braai stand in Chief Albert Luthuli Street. He says the motive for the shooting remains under investigation and no arrests have been made. Economic analysts expect a positive set of economic growth figures for the first quarter of this year when Stats SA releases the GDP data this morning. The boost in growth is expected to have been supported by mining and agricultural output in the period, while positive consumer spending patterns are also expected to the upward momentum. The inflationary impact of the high oil price emanating from the war in the Middle East is only expected to take effect from the second quarter of the year. Makwe Masilela of Makwe Fund Managers explains.
2: But we hope the likes of mining, which accounts for just under 6% of our economy and was up 0.6% in Q1, will at least try to help. And also when it comes to consumer spending, which accounts for almost 60% of our economy, that will also help the situation, given that we've seen that inflation during that period was at least manageable a little bit low. And also interest rates, you know, were still decent enough, meaning they were not yet increased, and the impact of this Iran war will only start to filter in Q2.
0: The Mpumalanga Tourism and Parks Agency has confirmed the capture of the second lion that was on the loose outside of Mbombela. The lion was captured in the Barberton Valley. The first lion was caught over 2 weeks ago at 8 Cake Road on the outskirts of Mbombela. The Mpumalanga Tourism and Parks Agency has expressed gratitude to all who assisted during the search. And finally, the artificial intelligence company OpenAI has announced plans to raise money on the stock market for the first time. The company, which makes the ChatGPT chatbot, did not say how much money it might be seeking. The BBC's Lily Jamali has the details.
3: In a statement, the company said it had not decided on the timing of a public listing and added it may be a while, noting that there were things it might want to do that would be easier as a private company. The filing comes a week after the company's rival Anthropic launched similar paperwork with U.S. securities regulators, and Elon Musk's SpaceX, which includes his AI startup, is days away from listing its shares in the U.S. with a valuation of around $1.75 trillion.
0: Recapping the top story, IPED investigator Zelda Maposho will continue with the testimony at the Matlanga Commission this morning. The commission is continuing its probe into the Aditan drug interception that took place in the south of Johannesburg in 2021. For SAFM News, I am Ann Musa.
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9: 8 minutes past nine here on the Daily Discourse. Good morning and welcome to the program. Great to be with you as we kick off the second day of this week. The team is with you as always. Genewe and Melissa producing the show, taking your calls. Mpo is on audio. Lucky is behind the camera today. 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Or if you prefer, go to our website and listen live there. That, of course, means that you can listen while you are on the go over the course of your morning. We are also live streaming our broadcast, so you can watch us from anywhere in the world on YouTube, on Facebook and X. Welcome if you're joining us from anywhere in the world. And don't forget that if you haven't managed to catch the show in its entirety, our digital team loads the podcasts onto our website, so you can catch up on all our interviews on demand there. Just a reminder that we always kick off the show with our open line at this hour, and I already start to see the calls coming through the moment I have said good morning to you, which is great news because we love to hear from you over the course of the next 3 hours. 086-000-2032 is our studio line number. Our WhatsApp number 0614-104-107. Keep those voice notes short, sharp, and as apart from being concise, audible. We want to be able to hear you really well as you convey your opinion on all the issues we're discussing today. I just want to give you a flavor of what's coming up in this hour. We're solving a pensioner's query in regard to SASSA that was raised last week, and we're talking about the means test that SASSA uses to decide the size of the pension that they give you if you qualify for one. So stay with us as we follow up on that. And then the Road Freight Association seems somewhat relieved that e-tolling is well and truly over. You may have seen that announcement yesterday. Cabinet's decided it's writing off all e-toll debt for those of us, myself included, who launched a civil disobedience campaign against it and refused to pay. Sadly, everyone who has paid is not getting their money back. So we're going to have a chat with the RFA about that. A little bit later on in the program, you may have seen that Eastern Cape Judge President Selby Mbenenge wants to have both the findings in regard to a sexual harassment charge brought against him overturned. You remember what that story is about. It's all about former secretary, the judge's secretary, who was his assistant in the Makanda High Court, Andiswa Mengo, who brought these charges against him. And she laid a complaint, essentially. And then it went to a tribunal that looked into it. And the tribunal said that the judge was guilty of misconduct. But, you know, it took into account quite a few things there, the messages that had passed between them. And that was what it settled on. But then the Judicial Service Commission got involved and said, not so fast. Actually, this amounts to gross misconduct, because a person in this position and the kind of power differential between him and Ms. Mengo is something that should have been taken into account legally and wasn't by the tribunal. And so they came up with a finding of gross misconduct. Now, that's a big one, because, of course, it means that he can be impeached as a judge. And if that were to happen, he'd be only the second judge post-democracy to be impeached, apart from Judge John Tlope. So he has now brought several different types of interdicts, and all of those are essentially dedicated to one thing, to declaring the findings of both the tribunal and the JSC unlawful, irrational, and so forth, and unfair. And he wants to have all of those findings thrown out. So we're going to get a legal opinion on that from a lecturer at WITS who is very well versed in this legal process. Lots more stories on the go today, and we're going to be taking your calls and your voice notes throughout the morning. Let me start with Selby in KwaZulu-Natal. Selby, good morning to you. You want to talk about COSATU?
10: Yes, thank you. Yeah, the spokesperson of COSATU, Zanella, I agree with what she said. That if some immigrants leave, there will be jobs. Some of the employers have been dismissing South Africans and replaced them with immigrants. Like what happened many years ago in Tetun, where those farm workers were fired and they brought in immigrants. So nobody said all this unemployment is caused by immigrants. Even in trading, some of them, they've out-competed South Africans, yet other countries have protected them from competition. There's a ring fence to some sectors, economic sectors, to protect their citizens.
9: Oh, right.
10: Even economies that are far better than South Africa.
9: Yes, that has happened in several countries. I mean, Selby, I think you're making a balanced point there, that you're quite right when you say that this notion that migrants are taking all our jobs is not correct, right, factually. But you are right. They have replaced some South Africans in certain jobs, and in some of those jobs, there aren't scarce skills required, right, that they had in particular. So thank you for that very balanced opinion on that. Zola in Bloem is on the line to us. Morning, Zola. What's on your mind?
11: Good morning, Joanne. I'm calling from Bloemfontein, and there's a situation here at a place called Glory Park.
9: Yeah.
11: The municipality is allocating sites for people. Now, the complaint is that the people who are living in Glory Park who have applied for sites, their names are not appearing on the list. People from other areas are being given sites, while the local people are not being given sites. And the people now want to protest, but I'm saying, I don't know how it happened, but I think if SAFM can make a follow-up with the municipality as to what is happening in Glory Park, because some people are saying, we have registered our names, but on the list, we are not there. We never even received the SMSs we see must come.
9: And
11: people are angry at Glory Park.
9: Okay.
11: And they feel that it's unfair to Glory Park people, that people from far are being given sites, while we people who are also registered for sites are not being considered.
9: Okay.
11: Can you please make a follow-up with the municipality?
9: Okay, okay. What is the name of your municipality there, Selby?
11: It's the Mangaung Metro.
9: I mean, sorry, Zola. Mangaung.
11: Yeah. Mangaung Metro, yes.
9: Okay.
11: And the area that I'm talking about is Glory Park. Glory Park people are angry, and their anger is justified because some of them have applied for sites many years ago.
9: Okay.
11: But people are now being considered for sites are people from other areas.
9: All right.
11: Of which I personally feel it's unfair.
9: Okay. Okay, we'll find out about that for you. I'm going to put you back to our producers. Mel and Genelwe, will you just take note of this call, please, from Zola, and let's follow up on that and see if we can find out what the housing situation is there. I'll take a call from Faisal in the Eastern Cape. Faisal, good morning.
12: Morning, Soren. How are you?
9: I'm really well, thanks, Faisal. Tell me what's on your mind.
12: Yes, sir. I want to talk about South Africa, about the crime in South Africa. You see, everybody, Johan, is pointing the finger to the government. But the truth be said, South Africa, Johan, is a crime scene. Many, many people, South Africa has become ordinary. I mean, it's normal for people to steal and loot and all that. It's not only that, the government. People are blaming all the things, point the finger at the government. Government, you need to tell people must steal. Joanne, even in this March and March, a lot of things are happening. Nobody say nothing. Looting. Well, last month or so, a truck overturned. The whole community in the village, they came out. And imagine the people are injured. They took all Coca-Cola, 2 liters, whatever it is, cans. So that until and unless, Joanne, is very, very important.
9: Yes.
12: We have also to recognize our fault.
9: Mm.
12: It's very easy to point the finger to the government. And in South Africa, one of the worst things to end is that most crime, criminals, even the middle-class people, if you tell the poor, even the those who earn a good, look what happened, look at the police. These are not ordinary police.
9: Yes.
12: These are generals.
9: Right.
12: I'm not feeling happy about this. I feel happy about this. I don't feel happy. I feel sorry for them. I can't be enjoying and laughing and all that. It told me I'm disappointed. It feels very, very, I feel so bad. It's a shame, really. I feel sorry for them and their families and their children and their wives. What a disgrace. You are the police general. You are holding a high official. You are a government official. You're not earning 8,000, 6,000, 10,000 a month.
9: True.
12: You're earning a big money.
9: Yeah.
12: You get better money. But the money is not enough for everybody.
9: No, it's greed. It's greed, Faisal. It has to be, right?
12: State, why people do like that?
9: Yeah. No, thank you. Thank you for that. Faisal, it brings me back to a point that I made a few days ago, which is that we've lost our moral compass as South Africans. And I think, you know, people are hungry in this country. People do go thirsty and hungry. People do have a serious lack of resources, and they are severely deprived in our country. There's huge poverty in our country. But at the same time, we used to be a people with values, right? And I think, just think about that situation where you talk about the truck, you talk about the people in the truck being injured. Meanwhile, people are, nobody's helping them as such. You've got people running off with the products that were in the back of that truck. And that, I think, is a very important indicator of the kind of people we've become, that we think about ourselves and we think about, and it's not food, it's cool drink being stolen from the truck, right? And you've got people who are injured there, and people care less about that than about the fact that they're going to be able to sit and enjoy a cool drink in the afternoon because they were able to steal. What also bothered me then was that in the last round of looting that was related to some of the marches, there were children who were looting, right? There were teenagers who were looting, and it says to me that parents are actually setting the kind of example that sends out the wrong message to young people about what is right and what is wrong. Being poor does not mean always being dishonest or that you're a criminal. But there may be a correlation between deprivation and some of the basics, the fundamentals that sometimes get stolen or shoplifted when people are desperate. But this is, looting is not an example of that. Stealing a flat screen TV is not an example of that. Benny in Richards Bay is on the line to us. Benny, good morning to you. You want to talk about the World Cup?
13: Yes, morning and morning and for everyone in South Africa. I so wish with this topic, you know, you could invite maybe the management of SABC, especially for in broadcasting.
9: Mm-hmm.
13: In South Africa, they use the word Rikaufela. My Sotho is not so bad in that particular way, as born and grown in Atteridgeville, which means we are all. We are not all, just because we've got 11 official languages. You will never hear a Tsonga or a Venda, so to say, you know, being given a chance to broadcast in television. Why should always we had some other languages, the Xhosa, Zulu, and some other languages. Why Tonga and Venda, if it's a democracy, we are not given that equal opportunity, you know? We don't want to listen to that broadcasting only on radio. We need the similarities. If ever it should be broadcast for 1 hour, there should be a way so that those minutes should be equally broadcasted for each and every languages, you know? We don't need the whole of the hour. Even if it could be 3 minutes, 5 minutes, but if it is my language, I will better understand. There's some other things that, okay, you know, I won't understand exactly in a meaning. We do have some idioms, proverbs, you know, which it's more even interesting when it is done in my my mother's language. Mm-hmm. But when we are denied and then you come, you dare to say that, okay, regal fella. Ekvietni hukomele mudai vortreverkni. Esni regal fella ni. They yeah. need to include us in this particular. Okay. I wonder how long on Smutvach so that Elemut Denkter, Tonga Mense or Venda Mense, who long on Smutvach, you know? I just really need to know the community because of it has been long since the television started. We've never been given that opportunity. And then you come with bold, with that audacity to say that Rikau Fela. That's not what South Africa is supposed to be.
9: Right,
13: if we
9: Bini.
13: Talk about
9: thank
13: equality.
9: You. Yeah, no, thank you. Thank you so much for that. You've made your point very, very clear. Let me just ask about that. Obviously, there are all sorts of implications for how they put those broadcasts together, but I'm not that familiar with the sporting broadcasts and how exactly they work. So let me get a bit more information about that so I can try to answer that question with the facts on my side. We'll take a short break. When we come back, we're taking more of your calls and listening to your voice notes.
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9: Right, 23 minutes past 9 here on the Daily Discourse. I want to play some of your voice notes. One of you is wishing Bafana good luck for the World Cup.
18: Morning, JJ and the listeners. I just want to wish Bafana good luck in this World Cup, but I'm doubtful for Hugo. Hugo was outstanding during AFCO. He was highly confident to say they are going to do well. But now what is saying now, it made me doubtful. Magezi Ramatilis and Botavi. He was outstanding in AFCO.
9: All right. Thank you very much for that. And yes, we wish the boys good luck. And I really hope, Shane, they got off to such a rough start. I really hope they are able to regain their momentum there. One of you is warning us about the migration issue.
19: Morning, Joanne. KG here from Mekurileni. Joanne, experts warned during the AIDS epidemic or pandemic that people will die. And indeed, people died because they were not listened to. Expert warned that we're going to have an energy crisis in South Africa, and they were not listened to, and we indeed had load shedding. So today, when experts have to take a platform, they're told that they're speaking from a point of privilege, and they're missing the point. That is just intellectual dishonesty. And I want to tell South Africans that even if all the illegal immigrants leave today, our material conditions will not change. Corruption will still be corruption. Thank you. Thank you, Joanne.
9: Thank you. That's very true. And I know it's very difficult, I must tell you, to be able to balance that conversation on this radio station, because often you're told when you bring an expert on that they have no life experience of South Africans. That doesn't make their information null and void, right? We have to balance what we are hearing on the ground and all the stories that our own listeners are telling us about their lives with the information and the research that's being done into this, so we can make any decisions that we do make with our eyes wide open.
20: Hi, JJ. It's Ndumiso Waterfall. Your website, the SAFM, I've been trying to stream the radio via it. Normally, that's what I use, but for whatever reason, it's not working for the last week or so. Can someone please have a look at it? Thank you.
9: We will look at that. Thanks very much for flagging that. I listened this morning. That's how I listen to Kathy in the mornings in general. And it was working, but I will check that for you, and we will come back to you on that. Thank you so much for flagging that.
21: Good morning, Joanne. It's Tapelo from Kuruman in the Northern Cape. You know, I'm really shocked every day. All the statements are shocking me every day. Why are we being labeled Afrophobes and xenophobes, vigilantes, just because we say we do not want illegal immigrants in our country? First of all, by coming into this country illegal, you are breaking the law. This means that you are disrespecting the laws of our country. Who is saying that migrants are taking South African jobs? We are not saying that. We are saying we do not want illegal immigrants in our country.
9: So that's, I mean, that's an interesting thing, because a lot of people do phone into the show and say that migrants are taking our jobs. And the research doesn't seem to bear that out, right? The research seems to show very strangely that every migrant creates two South African jobs. But I think the main concern is people taking the jobs of unskilled laborers or semi-skilled laborers, for example, that South Africans can already do. But let's also distinguish between different categories of migrants here. Remember, those who are fleeing conflict zones, for example, are not going to arrive with papers, because they will have fled their homes in a hurry, right? And they wouldn't have had a chance to be able to get papers, and they're not anyway living in countries where the law is working properly, so they wouldn't have been able to source those documents. But when they get to the border, they're supposed to be regularized. That is when our border management authority ought to be stepping in and saying, oh, Joanne, you came from X country, and here are your papers, and you are, you know, they would have to interview me, they would have to find out the circumstances of why I got here to the border. Are they going to let me in? Aren't they? What are they going to do to give me some kind of status in the country? So that's where it needs to happen. And I think part of the problem is that you've got people coming into the country who have not been regularized in that way, not been given any status, because the home affairs systems are just not there at the border. And then secondly, you've got people who have been regularized in that way, but they have overstayed. And so they have not gone back to either say, well, I've got to leave the country now because it's my time here has expired. And they've just gone on living in the country, working in the country, whatever. And that is completely unlawful. That we cannot have. We cannot have that kind of situation. Everyone in the country has got to be documented. Wonga in Matatiele, I'm just going to give you a minute or so, Wonga, because I'm heading for the news now.
22: Thank you very much, Joanne. Now, it will be like we are singing the same song.
9: Mm-hmm.
22: As South Africans, we are saying illegal immigrants must go back and then prepare their paperwork and then come back if they need to.
9: Mm.
22: They mustn't call us xenophobic, because why do you want to stay in a country and then territory in a country that is xenophobic? They must just leave us in peace, bring back the paperwork, the right paperwork, not the forged one, then come to the country legally.
9: Wonga, thank you. Thank you very much for that. And thanks for making your point so quickly. So I also wondered, like, how do we balance the issue of the migrants who came in here, applied for asylum or refugee status, and just never got it? We're in the country. The government was aware of them. They had done their applications for documentation to the government, and Home Affairs just never came to the party. But for years and years, did not come to the party. Something like 10 years or longer. What do you do in that situation? If you are fleeing from a war zone or a conflict zone, or you're an economic refugee, What do you do in that situation where the country you go into, you've presented yourself before the law, but the law doesn't want to assist you to do what you do because Home Affairs has been the mess that it is, I think, in many ways up to now. What do you do in that situation? Just talk to me. Tell me what you think people in that situation ought to do. I want to hear from you. It is 9:30 on the dot right now. Let's get your latest news headlines with Anne Musa.
0: Good morning. Thanks, Joanne. In the headlines, the United Democratic Movement says it will ensure Parliament adopts a framework that regulates public servants' participation in political matters. This follows an advisory note from the Public Service Commission, which indicates public servants may not attend political party study groups outside official government processes. IPED investigator Zelda Maposho will continue with a testimony at the Madlanga Commission this morning. The Commission is continuing its probe into the Aderton drug interception that took place in the south of Johannesburg in 2021. And a BBC investigation has found more than 300 Iraqi Kurdish migrants attempting to get to the UK were kidnapped in Libya and threatened with having their organs removed. I'll have details on these and other stories at 10.
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9: The clock is edging towards 9:32 here on the Daily Discourse. We're taking your calls. We're listening to your voice notes. Let's quickly listen to this one on labour inspections.
1: Morning, JJ. Sundisa here. Sis JJ, this thing of these illegal immigrants, these things can be solved like very, very quickly. Government must urgently recruit these labor inspectors. They need to go to firm, door to door, arrest these employers who are hiring these illegal foreigners. It's not like skills to work like as a security guard, as a cleaner, a driver, like in retail. Arrest the employers. This thing will stop because once they are not working, they don't have means to survive. Obviously, they will go back to their countries because they cannot manage to rent. They won't have food to eat. So, labor inspectors is the only solution. Arrest the employers.
9: You know, I really hope our government can get it together to put 10,000 more labor inspectors on the streets. And why I'm saying that is because the promises that the president made the other night were made before. The laws existed, many of them. There are new laws that are being introduced. I mean, when we look at the immigration white paper, that is something that is in the pipeline that didn't exist before. So there is certain legislation that's still being introduced. But I mean, the existing labour inspectors have not been able to do this job. Can we even afford to put 10,000 new labour inspectors on the streets? And you know, I think this is something that Mkuleko Hlengwa from the IFP raised yesterday. He said, is the money there to actually make all these changes? And it's a very good question, because where will the money come from? The president was very vague about that. Bahlen Mpangeni is on the line to us. You want to talk about much the same issue, I understand. Bahlen, morning.
2: Yeah, morning, Joanne. Hey, I've been holding from 9:13 up to now. Thank you so much for the opportunity.
9: Okay.
2: Joanne, it's only 2 points that I want to raise.
9: Mm-hmm.
2: You know, we are complicating this thing of illegal immigrants in our country. The solution to this is that, for instance, I was in Durban yesterday,
9: mm-hmm.
2: and I just talked to one small boy from Nigeria, and I asked him, what do you know about South Africa? How did you get here?
9: Mm-hmm.
2: And these boys are recruited from poor communities in Nigeria, in Ethiopia, in Somaliland,
9: yes.
2: and they are given money, they are transported from their places to South Africa to come and work as waiters and also work as these scooter drivers for Checkers and ShopRite and all these shops. Now they are told, yes. Listen, if you want to pay us back, because we brought you here, we gave you accommodation, we gave you food, and we gave you work, but if you want to finish your installment, because you owe us for having brought you to South Africa, you must sell drugs. That's the only way.
3: So
2: you can.
3: It's a kind of trafficking that you're referring to here, Bashle.
2: Yes, it's a kind of trafficking. That is the cause of this illegal immigrant. Because I don't know whether you saw the show of Tolani Khumalo, where he caught young boy. I think it's 16-year-olds or 18-year-old boys who were selling drugs somewhere in Brakpan.
3: Yeah.
2: And if you look at that, those boys know nothing about South Africa, but they are here. They are brought, and the people who are trafficking are your neighbors in Sandton, in Mhlanga Rocks, in Camps Bay. They are there relaxing with all the papers, but their job is to traffic to South Africa. And if now we are saying to the government, take them back, we are making this trade very lucrative, because they are going to be taken back, but they will go and search others.
3: Let me ask you a question, because you said they're being employed at a lot of formalized businesses, right? And you named a couple of retailers there. It's surely not the retailers who are bringing them into the country, is it?
2: No, it's not. It's not the retailers.
3: Who exactly is doing it, to the best of your knowledge?
2: It's these syndicates that have, and they also have relations with these, because you can't tell me that the ShopRite doesn't know that all the people who are parked with scooters outside are from Nigeria, from Uganda, from Congo, from everywhere. They know that, and they are letting it happen. And we, as South Africans, are keeping quiet about it. You'll see, I stay here in Mpangeni, I will see these boys being taught how to ride motorbikes, and you know this, Joanne. You've seen these motorbikes being knocked off on our roads, because these people can't ride these bikes. And
3: yeah,
2: another point, Joanne, the last one. Another point is that we've got these Somalis and Ethiopians opening shops all over the location. I'll tell you, we are actually complicit to that trade where Somalis go to the Gulf of Aden and hijack boats there and ask for ransom. All that money is being used to open these shops. And another thing, South African government says if you have 5 million, then you can open any business in South Africa. Do you know what happens? They only take 1 5 million and give it to different people to say, here is the 5 million, you will show it to the South African government, then they will let you do business.
3: Nothing happens. I see what you're saying. Yes, thank you for that, Bashle. And I think you flagged some important points there. I think we need to get to the bottom of this, because this is actually not the first that I've heard of people bringing others in from their countries and then holding their passports, right? So it is a kind of trafficking. And I think we need to look into that angle on the show as well. I'm just making a note that this is one of our possible ways of tackling the story. All right. It is just after, we're heading towards 20 minutes to 10 here on the show. And we're kicking off this bit of the show with a bit of feedback for you. Anyone who owns a home is receiving a SASSA grant. Do listen in to this if this applies to you. Our listener Mike called us last week and he complained that he was employed all his working life. He had just retired, so he went to ask SASSA for a pension. They came up with a pretty small amount, which surprised him. Mike was mystified as to why it was so low. So we've given SASSA a call and they've come back with an answer for us this morning. Head of Communications at the South African Social Security Agency, Dr. Paseka Letsatsi, joins us now. Dr. Letsatsi, good morning and thank you very much for being with us this morning. A very quick phone call to you to just understand this whole notion of the means test. Our listener Mike was given 566 rand a month at first by SASSA. This then later was reduced to 495 rand a couple of months later. What do you think actually happened here and why?
5: Good morning, John, and thanks for having me. I think basically when we take someone through the means test, we check their income, we check their assets. If they are single, obviously would also check in terms of their assets, but if they are still married, we'll check both. So I may not know basically what happened to this listener, but I would appreciate if at the end of the interview, you can give me their
6: details so that I can check exactly what happened. But I can tell you now that when you come, you don't necessarily get 2,400 because we check other things that are related. And sometimes it may take you to the amount which the listener got. But I would appreciate if you can give me the details so that when I speak next time, I speak with authority knowing exactly what happened to this specific listener.
3: So my team says they did actually give you the details, Mr. Letsatsi, but even if these details have not reached you, perhaps you can just explain to me the means test and the formula that you used to calculate this.
6: Yes, thanks for that, Johanne. When you come and present yourself to SASSA office, what would do is to check if there's an income that you are getting. You may find that someone had a retirement fund and there's an amount of money which is being paid to a said individual. For example, if you are a pensioner and you come and make an application, you can be getting anything, but it must not be more than 8,400, if I'm not mistaken. But you might find that the pensioner is getting 10 or 15,000 from the retirement fund, both combined between in terms of the spouse as well. So what the system will do is to basically calculate how much you are getting. It will also calculate your assets. In this instance, you'll be having a house. It will check in terms of how much your combined assets are, and it will give us a calculation in terms of how much you as an applicant would qualify for us to be able to process a grant, a pension grant to you. In some instances or in most cases, you find that a pensioner is not getting anything, hence they will get the whole amount of money forwarded to them. But I agree with you, Joanne, beyond explaining here on air, I think we just need to do a better beneficiary education campaign so that people do not get shocked or surprised when they get a lesser amount as compared to what they're supposed to be getting.
3: Yes, I think that would be very helpful, Mr. Letsatsi. Thanks very much for speaking to us. Dr. Paseka Letsatsi, the SASSA spokesperson, telling us that there's a means test that is applied, and essentially they use that means test. They look at your spouse's income, they look at any properties you may have, for example, any assets, and then they calculate it from there. So that, Mike, I hope that answers your question. All right, as we head towards a quarter to 10, I understand that Erin Motsoaledi, our current health minister and former home affairs minister, has called in to speak to us about the issue of migrants. And Minister, I love to speak to you because you're very communicative, and I'm grateful that you, as the former minister of home affairs, have taken

0: 7 and the Organization of African Unity Convention of 1969.
1: Right.
0: Now, in South Africa, in domesticating those laws, we have got the Citizenship Act of 1995, the Refugee Act of 1998, and the Immigration Act of 2002. Now, this is how they work. Because I want to explain the type of people that are coming to the country.
1: Right.
0: Yeah, the United Nations has defined how are you allowed to come into a country running away. I heard you saying some of the governments where they come from don't give papers, etc., which is true. But anyway, you can't get the paper from any government if you are running away, because you are running away from it, if
1: exactly.
0: You understand what I mean.
1: Yes, yes.
0: Yes, but the way it works is when you arrive at the borders, if you are well-meaning, you announce yourself at any border of any country and say, I am here because I'm running away and I want to run into a country to apply for asylum, but I don't have any papers. Now, any person who's working at the borders because they are trained, if you say so, they give you a document in terms of Section 23 of the Immigration Act of 2002. That document says you are allowed to come into the country with anything except that document, provided that within five days, you will present yourself to the nearest refugee reception center and announce that you are in the country. Now, there are five refugee reception centers. One is in Musina, the other is here in Tshwane, Pretoria. That's the one the president spoke about, that it will be relocated to the borders. There is one in Cape Town, there is one in Gqeberha, and there's one in Durban. So they are all over, there are five. You must report yourself there within 5 days. That document, nobody can arrest you because it forms part of documentation. I hear people saying people are undocumented because Home Affairs haven't done so. That document is documentation, even if it's for 5 days. Now, when you arrive at the refugee reception center, whether it is correct for you to get refugee or not, they are forced to give you what is called a Section 22 permit. That one is now under the Refugee Act. And it simply says you are here applying for asylum for whatever reason. And that document is renewable, Joanne. It's renewable. If you go to the reception center here in Tshwane, there's even a kiosk where you renew it on your own without Home Affairs officials.
1: Right.
0: You just go there, you renew it as long as your documents have not been processed. It's not your fault.
1: Yes.
0: It's government that did not process your documents, so
1: right.
0: They can't arrest you. You keep on renewing it and applying.
1: May
0: and
1: I ask you
0: something
1: there? And then
0: eventually, if you win,
1: yes.
0: Hello?
1: Yes, sorry, Minister, to interrupt. I just want to go back one step, and I just want to explain to you something that was said to my colleague Tulasizwe Semelane on SABC TV News. Many refugees expressed the fact that they cannot, from the time they reach the border, that they're quite disorientated in this country this new country that they've arrived in. They don't know how to, nor do they have the monetary means to get themselves to a reception center within 5 days. And they're flagging that that's where the first problem occurs, that they don't have the means to get to the refugee center to get that Section 22 document that you were speaking about. So if the system is breaking down there, I mean, I see, and I take your point about they're wanting to move those refugee reception centers closer to the border so people can access them better. But that seems to be quite a significant problem, that the refugees can't get to the refugee reception centers in 5 days.
0: But the one in Musina is at the borders. It's in Musina.
1: Okay.
0: It's not right at the border, but it's in Musina. And refugees have been there. I once visited it when I was still an MEC in Limpopo, Joanne. It's not that people don't know about it. It is there. But even then, to answer your question, if you miss those 5 days because you don't know how to get there, but you know that you are in somebody's country, you know that there are authorities. You can go to any office, any police station, any social welfare, any, and they'll be able to direct you because they are public servants. So the problem is people just arrive and keep quiet. And I really argue very strongly that any human being, as long as you are an adult, you do know that being in somebody's country, even traditionally, when you arrive in somebody's village, you go to the royal family and announce your arrival there. So the issue of not knowing about the 5 days, I accept.

0: it, but it will be helped if people were honest to say, I'm going to any person who is in authority to try and help me.
1: All right.
0: And the problem is that most of them don't do so. And I'll tell you why they don't.
1: Yeah.
0: Because some of them are coached. It's because all the international conventions I've mentioned and the three acts I've mentioned, none of them, none of them whatsoever, caters for economic migration. And so most of them don't win. It's not that Home Affairs doesn't document people. It's because they are undocumentable. Because the reasons under which they are coming here do not exist and do not exist in the law because there is nothing about economic migration. That's why when I was in Home Affairs, I came up with this white paper to change all these laws. The white paper was accepted in April 2024. It has since been revised. It's a new white paper. Mm-hmm. What is left is to put the new laws in. But I wanted to correct the fact that people are undocumented because Home Affairs is very slow. It's not necessarily that. The biggest fact is that people don't present themselves. Because as I'm saying, when you say I'm applying for asylum, whether you are lying or not, it's not the job of the person living with you. Their job is to give you a Section 22 permit so that you start applying for that asylum.
1: Right.
0: And if you fail, you have to go back home. So many of them do appear once and disappear forever.
1: Okay.
0: Many others do not appear because they've been told that you are not going to pass because, for instance, if you come from a place where there's no war, where there's no persecution, where there's no natural disaster, what reason are you going to give for coming into the country?
1: All
0: because
1: right.
0: those are the reasons given on the United Nations Convention.
1: Yes.
0: That if there is war, if there's a natural disaster, if you are persecuted for political reason, religious reason, traditional reasons, and for gender,
1: yes.
0: I mean,
1: yes,
0: sexual,
1: right.
0: I mean, orientation. Yes.
1: Mr. Motsoaledi, Dr. Motsoaledi, rather, I so want to have a longer conversation with you, and I hope we can set that up because we simply cannot reach our Home Affairs Ministry. The team tried again yesterday. They are completely unresponsive. One person passes us on to another person who does not write back to us. So perhaps, as the former Home Affairs Minister, we can have a longer conversation with you. But I very much appreciate you calling into the program today. Sorry that we are under time constraints. We'll take a little break now. When we come back, we'll speak to Gavin Kelly from the Road Freight Association.
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1: 7 minutes to 10 here on the Daily Discourse, and the Road Freight Association has responded to Cabinet's decision to finally cancel the historical debt over e-tolls. This means no one will be prosecuted for not paying their e-toll bills, but those who did pay simply won't get their money back. Let's speak to the Road Freight Association CEO, Gavin Kelly. Mr. Kelly, good morning to you, and apologies for the delay. I just want to ask, are you relieved at this announcement?
7: Good morning, Joanne, and no problem. I think you had quite an interesting topic before this one, and yes, we'll also be commenting on that in terms of foreigners. But okay, so in the first instance, I think everyone's relieved in terms of the whole spectre of prosecutions that were hanging around people's heads. I think that's the only real relief that's out there. Otherwise, as an association ourselves, we're not quite pleased with what's come out now.
1: Tell me, I understand that your members actually complied with e-tolling when it was introduced, because legally you had to do that. Have you done any reconciliation to understand what your industry actually spent on e-tolls?
7: Well, some of that reconciliation was done way, way back already. And we know that there are some of our members who in their own right have spent over 2 million rand in terms of tolls. There is this argument from SANRAL at that stage, which was a couple of years ago, that you could claim VAT back on that purchase, so you could bring that number down. The bottom line for us is that there were a lot of operators who've paid money. They paid money because it was legal, because it was required, and because we'd said to them, we support this because we need good roads. Those roads are going to ensure that your maintenance costs are going to come down. And the government had assured us in the very beginning that everyone would pay and those who didn't pay would be dealt with, which, of course, is an empty promise.
1: Right. I mean, I wonder how to feel about that, because I was one of those who participated in the civil disobedience campaign. And my feeling as a South African citizen is that I sent the right message out to government that if it engages in projects that are ludicrous in nature, that as democratic citizens, we have the right to defy them. On the other hand, it potentially has compromised the rule of law in certain ways, where government lays down a law and citizens don't comply. So on what side of that argument are you?
7: No, it's a very difficult one, because there's an emotional argument to this, which I think we all supported. You know, in the very beginning, we'd said to government, the route that they used, the major route, which was built and paid for with taxpayers' money years and years ago.
1: Absolutely.
7: Secondly, we said, you have a thing called a general fuel levy. I mean, we can now have a long discussion as to what happens to that general fuel levy. But you have a general fuel levy. Why do you not apply that? And in those days, there were cases, as we've seen in the last couple of years, of provinces and large and small local authorities not using the money allocated to them by Treasury to work on roads. So there was also this management issue. We'd said in the very beginning, if you want to upgrade these roads, just add an extra cent or two. And I think in those days it was 4 cents to a liter of fuel. We could have paid off the whole GFIP phase one. Remember, there were three phases.
1: Yes.
7: Phase one in cash. We wouldn't have gone to have loaned money. We wouldn't be sitting with a millstone around our neck. So really, the emotional argument I get, and I think many of us wanted to support that. But on the other hand, we have many companies who have got corporate governance issues, and they have to make sure they abide by the rules as they stand at that point in time.
1: And there's no hope of recovering that money. We should just imagine that it sort of fell into a black hole and they will never get that money back.
7: Well, I think never is a long time, Joanne. I think, you know, the one thing that you would have seen, we said in our statement, that this raises the specter of other, what shall we call it, broad disillusionment. Maybe the time has come for us to say, well, no, you had citizens who were legal, who paid. Maybe you should pay them back. And if you don't have the money, because I'm sure that's going to be the problem,
1: yes,
7: then you have to look at another thing. Maybe you should give them a discount on license fees. And that's one of the things we put forward as we got to the end of this whole e-toll debacle, is that you need to remember that if you start teaching citizens in South Africa that if you don't abide by the law, you'll get off scot-free, as in this instance, and those who did pay are going to not be reimbursed or have some sort of acknowledgement, you're going to find that the pool of law-abiding, toll-paying, revenue, tariff-paying citizens is going to shrink. Now, remember, the minister said, We're not able to maintain these roads. We've given another 13,000 kilometers of roads to SANRAL. And she said widespread tolling may become necessary to maintain South Africa's roads. We've just seen the general populace say no. Well, the Gauteng populace at least say no, we're not going to pay.
1: Yeah, and of course, I mean, this is you've pointed out the work that the fuel levy does. Does the fuel levy not make government enough money to maintain these roads, Mr. Kelly? Is that the problem?
7: Well, the fuel levy in the first instance goes into general revenue. So when the e-toll matter was raised, we said to government in those days, give the fuel levy, the total fuel levy, which was about 63 billion in those days, I think, give that to SANRAL and get SANRAL to manage the maintenance development of roads, because it could be very, very closely monitored. You could see that if we use the figure of 63 billion going in, and you could see where it came out. So the big thing is going to be around management of that fuel levy, but the fuel levy goes into a huge revenue pot. Then, of course, out of that, you get various other things like the RAF and various other bits and pieces. So it's really going to be around how we manage the amount of money we collect through the sale of fuel or whatever else they're going to do to look after those roads.
1: Thank you so much for speaking to us today, Gavin Kelly, CEO of the Road Freight Association. That brings us to exactly 10 o'clock here on the Daily Discourse. Here's Anne Musa with your latest news bulletin.

0: Thanks, Joanne. In our top stories, UDM welcomes advisory note on political party study groups and search continues for missing man in Mpumalanga River. Good morning. The United Democratic Movement, the UDM, says it will ensure Parliament adopts a framework that regulates public servants' participation in political matters. It follows an advisory note from the Public Service Commission, which indicates public servants may not attend political party study groups outside official government processes. The Commission warns such meetings risk political bias, unequal access to state information, and weaker parliamentary oversight. It recommended Parliament creates a framework. UDM leader Bantu Holomisa.
1: The framework which is suggested by the Public Service Commission should establish clear boundaries between political party activities and official state business. It should define what engagements are permissible, and in doing so, ensure that there's transparency, provide equal access to information for all members of Parliament.
0: A man has been shot and killed during an alleged robbery in Coniston Park in Cape Town. Police spokesperson Wesley Twigg says the victim was walking home when he was accosted by three suspects. He says no arrests have been made.
2: Upon arrival on the scene, they found a 42-year-old male who sustained gunshot wounds to his body. The victim was declared deceased on the scene by medical personnel. According to reports, the victim was walking home when he was approached by three unknown suspects who shot him. The motive for the attack is believed to be robbery. The suspects fled the scene and are yet to be arrested. Muizenberg police are investigating a murder case.
0: IPED investigator Zelda Maposho is continuing with a testimony at the Matlanga Commission. The commission is probing the Aeroton drug interception that took place in the south of Johannesburg in 2021. Maposho was yesterday questioned about the handling of evidence at the crime scene where over 700 kilograms of drugs were intercepted by law enforcement officers. Sibahle Mota reports.
3: Evidence before the Matlanga Commission has shown that three officers, Warrant Officers Marumo Makhane and Steve Pakula, as well as Gauteng traffic official Samuel Mashaba, were the first officials on the scene of the Aeroton drug interception. Evidence further shows that the three officials did not handle the evidence in accordance with SAPS national instructions, thereby compromising the crime scene. When Maposho was further questioned about her assessments of the handling of the crime scene, she told the commission that while proper procedures should have been followed, the conduct of the officials did not amount to criminal behavior.
0: The search for the missing man, believed to have been in the vehicle that plunged into the Crocodile River in Mbombela, Mpumalanga, is expected to resume this morning. The bodies of 21-year-old Godfrey Virgo and 20-year-old Tinswalo Khoza were found in the vehicle when it was pulled out of the river on Sunday afternoon. It's alleged they were travelling in the vehicle, which failed to stop at the Kamagugu and University of Mpumalanga intersection and plunged into the river. Provincial police spokesperson Jabundubane says the diving team will search further down the river today.
4: The actual diving team will continue to check if there's no body that is inside the water. There are crocodiles and hippopotamus. When they're using the drone to search down below the river splits into two. They say they'll start from where the river splits into two. They'll try to come back and check if the hippos have left and try to ask other department to assist.
0: And finally, a BBC investigation has found that more than 300 Iraqi Kurdish migrants attempting to get to the UK were kidnapped in Libya and threatened with having their organs removed. The kidnappers demanded a ransom from the migrants' families and threatened to harvest their kidneys if payment were not made. The BBC's Sue Mitchell has more.
5: The group was travelling through Libya from Rania in northern Iraq, a starting point for many migrant journeys and home to a smuggling network bringing thousands to the UK illegally. Their passage involved help from a Libyan militia who kidnapped the migrants and demanded a ransom of $5,000, threatening to remove a kidney from those who did not pay promptly. Some of the boys were held for more than 6 months, and I saw photo evidence of beatings and surgical incisions matching the location where kidneys would be removed, The Iraqi government has been returning the kidnapped group to Iraq by military flights.
0: Recapping the top story, the United Democratic Movement, the UDM, says it will ensure Parliament adopts a framework that regulates public servants' participation in political matters. It follows an advisory note from the Public Service Commission, which indicates public servants may not attend political party study groups outside of official government processes. For SAFM News, I am Anne Musa.
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10: 7 minutes past 10 here on The Daily Discourse. Thank you for joining us in our second hour. If you've just tuned in, I'm Joanne Joseph. Great to be with you this Tuesday morning, as always. And we're having lots of interesting discussions. I just love the way we start the show off really calmly. Every day we think, wow, we've really planned this first hour to the T, and then we're just bombarded with phone calls from everybody. And it is wonderful because it just brings the show alive, and we love to hear from you. It was fantastic to get that call from former Home Affairs Minister, current Health Minister, Dr. Aaron Motsoaledi. He is just so lovely about communicating with the media. You have to give him his dues in that regard. He's just one of those ministers who's never evaded the media, even if he has to come and answer the music. He always does, you know, or face the music, I should say. He always does. And we very much appreciate that. And that has started another conversation that we will continue here on SAFM. Right, as we edge towards 8 minutes past 10, let me just tell you what's coming up in the next hour. We're looking at the issue of the Eastern Cape Judge President Selby Mbenenge. He is, of course, a very senior official as the law goes in that province. And there's been a lot of controversy about the sexual harassment complaint that one of his former secretaries laid against him, and it's led to a couple of rulings on that, and now he wants a ruling that may result in his impeachment to be put on hold. So we're having that conversation with a law lecturer in just a moment. And then I want to ask your opinion about this. We're talking about the Cape Organization for the Democratic Taxi Association deciding to go cashless. It's not the first organization that's done this in the taxi industry. But I'm really interested to know, for those of you who use the cashless system, and they're very few, I'm sure there will be very few, but those who use the cashless system, how does it work? Is it easy to use? Do you find it easier than getting all your money together before you leave home and having to have more or less the exact same amount, or else, you know, the taxi driver or the conductor will get, he'll get upset with you if you get in there with a big note or something like that and he doesn't have change for you. I got shouted at a couple of times for doing that, so I know better than to do that. But there are all sorts of rules, unspoken rules, around how the taxi industry, when it works with cash, operates. And I'd like to know, if you're working in a cashless taxi environment, how that has worked for you. It, of course, has all sorts of implications, tax implications and the like as well. So we're going to have a conversation about that after 10:30, and I do want you to weigh in on that and anything else that's on your mind. Our studio line number 086-000-2032, our WhatsApp line 0614-104-107. All right, as we head to 10 past 10 here on the Daily Discourse, let's get right into this conversation. Another development in the case involving the Eastern Cape Judge President Selby Mbenenge, whom I mentioned a moment ago. You'll remember that we brought you an update a few weeks ago about the controversy surrounding his communications with a former judge's secretary, Andiswa Mengo, who said he'd harassed her between between 2021 and 22 at the Makanda High Court. Judge Menenge denied this. He said it was just consensual flirtation. First, however, a judicial tribunal that came together found him guilty of misconduct, but the Judicial Service Commission then went a step further and it decided to charge him with gross misconduct, meaning he could be impeached. Now Mbenenge is taking both findings on review. Let's find out what the implications are. Wits University law lecturer Dr. Shadi Makhanu joins us now to explain. Dr. Makhanu, good morning to you. Lovely to have you on the program this morning. On what grounds is Judge Mbenenge challenging both sets of findings?
11: Morning, Joanne, and thank you for having me. So this is now an administrative law question, right? So what he's doing is he's reviewing the decision of the JSC, because remember, the tribunal gave the report to the JSC. So the final decision was with the JSC. So the tribunal, according to the JSC Act, doesn't have the final say. So what it did was it investigated, it heard witnesses, it drafted a report and gave it to the JSC, and the JSC basically overturned the decision or the finding of the tribunal. That is why we find ourselves in this position.
10: But it looks like he's interdicting a lot of different entities, the president and parliament among them, to bring a screeching halt to this impeachment inquiry.
11: Exactly. So if you look at it this way, what the JSC has basically found is that he has breached his oath of office, and this triggers a Section 177 process. A Section 177 of the Constitution process means the removal of the judge, right? So if he's impeached or if he's removed, he loses all of his benefits that come with being in that office. So he's trying to interdict that process, because Parliament could basically decide to impeach him. And then also, once he's impeached, it means he loses all of his benefits. So an interdict will basically put a pause on the constitutional or the parliamentary process so that his review application in the High Court can be heard first. I hate to say this, but compare it to what is basically happening with the Palapala issue.
10: True.
11: So exactly, it's another review process. So an institution has made a finding and he's basically reviewing it based on procedure.
10: All right. We know it's well within his legal rights to do this. But I'm interested at what grounds he's using. The judge saying the tribunal went beyond its terms of reference. And then he goes on to say the JSC process that found him guilty of gross misconduct was also defective. But I'm interested to know, won't this force the High Court to look into an issue which was central to the JSC's finding, that there was something important the tribunal overlooked? That part of the law that deals with sexual harassment, that designates certain groups as particularly vulnerable, recognizes the power differential between these types of parties, and puts the onus on the accused to prove his innocence.
11: True. And that is going to be a very difficult question that the review court would have to look at. But I think it's important to note that whether the JSC overreached or not by overturning the tribunal's decision is also something that we need to consider, right? The JSC is ultimately that final institution in the process. So when we are reviewing, we are basically looking at the evidence or the process that took place. We're not going to relook at the whole process where witnesses will be called again and evidence is reheard. The review process is basically going to look at the process and check whether the JSC acted rationally and procedurally fairly. That's basically what the High Court is going to look at. So it's not going to relook at new evidence. It's not going to call new witnesses. It's going to look at the evidence before it and look at whether the proper process was followed. So I think it's going to be very difficult to determine the sexual harassment issue in that sense. It's going to have to look at how the JSC reached its decision in that sense.
10: Very interesting indeed. Tell me, could the judge not have appealed to the JSC, or does that lever, is that lever not available to somebody who has been found guilty of gross misconduct?
11: That's exactly it. So remember, this is when I said earlier, it's an administrative law process. So a decision-making body has public power has made a decision, and the next process for the person who's affected by the decision that was made by that institution is to review. Unfortunately, the only process of review is through the courts. So in as much as the JSC is a constitutional body, it doesn't mean that its decisions are not subject to review. So his only process or his only option in this instance is to approach the court to review the decision of that public power-making body. In this instance, it would be the JSC. So yes, he has to go through the court process.
10: Okay, I see. It seems strange to me that the judge wants to have both findings reversed. Surely the first finding was the least damaging finding under the circumstances.
11: True, I think it was the least damaging because it was just misconduct, not gross misconduct. So the gross misconduct is in Section 177 of the Constitution, which now risks him being impeached. And with him applying for that interdict, remember what happened with the previous public protector, Mkhwebane?
10: Yes.
11: Remember, she also tried to interdict her impeachment process,
10: right,
11: and the court ruled against her. It rejected that application. So that, in as much as it's a different process, it's an impeachment process at the end of the day. And it, her decision, or the court's decision in that sense, set a precedent. So trying to convince the court to interdict this process for him is going to be very difficult.
10: Tell me, what do you think are Judge Menenge's prospects of success in having one or both of these findings thrown out, Dr. Makhano?
11: I think the prospects depends mostly on whether the court accepts the JSC, accepts that the JSC was entitled to depart from the tribunal's findings. If he succeeds, the JSC decision could be set aside and sent back for reconsideration, which would interrupt the current process that's happening in terms of Section 177, right? If he's not successful, the JSC's finding of gross misconduct stands and the matter can continue through that parliamentary process. So I think, in simple terms, a successful review puts the brakes on the parliamentary process. If he's unsuccessful, the review allows it to continue and he could be impeached.
10: All right. Let's take a question from one of our guests, one of our listeners, rather. Please, Dr. Makhano. Mokoni in Pretoria is on the line to us. Mokoni, good morning to you. What's your question or your comment for Dr. Shadi Makhano?
12: Good morning and thank you very much. My question to the guest is very short. Considering that the Judicial Conduct Committee took a decision finding guilty of just misconduct and not gross misconduct, then the small JSC, as it is called, under Section 20, comes and sits and now brings, find him sort of guilty of the initial charge. Isn't that a pseudo appeal? That is my question to the guest.
10: Yes, Dr. Makhano?
11: Thank you so much. So it's not necessarily an appeal in that sense. Remember, earlier I said the tribunal acts based on the JSC Act, right? So the tribunal must ultimately report to the JSC. So what the tribunal did was it investigated, it directly heard the evidence from the witnesses, it created examination processes, and then drafted that report. So the ultimate decision was with the JSC at the end of the day, hence why it was able to look at that evidence and decided, actually, this is not misconduct, it's gross misconduct. The role of the tribunal was to make a report, give it to the JSC, and then the JSC was going to ultimately be the final decision-making body.
10: Makhano, I hope that answers your question. Thank you so much for speaking to us today, Dr. Shadi Makhano, Wits University law lecturer, explaining to us very, very clearly exactly what process the judge is engaged in right now, and essentially telling us that there were no hopes of appeal to the JSC itself. That's not how it works. You would have to go to a court to actually appeal this, and that's essentially what the judge is doing right now. And from the sound of what Dr. Makhano tells us, this is not going to be a short process.
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10: Right, we're heading for 20 minutes past 10 here on the Daily Discourse. Many of your messages coming in at this hour on some of the previous discussions that we had. A lot of you were talking about migrants earlier on, and Dr. Motsoaledi, the former Home Affairs Minister, called in to give his side of the story, which I think was very interesting. I just wish we'd had more time. We were just up against the clock in that moment. But maybe if we cannot get a hold of the current Home Affairs Minister or his people, we will try and speak to Dr. Motsoaledi again, just to get some clarity, also because he tells us he was involved in the formation of this white paper. All right, I'm going to listen to some of your voice notes on this issue now.
13: Good morning, Johan. You're speaking to Franz here in Alexander. So I quickly want to ask here, since the minister is also not here, but I just want to know, those people that they're saying they have to go to the border to do the asylum or whatever, do they check their criminal records? Because, like most cases, in Yeovil, most of us Uber drivers, we are getting robbed each and every day. And we know Yeovil, most of them, they are Shona people from Zimbabwe. Sorry for saying that, but then that's the truth. And even when you go to the police station, when you try to open a case, they just say, nah, it's just a small phone. Don't worry about that petty money that you just lost. As long as you're alive, they don't even want to open a case. But I just want to know, do they check their fingerprints? Because right now, I have someone who killed my uncle right here in Jimistead and is still walking free. He's from Zim. He doesn't have papers. He's an, what you call, those guys that are working at the mines there, at the illegal miners. He killed my uncle. And he's working free with no issues. So when they documenting those people, when they have to go to those asylum, do they check their fingerprints or not?
10: It's a very good question, you know, and I didn't get to ask any of those questions, but I think we certainly, when I've asked for lawyers for human rights to be brought onto the program, we're trying to reach them right now, and I'll ask those questions because I think those are really important. And I'm so sorry for the loss of your uncle. It really sounds like a horrific thing, and I really... You know, this is the whole thing, the aspect of policing, the fact that you were told, oh, don't report it, it's just a small phone, is a problem. The fact that we may not be taking people's fingerprints. People are moving around in the country, potentially committing crimes because they're not documented. I mean, it's just horrific. The thought of it is completely horrific. And it occurred to me when I was speaking to Minister Motsoaledi that actually Home Affairs is very dependent on law enforcement to carry out its work, right? If it doesn't have the support of law enforcement, it just won't be able to do everything that it ought to do, even if it were a working department that's really working at its optimum. You still need the help of law enforcement to carry out your work.
14: Hi, Joanne. Just listening to your interview with Minister Dr. Erin Motsoaledi. What a champion that man is, that he comes to answer for a ministry that he's no longer in charge of. But yes, and he gave us some real insight. Look, I want to say something controversial. Nelson Mandela said that poverty is one of the worst forms of violence. Surely this should be looked at as something to consider when looking at refugees. If people are starving where they're coming from, surely this should be seen as something to take into account. But at the same time, it's like, can we take in any more refugees? Obviously, we can't. So, look, I think other countries from around the world really, really need to be helping us out on this issue. South Africa is really a third world country. We shouldn't be having to take in refugees. There's plenty of rich countries out there that should really be carrying this burden.
10: You said so many interesting things in that voice note, and one of them is about violence, poverty taking the form of violence. And you're right. Poverty is a form of violence. Any academic working in that field will confirm that to you. I think it's also, we've got to also then balance the violence against our citizens in this country who are experiencing poverty as violence, right? So that was one interesting point you made. I think you make another interesting point about South Africa not being able to afford to take immigrants in at this stage. We are a middle-income country. I know we give the impression of being a low-income country, but we are a middle-income country. The more I deal with the United Nations, the more I'm reminded of that. And the worry is that, of course, one is not sure how the money is being spent always. You get the sense that some of it is ending up in the pockets of officials instead of our citizens, and the rest, you know, is being wastefully expended. So our citizens are asking, where is the money? Where's the money for us? Where's the money for our services? And much of the attention is being paid to migrants, but they're not expending all the government's money. Much of that is being spent by the government itself on things that should not be its focus for expenditure. So lots of interesting comments in that voice note. And then let's listen to this one about people being smuggled into the country.
15: Morning, JJ. This is Sam in the Free State. Let's not forget those that get smuggled into the country. If someone is smuggled into the country, it obviously means that they did not go through the border gate. So how would they have obtained that section, something documentation? Some of these people are smuggled into the country, so they don't even go through the border or even reach the border. So how will they get documentation?
10: You know, I think we must have a conversation with Dr. Marcel van der Vaart, because he's an expert on human trafficking, and I'm pretty sure he's looked into this issue. But I think trafficking is a bigger thing than we actually realize in this country, where people's passports are being held and they've been brought here, perhaps, and held here against their will. It's worth having that conversation, and I think it shows you just how big the migrant story is in this country. Nonde in Cape Town is on the line to us. Morning, Nonde. You want to talk about Outer?
16: Yes, JJ. I'm going to engage you in what I call a dialogue,
10: mm-hmm.
16: a dialogue between dialoguers,
10: mm-hmm.
16: according to Paul Frey, who wrote The Pedagogy of the Oppressed.
10: Yeah.
16: Now, you know the adage, as sober as the judge.
10: Before
16: I go to Indonesia.
10: Mm-hmm.
16: Now, Nkwala Mothata, before John Tlope was impeached,
10: mm-hmm.
16: you know, I believe he drove his German sedan and crashed into a wall of a man.
10: Yes,
16: right?
10: Yes. It was
16: years
10: a Jag,
16: ago.
10: Actually, but that doesn't matter.
16: Right? And yes. He was not sober the judge.
10: Yeah.
16: He was inebriated, right?
10: Yes.
16: Now, I don't know what eventually happened to him,
10: mm-hmm.
16: because obviously he must not have been impeached, because this fellow, Benenge, would presumably be the second one if JSEC has got its way, right?
10: Yes.
16: So Nkola Motata must have gone off scot-free. He was never impeached. I must have been living under a rock. Anyway, my point, Joanne, is I want Wayne Duvenage
10: mm-hmm.
16: to be the CEO, right, running or in charge of all these municipalities, especially the ones that the Auditor General flagged as having, you know, unclean audits, if I can use that word.
10: Yes.
16: Right?
10: Yeah.
16: I want Wayne Duvenage to be in charge. To be in charge of who will be employed there, like the CFO, in charge of finance, you know, municipal manager, you know, in charge of PFMA, MFA, whatever, you know?
10: Yes.
16: That type of thing. In other words, he will be in charge of making sure that he employs qualifying people, right?
10: Yes.
16: Hopefully, when he does that, then the outcome of the audits and, in fact, the efficiency of these municipalities will be enhanced.
10: All right, Nkonde. I think we're going to leave it there. Thank you. I don't know if Wayne will agree to that. He's very busy with his work at Outer. And I think what you're probably flagging is that we need someone of that caliber to keep a close eye on things. And I think Wayne Duvenage is that kind of person. He looks at things with a very forensic eye. And he's very structured in the way he approaches things and very makes sure that he tries his best, as far as we know, to stick to the letter of the law even in the way he approaches these issues. Let's take a call from Ewan in Mbombela. Quick one from you, please, Ewan, before we go to the news. Sorry, Ewan.
17: The education system. Look, I'm struggling to find South Africans who can be able to fix fridges, who can be able to fix aircon.
10: Oh.
17: So we need to do away with this thing of giving our children the tourism thing in these colleges. They must do plumbing. They must do those kind of things like fixing cell phones.
10: Mm.
17: At one point, you must bring this guy from SACP, who is the higher education minister now. They mustn't just educate people just for the sake of educating. You must educate them with the purpose in mind.
10: Yes.
17: So they can even employ themselves.
10: Ewan, you're making a very good point. I mean, I don't think we must rule out tourism because it's a big money spinner for the country. But I take your point that with plumbing and other artisanal jobs, that's a very good way of not studying for a huge amount of time, but getting into a profession where there will be work and that will pay well. And you'll be able to lift yourself and your family out of poverty that way. You're right. I think we've had this conversation, we need another look at our skills sector, at what kind of skills are coming into the market it and whether the education system is geared for that. Thank you so much for those great calls. So we'll take more of them after these latest updates from our news team that is standing by. We've got, I'm sure, it's Ondela. It is 10:30, which means it is Ondela standing by with your latest news headlines.
18: Thank you, Joanne. It is definitely me on the news this morning. Allegations involving EFF leader Julius Malema have emerged in court papers filed by the Madlanga Commission in response to an urgent application brought by Crime Intelligence Deputy Head Major General Feroz Khan. The United Democratic Movement, UDM, says it will ensure that Parliament adopts a framework that regulates public servants' participation on political matters, and the United States has added several major Chinese businesses to a list of companies it claims are linked to China's military. A full update follows at the top of the hour.
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10: 10:32 here on the Daily Discourse, and we really have a packed half hour for you. It's all about the taxi industry going cashless, or parts of it going cashless anyway. And tell me that you, if you have been part of this, exactly what experience you've had. Is it easier for you? Is it more difficult for you? What's it like loading the cash? Do you find that you sometimes forget to load it, and then you get to the taxi and you don't have your taxi fare that you needed to get on? Or is it a very simple system, and are we using technology to the best of our ability in this sector by actually implementing systems like this? Top Autos informed us that the CAPE organization for the Democratic Taxi Association is also going cashless. Gone are the days when you'll have to ensure you have almost exactly the right amount to travel with, so you don't offend the accountants sitting at the front of the taxi. Right, going cashless means you'll use a card to be able to travel in local minibus taxis. Let's find out more right now from the CODETA chairperson, Neba Enge, who joins us on the line now. Mr. Enge, good morning to you, and thanks very much for your time on the Daily Discourse. So to start off with, tell me why you made this move. Lovely to have you. Tell me why you made this move towards a cashless process system for the taxi industry.
20: Yes, ma'am, thank you. I say good morning already to you and listeners
10: yes,
20: at home.
10: Thank you.
20: We are in the process of transformation. You know, you need not to wait for it to happen, but be proactive. So we are trying to be proactive, because this is what the government is looking to do in the whole of South Africa.
10: Right. So,
20: CODETA, we have then started to pilot the project in two associations, that is Kilani, Mfuleni Kilani, and Khayelitsha Kilani. Like, the taxis will be installed with cameras for safety purposes. We are busy with that process as we speak. So people will be using the cards to pay. We are going to have kiosks in our taxi ranks whereby cards will be received, mm-hmm, and whereby cards will be loaded, you know. So this is the system that will work like golden arrow and the trains.
10: Right. So Mr. Enge, you've been doing this for a few days now, I think since the beginning of June, if I understand correctly. How's it going so far? Mr. Enge, are you still with us? Yes, I still hear you there. Mr. Enge? Mr. Enge, are you able to hear me?
20: Oh my God, we are cutting off.
10: Are you able to hear me now, Mr. Enge?
20: No. We are still because we just lost the... Hello?
10: Hi there, I can hear you.
20: Sorry?
10: Let me put you back to my producers. Let's just make sure we have a good line to you, Mr. Enge, or we're not going to really know what is going on in your part of the country where you've implemented this. Please, if you are from that area where this has been implemented or from another area where this is being implemented, just let me know. How's it going so far? Mr. Enge has spoken about the issue of kiosks popping up. That's where you will buy your card. Presumably, you'll be able to load your card there as well. I know there are also elderly passengers who make use of taxis, right? And sometimes challenge is a bit of a new technology is a bit of a challenge for us when we are faced with this new technology. How do you find it? Are you able to use it, and is it user friendly? Mr. Enge, are you back on the line to us? No. Okay. Right. We're having a problem with Mr. Enge's line. I'm going to move on to Vuyisele Majola, the Ubunye Capital CEO, who is also, as I understand it, involved in having introduced some of these systems before and has observed how this worked. You're also a transport economist for the taxi industry, I understand, Ms. Majola. So here's another taxi industry that has introduced this. How effective have you found this system to be in the past?
1: Good morning, Joanne, and good morning to your listeners. Just some correction there. I am the head of integrated public transport networks at Citicon Africa. That profile you have is a bit outdated.
10: Okay, apologies.
1: That is what I used to do. Just to go back to your question, Joanne, this is not the first time we have seen such interventions in the minibus taxi industry. What we are seeing is they are becoming a lot more common, with the call for the taxi industry to modernize and formalize its operation. And the key objective is obviously to drive safety, accountability, operational efficiency, and perhaps shape the future of urban transport in South Africa. Some of these interventions for cashless fare collection have failed. Some have somewhat been successful, but I think in any informal sector, there is quite a lot of work that needs to be done in understanding the entire ecosystem for these interventions to work. We certainly are watching what is happening in Codeta, and we hope that it passes pilot phase and they are able to scale and roll out to their other routes.
10: So tell me, you've spoken about some examples of this new system that have failed, some of which have been successful. Tell me why those that failed and why those that succeeded did so.
1: Yeah, so Joanne, from as early as 2016, we have seen multiple interventions. I can just highlight a fare card intervention that was launched at SANTACO national level through their business unit, Taxi Choice. And they were using smart cards and card readers in the vehicles. We have seen municipal integrated cards, much as Mr. Enge has mentioned. Those ones are closely linked to your BRT, MyCiti or Rea Vaya systems. We've seen various QR code or mobile wallets that have been introduced throughout the country, and it's mostly innovations that come from fintech companies and banks trying to come up with a solution to remove cash from the minibus taxi industry. And some of the failures thereof, because the taxi industry ecosystem is quite complex. If you are looking at a minibus taxi rank environment, there are informal traders, there are food vendors, and everything in that ecosystem is operated in cash. So if you are solving for just one of those components in that ecosystem, the rest of the ecosystem is either going to not adopt, or they are going to create a bottleneck to the growth or sustainability of that cashless solution. Mm-hmm. So the suggestion then would be that if you are solving for cashless, specifically in an informal setting in which the minibus taxi operates, you need to consider the entire ecosystem.
10: You know, that's really useful advice, because, you know, it talks to not just moving into, parachuting into an area and trying to find a solution, pretending that you actually know what the people on the ground need. But tell
1: Precisely.
10: Me, in what instances is this a successful, system?
1: Inclusion. I think what we always advocate for is solving or innovating with the people or with the users, understanding the users' needs. If the users still live in an urban environment that requires them to carry cash or to continue their livelihoods dependent on cash, you have to solve for that first, before you can introduce them to cashless solutions. The success of digitization in the taxi industry environment depends on whether the system works not only for banks and fintech companies, but also for ordinary commuters, drivers, informal traders who rely on the taxi ecosystem every day.
10: Tell me, cards can also be stolen, right? It wouldn't be, especially if they're not identifiable, if there isn't a PIN code attached to them and so forth. So how do you prevent theft of cards as opposed to theft of money? And does it make much difference to that kind of environment?
1: I think if we were to go into communities and understand how our communities have evolved over time, we might understand that as much as there is that risk of cards being stolen, but the bulk majority of communities, especially the poorest of the poor, are used to card systems. They receive their SASSA grants with cards.
10: Yes.
1: So it's not something new. It's developing new ways for them.

0: Exactly how well it's going after you're having introduced it from around the 1st of June.
1: Yes, what I was saying is that we just launched it by that time, but we're not using the card fully. It's only going to start to be used fully from the 22nd of June, because we are busy now installing the cameras, and the
0: Right.
1: system itself to all the vehicles that we are trying to pilot from, like the two associations that I've referred to, Kilani Khayelitsha and Fuleni Khayelitsha. So those are the two routes that we are going to pilot the project to. But the guys are busy as we speak installing cameras. We have installed about 50 vehicles yesterday, so we are busy with other vehicles today. We hope that the project will run smooth, but of course, as I said initially that this is a new system, so obviously it will have some challenges. And I like what Ms. Matola said. I mean, she was referring exactly to our concerns as well.
0: Yes.
1: And we are trying by all means to try to see how we overcome those challenges that you already posed the question to her, and I like her response too.
0: Yeah, I think she really put us in the picture as to how it works and
1: Yes,
0: how it works best. Tell me,
1: exactly.
0: Mr. Enge, how are taxi drivers and taxi owners responding to this new system being piloted on those two routes?
1: People, I must be honest with you, people have fixed feelings,
0: Yes.
1: mixed feelings since the project is new. But we are also mindful of the ecosystem of the taxi industry, like the vendors, people who are selling food at the taxi rank. So we're trying to see if SAPay cannot have a special card for the driver that will be loaded with cash to buy, but
0: Yes.
1: something of that nature. It's what we are looking at, so that people that are at the taxi rank can also not suffer at the end of the day. We are
0: Right.
1: very mindful of that.
0: And tell me, what are the, because Ms. Majola spoke about the issue of the ecosystem, right? The vendors who sell there, and of course the commuters who are speaking to them and who are engaging with them on a daily basis. How do ordinary people feel about this? Both the vendors who are observing all of this happening and other people who are selling in that area, as well as the actual commuters, the passengers themselves, do they feel they're going to be safer traveling by taxi?
1: They feel that they'll be safer, with the system. But then their fear is how are they going to benefit? Like, for instance, if we refer back to the vendors, how are they going to benefit? If the driver wants food, how is he going to buy that food? And that's what we are also looking at. We have a meeting scheduled with SAPay on Friday, this Friday. Whereby we'll be communicating this kind of a challenge that we see, because I'm repeating myself, we don't want to see any of these people suffering because of the system that we have just introduced in.
0: Right.
1: We want everyone, to be on the same level that we were in before.
0: Thank you so much for speaking to us and giving us your point of view, Mr.
1: Thank
0: Mnaba Enge,
1: you.
0: CADETA chairperson there. And it looks like it's going to have to be a slow transition to accommodate everybody, to get everybody used to using the new system. Wayne Duvenage is the CEO of the Organisation on Doing Tax Abuse, and he's bringing a completely different facet to the story. Of course, the moment a business moves from a cash system entirely to a cashless one, there are tax implications, right? Let's bring into the conversation Wayne Duvenage at this point. Mr. Duvenage, good morning to you. We've been having a conversation about you before you joined us on the show, actually. One of our listeners calling in to say you should take over organizations, governmental organizations, where more fiduciary duties are required. But to look at this issue of the taxi system going cashless, or part of it going cashless, sounds like a really important effort to formalize the taxi industry. Does going cashless have implications for CODETA and other organizations, taxi owners and drivers in the system? The moment they go cashless.
2: Oh, yes, Joan, certainly it does, because you need payment gateways to do that. We all know that where there is cash, there are transactions that go unrecorded from a tax point of view. So the more businesses move and countries. We've seen some countries.

0: in the Northern Hemisphere moving almost to cashless, and you see lots of businesses doing that. Now, it does introduce a certain level of control, and then that cash can be measured. And in the taxi industry, I mean, there are a number of benefits. Firstly, imagine you have an integrated payment system that you can catch a taxi here with the same card, catch a bus there, and get onto the car train over there.
1: Right.
0: And this is all good. And this needs to flow into an integrated payment systems, and that's what the tax man wants, is to see money flows so that taxation can take place. And to do that in the taxi industry, now you need to start formalizing. We know it's not formalized enough. And we believe the quicker it becomes formalized, and this needs the Department of Transport to get involved and Treasury and everybody, the quicker you can get to proper subsidies of the taxi industry, because they need to be subsidized. They provide a vital role in the transportation of people to and from work. But you cannot subsidize an informal entity. And then on top of that, you start getting vehicle standards right, quality of vehicles, drivers, licensed PDPs, public driving permits, and so forth. So it's all so well integrated, and I think it can start. The trigger to this can be a cashless payment system, but it's a chicken and the egg situation. Which one's going to come first?
1: Right. How much does South Africa's taxi industry generate a year, Mr. Duvenage?
0: I don't have the exact numbers there. We don't, you know, it's not really a focused project of ours, but we do know that it's a lot of revenue, and it's a lot of undetected and unmeasured revenue.
1: So it's interesting. I mean, some of the research we looked into said the taxi industry is generating about 90 billion to 100 billion a year, but that the taxi industry is only paying about 5 million rand in taxis. I mean, in taxes, rather, not taxis. But clearly, in broadening its base, this is an industry that SARS needs to turn its focus on.
0: Absolutely, but it needs the cooperation of the Department of Transport. And the Department of Transport has been kicking this can down the road for many years. They're the ones that have to ensure that the regulations are there, that the routes are assigned properly, that taxis are registered properly. I don't have to tell you, you can drive down the road and see many taxis that are not roadworthy. And now you talk about proper policing. We saw in the city of Cape Town a couple of years ago starting to put their foot down on this unroadworthiness and unlicensed taxis, and there was a bit of an uproar, and they had to fight back. And even government, national government, Department of Transport were saying, what are you doing? And the authorities down the Western Cape said, so we're only applying your laws, your national laws, which you need to ensure are applied across the country. And so there's not a political will to sit down with the taxi industry and say, we need to clean up and do it responsibly and together and with the public and have a meaningful engagement with them. Until we get there, you're not going to be able to formalize it and get the taxi industry to participate in the cleanup that is required across the board, from taxes, revenues, roadworthiness, and the list goes on.
1: I mean, the taxi industry can often be resistant to this kind of change, Mr. Duvenage. It's a powerful industry. Sections of it have been known to turn to violence in the past when they disagree with the government. What is likely to happen when SARS pitches up looking for its tax cut?
0: Well, I think, firstly, you're quite right. There is this reaction and response. But it is not in the best interest of the taxi industry, the commuters, and society. And that's why a summit is required, a proper formal plan and program, a politically will-driven plan with Department of Transport, SARS, and the commuters themselves, the various industry players, to sit around the table and just put it out there and say, how do we resolve this? Let's start, first of all, by saying that it's not right not to pay taxes. If you believe that is the case, taxi industry, let's hear why you say that. And you start to resolve all the issues that are required by the taxi industry in order to get this subsidy. So imagine you could put a plan together to say, and I don't know what the number is, but let's say you said every taxi that follows due process, that is roadworthy, that is registered in the system, gets a 20,000 Rand grant.
1: Right.
0: From the Department of Transport per month, but that only applies if these rules are in place. There's the carrot. Now, where is that money going to come from? Well, it's obviously going to come from the taxes you collect, and it becomes a self-funded issue. And I think the taxis would want to talk about that. So, but unless you have the political mindset from the top and the will to say, we have to fix this, we can't keep ignoring this problem, it's never going to get started. So it sits firstly with the Minister of Transport, Barbara Creasy. It sits with the taxi bosses. It sits with SARS and obviously a couple other departments to say, let's start the conversation and get there.
1: You know, what is also interesting to me, and I think for me this is in some ways a little more important, is that there are going to be security cameras installed into these taxis. And yeah. And I think from the point of view of road accidents, keeping our citizens safe while they're in these vehicles, you're saving both human lives. But we're also aware that road accidents cost the government millions upon millions a year.
0: Millions.
1: And, yes, yeah. Oh, billions, exactly. And it seems to me that this could be one of the possible resolutions to that problem.
0: Yeah, absolutely. So it has all these other things that could slot into this plan, as you say, cameras inside, outside, people from the outside filming. So if I report and see a taxi just breaking the law, I've got a minicam, I should be able to submit that footage to the regulator, who can then identify who owns the taxi and pull it off the road and find its driver. So imagine a whole of society approach, including the commuters, who are forced sometimes, to get into grossly unroadworthy vehicles with no seat belts, seats are loose, sometimes no seats in the vehicle. That type of thing can be reported, and we can assist the Metro Police in doing their job, all with a view of saying, we're not here to catch the taxi, are we here to also call out good driving, good behavior, and those who want to flout the law need to be held accountable. So it's a multifaceted approach, but again, it all comes down to political will, and until the minister says, let's tackle this and deal with it, and invites all the role players in to find the solutions, including the taxi industry, we're not going to move one inch.
1: Well, Mr. Duvenage, it's a very interesting angle that you've brought there. He is the CEO of the organization Undoing Tax Abuse, Wayne Duvenage there. Many of your comments and your questions are rolling in here. I appreciate these on the WhatsApp line. My city bus has been operating in Khayelitsha cashless for many years. So introducing the system in the taxi industry is not for many commuters. In fact, we welcome it. Perhaps you mean it's not difficult for many commuters. That's what I think you mean there, which is lovely. One of you says it's not an issue, we welcome it. Another review says My City Bus and Golden Arrow have a card system. Even grannies use those buses. There we go. So it's not such a complicated system. Another says My City Bus has been operating. Oh, that appears to be a repeat. So thank you. Thank you very much for sending those messages through. It's lovely to hear that that you're open to the idea. And I think safety for commuters will be a huge thing. But it also occurred to me, you know, when you interview organizations like Gautrain, they tell you about this last mile problem, right? And this applies to a lot of industries, including the courier industry. So the Gautrain, for example, or a bus can get you to a certain point, but it doesn't get you as close to home as you need to be. There's this thing called the last mile, as you know, that accounts for how the person must get from the bus or the taxi, from the bus or the train, for example, to their actual physical home or to their destination that they're traveling to. And that this last mile issue is where taxis often come in, right? Because they land so close to your house, they arrive there. There's always a little niche that they tuck themselves into. Not always, but some of the time they're able to tuck themselves in there, and they're able to get you fairly close to your home. And the more formalized the taxi industry is, the more they can become a role player in that formal system with government. So they're working hand in hand with train services, with bus services, and slotting the taxi industry into that so that they're part of the formalized system. And of course, then their taxes go towards uplifting the country. And you as commuters get there a lot more safely because there are cameras in there and everybody is being monitored. So everybody's rights are taken into account, and it becomes profitable for the taxi industry to be involved in this. Although they will have to pay taxes, there'll be benefits for them. And what Wayne Duvenage is talking about there in regard to the possibility of the possibility of funding taxi owners and businesses. I mean, I think there's a wonderful opportunity there. But again, we do require government to sit down with these organizations and speak to them respectfully and try to ensure that, you know, they make it a win-win for everybody involved. So in the next hour, we'll be taking more of your calls on this issue. We'll take some of your voice notes on this as well. Tell us what your experiences have been in a cashless environment. Do you find it safer? Is there less chance of theft or your exposure to any kind of violence as a result of the safety issue coming to the fore? I'd love to hear from you on that. Right now, it is 11 o'clock here on the Daily Discourse, which means Ondela Mbana is standing by with your latest news bulletin.

0: Thank you, Joanne. On the top stories, a four man die in a fire in Claremont and Malema mentioned in court papers filed by Maldanga Commission. For SAFM News, I am Onde Lambana and a very good morning. A fire in the Kathrada Park informal settlement in Claremont near Westbury in Johannesburg has claimed the lives of four men. The bodies of the men aged between 20 and 50 were recovered after the blaze was brought under control in the early hours of this morning. Emergency services say several structures were ravaged by the flames. The cause of the fire is under investigation. Disaster management teams have been deployed to assist affected families with relief support. Johannesburg EMS spokesperson Robert Mulaudzi.
1: We are pleading with our residents to continue to look after all heating devices, not to leave them unattended, so that we can be able to prevent devastating fire incidents like this, the one we have witnessed here.
0: Home Affairs Deputy Minister Njabulo Nzuza says joint inspections targeting businesses suspected of employing undocumented foreign nationals are already underway. Nzuza says individuals arrested during these operations involving the Labour Department and the SAPS will be detained at local police stations. He has also clarified that in the absence of specialised immigration courts, all suspects will be processed through ordinary magistrates' courts across the country. Nzuza was outlining government's enforcement plans following President Cyril Ramaphosa's national address on Sunday.
2: We have done some inspections as of last week, which are being done now in a joint manner between ourselves as Home Affairs, including the SAPS as well as Labour. What we are doing is not that those operations must be done when we are there ourselves as deputy ministers, but they must be done even when we have left. We have given strict instructions that the teams must continue to work together. We'll be also be doing some more inspections also this week and the weeks to come to make sure that those who are in the country illegally are then deported to their various countries.
0: Allegations involving EFF leader Julius Malema have emerged in court papers filed by the Maldanga Commission in response to an urgent application brought by Crime Intelligence Deputy Head Major General Feroz Khan. It is alleged that Khan and businessman Mohammed Syed facilitated parliamentary questions about the EFF relating to former Inspector General of Intelligence Dr. Sitluma Mordintwe. The commission claims that WhatsApp messages show Syed forwarding exchanges with Malema regarding those questions. According to the affidavit, the questions were intended to place Dintwe under pressure and trap him in a lie. The United Democratic Movement says it will ensure that Parliament adopts a framework that regulates public servants' participation on political matters. This follows an advisory note from the Public Service Commission, which indicates that public servants may not attend political party study groups outside official government processes. The Commission warns that such meetings risk political bias, unequal access to state information, and a weaker parliamentary oversight. It recommended that Parliament creates a framework. UDM leader Bandolo Misam.
3: The framework which is suggested by the Public Service Commission should establish clear boundaries between political party activities and official state business. It should define what engagements are permissible, and in doing so ensure that there's transparency, provide equal access to information for all members of Parliament.
0: The United States has added several major Chinese businesses to a list of companies it claims are linked to China's military. Among the newest additions are the e-commerce giant Alibaba and the electric car maker BYD. The list aims to alert American organizations to the risks of working with Chinese firms. The BBC's Nick Marsh has the details.
4: These are household names when it comes to Chinese tech. They had briefly appeared on a list published in February in the lead-up to President Trump's meeting with China's leader Xi Jinping, but this was abruptly withdrawn without explanation. Their reappearance doesn't constitute an automatic ban, but it forbids the US military from working with them and signifies a reputational blow to the companies. The Chinese embassy in Washington accused the US of overstretching the concept of national security.
0: Recapping the top story, a fire in the Kathrada Park informal settlement in Claremont near Westbury in Johannesburg has claimed the lives of four men. I'm Onde Lambana for SFM News Alliance at 11:30.
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6: 50 years later, Youth Month, The Voices.
7: We see a completely non-racial society. We don't believe, for instance, in the so-called guarantees for minority rights, because guaranteeing minority rights implies the recognition of portions of the community on a race basis. We believe that in our country there shall be no minority, there shall be no majority, there shall just be people.
8: And when you look at the youth today, they are very comfortable, you know, they don't want to do anything. That's something that the youth from back then never had. And it's something we can learn from that, to actually stand up for ourselves as well. Stand up for your brother or sister next to you. Because today, when you look at a brother or a sister struggling, instead of helping them, you would rather laugh at them. But I believe that back then, they would fight together so that everyone can be better. Because that's literally what they did.
6: In case you missed it.
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11: That's where we want to be, guys. 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
11: Well, Kathy, Bruce is definitely not high at the moment. He's in the investigate first and arrest later camp, okay?
6: This is SAFM Sport with Zai Khan. 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
12: 7 minutes past 11, we're into the third and final hour of the Daily Discourse here on SAFM. Of course, we are leading the conversations that move us. You are playing a huge part in that. And in that vein, we'd like you to call us. Our studio line is 086-000-2032. Our WhatsApp line is 0614-104-107. And you're welcome to send some voice notes there and tell us what your mind is fixated on this morning. We're looking at a lot of different issues in the next hour. We're looking firstly at the issue of fuel stations. I brought this up a few weeks ago. We're really worried that many of our fuel stations may have to close, right? Because, of course, they earn a very small margin on fuel. And the problem is, as South Africans, we've been making a plan in the last couple of months as fuel prices went up to try and prevent using our vehicles or using our transport as far as possible. And consequently, that has had a serious effect on fuel stations. So we're talking about that. Let's not forget there's an ecosystem there. The fuel attendants who come and help us when we arrive at those fuel stations are severely affected by this. So we need to think about solutions. And we're going to speak to the Fuel Retailers Association about the issue of we're not going to speak to the Retail Association. Well, okay. I'm hoping that we are going to be able to have a conversation about this in some format or the other to just find out what we can do to help these retailers along. Later on in the program, we're also going to have a chat about the National Skills Fund and the support that is required for the students who have signed up for courses, including an aviation course there. You'll remember our young listener, Tabo, who phoned into the station and said to us, I was involved in this course. I was signed up for it. It looks as though everything is falling apart. So we're going to speak to him and to some of the officials involved in that to make sure that we're not leaving those students essentially out in the cold by not making sure that their needs are taken care of by the National Skills Fund. All right, I'm going to take some of your calls in the meantime. Bonakele in Cape Town is on the line to us. Good morning to you, Bonakele. Hi.
13: Hi, JJ, how are you doing?
12: I'm so well, thanks, Bonakele. What's on your mind?
13: What is on my mind? You said there's quite a lot of issues that we can talk about, of course. So I want to talk about these two individuals, Ungizwe Mchunu and Julius Malema. You know, something that I've noticed with these two gentlemen, they like to be in the headlines for wrong reasons, of course. But nonetheless, you know, they are those who are their favorites. For me personally, they are not my favorites. I'm not going to be apologetic about that. I'm just saying my view. When I look at them, if you can probably describe or explain something, but we'll definitely have different views with regard to what I'm saying. Look at this Julius Malema, of course. First of all, Gizem Kuno apologized to Malema, blah, blah, blah. But I think the case is still on. Something that I'm not even interested in is to what happened between those two. Hence, I said they are not my favorites, but someone will be their favorites, of course. But they like to be in the headline. And the other thing with regard to the corruption that just came up now, Malema has been pushing people, has been very loud. But it's his time. What goes around, you know, it's something that it will go your way as well. Oh, so it's his time to go and explain to the Madlanga Commission regarding the allegations of corruption. So it's something that he cannot dive and dive. Even his supporters must not try to be defensive of him. Hence, I said, for people like him, regarded as leaders, who can lead this country, who wants to become a president of this country, how do you really, person of that, you know, that's something that I cannot explain.
12: Okay.
13: You want to become a president of the country, but you are involved in things such as corruption and blah, blah, blah, alleged corruption, so to speak.
12: Alleged, yes. Let's be very clear on that, Bunakele. But certainly, I mean, he's been convicted of something, and it's a good question. Should someone who has presidential aspirations not have a completely clean record? That is an important question we need to ask ourselves as South Africans. Thank you for that, Bunakele. A quick one from you, Chata, in Cape Town. Hello.
14: Good morning, JJ. How are you?
12: I'm so well, thanks. Go for it.
14: I'm good. JJ, is there a fight in Zimbabwe, Mozambique, Malawi? Are people being persecuted in those areas? In my mind, people who should be having asylum in South Africa are the people from the Sudan where they still fight even now. I do not understand how the Somalis, Zimbabweans, the Malawians, and all these other people are having asylums. Asylums is supposed to be, is a document that's supposed to be had by a person that's persecuted where I come from, a refugee, so to say. Why are we giving asylums to people who are opening shops? And they even lie on the asylums that they're going to be studying here, but they're opening businesses.
12: Yeah, look, I don't think you can say that you're going to be studying here without a document from the institution where you are studying. So, you know, that government would have to look at those papers and they would have to say, well, you know, you have no proof that you're studying, or you do have proof and you can come into the country and study. But the universities are very strict about that, for example, as well. Right. You can't be in this country just hanging around if you don't have a student visa. But I mean, I think a country like Zimbabwe, in recent years, we saw the violence against MDC supporters, for example. So many people who supported the MDC fled the country at this time. There are certain countries where those have happened. But you're quite right. In terms of Ghana, in terms of Malawi and so on, I don't really see what argument they would have made when they arrived at the border. I agree with you on that, Chata. Thank you for raising that. 14 minutes past 11 here on the Daily Discourse, and we are going straight to the issue of the National Skills Fund. Last week, we received a fairly worrying call from one of our listeners, Tabo, who's a student being supported by the National Skills Fund. He told us that funding had dried up and there was a problem with his accommodation, implying that he didn't have a place to stay. Naturally, the Daily Discourse producers started phone bashing. They discovered over the weekend that the NSF was ending its contract with one of its service providers, Pila Jordan Capital, for an aviation training course in Gauteng over what are allegedly repeated breaches. So we're going to speak to the National Skills Fund in just a moment. I want to find out if Tabo is on the line to us. Tabo, I believe you are with us. Good morning to you, and thank you for coming back onto the program this week. Please tell us about the situation in which you find yourself right now as a student.
15: Morning, Joanne. How are you?
12: I'm so well, thanks. I'm worried about you, Thabo. I want to know how you are right now.
15: So. I have to say, things are not looking good. But, yeah, we're just trying to manage the situation however best possible we can. But things are really tough.
12: Are you in your accommodation right now, Thabo?
15: No, I'm not. I'm currently back at home.
12: You're at home. And yes. when were you forced to leave the accommodation?
15: I was actually forced to leave the end of May. End of May, I was forced to leave.
12: Were you staying in Pretoria or Tshwane, or were you staying in Johannesburg?
15: No, I was staying in Polokwane, but okay. Originally I'm from Jenkfest.
12: All right. Okay. So tell me, how was the message conveyed to you? How did they explain to you why you had to leave?
15: No, actually, Joanne, we're actually renting. So we're working at one of our host employers, which is a company which I don't think I'm allowed to mention. So how it works is that we wake up every morning, we go to the host employers, mm-hmm. And then we work from there. So being it in Polokwane, I was staying at a rented place.
12: Okay, so you're doing a kind of
15: accommodation.
12: All right, you're doing a kind of internship. Do I understand correctly?
15: Correct.
12: Okay, and did your employers explain to you why you have to leave?
15: No, not at all. There hasn't been any communication whatsoever. We tried to ask. We even reached out on Facebook. If you can just visit the National Skills Fund Facebook mm-hmm. page, you will see it's not only us, but even students in Gauteng, in different provinces, they are all asking what's happening, what's the situation.
12: Right. And the NSF has not told you what is going on?
15: No, nothing. No communication at all. All they are saying on Facebook is that they do not pay students directly. What they mm-hmm. do is they pay the host employers,
12: okay.
15: of which the host employers have just went mute, and no one has any explanation except the fact that the National Skills Fund has not paid the service providers as yet, the host to employers.
12: Right. And tell me, are you also studying towards this aviation course, or are you doing something else?
15: No, I'm actually doing media.
12: Media. Okay. Yeah. All right. Interesting indeed, because we only know about one default that the NSF has made for a particular reason. But we'll put all of those questions to the representative in a moment. Thabo, thank you for filling us in on what the situation is there. And this is a really unfortunate situation. Let's bring into the conversation right now Melissa Era. She's acting CEO of the National Skills Fund. Ms. Era, good morning to you. Thank you for making the time to speak to us today. So tell me about this. I mean, you have put out a statement in regard to ending your contract with one of the service providers, Pilar Jordan Capital, for an aviation training course in Gauteng. I did not realize that there were students who were doing other courses who are also affected by your non-payment to their service, to the service providers who are actually running the courses. What's going on, Ms. Era?
16: Good morning, Joanna, Thabo, and to the Daily Discourse listeners. Thank you for giving us an opportunity to respond to this very concerning state with the learners having their learning interventions impacted. What I do want to indicate firstly is that from the National Skills Fund side, we approve funding to skills development providers through an memorandum of agreement that's linked to a detailed cash flow. So as indicated by Thabo, we do not pay the learners directly for their stipends. We transfer the funds, in this case, to Pilar Jordan Capital, who then has to ensure that the stipends are paid on time. What I do want to indicate is that the narrative that we have, the funds are dried up, is not correct. The funds is still available, and our key intention is to safeguard the learning of the student, but also their welfare.
12: So let me please intervene there and ask you, if you care so much about the students, why you haven't bothered communicating with them? They've tried to reach out to you and they've been ignored seemingly.
16: So we have been communicating with the students. We've met with the service providers. We've met with the three host employers. We have issued statements. In fact, I can indicate to you that we have had students that are coming to the offices of the National Skills Fund who have highlighted their concerns in detail. We then did indicate to them, both in writing and during those three engagements, what is the process that NSF will be following in terms of securing and rescuing their programs.
12: How did you write to them? Did you send them an email or a WhatsApp? Tell me how you communicated with them.
16: So we've communicated, number one, in meetings that we've had with them. Secondly, we've issued
12: with the students.
16: Letters. Yes, we've issued letters, and we can share that communication again. So there have been representatives of the students that we have been communicating with. We've sent them written correspondence. And then there has also been responses on emails to the learners as well, because we did receive, I think, over 100 complaints from the students, and we have been responding to those complaints on email.
12: But does it not tell you if 100 students are writing to you and if students are pitching up at your office that they haven't received the communications that you've sent out?
16: In our communications with the student representatives, they have confirmed that they've received the communication. But I think there is a lot of concern around their welfare, which is quite important, and hence the daily communication that we have been having with themselves to indicate that we would need to rescue the project, but also to support them. In fact, what I want to highlight on the accommodation side, we have engaged with the accommodation provider to keep the students with them while we are undertaking the rescue. And this is at quite an advanced stage, and this has also been communicated to the students. But Joanne, you are correct to say that there's always the need to improve communication, and we will make sure that we will continue to engage and find other avenues of reaching all the students on this particular project.
12: Ms. Ira, you know, I understand what has happened with Pillar Capital. You've put out a very clear statement that says that Pillar has breached your agreements. It's done this repeatedly. You know, service providers that Pillar Jordan Capital hired were not paid on time. And I understand why you would need to intervene in a case like this. Our listener, Thabo, is doing a completely different course. It's not an aviation course. It's a media course. Is Pillar Jordan Capital running this course as well? Is this why it's fallen apart for Thabo and others in his class?
16: According to the records that I have, Joanne, the programs that we are funding are mainly in aviation. Looking at the records that are in front of me, media is not one of those programs. And this potentially could be a result of some of the non-compliances that have been detected, because any training that is funded by the NSF must be accredited, and there must be a host employer where the learner will be placed and managed. So according to the records, we have apprentices, we have work integrated learning, but they are mainly aviation programs. I have not seen media on the list.
12: We're told that the company that Thabo is contracting with is called EdcoFlix. Does that name ring a bell at all? Do you have any kind of agreement with them?
16: I think it's Artiflex. Artiflex was, am I correct?
12: Oh.
16: ART.
12: Name. Yes, it could be Artiflex.
16: So that is. Yeah. So the application came in from Pillar Jordan Capital, and there were various joint ventures that they had written that were signed when we were considering the proposal, and that included the host employer sites. And these are some of, Artiflex is one of the applicants that are linked to PJC.
12: All right, I'm going to bring Thabo back onto the line, Ms. Ira, just for clarity here. Thabo, are you with us again? I just want to ask you, you're doing this media course. I've got Ms. Ira telling us they don't invest in media skills. Can you just give us a sense of who your contract has been signed with?
15: Hi, Joanne, sorry. Our contract is signed with Edcoflex, and it is indeed, under the National Skills Fund.
12: All right. Ms. Ira, how do we sort this out once and for all?
16: So maybe if I can just indicate, the contract that we have signed with Pilar Jordan covers aircraft mechanic, aircraft avionician, aircraft structural worker, electrician, welder, fitter and turner, and tool maker. So if there are any deviations from that, Joanne, you would appreciate, as part of protecting the public purse, we also need to look at what is the reconciling reports, which has been part of the challenges we've experienced. And potentially, it could be funding that the PJC has received from other parts of the system and not through the National Skills Fund. But currently, contractually, those are the programs that we have funded from the NSF. I will further investigate, Joanne, from my side, looking at Thabo's details, whether he is one of the students that have been reported.
12: Mm-hmm.
16: We have just about 761 students that we received learner details on. And I will check if Thabo is one of those students that is linked to the NSF funding. But as I indicated, media on our database and agreement is not there. We will work with Thabo to identify where his program is situated or funded. It could be funded through another stream outside of the NSF.
12: All right. Thabo, are you happy to be put in contact with Ms. Ira so that this can be sorted out and you can find out exactly whether the NSF has defaulted here or if there's a way of helping you because the service provider has defaulted?
15: Yeah, I'll be more than happy to work with her to try and get this issue resolved because, Joanne, as you can imagine, if you just think about it this way, not receiving your salary, which you depend on for like 4 months or so. How do you survive? More so a student, which depends on the stipend to commute, to do all these things. I mean, how worse can it be?
12: It's a very sad state of affairs indeed, Thabo, and our hearts go out to you. I mean, particularly as a media student, we know how difficult the terrain is right now. Media houses have been eroded. You know, we're constantly going through retrenchments and the like. But Thabo, thank you for flagging this with us. Ms. Ira, thank you for coming onto the program to try to explain what's been happening. We know it's a serious breach that appears to have occurred on the part of one of their one of their suppliers. The company that the NSF was contracting with was called Pilar Jordan Capital. And of course, the NSF is saying you can't use government money as you please, willy-nilly, which is fair enough, right? If indeed PJC has broken the rules and it's breached the terms of its contract with the National Skills Fund, of course, it needs to be held to account. But there at the end of the day, you have students like Thabo who went in good faith, believed that they were getting an education that was being paid for, and believed that they were going to turn around their lives and that of their families. And all of a sudden, they're now left in a situation where they just don't know why they've been asked to leave their internship. They haven't had access to the communication that the NSF says it has sent out, and they're completely in the dark as to what happened. And they end up phoning us here on the Daily Discourse for help because the lack of decent communication has left them completely in the dark. We're going to try and resolve this for Thabo, but certainly the National Skills Fund needs to open its eyes to who exactly it is contracting with, and those companies need to be held to account. If, for example, they have breached conditions of the contract that involve people's money and the livelihoods of young students potentially, then they need to be held to account, certainly. That, of course, was Melissa Era, Acting CEO of the National Skills Fund, and our young listener, Thabo, who flagged the problem with us. 11:30 here on The Daily Discourse. Ondela Mbana standing by with your latest news headlines.
0: Thank you, Joanne. On the news headlines, the Department of International Relations and Cooperation has announced plans to start charging countries for the deportation of their nationals who have violated South Africa's immigration laws. A fire in the Kathrada Park informal settlement in Claremont near Westbury in Johannesburg has claimed the lives of four men, and Commissioner Sesi Baloyi has challenged IPED investigator Zelda Maposha's claim that Crime Intelligence Deputy Head Feroz Khan and others attempted to prevent the Eritrean drug consignment from reaching the police. A full update follows at the top of the hour.
17: As we celebrate 90 years of existence, SAFM takes you back to the voices that shaped a nation.
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17: And
19: I need a lot of consoling when I started the early program. People couldn't believe that John O'Donnell and Bea Reid were chosen for the early morning program, because if ever two announcers used to want to swap a morning shift for an afternoon shift, John and I would do it.
17: 90 years of trusted voices. This is SAFM. In case you missed it.
9: Is taking a bribe as a police officer not illegal?
20: It is illegal.
9: So why did the police officers on the scene who are watching this crime happen not arrest their colleague?
20: Like I said, Kathy, like we are seeing on the video, that will form part of the investigation processes to establish as to what happened and why didn't they arrest that person. That will form part of the investigation.
9: But yet, there's still no charges.
20: They didn't act. Listen, they didn't act when they are supposed to act.
9: Yes.
20: So a case has been launched, and after a case has been opened, there will be investigation to hold accountable everyone else that was involved in that
9: matter. Is this a criminal case or a disciplinary case?
20: This is a disciplinary case.
9: Colonel Dimakatso Nivuhuli.
17: That was National Briefing with Kathy Mutlatlana. The Daily Discourse, more than talk, real understanding.
12: 11:32 on the Daily Discourse, and of course it's that time of the day when we get our Madlanga update. So let's just stand by for exactly what happened in Pretoria today. The Madlanga Commission is on as we speak. Right, let me go right in there. It is day 116 of the Madlanga Commission. Tagalani Maposho, the IPED Assistant Director of Investigations, has testified about why IPED probed officers involved in the July 2021 300 million rand Eritrean cocaine bust. Major General Feroz Khan interfered at the crime scene, or Maposho says that Major General Feroz Khan interfered at the crime scene. General Khan, who works for various reasons, should not have been at the crime scene. Giving orders on what to do at the crime scene at Eritrean is what Maposho has had to say. The commission gave her another perspective to how she viewed it. They said the two traffic officers were not supposed to be managing a crime scene, so the three generals, including General Khan, would constitute improper conduct. Maposho says General Khan prohibited the dog unit from searching all containers. The commission accused Maposho of making up facts by saying there were three containers to be checked. This indicated that none of the statements said that there were other containers to be searched aside from the one the drugs were in. Following this, Maposho conceded there was no interference from General Khan. The drugs were taken to the Boysons police station. Maposho accused Hawks officers Captain Dale Christian Norki and Warrant Officer Paul Khadebe Morris of having statements that were not the same about bagging the drugs at the Boysons police station before transporting them to the forensic science laboratory. Maposho said there was no photographic evidence of the change of bags and there was no reason to change the evidence bags. She said the only time that evidence bags are changed is when there is damage, but even in that case, you include the damage bag in the new evidence bags. Maposho says a discrepancy also appeared when only 700 were officially recorded when the exhibit was received at the forensic science laboratory, but records have shown that 715 bricks of cocaine were seized. The commission questioned Maposho about the responses she had to the letter she had sent to General Khan asking about the events that took place at the Aeroton cocaine bust, in which he responded that he will make a legal application to the police's department before he makes the statement. Khan apparently did not respond to her when she asked him for the docket. The commission adjourned earlier and has begun its work again in the last few minutes.
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12: All right, 25 minutes to 11 here on the Daily Discourse, and I must just tell you about a story that SABC News has been following on the international front. We understand the chief prosecutor of the International Criminal Court, Karim Khan, has been suspended from duty with immediate effect. You know, this is important to us because we as South Africa are a signatory to the Rome Statute that enjoins us to the work of the International Criminal Court. Always very disappointing to hear news of this nature. The court's governing body made this announcement last night, and essentially Khan's suspensions follow an 18-month probe, right? They've spent 18 months looking into an aide's accounts of sexual misconduct, allegedly at the hands of the prosecutor. In reaction, Khan's lawyers described the decision as unlawful. They say it was procedurally unfair and it was unsupported by evidence. But again, essentially the allegations were first reported to the court's independent watchdog more than 2 years ago, and he's accused of repeatedly harassing a female ICC employee over an extended period. He says, of course, he had non-consensual sexual conduct with the aide in his office at his private residence whilst on a mission, according to a copy of a report by the United Nations Office of Internal Oversight Services that was shown to Associated Press. So that is a story that is developing on the international front. I'm also taking your calls at this hour. Our studio line number 086-000-2032. Our WhatsApp number is 0614-104-107. All right, I wanted to answer a question that was posed on the WhatsApp line. Let's listen to that voice note first of all.
21: Yeah, morning, Joanne. It's Dave, yeah. I just wanted to find out about this SASA grant thing. If your wife is sending you money, are they going to deduct it off your money, or what's the story there? If you can find out for us and let us know, because I'm turning 60 this month, and I want to go apply for it. And I'm just worried now I'm not going to be getting the full pension money. Thanks. Thanks for a great show.
12: Thank you so much for that question. And we went on to look at the SASSA means test, right? And hopefully this will be of use to you. SASSA says the means test is a financial assessment used to determine if you qualify for a benefit or grant. And what they essentially do is check your income and your assets against their set thresholds. So they'll look at how much an income and assets you and your spouse have. So it's important that your spouse is earning or has assets that definitely comes into the equation. If you are married, both your income and your spouse's income are calculated, right? If your income and your assets are below SASSA's set limit, you may qualify for the grant, but the test helps them to decide how much of a social grant you can get based on your income and your assets. If your income and assets are above the set limit, your application will not be approved. The goal of the means test is to make sure that only people who qualify get the grant, and a means test is of course applicable to all social grants except for the foster child grant. So there you have it. That's an important one, that you have a wife who's earning or who has assets. That is definitely going to be deducted from the amount that is allocated to you based on what SASSA told us this morning and on this graphic that I've just read out from. One of you says, good morning, Joanne. My name is Lungile Nobaza. I want to agree with Dr. Motsoaledi on the question of refugees having to declare themselves when entering South Africa. In 1985, after the declaration of the state of emergency in South Africa by P.W. Botha, I escaped and entered Lesotho illegally. But my ANC contract in Lesotho, my ANC contact in Lesotho, took me to the police station in Maseru to declare me to the police. After this, I was taken to an ANC camp where there were many young South Africans who'd skipped the country. After 3 months, we were all moved to a UN refugee reception center in Maseru. We stayed there until we were flown out of Lesotho to Lusaka in Zambia, of course. Very interesting indeed. indeed. One of you asks that we get the PJC onto the program in regard to Thabo's case. We're just waiting for feedback, Nolene, to find out what is happening with Thabo, and then we can perhaps take that a step further with the PJC if it requires. Let's take a call now from Tamsanqa in Bloem. Have we taken this call already? No, I'm not sure we have. Tamsanqa, are you on the line to us at the moment? No, I think we've done that call already. Kelvin in Bloemhof is on the line to us. Kelvin, good morning to you. You want to talk about General Feroz Khan?
2: Hi, Joanne. How are you doing today?
12: Oh, apologies. Apologies for that, Tamsanqa. I didn't realize it was your call, but go ahead with what is on your mind at this hour. Tamsanqa, can you hear us?
3: Yes, I can hear you.
12: Sorry about that. Please go ahead.
3: Okay. Morning. So mine is to comment about this unrest in SA about immigrants and also about Malema and like in Gizwe. So because mine, like my view about this thing and us being governed by law. Law doesn't apply partially, but it applies holistically. So you can't interpret law the way it suits you. Then Ngizwe, even because court did issue him summons that he must apologize.
12: Yes.
3: To Malema, not partially, but holistically.
12: Right.
3: So him apologizing and him using but, it means it has conditions.
12: Right,
3: so
12: right, correct.
3: He doesn't, like, he's not looking what he's walking into due to the arrogance. Because mine, the way I view it, it's arrogance. And the majority of particular people that are currently not happy about the immigrants, they always code laws and sanction of immigration the way it suits them. So I don't know, don't they read fully that we have different categories of immigrants? So you have those ones that are coming as refugee, like you understand. Then there's asylum seekers. So you can't be a refugee before you can be an asylum seeker. You understand? So
12: yes,
3: you apply first. You become an asylum seeker.
12: Right.
3: Then you apply for like a refugee. Then there's those ones that come to our country willingly. Those ones, they immigrate to our country. You understand? So those ones, Constitution states fully that those ones, they, if they want to participate in our economy, they must have the minimum of 5 million. Then it comes to those who are asylum seekers. Asylum seekers, it means that you are running away, like from your country due to unrest. Either the current regime is threatening like your life. You apply as asylum seeker to be a refugee.
12: Right.
3: Then our law states fully that those ones, they cannot be denied either access to healthcare, education, or to participate in our economy. There is no clause that says that those ones who are refugees, they must have a minimum of 5 million rand.
12: Yes.
3: So that one, I don't know, either are they reading partially or fully? And it's so alarming, even the way they contact with these people. And today, in the morning, I wake up, then you hear that our economy is dipping. So it is even like putting a dent to economy.
12: All right.
3: With this kind of behavior. So
12: okay. For
3: me, I would like to allow people that are allowed to seek either documentation or what, which is law officers, to do their job.
12: Yes,
3: fully.
12: Absolutely. That makes complete sense. I mean, you're quite right. If everybody does their jobs, everyone who is in the system does their jobs, we'll be able to keep track of everyone who comes into this country and stay on the right side of the law doing it. Kelvin in Bloemhof, apologies, Kelvin. You want to talk about General Khan?
2: Good day, Kathy. How are you doing today?
12: Joanne, actually.
2: Joanne?
12: I'm so
2: yes,
12: well,
2: Joanne.
12: Thanks. I'm not an early riser like Kathy Kelvin.

0: and Malema telling everybody how he is being targeted and how he, because of the elections that are coming up. But the truth is, there can't be smoke without fire. It can't be that Malema is linked with all these underworld figures and he still claims and maintains his innocence. It's just not right. South Africans must wake up.
1: Okay, let's leave it there. Thank you so much for that. And Calvin, I'm going to actually take one last quick call from Charlotte because she's been holding for... Oh, we've lost Charlotte. Okay, but let's then end on that note. Calvin, thank you very much for sharing your thoughts with us. Look, as much as one wants to use a political party to shield, you can't do it. The law's the law. And and if Malema had successfully been using the EFF to shield him, he wouldn't have ended up going to court. He wouldn't have ended up being convicted and sentenced. So people can say what they like in the public domain, but the law is the law, and the law is certainly in Mr. Malema's case is certainly being used to take action against him in regard to the conviction that he has had. Right, we are going to wrap it up there for you today. I feel like we've run out of time. We had so much more to talk to you about, but we will do it again tomorrow. From 9 o'clock is when we join you here on the Daily Discourse. We look forward to more of these interesting conversations from the team and me. Have a fabulous afternoon. We'll hand it over to the book reading, after which Sakina Kamwendo is standing by with Update at Noon. Take care. Bye-bye. The book
2: reading. SAFM's award-winning drama department presents to you another episode of the book The Unfair Way, The Untold History of South African Black Golf, written by Jerry Lepu, read by Simpiwe Kwana. Please note that the views expressed in this book are not that of the station. Listener's discretion is advised.
3: John Mashego. His early golfing days were notably unlike that of other black golfers who started at the Fell golf courses in the townships. Yet, quite like them, he also started his career as a caddy at the Kilani golf course. But his development and progression in the game followed a different path. The manager of the golf course had befriended him, which in turn led to him turning a blind eye on Mashego practicing there unchecked. Given these rather uncharacteristically friendly conditions, all what Mashego had to do was to hide his gloves. In addition, on Mondays Mashego played with the staff of the golf course, and because of this, he posted good scores when he first started playing seriously at the course. Reminiscing about this, he told me,
4: "For me, I did not struggle to post either a 74 or 72 at Kilani."
3: This, according to him, was good for a beginner. A chance meeting with Vincent Chabalala and Regima Mashela introduced Mashego to black competitive golf. He saw them playing at the Wanderers Golf Course during a Sunshine Tour and approached Dennis Brains, the tour commissioner, about what he should do to play in the Sunshine Tour event.
4: "Dennis told me to first go to the tour school. This would enable me to qualify for the Sunshine Tour tournaments," he added.
3: He recalled,
4: "This period coincided with the banning of South African white golfers, including Gary Player, from playing in tournaments abroad. Player had organized 5 tournaments for black golfers, and top black professional golfers were given temporary membership to play in the Sunshine Tour. I played in 5 tournaments of the Sunshine Tour and finished in the top 4 of the Order of Merit. Hereafter, I regularly played in the Sunshine Tour. At one of the tournaments, which was held at the Kensington Golf Club, I posted under par scores for all the 4 rounds. I was now confident playing in these tournaments, and I never looked back."
3: Unsurprising, Mashego was among the golfers who carried the flag for black golf on the Sunshine Tour, by always mixing with their leaders who were predominantly white. Because of his good performance, Mashego recalled that he was exempt

0: from pre-qualifying for the Sunshine Tour tournaments. According to him, the standard of black golf was improving and white golfers were taking notice.
1: I was pleased with my performance and worked hard to keep on improving. Among the black golfers I played with on Mondays at Killarney were Theo Manyama, Bobby Jones, Shedrick Molefe, and Saxon Kabinde. I also played at the Soweto Country Club, which had been revamped into a good golf course, comparative to those of whites, he said on the brighter days of his golfing career. As evidence of his good development as a player and a testimony to his quest for greatness, Mashego's biggest moment came in 1991 when he won the Bushveld Classic played at Alice Ross, in the field that included top white South African players, namely Annie Els and Retief Goosen. He attempted to defend the title the following year, but finished second to Goosen, while Els did not participate this time around as he was by then campaigning in Europe. With age catching up with him, Mashego joined the European Seniors Tour.
2: I had managed to secure sponsorship and played all over Europe. At a tournament in Egypt, I had finished second. My overall performance was good, and I was always in the prize money. What put me off about playing in Europe was the weather. Hence, I preferred to play in countries where the weather was warmer, such as Portugal, Spain, and Egypt, which form part of the European Tour. I spent 7 years in Europe,
0: added Mashego.
2: But when there was a break in the Senior Tour in Europe, I came back home to compete in local tournaments. I played extremely well and bullied the white players. I was winning left, right, and center. Among the white players I was playing against were Hugh Bayochi, Teddy Weber, and Simon Hobday.
0: Rocky Tlabanyane. From being an average golfer, Rocky Tlabanyane achieved what seemed impossible when he became a golfing coach in America, which is undeniable the biggest golf market in the world, with 8% of the population playing the game. It was a quirk of fate that saw him land this plum job. But more about how, as a professional golfer, Rocky never won a tournament. Imbued much with high sense of humor, he once explained his average performance thus:
3: "It was disastrous. I won't deny it. I was lacking experience. I was in a hurry to turn professional and wasn't fully matured. I had money, but on the golf course, I was missing the cut left, right, and center. It was a learning curve, which I won't regret, as this costly lesson made me to gain experience."
0: To his credit, though, Rocky was not an abysmal failure at all. As he later went on to produce one of South Africa's sensational young golfers, Spiwes Pai. In fact, as Rocky's protege, Spiwe holds him in high regard and considers him one of the best black golf coaches in South Africa. In the beginning, quite like many other black golfers, Rocky was involved with golf as a caddie at Huddle Park Golf Course. And for him, it was just to make pocket money. No sooner than he had started caddying that he found the sport interesting to not just watch, but play it as well. A few years later, it so happened that he left school and started working. He bought a set of clubs and started playing.
4: Rocky and a friend went to play at Huddle Park. We played the whole day and had fun with my friend. We played 36 holes and we're not really interested in what we were scoring. This was my first time to play at a proper golf course, he said, reflecting in depth on how his love for the game started. I didn't start playing golf at a fair courses like other black golfers. I had, however, taken out membership of the Soweto Country Club when it was now a grass course after its conversion from a fair course. It was there that I started playing with other black golfers. It was tough to play competitively with them. Excuse me. But I kept on improving and started beating other players with low handicaps. This was to show them that there was nothing special about them. And guess what? This helped me to improve my game. And I moved from being an 18 handicap to a scratch player. I had achieved this in 3 years. And I turned professional in 1994 at Crown Mines Golf Course and tried to acquire a tour card. I went to the Reimsach Tour School where I got my tour card at the third attempt. And, excuse me, I started playing the Sunshine Tour. It was disastrous. I was qualifying to play in tournaments, but I was also missing the cut. For Rocky, one of the missing links in his golfing career was the apparent absence of role models to look up to and emulate. That was despite him having found John Mashiko as an inspiration. Unrelenting in his quest for making it big in golf, he made his first cut as a professional in a sunshine event played in Swaziland. Later, Rocky was coaching golf in the United States of America. Just how did that come about? Frank, as always, Rocky mentioned that he ran out of funds, which forced him to start looking for a job. I didn't have enough funds to play as a professional. And I didn't even have a sponsor. I was given an opportunity to be trained as a golf instructor at a World of Golf in Johannesburg. I qualified in 1998. As a trainer for beginners, the following year, I went back to the tour school to qualify for a tour card. Excuse me. After getting it, I played in several tournaments. I was not successful. In 2000, I got a job in the US as a golfing coach. In America, I asked him, Yebo, was his nonchalant response. As it turned out, according to him, it so happened that his eventual stretch out to the U.S. all came about due to a car park incident. I was playing here at home in 1997 in one of the satellite tours of the Sunshine Tour when I realized another golfer was struggling to park his car. I offered to assist him. I got him going. After I helped him, he made me an offer to coach in the U.S. I didn't take the offer. I didn't take it seriously. And I told him that I was simply helping him. That's where the matter ended. I wasn't aware that he was the owner of the golf course in America, and his father was a South African.
5: That was another episode of The Unfair Way, the untold history of South African black golf, written by Jerry Lebu, read by Simpiwe Gwana. The book is available at the Bridge Bookstore. 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

0: It's 12 o'clock Tuesday, the 9th of June, 2026. A very warm welcome to Update at Noon here on SFM, leading the conversations that move us. My name is Bongi Wazwana, standing in for Sakina Kamwendo, coming up this hour.
1: 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The finance, real estate and business services industry increased by 0.9%.
0: South Africa's economy grew by 0.5% in the first quarter of the year, and
2: I will say General Khan interfered in the whole crime scene. It was his interference that made them unable to work at the crime scene.
0: IPED investigator Zeldama Porsche says General Khan interfered with the dog unit's work despite not being the scene manager or investigator. And John is here with sport.
3: It's the calm before the storm, but some great news for Banyana Banyana. Bafana Bafana feeling strong, and also the Proteas women prepare for their T20 World Cup.
0: Also, they're finally feeling strong. Okay, share your views with us, 41391. SMS are charged at 150. Call us, 086-000-2032. We're also on X as well. You can use the hashtags update at noon and find us at SABC News_radio. Send us your voice notes, 082-692-3909. All these and more coming up in the next hour. But first, though, Ondela Mbana is on standby with the latest news.

0: Thank you, Bongi. On the top story, South African government plans to charge countries for deportation of their nationals and four men die in a fire in Claremont. For SFM News, I am Ondelambana and a very good day. The Department of International Relations and Cooperation has announced plans to start charging countries for the deportation of their nationals who have violated South Africa's immigration laws. This comes as several countries repatriate their citizens amidst ongoing protests against undocumented foreign nationals. Over the past 2 years, South Africa has deported more than 100,000 undocumented foreign nationals, incurring costs of millions of rands to the fiscus. DARCO spokesperson Crispin Piri says the repatriations indicate that countries have the capability to bring back their own nationals.
1: Moving forward, we will also be billing countries for their foreign nationals who have to be deported or who are in our criminal detention facilities and have to be deported back into their country. So in a way, there's at least now we can see that there's capacity for countries to extract their foreign nationals who have fallen foul of the law. And that's something that through the Department of Home Affairs, we will pursue as a government.
0: South Africa's economy has grown modestly by 0.5% in the first quarter of 2026 from 0.4% in last quarter of 2025. The latest data released by Statistics South Africa shows that gross domestic product was supported by increased output in the agriculture, finance, trade, transport and the mining sectors contributed positively to the economy in the first quarter of the year. 9 out of 10 sectors tracked by Stats SA grew in the first quarter of 2026 except for the manufacturing sector, which contributed negatively to growth in the period. Chief Director of Stats SA, Dr. Bukango Vumbukani, elaborates.
2: South Africa's gross domestic product increased by 0.5% in the first quarter of 2026 compared with the fourth quarter of 2025. The main industry that contributed to the increase was finance, real estate, and business services. The finance, real estate, and business services industry increased by 0.9%, contributing 0.2% to GDP growth. Household final consumption expenditure increased by 0.1%, contributing 0.1% to the total growth.
0: A fire in the Kathrada Park informal settlement in Claremont near Westbury in Johannesburg has claimed the lives of four men. The bodies of the men aged between 20 and 50 were recovered after the blaze was brought under control in the early hours of this morning. Emergency services say several structures were ravaged by the flames. The cause of the fire is under investigation. Disaster management teams have been deployed to assist affected families with the relief support. Johannesburg EMS spokesperson Robert Mulaudzi.
3: We are pleading with our residents to continue to look after all heating devices, not to leave them unattended, so that we can be able to prevent devastating fire incidents like this, the one we have witnessed here.
0: Commissioner Sesi Baloyi has challenged IPED investigator Zelda Maposho's claims that Crime Intelligence Deputy Head Feroz Khan and others attempted to prevent the Eratin drug consignment from reaching the police. Maposho has testified at the Madlanga Commission that Khan and Gauteng Hawks Major General Ibrahim Kadwa allegedly attempted to obstruct justice in relation to the recovery of the drugs. However, Baloyi put it to Maposho that she had not laid a sufficient basis to substantiate those allegations.
4: But given the facts and evidence, in fact, that was placed before you and the statements, there's no basis for that conclusion. You don't lay a basis for that conclusion, which is deeply problematic for this investigation. And maybe, in fact, it's because of those problems that there were no successful prosecutions of disciplinary proceedings, including against General Khan and Kadwa. It may be that your investigation is at the heart of that outcome.
0: The National Congress of Honduras has approved a series of reforms to tackle the murder of women, with potential jail terms increasing to up to 60 years. Honduras has one of the highest rates of violent deaths of women in the world. The BBC's Mimi Swerby has the details.
5: According to the UN, Honduras has by far the highest rate of femicide in Latin America, with hundreds of women killed each year due to systemic gender-based violence. To try and combat this, alongside more severe punishment for such crimes, specialised women-only judicial bodies will be established. The president of Honduras' National Congress, Tomás Zambrano, said protecting women was everyone's responsibility. However, critics say the focus should be on preventing killings, not increasing sentences. Rights groups have argued that increased sentences are futile if cases are not brought before court.
0: Recapping the top story, the Department of International Relations and Cooperation has announced plans to start charging countries for the deportation of the nationals who have violated South Africa's immigration laws. I'm on Delambana for SFM News at 12:30.
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7: Thank you very much, Ondela. Lots to get through at this hour. One of the big stories that we are tracking at this hour is the growth of the economy by a modest 0.5% in the first quarter of the year. And of course, we'll just look at this particular data released by Stats SA today as well. And things are heating up somewhat in the Malanga Commission as Zelda Takalani Maposho with the IPID is talking about that particular drug bust in Aeroton there at Scania and talking about how senior police officers, for example, Major General Feroz Khan and Gauteng Hawks Head Ibrahim Kadwa were at the scene. But she says that the presence of the Major General Khan raises suspicions at that particular drug bust, because she believes from even the work and what she was able to gather as the part of the investigation is that the presence of Khan at the scene was rather strange, because he also didn't allow the dog unit to do its work. So a number of questions then arising about interference, but also her own conduct. The IPID investigator, she's also coming under fire to say that why did you not ask some of the pointed questions and questions that are asking whether or not, why were these people there, whether they went there deliberately to interfere with the investigation. So she's coming under fire herself. And also the All Bishops Council held a media briefing today. They were talking about the ongoing protests that are currently taking place in the country on undocumented immigrants and voicing their own concerns and of course how South Africa should be handling this particular one. Also at this hour, police in Mpumalanga have launched a full investigation and taken a 22-year-old man in for questioning. This follows a video, very disturbing video, that has been circulating showing an elderly woman being assaulted. This young man is believed to have stolen the grandmother's money and then went to a tavern to drink. That is at least what is a version that is seemingly out there on social media. And then when confronted, then assaulted the grandmother. We'll talk about what exactly is going on there. What is the real story? Very disturbing video. It's quite distressing. You cannot even watch a lot of it. And also, yesterday we brought you a story around the University of Cape Town study revealing alarming levels of alcohol. Alcohol use among adolescent girls and young women in the country, very disturbing. So we'll talk about some of these stories and more at this hour.
6: Bongiwe Zwane on SAFM.
7: Now, South Africa's economy has grown by a modest 0.5% in the first quarter of 2026 from 0.4% in the last quarter of 2025. The latest data released by Statistics South Africa shows that gross domestic product was supported by increased output in the agriculture, finance, trade, transport and the mining sectors contributed positively to the economy in the first quarter of the year. Chief Director at Stats SA, Dr. Bokang Vombogani, elaborates.
2: South Africa's gross domestic product increased by 0.5% in the first quarter of 2026 compared with the fourth quarter of 2025. The main industry that contributed to the increase was finance, real estate, and business services. The finance, real estate, and business services industry increased by 0.9%, contributing 0.2% to GDP growth. Household final consumption expenditure increased by 0.1%, contributing 0.1% to the total growth.
7: All right, let's discuss this further now. We speak to KPMG economist Frank Blackmore. Thank you so much for your time and good day to you. So firstly, just your reaction. What does this tell us about the economy?
8: Well, I think it was a good outcome, actually, for the economy, because if you think we have four quarters in a year, and if each quarter grows 0.5, we're set to get about 2% growth for the year. Of course, we also know that in between, we've had some geopolitical events that have perhaps created a negative sort of view of what we'll end up or likely get towards the end of the year. And this type of growth will probably not last in the second and third quarters, given the war in Iran and the increase we've seen to inflation and a number of other costs throughout the economy. So what we saw here in the first quarter was really a continuation of the momentum we picked up in the last quarter of last year, when we were taken off the FATF list, off the grey list. We saw upgrades in our sovereign debt rating, and we saw obviously more economic growth. And this continued into the first quarter. As you said in your introduction, 9 out of the 10 sectors of the economy contributed to growth, with obviously the largest, I think you managed to say the biggest contributor there was the finance sector, that also came in your snippet.
7: And, you know, when you look at these 9 out of 10, you see manufacturing is lagging, though. And what could be the reason for the negative performance?
8: I think that's an important point that you've honed on there. And remember, we're talking quarter-on-quarter growth. So we're comparing the first quarter to the fourth quarter of last year. If you and I'll get to your point now. Manufacturing is facing a number of headwinds. First of all, like us, manufacturing sector businesses face increases in electricity prices, perhaps lack of water. They know the logistics problems, getting goods to market, etc. We don't have rail systems that are functioning efficiently at this point. Also, cheaper imports from overseas are threatening some markets or the viability of some markets. So manufacturing is facing a lot of headwinds. And that gets me to my other point. If we compare the first quarter of this year to the first quarter of last year, then we see manufacturing has faced 9 consecutive quarters of negative growth. So that's 2 years and a bit of negative growth. So each quarter is less than the previous year's quarter that you're comparing it to. Not only that, you can also then see negative contributions by electricity, gas, and water. So the productivity of that sector, the amount of GDP created in the utility sector has decreased. And construction, of course. We're not building. Infrastructure isn't being built, etc. So it's the 11th consecutive negative quarter for construction on a year-by-year basis. So those are the three sectors we need to focus on. The importance of manufacturing is it allows people to move into middle-class lives. You need an element of skill in that sector, but generally your wages and the sort of type of lifestyle is can promote people's lives into that kind of middle class, which is healthy for any economy and should be therefore growing, and ours is not.
7: All right, quite interesting, especially when one listens to the sectors that would have performed in this particular report by Stats. I appreciate your time, KPMG economist Frank Blackmore, speaking to us about the economy. It's breaking news at this hour, right? The economy growing by a modest 0.5%. But of course, this is the first quarter of 2026. What happens then with the next quarters, given the geopolitical situation currently unfolding? So how much of that will also have an impact on economic growth, but also with manufacturing, and as you've heard there with the headwinds, can it be a sector that recovers? And if it does, when do we start to see some movement in that particular regard?
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10: Bongiwe Zwane on SAFM.
7: Police in Mpumalanga are questioning a 23-year-old man following the brutal assault of an elderly woman in Schoemanstel in Nkomazi. Provincial police spokesperson Donald Mdluli says they've decided to investigate this particular matter. This after the video depicting the violent assault of the elderly woman went viral on social media platforms. Let's speak now to the Mpumalanga police spokesperson, Brigadier Donald Mdluli. Brigadier, thank you so much for your time. So I know that the man is being questioned. I'll get to that in just a moment. But from someone who, let's say someone is listening to us, didn't watch the video, let's perhaps talk about what was more disturbing for the SAPS.
11: And then, Bongi, you were breaking.
7: Apologies, Brigadier. Can you hear me now?
11: Yes, now I can hear you.
7: I was saying that perhaps for someone who doesn't know of this video or hasn't seen the video, I'll get to the man that has been, is being questioned right now in just a moment. But I just want us to tell the listeners what about this particular video was disturbing for the SAPS.
11: Yes, good afternoon to you, Bongiwe, as well as to the listeners of SAFM. Indeed, we received a video. In this video that has been circulated on various social media platforms, there is a woman that is depicted there being severely assaulted by a man inside a place which looks like a liquor outlet. So she was defenselessly attacked. So it got into our attention. That's what is being shown. It's a very, very graphic video that has been seen.
7: So let's talk about this particular man that is now being questioned. Is this the person that is seen on the video? And what has he been able to tell the SAPS from what you can tell us?
11: Yeah, indeed. Just a few minutes ago, before we started this conversation, I received information that the man has been now charged for assault with intent to cause grievous bodily harm. So he has been actually arrested and is now going to court to appear before the magistrate at Nkomazi Magistrate Court. In Donga,
7: does it say exactly why was he doing what he was doing?
11: For now, because this is the matter that will be brought to the court. But from what we have gathered so far through the investigation that was conducted by our members from Schoemanstel, is that this woman is a 66-year-old woman who works at that tavern in a place called Makogene, where she's a cleaner. So they said that she actually turned on or tuned into a certain channel which she was watching. Then it seemed as if the people that were there were saying that she must tune in to watch soccer. So there was that moment that after that they said, no, she's disrespectful. Then allegedly this man then attacked her.
7: Sure.
11: So this is apparently in a nutshell that what has happened. So for us, this is one of those incidents of gender-based violence, especially the woman is 66 years old. I mean, she's defenseless and, yeah, we had to act. Luckily, our members from Schoemanstel were very much happy. The acting provincial commissioner of the SAPS in Mpumalanga has actually expressed his excitement that the members didn't just leave it. They followed the information after seeing this video and acted, and that's when they got the woman and the story was related, and there was that man. Yeah. Who is now arrested and charged.
7: Briefly, quickly, before I let you go, is she getting any kind of support?
11: Yes, normally there should be our counterparts from psycho services, from social development, in fact, that should come on board to assist there. in terms of moral support. Meanwhile, we also got information that she got assistance in terms of medical help, as she got some injuries. That's why it's not just an assault, but it's an assault with intent to cause grievous bodily harm, because the report that we have now shows that she was severely assaulted.
7: Appreciate your time. Thank you for speaking to us. A very disturbing story, this. That is Mpumalanga Police Spokesperson Brigadier Donald Mdluli.
12: Youth Month. The Voices.
13: The calls for free education has never been important like it is now.
14: Yeah.
13: If there was free education, there will be no young people in San Francisco.
15: The people that died for us on the many marches that they had, especially the ones on June 16, were from students who had dreams that were bigger than themselves. They strived for more and they saw a future that was much bigger than them.
12: From the class of 1976 to the generation of TikTok, AI, and unemployment, the conversation continues on SAFM, leading the conversations that move us. 50 years later, Youth Month, The Voices.
16: What's the one thing that gives you hope about the youth in South Africa?
17: The current one that we have are ones who are energetic, optimistic, who are eagerly ready to go for what they want, what they wish to be, who challenges the status quo in terms of thinking and approach, and which becomes exciting for me. They resonate with the generation of the 1976, but they have two different approaches. That one was more militant and fighting for their rights. These ones are just changing the scenario and the status quo of how they want the country to be and what it is perceived to be.
16: Komotso Anthea Ramolobang, Portfolio Committee Chairperson on Correctional Services.
12: From the class of 1976 to the generation of TikTok, AI, and unemployment, the conversation continues on SAFM, leading the conversations that move us.
10: Bongiwe Zwane on SAFM.
7: We quickly get into this. University of Cape Town study has found alarming levels of alcohol use among adolescent girls and young women in South Africa. Researchers finding that nearly one in three young women who were surveyed consumed alcohol, some of them engaging in binge drinking. Dr. Mpotladi, one of the authors of the study, joins us live now. Doc, thank you so much for your time. Perhaps we'll start with the sample size as well as the age that you managed to cover.
18: Hello. This analysis that we reported on was part of a much larger study that was run by SAMRC, and the sample size of the participants was about 4,377 young women aged between 15 years and 24 years.
7: And is it from the work that you've done recreational drinking, or does it look like these young women are kind of like dependent on alcohol somewhat?
18: The analysis that we did was really just measuring their self-reported use of alcohol. So we did not take any other measurements for the reasons for alcohol use.
7: Mm-hmm.
18: And we didn't also measure exactly where they were drinking. But we can tell from the results that there's very alarming rates of alcohol use in this population, and that the older women, 20 to 24 years, about 36% of them actually consume alcohol. What's also evident from our results is that binge drinking is a common way in which young women and girls consume alcohol. So this would not be necessarily drinking every single day, but periodic drinking of high volumes of alcohol.
7: And yeah, that's really quite disturbing. And I wonder, does did you manage to check in terms of like, is this happening in communities where possibly alcohol is accessible? But also, in terms of the, I know you say that you've gone as far as 24, but let's speak about proportionally. Are you finding that it's disturbing among some of those who are in their 20s, early 20s, because you've gone to 24, or is it just the younger ones where prevalence is also taking place?
18: Yes, so this study was actually conducted as part of an HIV prevention program. So we conducted the study in 10 high-risk HIV districts across South Africa. Some of them were rural districts and some of them were urban districts. And what we found was that in the more urban districts, specifically Cape Town and Tshwane, the rates of alcohol consumption reached about 52% in Cape Town and 51% in Tshwane. So there seems to be a difference between the urban and the rural areas. Also, your second question was asking about the age difference. Mm-hmm. So among the 20 to 24-year-olds, alcohol consumption was much higher. And what we suspect, because we also found that one of the protective factors for not consuming alcohol was girls who were in school. So in this age group of the 20 to 24-year-olds, a majority of them were actually not in school. So they had either finished school but had not started tertiary school. But where the girls are much younger and are still engaged in school activities or in school, that is a protective factor.
7: Sure. And I remember that study by UCT and the South African Medical Research Council that was looking at, you know, the issues around alcohol and to curb alcohol harm in South Africa. And I wonder, when we look at what you've done now and what was done then, alcohol harm is a serious concern, particularly when you look at this group that you've sampled.
18: Yes, it's a real concern. I mean, there are several overlapping kind of drivers of this vulnerability, particularly in this risk group, in this young group. It's social factors, it's economic factors, behavioral and structural, but there's also a gender inequality. And so there's a lot of things that we would need to tackle in order to address this high alcohol use in this young population. But some of the things that are important to us is that we need to improve screening of alcohol when we have access to the young women at clinic level. We need to improve how we screen alcohol. But also more at a policy level, we have to think about how to promote and to encourage young girls to remain in school, how to provide after-school activities so that they are protected even when school is out. And then also at a kind of societal level, we have to think about in a lot of the areas, alcohol is access to alcohol is ubiquitous. And so we need to think about how we market and advertise, especially because a lot of advertising and marketing targets young people. And you often find that there's reduced cost to a lot of alcoholic drinks, which makes it very accessible at this young age.
7: And it's very disturbing, a collaborative approach there needed, you know, to try and deal with this. A very disturbing study. Dr. Mpotlari is one of the authors of that study by the University of Cape Town. It's at 12:31. Let's check in with the news desk. Kwandela's on standby.
0: Thank you, Bongi. On the news headlines, Gauteng has seen a steady decrease in certain crime categories for the fourth quarter of the 2025-26 performance year. The Department of International Relations and Cooperation has announced plans to start charging countries for the deportation of their nationals who have violated South Africa's immigration laws. And Amandebele King Enoch Makosoke Mabena II has passed away in the early hours of this morning. King Makosoke passed away at the age of 65. His Majesty was the traditional leader of Amandebele Wakwamanala clan for 40 years. A full update follows at the top of the hour.
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7: The rand is trading at 16 rand 44 cents to the dollar, 22 rand and 1 cent to the pound sterling, 19 rand and 1 cent to the euro. The euro is trading at $1.15 and the dollar is at 160 yen 15. In Brazil, $1 is trading at 5 real 19 cents. In Russia, at 71 rubles 70. In India, at 95 rupees 32. And in China, dollars changing hands at 6 yuan 76. Asian markets were mainly in the green at the closing bell. Japan's Nikkei added 2.1%. Hong Kong's Hang Seng shed 0.4%. And China's Shanghai Index rose 1.3%. India's markets are higher at the close of trade. The JSE has extended gains at midday. The All Share Index have added 0.6% at around 111,807. The Industrial 25 Index has gained 0.4%, and financials have increased 1%. The top 10 resources index is 0.6% to the good, and the precious metals and mining is up 1%. European markets are mainly higher. Britain's FTSE 100 is off 0.3%. The CAC 40 in France has added 0.8%. Germany's DAX 0.6% in the green. A look at commodities now. Gold is trading at $4,329 and platinum at $1,759 per ounce. While the price of Brent crude oil is at $92.22 a barrel.
14: SAFM Sport with John Gerica.
7: John?
19: Yes.
7: Are we confident now?
19: Confident? I've always been confident.
7: No, we. You and I.
19: I don't know about we.
7: Yesterday.
19: Like,
7: what do you mean? Yesterday we're confident, but Hugo Bruce wasn't.
19: Yeah, well, you and I are confident.
7: But then is he confident?
19: What are we, like, football coach? Psh, you know, he's just the man organising and then the team. That doesn't matter. As long as the fans are confident.
7: Okay.
19: That's all that matters.
7: Well, the team better be.
19: Forget about those 11 Oaks. Shame. Let's talk about great news, actually. This is Banyana Banyana's match today. There's an ongoing friendly series against Japan. Remember, they got thumped. What was it? 5-0 at the weekend. Good news is South Africa fought back. Linda Motlalo scoring the only goal in the 9th minute. Desiree Ellis parked the bus for the rest of the match. That doesn't really matter. First time that South Africa have beaten Japan in 4 attempts. Build up to the Women's Africa Cup of Nations. That's going to be held in Morocco for a 3rd consecutive time. Banyana's first match is against Tanzania on July the 26th. It's a great turnaround by the women there. 56 and a half hours to kick off, by the way, between South Africa and Mexico at the World Cup. A fun aside, I've been training at a ground with the same turf as stipulated by FIFA for the tournament. That's big news because a lot of people have been complaining about the level and the condition of the training grounds. Bafana got some good tournament in today. Tomorrow, the side of one last session ahead of a quick trip to Mexico City Stadium. Let's hear from former Bafana midfielder Hlompho Kakana on a side's goal-scoring capabilities.
20: Luckily, this time around, and I'm happy with the choices that he made and that the Bruce, that he managed to bring Iki, you know, Greiners into the squad. And that gives Bafana Bafana a different dimension in terms of attack. You've got Mahopa still. You still have Lyle Fosler, who can be playing sometimes as a half 10, half 9. And you need somebody who can run behind the strikers, which is Iki in this regard. You still have Mahopa, who brings a lot of confusion for defenders. So if you don't want to play Lyle, you can still play Iki. You can still play Mahopa. So I feel like if the three strikers don't play the way they want to, I can still use Sibilibili with his speed, Muremi with his speed. So there's still a lot of options for Ndata Breeze to use, and I believe that, he made the right choices by bringing Iki in the squad.
19: And let's hear from the Bafana coach about why that experience is going to be the difference.
21: That they know also what will come, what will be next Thursday, playing for 80,000 people or more maybe, and all people who are against you because they're supporting the opponent. So again, I'm very happy that that experience is already there, that we have someone like Foster, who is playing in the Premier League, even he relegated with his team, but he has that experience of high-level football, and that is very important.
19: Staying with the World Cup, Omar Artman, who was set to be the first Somali to referee at the World Cup finals, has been dropped from the list of officials after he was denied entry to the United States. He was named the 25 CAF Men's Referee of the Year. He was barred from entering the country at Miami International Airport. He's currently in Turkey. No reason for his repatriation has been issued by the U.S. immigration authorities, but Somalia is one of several countries on a travel ban list introduced by President Donald Trump's administration. Meanwhile, the Ivory Coast and Spain won their last warm-up matches last night. Spain scored early goals against Peru, while Evan Gossant and Ange Juan Bonny scored for the African side against a Philadelphia team. Some cricket for you. The World Cup warm-up match today sees New Zealand up against South Africa. That starts at 4 p.m. T20 Women's World Cup starts on Friday. Simple format. 12 teams into two groups of six. The top two go through to the semi-finals. Simple. Should do that more often. Meanwhile, there's one international on the go in Mirpur, Bangladesh against Australia's first ODI. Bangladesh scoring 284 for 8. Australia in reply, trouble in the 7th over 30 for the loss of 2, still needing 255 runs. Interesting news in tennis. Tatiana Maria won Queens last year, but she's had to qualify through qualifying to reach the main draw. She was 37 last year. She became the first women's singles champion at the London Club for 50 years as a German. She beat 8th seed Amanda Anisimova in last year's final as a qualifier. Four lower-ranked British players have been awarded wild cards for the tournament. Maria had to win two qualifying matches on Sunday. She will face Greece's Maria Sakkari in the first round on Tuesday.
1: Of course, I went in this tournament. I won yesterday the two matches, but it's only the fact that I was a champion. I am a champion, and with the respect for me, I thought I'm gonna deserve the white card. That's why also I think I should get the white card, because at the end of the day I was one out on top of everything.
19: What are you doing on Sunday? Sunday, Hoppers 5. You got to be awake bright and early, right?
7: Why?
19: Comrades Marathon. Durban to Maritzburg. If you're running, weather's looking good. Highs around 21 degrees. It's going to be a bit warm for a low of 16 in Durbs in the morning. 21,633 people are going to be running.
7: I'll tell you who's the favorite, though.
19: Tell me who the favorite is.
7: Gerda.
3: All is going according to plan, especially after the Two Oceans Ultra Marathon earlier in April. This year, with it being an up run, my training is also specifically tailored in making sure that I am strong on the uphills, but also, of course, it's a fast race. Even though it's almost 90 kilometers, the pace is still fast, so I'm trying to work on all areas to be 100% ready for race day. It's going to be a very special day, so all the best from my side to everyone lining up this year.
7: Yeah. And here I was,
19: yeah,
7: planning to bunk work.
19: No, what's nice is you can put it on and then you go home and get back into bed and you spend 11 hours in bed watching the comrades. It's a ritual. You have to do it. South African thing.
7: I do it every year. I was hoping to skip it this year, but guess not. It's not happening.
19: Just to put it in perspective, today I'm going to go, you know how much effort it takes to become a mediocre runner, right? So I'm like an average mediocre runner. But today I'm going to go do a 1.6 kilometer time trial.
7: Okay.
19: And my time for that time, that 1 mile, 1.6 kilometers, will be slower than Gerda de Steyn's comrade's pace.
7: What?
19: So I'm going to run as fast as I can for just
7: 1.6
19: kilometers.
7: But it's going to be slower than Gerda.
19: Her comrade's pace.
7: That woman.
19: That just goes to show. She's going to do that 89
7: I'm kilometers. Waiting for her, and I'm waiting to scream because I know she's going to win.
19: No, that's good. Anyway. It's going to be exciting.
7: Mm-hmm.
19: Look at that.
7: Bye.
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23: A good day, Bishop Makwana from Lebowahomu, Zone F. I believe that the whole police organization should be overhauled. I believe that those that are at the top should be removed, should be retired, so that new people could come into view, because I don't think that any one of them is not tainted with corruption, because they were put there by politicians. That is why even the assistant director of IPIT yesterday at Madlanga, when I was listening, she was protecting those that were at the scene trying to remove the drugs. She was not there to do her work. She was protecting them.
2: Good day, Sis Mabongi. Mbongo Sundi Sambuisa. Yes, Sis Bongi, the Hawks, the Madlanga Commission, and the SIU must investigate Malema deeper. It's for the second time his name is popping up like in Madlanga Commission. They must not be scared of his scaring, like stating, shouting, and that all that nonsense, being arrogant and being rude. They need to investigate deeper. He cannot be fooled by Malema. Remember, yes, this on point and Ratanang, he's been on this thing like for far too long. I don't know whether they are scared to investigate him or what.
4: Sesibongi, hi, you wow, this JCK counter from scene. Hey, hi, Sesibongi, Subs has found one thing. Subs is rotten from top, no wonder we are not safe today. General Khan is found one thing. He knows more than meat and eye. No wonder he wanted to retrieve his gadgets. Yo, let him appear. Can't wait for him to appear at Madlanga Commission. General Khan knows more than meat and eye. Let me rest my case for now. JCK counter from C now.
5: Hi, Bongi. Actually, Bongi, what happened to that doctor who was said to have been touching his lady patients inappropriately on the breast and on their private parts? We've got to know, because the other case was also of a certain doctor as well, right, in Eastern Cape or Western Cape, who committed the same offense or crime, if you like. Thanks, William Kuma.
7: All right, and Dada, we'll definitely track that particular story. I remember what you're talking about. It's the story of the doctor there in Newcastle. And I remember at some point the MEC for Health in the province of KwaZulu-Natal also attending that particular matter. So we'll track it, get you an update to see exactly what is going on there. And I think it's a doctor who's around 69 years old, if I'm not mistaken. So we will definitely try and track that particular story. To this now, IPIT investigator Zelda Maphosa's claims that Crime Intelligence Officer Major General Feroz Khan and others attempted to prevent the Aritin drug consignment from reaching the police. Maphosa testified that Khan and Gauteng Hawks Major General Ibrahim Kadwa allegedly attempted to obstruct justice in relation to the recovery of around 700 kilogram drug consignment. However, the Madlanga Commissioner, Sesibaloi, has challenged Maphosa that she had not laid a sufficient basis to substantiate those particular allegations. All right, let's see. Are we taking the commission or going to Smart? Let's take the commission.
6: Where was the parcel heading and why did they decide to intercept them at that point? That's what she says up to that point. Your report says absolutely nothing about her, what her statement says. You say nothing.

0: But I want to go back to Skhobela. On the face of it, it seems like as the person in whose area this falls, she was right to be there. She tells you, what I did is I called their superiors, and then I said they must be treated as suspect. What could that on any definition constitute? Interfering, obstruction of justice?
1: I hear you, Commissioners.
0: You accept there's nothing, at least in the report, and
1: yeah,
0: and in her statement too.
1: In
0: her statement.
1: Yes, I accept that. Yeah, I accept it.
0: I mean, maybe let me put this in fairness to you, that it seems you receive the complaint, you accepted that complaint as true, that's what happened. These people were conducting an operation, and then you close your mind to whatever the suspects say to you in their statements, and effectively you determined this issue without an open mind about it, in that you accepted the allegation as true, and then drew your conclusions that they obstructed the course of justice because of what the complainants have alleged, and you never interrogated anything else in these statements, which then raises the question, why do you even get statements from these people if you're not going to engage with them? Yeah. Or did you want to comment anything?
1: I hear you, Commissioners. Maybe is the way the report was drafted.
0: No, it's
1: but
0: not the way.
1: The purpose of us obtaining the statement, it was for that purpose that we check whether these allegations were true or not. So that was the purpose.
0: Of course, I expect
1: but
0: that's the purpose.
1: I hear what you're saying, Commissioner.
0: And this is not just directed, this line of inquiry and the concerns being raised, they're not just directed at you. The same for your superior, Mr. Kiafelakai,
1: yes.
0: Because ultimately he approves, he signs off on your report, and we
1: yes.
0: see his signature.
1: Yes.
0: And that he would sign a recommendation to prosecute Brigadier Skhobela, as an example, when the report does not discuss anything mm. about, does not even acknowledge an explanation mm. and reject it. Is concerning.
1: I hear you, Commissioners. However, if you check the decision that was taken by the NPA, they also indicated that it is a matter that must be dealt internally. So internally, it has to be in this fashion.
0: Yeah, it's even before we get to the NPA, it is the IPID, you have huge powers. Your recommendation, your investigations and recommendations have consequences for people.
1: Yes.
0: They do.
1: They do, yeah.
0: And you can either make or break a legitimate line of investigation, such as, I said to you earlier, that it may well be that the disciplinary process against General Khan failed because your investigation was not helpful. It may well be. So I'm raising this so that you see it in that way, that you have this investigative power. And certainly in this investigation, there was nothing helpful that came out of it. And maybe because nothing helpful came out of it, General Khan was found not guilty, when in fact, with a proper investigation, he may well have been found guilty. That's the simple point that I'm making to you. And it is a matter of concern about the capacity of IPID, starting, well, at the very least, Mr. Kefelakai, and then the investigators. Thank you.
1: Thank you, Commissioners.
2: Comment, if I may. These reports are quite important. If you look at the big picture, I don't know if I should call it an irony or what, but the very recommendations in your report are what leads to General Khan being charged, and General

0: Khumalo getting involved, and General Mkhwanazi getting involved, and Brown Mokgosi interfering in that process, and the minister's office getting involved in that process. So they become part of the dots that eventually lead to what is now this commission. So something as small as this. So that's why it matters that the reports are done correctly. Because if you follow all the evidence, this is how Khan gets involved, and Mkhwanazi chairs his disciplinary hearing. Khumalo becomes the evidence leader or pro forma prosecutor. Brown Mokgosi interferes with that process, gets the minister's office involved. It's now alleged that Mokgosi is influencing the minister. So it's all part of the big picture, and it all starts with a simple investigation and the recommendations in a small report. It's 4 or 5 pages long, but it can have that domino effect. That's why it's important that these things are done properly.
1: Thank you. Commissioners?
2: Maybe before we leave the report, and then I'll leave it to Mr. Musikidi after that, I won't interfere with his questions. And it's again in trying to make sense of the approach that you took and the conclusions. Now, when you interview, you obviously would have interviewed the complainants.
1: Yes, commissioners.
2: Okay. And that includes Warrant Officer Pakula. Did he mention to you, Warrant Officer Pakula, a meeting with General Khan after this incident, after they were released from the, is it detention or arrest? They were arrested and then later they got out. Mm-hmm. Did he mention to you a meeting with General Khan? In which meeting, and for purpose of my question, I just want to check this, only this part of it, where he said to General Khan, it is said these are your drugs. Did he mention that meeting and that he in fact has had? In fact, I think when we engaged him, he also said, well, it's corridor talk in the SAPS. Did he mention that to you?
3: I do have the supplementary statement of Pakula, but he did not mention anything about saying it is General Khan's drugs. In a statement does not come out clear like that.
2: Okay, I don't have the statement in front of me, but does he say in that statement, does he say anything close to that there is talk that these are General Khan's drugs?
3: Not anything close, but I think he was mentioning the issue of a meeting that he had with General Khan, because in that statement he also attached the WhatsApp communication that was between him and the general. Even though I can't, like, on top of my head to think about everything that was written there, but there was an issue of them meeting.
2: Okay. Let me tell you why I was asking that, why I'm asking the, or why I said it this way. I wanted to ask you whether Pakula, if Pakula said, mentioned anything to you about his engagement with General Khan after they were arrested, that is outside, after now they were released, in those engagements, including a topic about these drugs, whether that may well have been where you drew from when you say these drugs were meant for somebody else and the police were there to protect the owners of the drugs, whether that would be the basis that drives you to that conclusion, which we are saying is not based on any facts in front of you or in front of us.
3: It is something that they kept on talking about it, but I can't remember if it's clear in his statement, but something like that, it kept on coming up, saying those drugs were meant for General Khan.
4: All right, that is the Matlaka Commission still continues. We speak now to our reporter, Sibahle Mota, who's on standby. Sibahle, it seems that the IPED investigator is really having a tough time with regards to her work.
5: No, definitely. Good afternoon to you, Bongiwe, as well as to the listeners. I mean, you know, her investigation seems to be marred by so many errors. I mean, evidence before the Matlanga Commission says that the three police officers who arrived on the Eriton scene, you know, lacked the necessary sort of skill to process that scene. And it further states that they did not cordon off this crime scene, even the way they handled this cocaine consignment. But seemingly in her reports, she sees nothing wrong with how the crime scene was handled, but rather Feroz Khan's interference to the crime scene when he arrived later. So it seems like, you know, I don't even know what to call it, but it seems like she really struggled to do her job. And now she's having to face these tough questions from commissioners as well as the evidence leader.
4: And there is, of course, another story that's happening on the sidelines of this, because the name of Major General Feroz Khan keeps on coming up in this investigation, but also the commission has now released that affidavit with regards to access to records, etc. Just tell us why that was important.
5: So I think, you know, what is important is to just make this link to Feroz Khan having to come and answer questions before the Matlanga Commission. And I think what is important is to understand these allegations, to the allegations made by General Nhlanhla Mkhwanazi. If you remember last year, he called this a very big press briefing, saying that he believes that there were people within SAPS as well, you know, working with other cartel members to infiltrate law enforcement agencies. But what we are seeing is Feroz Khan's name also come up, as well as the name of Julius Mkhwanazi. And one such point is that, you know, Feroz Khan is allegedly handed the name and the address of a VBS curator who laid criminal charges against Julius Malema. And I would believe that, you know, some of this information is quite private and confidential just for the police. And this is sort of a recurring theme that we are also hearing within the Matlanga Commission, where other police officials who have been called before the Matlanga Commission have been handing over very confidential, you know, information to people who don't work within the law enforcement agency. So I think the role of Feroz Khan in these alleged criminal syndicates is something that the Matlanga Commission is bound to probe extensively when he presents himself before the commission.
4: And we now know that is on July the 1st, right?
5: Yes, definitely the first, but you know how these things go.
4: Yes.
5: But we are all just crossing fingers and legs to say, you know what, we need to hear Feroz Khan's, you know, side of the story, especially because he even went to court to interdict and get his devices back. So we are seeing some of what is contained in those devices, and it would be quite interesting to hear his side of the story before the commission then.
4: Sibahle, thank you for wrapping that for us. Sibahle Mota, there are reporters tracking the developments at the Matlanga Commission for us. And it continues then with the IPED's Assistant Director, Dakalani, Director of Investigations, that is Dakalani Maposha there, who is still giving her testimony and, of course, being asked a lot of questions about this particular drug bust. There is a story, of course, that's currently developing that has just you know, being reported on. That's the passing of King Makosonke II of the Amandebele Nation, and with the president announcing his passing there and mourning the passing of His Majesty after 40 years on the throne or as the traditional leader of the Amandebele Akwamanala. And he was 65 after, of course, a long time there on the throne. So this is one of those stories that we are going to be bringing you reaction to and updates on. But thank you so much for joining us today here on the show. It's 1 o'clock. It's time now to check in with the news desk. Ondela's on standby. And then, of course, Bridget will be coming up after that. I'll see you again tomorrow. Have yourselves a blessed afternoon.

0: Thank you, Wongi and the team on the top stories. Gauteng crime stats released and Amandebele King Enoch Makosoke Mabena II passes away. For SAFM News, I am Ondelambana and a very good day. Gauteng has seen a steady decrease in certain crime categories for the fourth quarter of the 2025-26 performance year, while serious crimes such as murder, aggravated robbery and sexual offences decreased. The province experienced a rise in kidnappings. Provincial Police Commissioner Thombi Mthombeni has briefed the Gauteng Legislature's Portfolio Committee on Community Safety on crime statistics from January to March 2026. Mthombeni was speaking in Kempton Park, east of Johannesburg.
1: The overall crime 17 committee reported serious crimes have seen a decrease by 5,066 counts, which translate to 5.2% compared to the corresponding period last year, except for only two crimes, which are arson and commercial crime. Out of nine provinces, Gauteng accounts to 26% of the country's 17 community reported crimes.
0: The Department of International Relations and Cooperation has announced plans to start charging countries for the deportation of their nationals who have violated South Africa's immigration laws. This comes as several countries repatriate their citizens amidst ongoing protests against undocumented foreign nationals. Over the past 2 years, South Africa has deported more than 100,000 undocumented foreign nationals, incurring costs of millions of rands to the fiscus. DERCO spokesperson Crispin Pieri says the repatriation indicate that countries have the capability to bring back their own nationals.
2: Moving forward, we will also be billing countries for their foreign nationals who have to be deported or who are in our criminal detention facilities and have to be deported back into their country. So in a way, there's at least now we can see that there's capacity for countries to extract their foreign nationals who have fallen foul of the law. And that's something that through the Department of Home Affairs, we will pursue as a government.
0: President Cyril Ramaphosa has conveyed his condolences to the Amandebele nation following the death of His Majesty King Enoch Makosoke Mabena II. King Makosoke passed away in the early hours of this morning at the age of 65. The president acknowledged the king as a pillar of national unity and a champion for development, Musa Mhlongo reports.
3: In a statement issued by the presidency, Ramaphosa said the nation mourns alongside the royal household, Queen Sekotali and the Amandebele people. King Makosoke II, born Enoch Makosoke Mabena, served as a traditional leader of the Amandebele Akwamanala for 4 decades, during which he championed development initiatives including education and land restitution. The president described him as a pillar of national unity and diversity. The cause of his death has not yet been disclosed. Musa Mhlongo, Johannesburg.
0: South Africa's economy has grown modestly by 0.5% in the first quarter of 2026 from 0.4% in the last quarter of 2025. The latest data released by Statistics South Africa shows that gross domestic product was supported by increased output in the agriculture, finance, trade, transport and the mining sectors contributed positively to the economy in the first quarter of the year. 9 out of 10 sectors tracked by Stats SA grew in the first quarter of 2026, except for the manufacturing sector, which contributed negatively to growth in the period. Chief Director at Stats SA, Dr. Bokang Vumbukani, elaborates.
4: South Africa's gross domestic product increased by 0.5% in the first quarter of 2026 compared with the fourth quarter of 2025. The main industry that contributed to the increase was finance, real estate, and business services. The finance, real estate, and business services industry increased by 0.9%, contributing 0.2 of a percentage point to GDP growth. Household final consumption expenditure increased by 0.1%, contributing 0.1 of a percentage point to the total growth.
0: More than 40 people are now known to have died when a powerful earthquake struck the southern Philippines yesterday. Many areas on the island of Mindanao are only accessible from the air, with bridges and roads severely damaged. Authorities warn that the number of dead could rise as rescue operations continue. Sanjeev Kefli is the head of the delegation in the Philippines for the International Red Cross and Red Crescent.
5: It's still evolving. Yeah, more than 200 people are injured. Hundreds of houses are affected. and the people are actually in the evacuation centers. So situation, it is very unclear. So at the moment, our team in the ground actually extending the assistance for the evacuation supports, psychosocial support, the hot meal distribution, water and medicals.
0: Recapping the top story, Gauteng has seen a steady decrease in certain crime categories for the fourth quarter of the 2025-26 performance year. I'm Wandile Mbana for SFM News Headlines at 1:30.
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7: All of a sudden, they just went out of their cars and came advancing towards us. The first white policeman threw a tear gas. It was the first time we saw a tear gas can. We didn't know even what it was.
8: And I think it's an event that not only our generation connects to, but future generations will also connect to, because the reason that I today am able to walk into the rooms that I can and have opportunities is because of the education that I received. And that would not have been possible if it weren't for the bravery of those students and the sacrifice that were made that day. And if there's any lesson that can be learned from that, it's that if we want to effect change and make a difference, we won't do so by simply waiting for permission.
6: The Full Circle with Bridget Masinga, Monday to Friday, 1 to 3 p.m.

0: All right, a little bit of Mikasa coming through with La Vida. What a beautiful song, this one. And of course, Jay Something leading the vocals there. João, as his name is, leading the vocals in Portuguese. A beautiful one. We're just ngolaring with my camera operator in studio, who happens to follow Portuguese because he was dispatched to Angola for 4 years. It's amazing the things that we learn about to folks that we work with and really just live with on a day-to-day basis. How are you doing? I hope you are having a great afternoon. It's a beautiful one. Winter is fully fledged and in now. All the days are just seemingly a little bit chilly from our end. How are you holding up wherever you might be listening to us from? Would love to actually hear from you. We're going to be touching base on the Madlangan Commission for day 116 today. The IPID Assistant Director of Investigations is testifying today. So we'll find out from Smatli what we've missed so far this morning. And then we are going to catch up with the Artistic Director for the National Arts Festival. The 2026 installment is coming out in Gqeberha. We'll find out what is in store for us there. And of course, after 2 o'clock, we get into matters of health and wellness. And we're looking at eye health today. It's part of our everyday life health. And we thought we'd cost a little bit of an eye on eye health. After that, we'll get into how South Africa works, and we're looking at budgeting for municipalities. This is our ongoing series as we try and simplify how local governments work so that you and I can make better informed decisions come that November election date. It's 1:15, 0614104107 and 086-000-2032 is the number that you can call us on.
1: 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This is more than football. This is our moment. All of us, all in. Go Fela. Don't miss a second. Only on SABC, the official broadcaster of the FIFA World Cup 2026. For the love of the game.
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0: So the public is invited to nominate persons who have expertise or knowledge in the field of broadcasting, journalism and media and or broadcasting law and related fields for an ad hoc appointment to the Appointment Committee of the Broadcasting Complaints Commission of South Africa. Three committee members will be appointed to serve a 4-year term that commences from August this year to the 31st of December 2029. Persons with a financial interest in the broadcast or printed media industries are not eligible. Motivated nominations, nominees acceptance, and a short CV should be addressed to the registrar on the email bccsa@nabsa.co.za. Nominations close on the 17th of June 2026. And for more information on the tasks of the Appointment Committee for the Broadcasting Complaints Commission, visit www.bccsa.co.za and see the constitution. Only the best qualified nominees will be called for an interview.
4: This is the Madlanga Commission Update on SAFM.
0: All right, getting into the Malanga Commission that has just in this moment gone on their lunch break. It's day 116 of the commission, and we're touching base with Usibahle Mota, our SABC News reporter, who is live at the Bridget Mabandla Justice College. Sibahle, how are you doing today?
4: Good afternoon to you, Bridget, and thank you so much for having me.
0: Thank you so much for the time. I mean, I guess we can get into the testimony that is being heard today, or we can get into the developments that happened overnight with Major General Feroz Khan, the Deputy Head of Crime Intelligence and Head of Counter and Security Intelligence, you know, breaking the news that obviously he will be appearing at the Malanga Commission, but there was also a host of other developments around his appearance that unfolded last night.
4: Yes, Bridget, I mean, at this point, there's a lot that Feroz Khan will have to answer to should he appear before the Malanga Commission on what is believed to be the 1st of July to answer serious allegations. But I think what was the breaking news, even from last night and this morning as well, is that, you know, court papers filed by the Malanga Commission have also shown some form of link between Feroz Khan, or alleged link between Feroz Khan as well as EFF leader Julius Malema. And what we are hearing from these court papers is the fact that, you know, Feroz Khan, because maybe of his close links to the EFF leader, even at one point allegedly handed over the name and the address of a VBS curator who had laid criminal charges against Julius Malema. And I think when we look at such information in the context of the Malanga Commission, they are very, very serious. We've heard previously before the Malanga Commission where high-ranking officials have somehow shared confidential information with people who don't work within the police force, with others, you know. So there's that to answer to. And also there's another allegation that, you know, certain parliamentary questions that were drafted by Khan, as well as a businessman by the name of Mohammed Sayed, were given to Julius Malema in a sense, or because they wanted to put pressure on the former Inspector General of Intelligence, Dr. Tomaru Dindwe. And so we are seeing probably this link between Feroz Khan as well as Julius Malema. And it will be very interesting to hear his testimony and him defend that sort of relationship, and if there are maybe perhaps even ulterior motives regarding their relationship. But all that will definitely be laid bare by the Malanga Commission when Feroz Khan appears.
0: There's also been, and I'm just trying to find this short tweet exchange now. It's just disappeared from my timeline, but basically Feral Hafiji, journalist and editor Feral Hafiji, posting this morning that Feroz Khan is going to have to answer for the political, and I'm paraphrasing, but that was the gist of it, the political protection that he received from Julius Malema. Julius Malema responded, obviously, basically rubbishing her tweet.
4: No, definitely. I saw that sort of exchange. But I mean, this is social media, and you know, people have their own vested interests in a certain political affiliations or organizations, rather. But I mean, what is apparent is that there is some form of relationship. There was even a video that I saw where other users, or Twitter users rather, had pulled out of Malema, sort of, you know, defending Feroz Khan, and people are in their own way trying to link or put the dots together about the pair's alleged involvement. So it will be very interesting, Bridget, and I really hope that Feroz Khan will also be able to present himself and tell his side of the story at the Malanga Commission, especially seeing that he even went to court to sort of get his devices back. So there's a lot that was on the device, and we can see, you know, some of the information that was revealed by the investigators to see what exactly was in that device.
0: In fact, just that social media post coming across again, it was Ferial retweeting a Daily Maverick article that, you know, lays the claim of EFF's Julius Malema provided political protection for Feroz Khan. And this, in accordance to the article, information provided by a Malanga Commission investigator. So, And of course, as you say, there's so much happening on the periphery, on the fringes of the Madlanga Commission, because the list of the summoned individuals also came out yesterday. And of course, noted on that list were the likes of businessman Zeng Nxumalo, whose name has also been brought up at the Madlanga Commission quite frequently.
4: Yes, definitely. I actually saw, Zay's name on that list, and whether or not he's going to be called to the commission, I don't think he will be, because it's not like he serves on any government institution or anything like that. Those are my thoughts. But I mean, I think more than anything, the sort of links and the dots are connecting, because these are the names that have religiously sort of emerged at the Madlanga Commission and together with EFF leader Julius Malema. So I think that now the answers really is for Feroz Khan to come and just present himself and sort of answer to those questions. And if anything, the Madlanga Commission is to go by when it began. If you remember, a lot of people were saying, where is the evidence? Where is the evidence? And I think, what may come out from Feroz Khan's witness testimony is bound to be, I think, groundbreaking, if I could actually call it that. And I do believe a lot of people he may be associated with are quite afraid where they are, and they're scared about the sort of information that may be revealed.
0: Just a quick one, back to today's testimony, the Assistant Director of Investigations at IPID.
4: Yes. So, Zelda Maposho is somebody that was tasked to investigate police officers that were allegedly involved in this Eritrean drug bust. And there's so many areas, in her investigation. It seemingly she saw nothing wrong with the three police officers who were first on scene, being on the scene, but rather she shifts the blame to General Feroz Khan as well as Ibrahim Kadwa. But what the commissioners are actually putting to him, or to her rather, is the fact that, you have three underqualified police officials who shouldn't have been there in the first place. But here you are not finding any fault in how they handled that crime scene. And what she says is that she believes that Feroz Khan as well as Kadwa were actually obstructing justice in a sense that they interfered with that crime scene. But a statement again from Khan says that there was no crime scene, because it was, number one, not cordoned off. The integrity of that crime scene, was not preserved, as well as having various DNA and fingerprints on those, evidence bags. So, her investigation, they've poked quite a number of holes, and I do believe that some of the questions that she could have posed to Feroz Khan could have possibly even, maybe led to a disciplinary hearing against Feroz Khan, but she just simply failed or did not have the skills to sort of investigate that aspect.
0: Well, we'll leave it there for this afternoon, Sibahle, as we watch the latest developments. Thank you so much for the time. That was SABC News reporter Sibahle Mota giving us a rundown of day 116 at the Madlanga Commission. Everybody now waiting for that 1st of July with much anticipation, when the commission is to sit face to face with Major General Feroz Khan to hear his testimony and his account of some of the events that have already been laid for us all during the last couple of weeks. We're going to just say hello to Roseria Sithel, our next guest, who's the artistic director of the National Arts Festival for Stages, Pages, Screens and more.
5: 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Stages, Pages, Screens and more on The Full Circle with Bridget Masinga.
0: Literally, just going to say hi to our next guest, and then we'll break for the headline news and we'll come back on the other side and fully get into the conversation. But the 52nd National Arts Festival is taking place in Makanda from the 25th of June to the 5th of July. And the event obviously features a diverse program of theater and music and dance and virtual arts, as well as comedy. And this year also will take on a focus on artificial intelligence and indigenous knowledges, as well as political memory. The artistic director for the National Arts Festival, Roseria Sithel, joins us now. How are you doing this afternoon?
6: Hi, Bridget. Thanks for having me. I'm right. How are you?
0: I'm fantastic. It always sounds like such a dream, you know, when one sort of gets to this time of the year and we start having these conversations around the National Arts Festival, because every year it seems as though the festival program really outdoes itself.
6: Oh, that's lovely to hear. Yeah, it's once again, there's a lot lined up across all genres, and got 2,000 over 2,000 artists coming through, so it's, I'm looking forward to a very exciting gathering for our 52nd year indeed.
0: 52nd year, it's you know, I never thought we'd get over the excitement of the 50th year, Rosaria, because I remember counting down at the 49th year as a build up to the 50th year, and then we hit the 50th year, and of course you're really turned Makanda inside out, and now here you are, 52nd year. How quickly the time flies.
6: Yeah, we carry on, hey?
0: it's incredible. We're going to take a quick pause and then we'll come back on the other side and we'll get into the nuts and bolts of the National Arts Festival. It is their 52nd year this year, kicking off on the 25th of June and running all the way through until the 5th of July.
7: Thank you, Bridget. On the news headlines, EFF leader Julius Malema's 1 million rand defamation case against Patriotic Alliance Deputy President Kenny Gunene has been struck off the roll by the High Court in Johannesburg. Gauteng has seen a steady decrease in certain crime categories for the fourth quarter of 2025-26 performance year, and President Cyril Ramaphosa has conveyed his condolences to the Amandebele nation following the death of His Majesty King Enoch Makosoke Mabena II. A full update follows at the top of the hour.
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0: All right, let's get into the National Arts Festival. Rosaria Sithel, now the artistic director, joins us to unpack everything that's on the calendar for the 52nd installment of this iconic festival that takes place in Makanda. And this year, the program presents works from across the globe that asks questions like, how do we preserve what preceded us while navigating technological transformation? How does actually technological evolution affect a festival like the National Arts Festival? But also, I guess, how does it intersect with some of the productions that are now finding expression on your platform?
6: Mm-hmm. I mean, you know, you can't really get through the day without being in quite sharp contact with the fact that our world is immersed in AI and new technologies and changing quite quickly, right? So, of course, our artists naturally, as they do with in response to the world and in their work making, are incorporating these questions, sometimes experimenting with them in their works. And we do have productions, as you said, from around the world, some of them who are interrogating some of this work. It's quite interesting. I'm very excited about a Canadian work called 2021, which in fact has a character who is part of the play, which is a kind of AI character. So an AI based on a person who has passed, and mm-hmm. the piece incorporating music and audience engagement really interrogates this idea of our digital legacy after we die. You know, AI presents a whole new set of, and the technologies we're immersed in, a whole new set of complexities and issues that we have to now engage with. And I think, you know, stepping into a work like 2021, for example, it's of course entertaining, but also immediately poses some deep questions that make us have to face these. There's other works from different parts of the country and the world, as you say, which are dealing with some of this subject matter. You know, I think, Bridget, I also just want to touch on what you said before you broke for the news update. Because we're focusing on artificial intelligence in one way because it's so present, but that also opens the door to think about intelligences more generally, and indigenous intelligence, indigenous knowledge systems. And so, again, you know, these are also thematics that are on the program. The artist Jason Jacobs, who's a theater maker, he's Standard Banking Artists for Theater this year. He's with us for the entire festival from the 25th of June to 5th of July, and doing various works, various engagements that where he steps into indigenous knowledge systems, dream ceremonies, and unpacks this specifically in his theatre work, Kral, at the end of the festival over the last weekend. So there's much to offer. There's much to get into. Mm. Yeah.
0: Absolutely. And I mean, one of the sort of other burning themes and points of conversation for the festival, and I almost feel like this is an almost consistent conversation that gets held during the course of the festival in years past, is this question around healing, right, from our inherited traumas whilst building in this new world. And I guess even more pertinent now, considering at how quickly we're sort of building this new world, but yet still bringing behind, bringing with us all that baggage and all that trauma.
6: Yeah, I guess the question or the focus on healing, retribution, memory it keeps coming back because there's still so much work to be done there, and it's you know, so much of what our artists and creative people do is they create works in response to what's happening, and there is you know, a lot of we live with the healing work that still needs to be done, and that's certainly carried in the festival. There's an exciting work called Dear Museum. I'm trying to think of the full name. I will come back to me, but it's a nice full title of a work by Albert Koza, which makes a South African premiere here at this festival. It's just coming off of the back of Berlin. But looking at objects that are housed, have been kept in ethnographical museums. This is also a theme that we've seen lots of artists work with, and really, you know, in his typical confrontational, provocative way, we'll unpack that in the theatre as well.
0: Talk to me as well around the Standard Bank Young Artists, because all five of the disciplines are showcasing this year. What fabulous, exciting works are we in for?
6: So I don't know, for those of you, your listeners who are on social media, if you've been seeing Lichi Hov is his stage name, or Lichi Janeka. He's our Standard Bank Young Artist for Dance, really making such big waves internationally. Has been traveling all over the world. And squeezing in time to make his work, and so that's going to be a very exciting dance piece in the first weekend. I think we're quite lucky to have him in the country. But really, very you know, bringing a lot of street styles, a lot of urban music, and really hitting on the texture of now and African youth culture, South African youth culture that is really taking off globally. He, of course, is the choreographer for Tyler, and you can see a lot of those moves are trending internationally. So that's very exciting. In terms of music, Manana is our Standard Bank Young Artist winner for music. He's on the first weekend, and Gabi Matuba, our Standard Bank Young Artist winner for jazz, on the second weekend. Both of them coming with big ensembles, Manana with a special horns section. He's in the middle of a tour, but a special bigger band at NAF. And Gabby, you know, she's an amazing songstress. She's also a composer. She'll be accompanied by a local choir. So that's going to be, I think, wholesome, full, moving work of hers. I did speak a bit about Jason.
0: Yeah.
6: And if I should just mention Bronwyn Katz, who is our visual arts winner. She will be taking up our main gallery. She works in sculpture, and her work really interrogates language and kind of unpacks it and restructures that. She will be doing some walkabouts as well for those who are who are at the festival to get a first-hand tour and take of her exhibition by her.
0: I mean, it's always a really full program for the festival on any given year. And for anybody that is looking to just get a full-on look at the itinerary, as well as to get a lay of the land in terms of accommodation and other things that are happening on the fringes, the National Arts Festival website, nationalartsfestival.co.za, has a pretty good job of disseminating and curating all that information for you. Rosaria, in our last few moments, you know, I think just order of business in terms of, I know my producers and I peeped earlier in the year that the festival was one of those that was earmarked for a budget cut by way of sponsorship for the from the Department of Arts and Culture. Mm-hmm. How have you managed to plug in that gap?
6: Yeah, it's not easy, and it's not, you know, artists and the festivals struggling with funding is unfortunately a bit of an ongoing problem. We do find ways. We do, you know, we've got other funders who have stepped in. We do miss that aspect of our of what is our overall funding mix, because we do have other funders, but the Eastern Cape Department of Sports, Recreation, Arts and Culture have always been in, and they've you know, continued to stand with us, and as well as Standard Bank. And you know, you were speaking about the National Arts Festival website, where one can see the full program, and particularly so many of the fringe works. And we mustn't forget the fringe artists. They bring their work on their own. They take ticket sales, and they do a huge amount of work in the background to raise funds, to raise support, to get themselves to the festival. And we, again, this year have such a strong fringe program. Mm. You know, when I was speaking about works earlier, there's a lot of kind of deep works that you know, engage with current issues. At the same time, there's also works for families, for children. There's a huge contingent of comedians, both well-known and emerging, and they occupy one venue like night and day for the full festival. And all, you know, in terms of funds to get this festival going and get artists together, it really is a community. And of course, you know, we look for those big funders, and you know, if they step away, it's complicated, it's difficult. But in the end, it's this community of artists and those supporters who have been with us who continue to help us put it on every year. Yes.
0: Absolutely. We have to leave it there, unfortunately, for this afternoon, but no doubt we will be touching base as we get closer and closer to the festival. That was Rosaria Sithel, Artistic Director of the Multidisciplinary National Arts Festival. You can log on to their site, nationalartsfestival.co.za. Have a look at the full itinerary that's taking place from the 25th of June until the 5th of July. Don't procrastinate. Almost everything at the festival sells out immediately, including accommodation. 2 o'clock. A quick pause, and then we'll come back on the other side.
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0: All right. We are looking at the work of the National Financial Ombud Scheme, and we're talking to Johan Brouwenaar, Manager Adjudication, Banking Section of the National Financial Ombud Scheme, South Africa. How are you doing this afternoon, Johan?
12: I'm well, and you, Bridget? Thank you for having me on.
0: I'm great. Thank you so much for the time. All right, let's get into the National Financial Ombud Scheme. Firstly, let's get a gist around the work of the National Financial Ombud Scheme.
12: So the National Financial Ombud Scheme is an independent industry ombud scheme established to receive complaints from financial consumers against financial services providers, and then to resolve those complaints amicably and fairly between the customer and the financial services provider.
0: Aha. This is the second year of operation for the National Financial Ombud, no?
12: Yes, we came into operation on the 1st of March 2024. So, yes, just over 2 years being in operation.
0: And in that 2 years, from what I understand, the Ombud has channeled in excess of 442 million back to financial consumers. Talk to us about the types of cases, perhaps, and the case studies in the annual report that speak maybe in part to that 442 million.
12: Yes, so the 442 million is just for the 2025 reporting year. In the 2024 reporting year, we also returned over 300 million back to consumers. Just to give some context, the NFO is made up of four divisions. We have a life insurance division, a non-life insurance division, a banking division, and a non-bank credit division. So we receive complaints from consumers about financial services providers providing those services across those four divisions. So in the life insurance division, typically the complaints that we received in 2025

0: an example perhaps of the type of matters where we've made findings against a participant in the banking division, for example. In that year, we had a case where a consumer's vehicle was repossessed by the bank. The vehicle was in the possession of the consumer's employer, employee, when it was repossessed, and it was repossessed without a valid court order and without the consumer voluntarily agreeing to the bank taking possession of the vehicle.
1: Mm.
0: When we looked at the case, and then the bank, once they took possession of that vehicle, they proceeded to sell the vehicle, and then they held the complainant liable for the shortfall.
1: Mm-hmm.
0: So when we looked at the matter, we determined that the repossession of that vehicle was unlawful. The bank didn't have the necessary documents or consent from the consumer in order to repossess that vehicle. We also then considered that the complainant had only made two partial payments from inception of that contract. The complainant had only paid twice, and when they paid twice, they didn't even make payment of the full amount that they had to pay. So taking that into consideration, we thought a fair outcome would be that the bank write off the outstanding balance that they were claiming from the consumer, which was just over 300,000 rand. That then the consumer, whilst they didn't have the vehicle, they also didn't have to pay that shortfall that was remaining after the bank sold the vehicle.
1: We're going to take a quick pause here, Johan, and then we'll come back on the other side and we'll continue this conversation with the National Financial Ombud Scheme.
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4: Back in 1976, the youth was fighting for education, you know, access to education, with education being in a language that we can easily understand and giving access to home languages.
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2: From the class of 1976 to the generation of TikTok, AI, and unemployment, the conversation continues on SAFM, leading the conversations that move us.
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1: Johan Brouwer still with us, manager of adjudication, banking section of the National Financial Ombud Scheme. And we're getting a gist of how the National Financial Ombud Scheme actually works. Before we went on to the break, Johan, you were just detailing for us the various financial institutions that you've sort of come to the party when it came to dealing with consumer matters, from short-term insurance, long-term insurance, car insurance, personal banking insurance. Talk to me about whether or not due process, because that case you were detailing, around the car. It speaks to perhaps a

0: lack of due process in how the bank handled the matter. Before one comes to the National Financial Ombud, should we as the consumer be clear on whether or not process has been breached and not followed?
1: So whenever you feel that you've been treated unfairly, or the bank has, or the financial services provider has done something against the law, you have a right to complain. So it's just whether or not you are of the view that you've been treated unfairly, or the bank has, or the financial services provider has done something against the law. You have the right to complain, and then we have been established as an independent body to look at it. We will assess your complaint and the financial services provider's response, and then provide an outcome to say either yes, you're correct, you were treated unfairly, or the bank or the financial services provider did do something that they shouldn't have done, and this is how we recommend that it gets fixed. Alternatively, we will explain to you why you weren't treated unfairly in our view, or explain to you the law and provide you with the reasons why the bank or the financial services provider hasn't done anything against the law.
0: Got you. Are your recommendations binding on both sides? So once you've taken a decision, that becomes the final decision in the matter?
1: Our recommendations, both parties are able to appeal a recommendation that has been made by our office, and then we will have to make a formal ruling. Both parties are able to appeal that, and we have established an independent appeals tribunal to hear appeals within our office. So that appeal tribunal is completely separate from our office. It's three retired judges. Then look at the complaint and look at our decision, look at the bank's response, and they will then either uphold the ruling that we've made or dismiss the ruling that we've made and replace it with another one. Whatever that the decision of the appeal tribunal is binding on the financial services provider. They have to adhere to it. But the complainant does not have to adhere to that. They are still able to, even if they still disagree with the outcome in our initial recommendation, our ruling, or the outcome of the appeal tribunal, they still have the right to take that complaint, be it to court or to another relevant regulator, for instance, the National Credit Regulator, if they're unhappy with the outcome and they still think that they are right.
0: Okay. I mean, that would make sense, right? Because in the event where you find in favor of the consumer, then the institution must rectify and correct themselves and the action that they took. And in the event that you find in favor of the institution, you know, Flo Jo might still be dissatisfied. So you give them the option to go spend then, I guess, legal monies to try and get a different outcome if they are not satisfied with the Ombud as well as your independent adjudication body.
1: Yes, correct.
0: Makes perfect sense to me. We've got a question for you on our WhatsApp. Our WhatsApp, by the way, is open if you want to ask the financial Ombud scheme anything. 061-410-4107.
2: Hi, this is Bridget Gwene here. Can you please ask your guest, do they also take issues whereby, like, they are not from direct financial service provider, but then from companies that offer services like your timeshare, like the resort and all those? I had a long battle with these guys. I was unfairly treated, and I just want to find out if they do assist in that regards, or they don't do the luxury sort of financial assistant or intervention cases.
0: Johan, I'm sure you heard the gist of that.
1: Yes. So I don't think that we would deal with the complaint from what I hear from that consumer. But there is a fallback statutory ombud scheme, the Financial Advisory and Intermediary Services Ombud, which deals with any financial complaints that aren't dealt with it by another ombud scheme, which then that consumer can approach that ombud. He can even still approach us, and as part of our service to consumers, when we receive a complaint that's not for our office, we make sure that we direct that complaint to the correct body that can deal with that complaint.
0: Got you. So hopefully you got your answer there. Where the financial ombud cannot help you, they can direct you to the relative body that can oversee that. And of course, we will also share that information around the other institution that deals with every other financially related matter. Here's another voice note for you.
2: Thank you for the show that you actually invited somebody from the NFO. I just want to find out, I've got an issue that I submitted to the ombudsman. I think it was 2020. So I was told that now it is with the NFO. But this case is still not closed, and they didn't give me feedback as to what is their verdict. I think it's now almost 6 years without getting any response from the ombudsman. It was between me and an insurance company. Thank you.
0: I don't know if there's some guidance that you can share there, Johan.
1: There shouldn't be a complaint open from 2020 that the complainant has not received feedback. What I would suggest to that consumer complainant is that he sends us an email or calls into our call center and then provides us with his details so that we can find out where that complaint is and what the feedback was that was sent to him. Mm. And then depending on what the feedback was, we can take it from there in terms of if we need to review the outcome or if he was happy with the outcome. But I would suggest to that consumer to send us an email with his details, the reference number of his complaint that he lodged in 2020, or call into our call center and then also give us that information so that we can track the complaint and then give him the feedback that he needs.
0: All right. We have a final voice note for you. Let's sneak this in before the news.
3: Hello. Hello, Johan. I think it's Bridget. Hey, Bridget and Johan. I actually have a very serious, well, I suppose everyone says their complaints are very serious. Very serious complaint against an insurance company in Cape Town. I'm in Pretoria. They refuse to pay out the coverage for my grandson's funeral claim. He passed on in April. They came up with a whole lot of laws and rules, just to protect themselves from not making the payment. So can I lodge this complaint to the NFO? Thank you.
0: Johan, to you as we wrap up.
1: Yes, definitely. That consumer can definitely lodge that complaint with the NFO. It will be dealt with by our life division. And I hear that he's referring to legal jargon and terms and things that the insurer is referring to. What we try and do is we try and make sure that we explain the things in language that people can understand easily. But definitely, that's something that the consumer can lodge with us and we can deal with it.
0: Thank you very much for your time and conversation today. That was Johan Brouwer, Manager Adjudication of the Banking Section of the National Financial Ombud Scheme. It's gone 2:00. Time for Ondela in the top of the hour news.

0: Thank you, Bridget. On the top stories, Malema's defamation case against Kenny Gunene struck off the roll and Gauteng crime stats released. For SAFM News, I am Ondelambana and a very good day. EFF leader Julius Malema's 1 million rand defamation case against Patriotic Alliance Deputy President Kenny Gunene has been struck off the roll by the High Court in Johannesburg. The ruling was made after Malema's legal representative failed to comply with the directive of the Acting Deputy Judge President to submit some of their papers onto the online management system on time. Gunene was sued by Malema over allegations he made on a podcast show. He claimed that Malema had received money from the late taxi boss, Mandlam Sibi. However, Malema's legal representative plans to re-enroll the matter after fixing the procedural issue. Gauteng has seen a steady decrease in certain crime categories for the fourth quarter of the 2025-26 performance year, while serious crimes such as murder, aggravated robbery and sexual offences decreased, the province experienced a rise in kidnappings. Provincial Police Commissioner Tomi Mthombeni has briefed the Gauteng Legislature's Portfolio Committee on Community Safety on crime statistics from January to March 2026. Mthombeni was speaking in Kempton Park, east of Johannesburg.
1: The overall crime, 17 committee reported serious crimes have seen a decrease by 5,066 counts, which translate to 5.2% compared to the corresponding period last year, except for only two crimes, which are arson and commercial crime. Out of nine provinces, Gauteng accounts to 26% of the country's 17 community reported crimes.
0: President Cyril Ramaphosa has conveyed his condolences to the Amandebele nation following the death of His Majesty King Enoch Makosoge Mabena II. King Makosoge passed away in the early hours of this morning at the age of 65. The president acknowledged the king as a pillar of national unity and a champion for development. Musa Mhlongo reports.
2: In a statement issued by the presidency, Ramaphosa said the nation mourns alongside the royal household, Queen Sekotali, and the Amandebele people. King Makosoke II, born Enoch Makosoke Mabena, served as a traditional leader of the Amandebele Akwamanala for 4 decades, during which he championed development initiatives, including education and land restitution. The president described him as a pillar of national unity and diversity. The cause of his death has not yet been disclosed. Musa Mhlongo, Johannesburg.
0: The Oudtshoorn municipality in the Little Karoo says that while they are aware that the world-famous Kango Caves is losing millions in revenue, they are not responsible for fixing the road leading to it. The R328 has been closed for over a month after a major rockfall blocked access to the caves and other tourism businesses. The rockfall was a result of the first storm that hit the region last month, which caused widespread damage to the garden route as well. Oudtshoorn Mayor Zoe Yaya explains.
3: It makes us very concerned because we are losing a lot of tourists coming to Oudtshoorn, but also the road itself is not under our own auspice as the municipality. And the road is under the auspice of the district. So we are in communication with Garden Route Municipality, and they are on top of the work. They are doing their level best to ensure that the road is fixed as fast as they can.
0: Beijing has accused the United States of suppressing Chinese companies. This after Washington placed firms, including the commerce giant Alibaba and the electric car maker BYD, on a list of those with alleged links to China's military. The BBC's Nick Marsh reports.
4: The Chinese embassy in Washington has told the BBC that this is a case of the Americans overstretching the concept of national security. They said it was totally unfair, so it's being condemned. I don't think it's going to be terrible for these companies' commercial prospects. They mainly operate in the domestic market. They're doing very well, obviously, more broadly in Asia. But in the long term, the strategic competition between the US and China, really focused on tech and AI, that is going to define this relationship for the years and decades to come.
0: Recapping the top story, EFF leader Julius Malema's 1 million rand defamation case against Patriotic Alliance Deputy President Kenny Gunene has been struck off the roll by the High Court in Johannesburg. I'm Ondelambana for SFM News Headlines at 2:30.
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0: It is Manana. Little Things is the name of this particular record. He's had a stellar 2026, entered the year on a very high note. It is after 2 o'clock. We're looking at matters of health and wellness, and we're looking at eye health in everyday life. We're going to be catching up with Dr. Mpopi Linake, ophthalmologist, entrepreneur, and thought leader in the healthcare space. How are you doing this afternoon, Doc?
1: I'm good in yourself, Bridget.
0: I'm fantastic. Thank you so much for the time. We appreciate it. Let's focus on our eye health and the impact of our digital lifestyles on our vision in particular. I mean, we are the generation and we are in an era where we are literally fixated on devices every single day. What does that do for our eye health? How does that affect our eye health? The fact that we're on phones, we're on devices, we're on TVs, we're on laptops, we're on screens, you know, for, I'm pretty sure you probably have the data of how many hours a day we are on these instruments.
1: Well, I'm not quite sure of the data, but I do know that we do spend a lot of time, and it has different implications for adults and children. So adults, if you're spending a lot of time staring at a computer screen, it means that you're not blinking as much, because every time you blink, you bring tears onto the surface of the eye. So when your blink rate is reduced, the tears are evaporating quickly off the surface of the eye. So that dries the eye out and causes strain. So what a lot of people experience as the day progresses is that the eyes become sore or just a little bit uncomfortable, scratchy, and then the vision also is blurred at times because you need a normal tear film in order to see well. And then in young children, if you're spending a lot of time looking at objects that are near, it means you're not training your eyes to look in the distance. And so we're seeing an increased rate of short-sightedness in children who spend a lot of time on devices and indoors.
0: It's so interesting that you talk about that. And apologies, Doc, I just got whispered in my ears that you actually just gave us the correct pronunciation of your name as we went on to air. Thank you so much for that. You know, when you mention young children spending a lot of time looking at devices up close, I thought that was such a wonderful skill for young kids, right? Because they could do that. They could like literally bring something up to centimeters up close and still see it. But a friend of mine's daughter got diagnosed just a few short weeks ago with short-sightedness because, and the reason was exactly what you've just explained. Constantly engaging devices and televisions and constantly being up close to them. It's something that we're not talking enough about as parents, or we're not conscious enough about as parents.
1: That's right. And I think we all have to actively make sure that we are limiting the amount of time that children are spending on devices.
0: What does a comprehensive eye exam entail? Let's also understand that, because what are you seeing in the eye, in the eye strain and in the effects of a patient when we go in for these eye tests? What are you looking for or looking at?
1: Well, first of all, you'll check the person's vision, so how well they can read the chart. And whether or not it's just a glasses issue, if they're just complaining of poor vision. And then we examine eyes on a device called a slit lamp. And that magnifies everything nicely for us so that we can see well. And a dry eye, you can actually see the tear film. You can assess the quality of the tear film, and you'll actually see if the tears are evaporating quickly off the surface of the eye, or if there are other factors causing those issues.
0: The difference also, maybe before we even get to the interventions that you can offer as an ophthalmologist, and I know every time I say that word, I think, the difference between what you do or how you approach eye care health, for instance, versus an optometrist?
1: Yes. So an optometrist is first in line in the primary care of patients. So they will test vision and dispense glasses if it's a glasses issue, whereas an ophthalmologist is a medical doctor who's undergone an extra couple of years of training, and we treat all medical and surgical conditions of the eyes. So those are the two differences.
0: So one would, if one is suspecting that something is wonky with my vision, the first line of defense would be to see an optometrist, or would it to see an ophthalmologist? And I'm asking this also because it's going to lead us into who becomes a candidate for laser eye treatment.
1: Okay. Yeah, so if it's just a vision issue, then an optometrist will be the first person to see, because they can prescribe glasses or contact lenses. But if you need some sort of medical or surgical intervention, then you'll have to see an ophthalmologist. And a lot of optometrists refer to ophthalmologists if they can see that that's what you need. Yeah.
0: Okay.
1: And vice versa. Yes.
0: For laser, right?
1: Yes.
0: Because the conversation around laser, I think it just depends who you ask and the kind of experience they have, or maybe even the anxiety around it. Is everybody a candidate for laser, you know, even if, say, maybe you can get glasses, if glasses are an option, but is everybody a candidate for laser, or there are particular people who are candidates for laser?
1: So because it's a surgical procedure, not everyone will be a candidate. And so an ophthalmologist will have to examine you, put you on the machines that test the cornea to see if there's any irregularities, if the cornea is thick enough to have laser. And then based on that examination, the ophthalmologist will tell you whether or not you can have a laser procedure.
0: All right. Let's take a quick pause. We'll be right back on the other side with Dr. Mpupi Linage, who's an ophthalmologist and entrepreneur. And we'll come back and we'll talk more about eye health.
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3: I am so worried. After listening to the president yesterday, I myself, my face is really denying me. You know, I had so much anxiety last night when I went to bed. The reason is that my helper, the domestic worker, she's not a South African, she's an illegal immigrant. I was like saying, you know what, I'm part of the problem. Yeah, I am saying that I'm part of the problem, and I will try to resolve it. I'm not sure whether me trying to fix it, it will fix South Africa, but now I'm dealing with my conscience.
2: That was National Briefing This Morning with Kathy Mutlatlana. 50 years later, Youth Month, the voices.
4: This morning, very early, I had the privilege of flying across Soweto in one of the helicopters. And I may say that practically every one of our offices have been burnt. 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There were still cars and buildings with smoke coming out of it. I could say that there are about 120 damaged vehicles or burnt vehicles that have been turned over.
5: 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And I want to appeal to the rioters in Soweto and to the students of the Witwatersrand University to desist from doing this sort of thing.
2: Different generations, different experiences. One South Africa, 50 years later, only on SAFM, leading the conversations that move us. 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
0: All right, we are in conversation with Dr. Mpupi Linake, who is an ophthalmologist, an entrepreneur, as well as a thought leader in the healthcare space. And we were talking about everybody being a candidate for laser, because a lot of people also, Doc, are very apprehensive around any kind of surgical procedure that has to do with the eye. Let's maybe allay some of those fears around laser as a process. How does it work? Is it safe? What is the success rate of it? They say not everything is 100% proof, but walk us through it.
1: So most eye surgery is very, very safe because the eye is an organ that can be sort of isolated from the rest of the body. So you can actually just numb the eye and focus on the eye. So I think a lot of people are worried about having an anesthetic, so maybe a general anesthetic. And often our procedures are done under local anesthetic. Laser surgery itself requires some skill, obviously, because a doctor who is experienced in doing the procedure. So somebody who does a lot of procedures and who has maybe done some sort of fellowship, so extra training, and a very, very careful examination to make sure that the patient is in fact a candidate for the procedure. And often it goes very well, and most patients are very happy with the outcome because, you know, they become spectacle independent afterwards.
0: And in terms of, is it correct for us to be calling it laser? I know, for instance, aesthetics doctors like to stay away from the term Botox, and they like to use the actual medical terminology. Is it okay for us to call it laser?
1: Oh, well, that's the layperson's term. I know, I don't think a lot of us have a problem with it because I guess the correct terminology would be refractive corneal surgery or refractive lens surgery.
0: And we're not doing that.
1: No, laser surgery is fine.
0: Laser surgery is fine. The results of laser, once someone has done it and it's been successful, the average result of you, and do you go back to 20/20 vision per se?
1: You know, it really does depend on what you and the surgeon decided that the outcome was going to be. But that's the idea, is that you become spectacle independent. But, you know, it doesn't last forever. So, you know, as we get older, the eye will also display signs of aging. So it's important to remember those factors.
0: I want to also get to some of our WhatsApp questions for you. But before we go there, is there a role that a nutrition-rich diet plays in ensuring our eyesight? You know, we grew up with our moms and grandmoms saying, drink your carrots so that you can have good eyesight.
1: Yeah, I think nutrition is important for whole body health, but the eyes as well. So the studies have shown that a diet that's rich in omega-3, so if you eat a lot of fish, that's good for the eyes. Green leafy vegetables are good for the retina. And then, of course, no smoking, because it's not good for anything, including the eyes.
0: Got you. Let's go to WhatsApp, 061-410-4107.
6: Hi. Can I just ask, why is it that in medical aids you get glasses after 2 years? Because they don't discount your premiums for the year that you're not wearing glasses. My eyesight is so bad, but as long as I can see my eye in Tata Mafu, I'm good.
7: Hi. Good afternoon, okay. Bridget. It's Noreen Hadeberg. I just want to ask the doctor. My sister has type 2 diabetes, and she's rapidly losing her eyesight very badly. But she was told that she needs to go and do an operation, and she's terrified. She keeps hearing about different things from different people who are telling her that once she does, she won't be able to see again. I don't know how true is this. Can maybe the doctor advise, yes, or I can advise her as well.
8: Good afternoon, Bridget. Just want to find out from the doctor there if the laser surgery is covered by most medical aids, or is this considered to be a cosmetic surgery? Thank you very much. Atang Brukwan.
0: Doc, we
8: okay.
0: will throw it back at you.
1: Okay, so the first question was about medical aid coverage for glasses. Okay, so that unfortunately is something that's out of the healthcare provider's control, because medical aides have their own rules. But the recommendations are that if you are somebody who wears glasses, you should have an eye test every 2 years, because prescriptions can change.
0: Okay.
1: And then the second question was about the diabetes. Yes. So diabetes can affect the eye in various ways. So the most common thing that it does, if it's uncontrolled, is that it can damage the blood vessels of the retina. And they can leak, they can bleed. We call that diabetic retinopathy. And they can also cause scarring of the retina. So hopefully that's not the surgery that this patient needs. Mm. But if it is, then it's a surgery that's going to prevent her from going blind eventually. Because if you don't treat diabetic retinopathy, it can lead to blindness. The other thing that diabetes can cause is cataracts. That's when the lens of the eye becomes old and gray. And it also happens when the sugar is uncontrolled, because it causes an imbalance in the lens of the eye. There's a lot of water that flows into the eye because it follows the sugar. And so I'm not sure if it's a cataract operation that she needs, or whether or not it's surgery on the retina to treat the diabetic retinopathy. But either way, both surgeries prevent blindness, so I would say that she needs to have her surgery.
0: All right, and then the last question around whether or not laser is covered. I mean, I know it's not really your area of knowledge, but just in gist, maybe is it something that's generally covered by medical aid, or considered more cosmetic?
1: No, medical aids do not cover that, because they do regard it as a cosmetic procedure, unfortunately.
0: Right, because it's I forget the medical term now. Elective is the term.
1: Well, no, not elective, but it's not a functional problem, because you can still wear glasses and contact lenses to fix the problem. Yeah,
0: I got you. All right. Well, hopefully we've persuaded one person to take better care of their eyes, or to come see yourself if they were thinking of laser. And just by the way, before we let you go, downtime for when one has laser, what is normally the downtime for healing?
1: It's usually the first day or so afterwards. You have to take it easy, wear your sunglasses, protect your eyes. And it depends on the type of laser surgery you've done. Sometimes it's really quick, but if you've had something a little bit more invasive done to your cornea, it can take a couple days longer. So it really depends.
0: Okay. Dr. Mpupi, thank you so much for the time. That was Dr. Mpupi Lenake, ophthalmologist and entrepreneur, as well as thought leader in the healthcare space. And you can find her on www.drlenake.co.za. 2:30 Ondela is standing by with the headlines, and then we're going to go straight into Kids Corner.
9: Thank you, Bridget. On the news headlines, EFF leader Julius Malema's 1 million rand defamation case against Patriotic Alliance Deputy President Kenny Kunene has been struck off the roll by the High Court in Johannesburg. The Madlanga Commission has criticized the line of questioning contained in IPID's request for a warning statement to Crime Intelligence Officer Feroz Khan regarding the Aratin drug seizure in 2021. And the Railway Safety Regulator and the Western Cape says PRASA has made significant improvements to level crossing infrastructure in recent years. A full update follows at the top of the hour.
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10: Hello, friends, and happy Tuesday. Welcome to another exciting episode of Kids Corner. Today we're talking about how we feel when adults correct us and how we can learn from those moments. How do you feel when your parents or guardians raise their voice at you? What do you usually do when an adult is upset with you? Do you think children listen better when adults speak calmly or when they shout? What makes you feel better after being scolded or corrected? All right, friends, let's hear from some of our friends while you share answers with the people next to you.
11: Hi, my name is Danny Cord. When my mother raises her voice at me, I usually feel upset because I don't like when she does that. When an adult is upset with me, I do my best to carefully listen and understand what I did wrong. I think children listen better when adults speak calmly because it helps them understand the message without feeling scared, and it helps them feel more comfortable when adults talk calmly. A lesson I've learned after being corrected by an adult is to take accountability for my actions. What helps me feel better after being scolded is probably listening to music, because music is very calming. Thank you.
12: Hello, beautiful people of Mzansi. My name is Lebandi Hlongwane. To be honest, I usually feel very, very upset because I believe there's always a nice way to say something, and I just don't like being yelled at. I feel like yelling is just unnecessary noise. And you know, I really do understand where parents come from sometimes, because sometimes it does get very frustrating when you tell someone to do the same thing over and over and over again and they just keep doing the same mistake. I understand, but there have been so many encounters where I feel like I was shouted at for no reason. Like, you know, my parents could have told me properly. They didn't have to raise their voice. And, you know, no one would be upset if everyone just spoke properly. That's my opinion. But usually when they do shout at me or when they do make me upset, I listen and I try my best to stay respectful, because in that moment they can find anything I do disrespectful. If I look around, that's going to be disrespectful. If I answer, that's going to be disrespectful. Sometimes it's like you never know what to do, because if you look down, it's disrespectful, you must look at them. But if you look at them, then you're being disrespectful. If you answer their questions, then you're being disrespectful. If you don't answer the question, it's just a lot. So I try my best to be as respectful as I possibly can. And I also try and understand where they're coming from and why they're yelling at me in that situation. I think children listen better when adults speak calmly because it helps them understand what they're trying to say without making anyone feel scared or angry. Because I believe if, for example, my parents are telling me to wash the dishes, I feel like it's very unnecessary for them to shout at me. Because if you want something done, you can just ask properly. And in that situation, no one is upset, no one is frustrated. I will get up and I will do the dishes because I won't be screamed at and I won't have any emotion towards it. Maybe, yes, I might be like, oh, I have to wash the dishes. But I won't be upset because I know that I was not yelled at. I feel like talking about the situation and apologizing if necessary and trying to improve helps me feel better, because then I know that the whole situation is resolved and no one has to go back and forth. So we can talk about it, and if anyone was in the wrong, they apologize, and then we try and improve on the things that I've done wrong or the things that they have done
13: wrong. Good day, friends. It's making David Eze. I'm currently 12 years old. When parents or guardians raise their voice at me, I feel sad because it enters my heart and fills my emotions, which sometimes can make me tear up. The thing I usually do when an adult is upset with me is I give them some time, then go and apologize, because if I don't, I feel guilty myself. I think children listen better when adults speak calmly, because when they shout, their hearts will just be filled with emotions and will have bad thoughts of doing wrong stuff. Yes, I have learned an important lesson after being corrected or scolded by adults. The thing that helps me feel better when I've been scolded is breathing in and breathing out and knowing that they're doing it for my well-being. Thank you.
14: Hi, friends. My name is Isakanya Mduli in grade 5B. I am in Brixton Primary School. When my parents raise their voice at me, I normally feel upset. When an adult is upset with me, I massage their feet so that they can be happy again. Some children listen better when parents speak calmly and some when they shout. Yes, I have learned an important lesson after being corrected by an adult. What makes me feel better when I've been scolded or corrected by an adult? Food makes me feel better. Thank you.
15: Hi everyone, my name is Melissa Zondo. I am a learner in Brixton Primary School in grade 7A. I don't feel nice when my parents or my guardian raises their voices at me. It just makes me feel emotional and yeah, I don't like it.
16: Hello everybody, my name is Kavo. How it makes me feel when my parents or my guardians raise their voice at me makes me kind of feel annoyed and upset because I do not like being yelled at. What I usually do when an adult is upset with me is I just let them breathe for a while, let them calm down, and then I speak to them and apologize if I feel what I've done is wrong. Why I think children listen better when adults speak calmly rather than when they shout is because, well, actually, it's a 50-50 thing because some children prefer being handled gently without being yelled at so that it makes them feel like their parents understand them as well. And unlike some kids who feel like when their parents yell at them, it means they just don't want to hear what they have to say or care about how they feel. But at the same time, to play devil's advocate, some children do not listen when their parents use gentle parenting, which is very annoying to most parents as well. I've learned important lessons when being corrected by an adult multiple of times. And why I feel it makes me feel better after I've been scolded or corrected is because it makes me realize that our parents were put onto this earth for one reason and one reason only, and is also to lead us into the right direction and to do things the right way instead of doing them the wrong way. Well, thank you for listening. Bye.
10: Thank you, friends. It's always great to hear from you. And to our friends listening, I hope you shared your answers with the people next to you. There may be times when our parents, guardians, or teachers become upset with us and raise their voices. When this happens, we might feel sad, embarrassed, scared, frustrated, or even angry. These feelings are normal because nobody enjoys being corrected. However, it is important for us to understand that most of the time adults correct us because they care about our safety, behavior, and future. When an adult is upset with us, it is usually best to stay calm, listen carefully, and try to understand why they are unhappy. Reacting with anger, shouting back, or refusing to listen often makes the situation worse. Many children find it easier to listen and understand when adults speak calmly and explain things clearly. At the same time, adults are human too, and sometimes they may become frustrated or worried, especially when they feel like we're in danger or repeatedly ignoring important instructions. While being corrected may not feel good at the time, it can help us learn responsibility, honesty, respect, and better decision-making. Mistakes are part of learning, and every mistake gives us an opportunity to grow. After being scolded or corrected, it can help you think about what happened and what you can do differently next time. Talking calmly with the parent, guardian, teacher, or trusted adult can help you understand the situation better. Saying sorry when you're wrong and making an effort to improve can help rebuild trust and make you feel better. As children, we should remember that being corrected does not mean that we're bad children. It means that we're still learning. What matters most is how we respond to correction. When we listen, learn from our mistakes, and try to do better next time, we grow into responsible, respectful, and confident young people. Every lesson we learn today helps prepare us for the future. That's it for today, friends. See you next time.

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1: The court or judge hearing the appeal shall not set aside the decision against which the appeal is brought unless such court or judge is satisfied the decision was wrong.
2: Was like an initiation. 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
0: From the class of 1976 to the generation of TikTok, AI, and unemployment, the conversation continues on SAFM, leading the conversations that move us. 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
4: All right, we are looking at how South Africa works now, and we're unpacking budgeting for municipalities with Matsiriso Lingwasa, who's a budget analyst at Section 27. It's the road to the local government elections, and as it continues with the countdown to Wednesday, the 4th of November, registrations, by the way, for the local government elections taking place at the weekend of the 20th and 21st of June, from the morning until 5 p.m. So today we thought we'd look at municipal budgeting in South Africa as a tool to deliver day-to-day services from rural to urban parts of our country. Matsiriso, how are you doing this afternoon?
5: Good afternoon, Bridget. I'm well, thanks. How are you doing?
4: I'm fabulous. Thank you so much for the time. We appreciate it. Let's talk about the municipal budget and its 12-month cycle design. Just help us understand how that system, that ecosystem, actually works.
5: Sure. Thank you very much for the opportunity to talk about this. So with municipal budgets and local governments, I think it's very important to locate it in the greater fiscal policy budgeting process that happens in our country. So we have, as I'm sure the listeners know, that we have three spheres of government: national, provincial, and local. And when it comes to budget aspects, so the a tiny share goes towards national, because that's to pay salaries for ministers and officers of that, to run the ordinary day-to-day administrative parts of government. The bulk of the funding goes towards the provincial department, so anything to do with education and health, for example, go towards the provinces, and then the local government budget cycle then kicks off, which is a small percentage, around like 15%, ends up going to local government. And that is really just to ensure it's supposed to be a basic start, and then the local government and municipalities are intended, ideally, or as per the regulation or the legislation, to also fundraise or raise money in addition to the money that they're given to government. So the local government, unfortunately, because of the context of our country and where we are in terms of our economy, most local governments and most municipalities still, unfortunately, rely on government contributions, especially, for example, where I am right now in Guruman in the Northern Cape. That is the status quo because many of the residents are not working. And so what we end up having is a local government budgeting process that's reliant on what's happening at a national level. One thing that is a positive aspect of that, of local government, is that public participation is baked into the process. And so just closed off the IDP processes, which was an opportunity for day-to-day people to give life to their daily experiences of local government failures into local government planning, which should take place and take effect within the course of this year leading up to local government elections.
4: With that understanding, what are the sort of the core budgeting components, and who practices, by the way, I think most and very important part is who practices oversight on the spending and service delivery mandates?
5: I think that's a really good question, because in practice, what ends up happening, so you do have people, for example, you have accounting officers and government, and you have, you know, elected officials, but the ideal, especially for civil society, Budget Justice Coalition, and Section 27, we're informed by some of the values of the Constitution, which is really to shape a country that's by the people, for the people, and so ideally what it should

0: for example, who do form part of local government, the local government. What also is a challenge is because of budget cuts and austerity that was happening at a national level, many of these vacancies are not filled. And so a lot of this oversight actually doesn't happen until a huge scandal happens or if enough people in the community are really fed up and upset and then do voice out their frustration. So there are definitely ways that we could do better in terms of the oversight capacity of local government.
1: The other thing that is always playing out on the public domain is obviously the mayorship roles in municipalities and in local governments. Let's talk about the role of the mayor as well as the council in municipal budgeting.
0: Yes, so I think the public generally engages with mayors and councillors and local government councillors from a perspective of politics, because many of them are elected officials from a political perspective. However, when it comes to the implementation, they're not just doing the politicking, they actually have to implement what they had promised, be it through their political party or be it through independent candidacy, if that actually does happen. But what we end up having is that we have these officials who do make certain kinds of promises, and it's very difficult for ordinary people to hold the mayor and to hold those councillors, especially around the latter, to account for certain things, because what councillors and mayors do express as their functions are not always aligned, because a lot of what they do get, for example, from a budget perspective, filters down from a national policy decision. So by the time they receive the decision, they're limited by the fiscus, and then also if they can self-fundraise in addition to it, but they're largely dictated by decisions that have already happened from parliament, national level, that have filtered down. Nevertheless, the role of the councillors and the mayors are still a really crucial role, and they do get paid to reflect that responsibility, which is to ensure that there is service delivery for the people that they serve. And so the politics does play into that, because those promises have been made. They need to be fighting for the rights of the people that they're serving, rather than being a hindrance or explaining why government can and cannot do it. Rather, they should be fighting for the will of the people, so that local government, there can be some expression for ordinary people who use local government services, municipal services, to push back and push through that people power and the people participation. Because like I said, local government is actually the only place at this moment, at the spheres of government, where public participation is so institutionalized. So we do definitely need, it would be better if we had mayoral candidates or political system that did reflect that, but at this current point, what we do end up seeing is that a lot of those decisions have already, especially from a fiscal perspective, have been made by decision makers from a national, provincial, and then it gets to the local government side.
1: Matsidi, so let's take a quick pause. We'll come back on the other side and continue the conversation.
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2: So, South Africa, history repeats itself, and it all begins with a moment that we'll never forget. 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Kaofela, only on SABC, the official broadcaster of the FIFA World Cup 2026.
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2: Matsidiso Lingwasa is still with us, budget analyst at Section 27, as we try to unpack how South Africa works, and we're looking at budgeting for municipalities. In our last 2 minutes or so, Matsidiso, let's talk about municipal tariff increases, right? So we see things like electricity, water, sanitation, refuse removal, property taxes, and all the rest of it. And this is obviously placing pressure on households and businesses as we're trying to get a grips with the rise of cost to living. Is there an opportunity for us during or as a build up to these local government elections to also air some of our concerns around some of these annual increases? Or do municipalities gazette proposed increases at particular times in the year that we can then get involved and share our views and vote whether yay or nay?
3: Yeah, well, we absolutely have to influence the process and continue to have the voices of people in influencing what happens with municipalities, especially in an election year. And while I mentioned earlier, before the break, that there was a process of public participation via through the IDP process that where people could express that, because these are public servants, and they are legislatively mandated to listen to the people. I think that it is still very important for people to make their say known. I know that a lot of these officials do know that the tariffs are increasing in frequency, that they're so much more expensive, and it just is becoming so expensive to live in South Africa, you know, just let alone, especially for marginalized people. I think that we, you know, it's never too late, or it doesn't stop listeners from writing in to their local councillors and to their municipalities and their budget officers, and those processes, especially, like I said, it's an opportune moment because of local government elections that are coming up later this year. I also think that another important aspect of it is, this is just a reminder of why, how like national government processes or national budget processes filter through to local governments, because later this year we will have the mini budget, or the medium-term budget policy statement, which will have public participation, and I think that's also really important to weigh in around how we fund local governments also as well, because right now those tariffs are alarming, they're ballooning, and those costs that ordinary citizens have to contribute towards government functioning, local government, is because at a national government level they are pulling away funding for local government. So that's one of the key reasons, and so those play into each other. So if we have a problem with the tariffs, it is also the role or important for national treasury and national government to be aware of the real lived experiences of people in our country, because often when these decisions are made, they're not factored into. But so yeah, there are those opportunities. I think we're also revising the government, the local government white paper the white paper on local government, which has been on and off process that's been happening for the past few years. Right now, again, because of the election process this year, this is still an opportunity. We can always have our voice heard, because that is a hard-won freedom that people of this country deserve to express, especially in the election year.
2: Absolutely. We'll leave it there for this afternoon. Matsidiso Lingwasa, thank you for the time. budget analyst at Section 27. It's about 2 minutes to go to the top of the hour, so we're going to wrap up the show here. We're going to reflect back on day 116 at the Madlanga Commission. And this week, of course, the focus shifted to the Gauteng 300 million cocaine bust as it continues probing the handling, the storage and the theft of the seized drugs by law enforcement agencies. And on the stand today, we have seen the IPID Assistant Director of Investigations. So let's rewind back to some of her testimony thus far. That's where we'll leave it from our end. Ashraf is coming through on the National Pulse and he'll continue the conversation for the next 3 hours from us. Inshallah, God willing, we get to do it again.
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4: Warrant Officer Makhano and Chief Mashaba, the superior, and they get interrupted by the police, who are dispatched by 10111. Makhano and Mashaba ignored the nearest police station, which is Boysen's. They didn't call them to say, there are drugs in your vicinity. Please dispatch the relevant people to assist. They don't call LCRC. They don't call FSL. Instead, they pick their own friends. I'll call my one friend in Pretoria. I'll call my one friend in the dock unit. I'll call. So they select who should be in this operation. And then you have subs generals, three of them arriving there and seeing what is clearly an unlawful and an unauthorized operation. And they tell them to stop and go into their cars and stop whatever they are doing. Now, I have painted that picture for you because that's the complete picture. What about that constitutes defeating the ends of justice?
5: Commissioners, with regard to the first police officers being at the crime scene and that they were doing something unlawful or illegal at the crime scene, it was handled by the Hawks, and I believe they were charged for their role at that crime scene.

0: On the top stories, SIU granted order to freeze property linked to COVID-19 fraud and Malema's defamation case against Ken Kunene struck off the roll. For SAFM News, I am Ondela Mbana and a very good afternoon. The Special Investigating Unit has been granted a preservation order to freeze property worth 2.7 million rand in eThekwini linked to the COVID-19 relief fund fraud. The Special Tribunal granted the order as part of the SRU's ongoing probe into the 161 million rand stolen from the Unemployment Insurance Fund's COVID-19 temporary relief scheme. The frozen property in Hillcrest, west of Durban, is linked to Zikoqa Construction, which was paid 9.8 million rand between July 2020 and September 2024 in TRS benefits. SIU spokesperson Selby Mahoto says the company owner allegedly made fraudulent claims for ghost employees. He says the property was purchased in 2023 through suspected fraudulent transactions to benefit the owner.
1: The SIU's investigation found that Luthuli did not pay any of the alleged 673 employees and failed to refund the UIF. Many of the listed employees were found to be ghost employees, and several individuals contacted by the investigators denied ever working for the company.
0: EFF Julius Malema's 1 million rand defamation case against Patriotic Alliance Deputy President Ken Kunene has been struck off the roll by the High Court in Johannesburg. The ruling was made after Malema's legal representative failed to comply with the directive of the acting deputy judge president to submit some of their papers onto the online management system on time. Kunene was sued by Malema over allegations he made on a podcast show. He claimed that Malema had received money from the late taxi boss Mswazi Msibi. However, Malema's legal representative plans to re-enroll the matter after fixing the procedural issue. Judge Leonard Twala delivered his judgment.
2: Was it uploaded on the 29th of April?
3: It was not, Your Worship.
2: When was it uploaded?
3: It was yesterday.
2: It was uploaded this morning at 20 to 9.
3: I'm advised it's a supplementary head that we filed this morning, but the purchase note was uploaded last night as my instruction. My pardon, Your Worship.
2: It is that compliance with the directive.
3: No, it is not.
2: And when did you file your heads of argument? Also yesterday.
0: The Madlanga Commission has criticized the line of questioning contained in IPID's request for a warning statement to Crime Intelligence Officer Feroz Khan regarding the Aretin drug seizure in 2021. Evidence leader advocate Tebogo Mosikiri put it to IPID investigator Zelda Maposho that the questions posed to Khan were overly broad and did not address specific allegations against him. Among the questions put to Khan were inquiries about the truck driver who transported the consignment from Durban to Aretin and the individual who was meant to receive the cargo. Mosikiri argued that while investigators had information allegedly implicating Khan in the Aretin drug case, they failed to ask focused questions aimed at establishing his alleged role in the matter.
4: None of that, all of them in fact, none of that speaks to the commission for trying to understand how they are involved, specifically in the commission of an offence of defeating ends of justice. That's where I have difficulties with these kind of questions. They seem not to be targeting that particular investigation.
0: The Railway Safety Regulator in the Western Cape says PRASA has made significant improvements to level crossing infrastructure in recent years. This comes as rail industry role players commemorate International Level Crossing Awareness Day. It is a global initiative coordinated by the International Union of Railways and is observed in more than 28 countries around the world. PRASA Western Cape spokesperson Zinobula Limihi says education and public awareness remain key to preventing future tragedies.
5: This is to raise awareness to communities, to people that are using level crossing, such as your motorists, your pedestrians, your cyclists, those that use trucks as well. We come just to say safety is important. The message and the theme of this year is alert today and safe tomorrow. This means that safety is not a once-off thing that you need to commemorate. It's a day-to-day commemoration.
0: Kenyan police have fired tear gas and arrested protesters opposing a proposed U.S.-backed Ebola quarantine center for Americans exposed to Ebola. It has sparked outrage among some Kenyans who accuse Washington of shifting the burden and risks of the Ebola outbreak. Despite court orders halting construction, Kenyan and U.S. officials say they remain committed to the project. Bulolo Maribe reports.
6: Plumes of white smoke rose over residential streets in Nanyuki, Laikipia County, as police dispersed crowds. The clashes followed the deaths of two people in protests last week. Several U.S. citizens have been exposed to Ebola. Health workers in the DRC are intensifying efforts to contain the outbreak that has infected more than 500 people and claimed about 91 lives since last month. The U.S. says it is aware of the court challenge and is working with the Kenyan government to resolve any objections, with Kenyan officials saying the facility would also serve Kenyans and other foreign nationals. Bonolo Maribe, SABC News.
0: Recapping the top story, the Special Investigating Unit has been granted a preservation order to freeze property worth 2.7 million rand in eThekwini linked to the COVID-19 relief fund fraud. I'm Mondela Mbana for SFM News Headlines at 3:30.
7: Banyana Banyana stunned Japan and Snyman already building towards LA 28 after historic season for Blitzbox. More details at 3:30.
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9: Tell you what, listening to what Bridget had to say about eyesight, I just became very, very nostalgic earlier on, because my first visit to an optician is when I realized my eyesight was going. And how did I know that? When I was playing cricket, and if you're a right-handed batsman and you're suddenly watching with your left eye first and you're suddenly losing the ball, then you know there's a problem. And I finally went to an ophthalmologist when I was playing squash, and somebody smashed me with my glasses, and some glass got into my eye, and I had to go to this ophthalmologist. It was the first time I worked out the difference between an optometrist and an ophthalmologist. So it certainly got me thinking in that show early on. I'll tell you what should get you thinking. What about Julius Malema, head of the EFF, Firoz Khan, as well as a Mohammed Said, who's a tobacco king in this case here. All of that linked to some of the revelations that's come through yesterday. We'll talk about that with Jeremy Vieri coming up pretty shortly. More than that, there's a 0.5% increase in our GDP. That's good news, isn't it? In our global watch, we'll talk about Tunisia. There's been a life sentence imposed on Rashid Ghannouchi. Big issue is what we'll also talk about. And in looking at the labor law position regarding foreign nationals, legal and illegal, in terms of the documented or not, in terms of employment. We'll talk about that and so much more here on the National Pulse. Now, how do you engage with me? Because I'd love to hear from you. Call in live when we open those lines, 086-000-2032. And then you can WhatsApp 0614-104-107. Please play the game. 30 seconds, please. One strong, sharp WhatsApp comment will be just great. You can text anytime as well on that same WhatsApp number. And you can tweet anytime. You can do that right away. Tweet where you are. Tag SFM Radio. Tag me, Ashraf Garda. Tell me where you are when you tag, so I know where you are. Big city, small town, dorpy, anywhere in the country, anywhere in the world. Whatever it is, welcome to the show. This is the National Pulse.
8: 50 years later, Youth Month, the voices.
10: And since the troubles we had at the universities were really a reaction on events that had taken place in Soweto and other places, I want to believe that at the universities too, these concessions will be appreciated, and I think we'll go a long way towards eliminating student unrest at the universities.
11: The destruction by fire of schools, post offices, clinics, etc., amounts to a destruction of our children's future. In fact, this is the most effective way of retarding our own progress. In the homelands, schools are in some cases built by tribes themselves, and in other instances by my government.
8: Different generations, different experiences. One South Africa, 50 years later,
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9: Okay, there's been, you know, there's not a day that goes by without some revelation or another. Now, you know, yesterday, the Madlanga Commission, they spoke or they released an affidavit by the Madlanga Commission's investigator, Tsepo Nyatlo, right? And we spoke about, that came through late yesterday, and it contained court documents relating to, amongst the names, Feroz Khan and his attempt to interdict the SAPS and the Madlanga Commission from accessing electronic devices seized during a raid on his Houghton home in May. That ultimately was unsuccessful. He dropped his charges. Linked to Major General Feroz Khan is also Mohammed Said, who's the co-founder of Carnelic's tobacco company. And in many of the conversations that we now know about, the name Julius Malema comes through. So what are the implications? How do we make links and how do we make sense of all of those links? Let's talk about it first up with Jeremy Vieri, who's the former SAPS detective here. Jeremy, appreciate your time. Thanks for joining us on the National Pulse.
13: Hello, good day, good afternoon to you.
9: Thank you. So, well, how then? I mean, I suppose we all look at documents released and not everybody goes through the 80 or 100 pages or even more, or even 700 page document. Others just go through highlights. But we all try and make sense of it. How do you make sense of it?
13: Firstly, looking at the Ayrton issue, as well as the Port Shepstone issue. The moment you have allegations where informers are involved or claim to have been involved, then it suggests a possible controlled operation. Now, let me explain that. For a controlled operation, if you're in the intelligence world or detective world, you need what is called Section 252A authority in terms of the Criminal Procedure Act from the NPA. Now, what that means is your informer is likely going to be implicated in a criminal act, and therefore the NPA needs to know. Now, for that to happen, your informer must, one, be registered. In other words, it must have an informer file. There's two files. One is registration of the informer with a real identity, which is kept in a safe in a commander's office. And the second one is what is called the production file. That is the file that will include all information. Now, if you don't have any of those files, and you're talking about informer, then there's no proof that such an informer exists. Second, if you do not have Section 252A authority, whatever happens, whether you're a registered informer or not, is involved, becomes an unlawful covert operation. Now, these things need to be teased out whenever we talk about informers in both these matters.
9: Okay, point.
13: We certainly know in both matters there were flaunting of procedures. There was incorrect handling of crime scenes. And we need to understand why that was so. Okay, is it a case of contrived and deliberate sabotage or incompetence, or is it a case that points to an extended operation?
9: Okay, point taken. So let's therefore then just look at it in terms of the affidavit. For you, what for you were, you know, let's say maybe five key revelations. Just maybe make the point and we'll talk about it in detail thereafter.
13: Man, I am not going to take any of the affidavits as being of revelatory value, as if there's some truth to them. Unless those two prescripts that I've mentioned, that the requirements has been met or been argued to be so. Otherwise, everything is wholly unlawful, what happened. So that's the first, I think, clarity we need to have here. The second thing that disturbs me about the affidavit and the initial application by General Tan is the fact that you claim you have devices with COVID information and references to informers on it at your home. Now, your home is not a COVID facility, it's neither your office. So having it there is contrary, and such type of information in an uncontrolled environment, contrary to the requirements and prescripts of the minimum information standards document, security standards document, which governs the way you deal with classified information. So that firstly is a problem. So which General Khan will have to account for, because that amounts to great unprofessional and also unlawful behavior in that particular, if it is so. So that to me is the first. In this profession, of which I was quite a long time, you clarify your, when you leave an office, a controlled environment, you do not take anything that might compromise any operation or other people in the process home with you. Or to
9: okay, fair enough. Now, just we need to move on because of time constraints. I mean, I've mentioned certain names, and you said you don't necessarily want to comment about everything in detail right now. But what can you comment on?
13: What I can tell you is that on the face, it does look contrived to me from the whole process of transport. And it seriously is disturbing after the shipment has been seized that it lands up for a short while, 4 days, at the police college in Pretoria, that is not the SAP 13 store. There are other stores around that can handle that volumes. And then it lands up, the Ayrton shipment, at forensics at the lab. And then about a few months later, we discover there's over 134 kilograms of the original 715 kg shipment missing. So firstly, one, if my commentary is that needs to be explained by General Khan. If he claims this has been in a controlled thing by them, he needs to explain that. How does that amount of drugs disappear under your watch? But the second thing about what I'm prepared to comment on General Khan and general intelligence practice. You know, there are many off the books so-called informers that people claim they have. And that has been in the past the subject of fraudulent claims. And all these things need to be looked at. What claims were entered, if there was an informant around the particular Ayrton shipment, and where is the documentary record of it?
9: All right. I think for many people, and you mentioned General Khan, of course, being a senior person within the police service, right? The point of, you know, you already mentioned operations COVID or not so COVID, but also his relationship specifically with Julius Malema, and what's coming through is that he may have tipped off, people like Malema and others in Parliament to ask the type of questions that needed to be asked. So what, therefore, can you deduce, can you share with us right now in terms of what he's seen as, whether it's
13: There was a time when, even in the ANC at the leadership level, I remember a particular reference to Jessie Duarte at the time, when she thought this Khan came from a liberation movement background. In other words, from the background of intelligence I come from. He had misrepresented itself, traveled around, make sure he had photo opportunities with everybody. And it was clear at a very early stage when I was in DIS that we had to expose him for misrepresenting in his past. In fact, he does not come from that environment, and he comes from the security police and was in the Asian program for a while. So that is what I do know about the man. The man has positioned himself around politicians, and in some cases there are allegations yet an investigation of doing favors for such politicians.
9: Okay. I just want to move on again because of time. Maybe the last thing, what then can you tell us about what this could mean for the man, as you said, Feroz Khan, but on the other for Julius Malema? And we've seen now evidence of WhatsApp communications around information being, you know, peddled from one to another.
13: Well, I think Julius Malema will have to explain himself to the commission. Because once Khan appears and gives his explanation of those things, the commission is obliged to call Malema to give another explanation or enter affidavit to the commission that offers some form of explanation. If that explanation does not satisfy it on affidavit to the commission, then they have to call him to the box to testify himself.
9: Okay, just lastly, could you see this, or should we see this as political interference?
13: With what end, I ask? If the end is corruption, then it's criminal interference. That's all it is. I don't want to politicize. I don't want to venture into calling a relationship that might be one of pure criminal beneficiation, allegedly, and make it respectable with the label of politics.
9: Okay. Appreciate your time, Jeremy Vieri, former SAPS detective head. And that conversation may well go on throughout the show. I know that. This is the National Pulse. Just your thoughts in terms of what you understand by General Feroz Khan on the one hand, Julius Malema on the other, besides other role players in that particular conversation. This is the National Pulse.
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9: All right, let's move on. While we're talking about other issues, what about South Africa's economy? It's seen a 0.5% increase in the first quarter, right? That, of course, as this measure, the latest GDP figures that Stats SA released today. Let's understand what that means. Where does it come from? What's caused that increase? And how good and sustainable is that? Rusenga Maluleke, Statistician General of South Africa, probably someone who's a regular contributor once a week to the show because of number crunching. Much appreciate your time here on the National Pulse.
15: Let me greet you and indeed greet the SAFM listeners.
9: Thank you. Much appreciated. So let's talk about the 0.5% increase in that first quarter. What does this mean if we can understand it for the average person listening in?
15: Well, for starters, let us say that in the last quarter of the year, the economy invested 100 million. And indeed, it invested more than 100 million. That leaves in this quarter that we are reporting on. That means it's a positive growth. If it had invested less than 100 million, that would have been a negative growth. And I'm talking about investment on the production side. Having said so, we are saying that we have seen an overall or all industries growing in the positive and contributing in the positive, regardless of the fact that some contributed very low, except manufacturing that went in the negative and contributed in the negative. To say so, the industry that contributed the most was finance, which contributed 0.2 of a percentage point towards the 0.5%. It was followed by agriculture, trade, as well as transport and communication, which each contributed 0.1 of a percentage point.
9: Okay, so finance, if I get my maths right, is close to 40%. Is that correct?
15: apologies, Ashraf.
9: If I get my maths right in terms of what you said, then finance, the financial sector would be almost about a 40% contributor to that 0.5% GDP increase.
15: Certainly, but what we need to understand is that there are those that contributed. It can't necessarily be, if you look at it as 0.2 of a percentage point to a 0.5, it would round off closer to 40%, but this is rounding off of numbers. There are those that contributed 0 percentage points each, but in the positive, so it could have been 0.01 of a percentage point, but definitely to about 40%.
9: Okay, how, and you said, I mean, it's across the various industries. Are we able to pinpoint why some industries increased higher than others?
15: Well, it has a lot of issues because different industries, let us look at agriculture. It contributed 0.1 of a percentage point, but it was the one that grew the most at 3.9%. And that was largely due to increased economic activity in field crops and horticulture products. And of course, this is riding at the back of foot and mouth disease. Yet the field crops and horticulture were able to make agriculture grow in the positive. In mining, for example, it was the platinum group metals as well as gold that made a greater contribution. In electricity, it was electricity consumption. And in construction, it was more like non-residential buildings as well as construction works.
9: Okay, that's very, very interesting. How, I mean, to what factor in terms of this particular measurement have we seen the full effect of that, the Middle Eastern crisis, you know, Israel, Iran, USA, and the Palestinians, which clearly has escalated in the last few months?
15: We often get asked this question like we could quantify it. And in economic terms, it becomes quite difficult to say this is the percentage of the Middle East or any other issue in the U.S., the tariffs, whether it's them. However, economic theory does indicate to us that when your economy is open and susceptible to external shocks, anything that is happening outside the country will definitely affect it. And in this regard, let us look at the disruptions in the flow of global oil supply in as regards the Middle East. And once you see that, it translates into all industries. The first one to struggle is transport, where you start seeing petrol and diesel prices going up, and then they will spiral into other industries. Our mining and as well as electricity production and manufacturing, some of them are dependent on oil. So you do see, but you can't quantify because they don't translate into a particular percentage you would see.
9: Fair enough. Were there industries that then dipped that you'd like to point out?
15: Ashraf, again?
9: Were there industries, I mean, you mentioned there's been general increases, even slight across the board. Were there any significant dips that you'd like to share?
15: Well, let us look at manufacturing, for example. Manufacturing was hit the most, particularly in the area. There were five, so you have about 10 sub-industries or manufacturing divisions. But manufacturing, five of them were affected. So you can see that it's starting to translate in those areas.
9: Okay. Let's leave it at that. Unless there's something else you'd like to just highlight that you think we ought to know. Rusenga, you there? We may have just lost
15: him. Can you hear me, Ashraf?
9: Yeah, I was saying, is there any final points that's come through that you'd like to share?
15: By all means, yes. One of the things we have seen is on the expenditure on GDP, and we use household consumption as a way to see if the economy, while it grows, if households are spending. So in the previous quarter, the share of household expenditure in the entire expenditure on GDP was 69%. It has now dropped to 64%, but specifically, we have seen that miscellaneous goods and services contributed, they pulled down the contribution of household growth or household expenditure growth the most by contributing 0.2 of a percentage point in the negative. And miscellaneous goods and services are usually insurances that people take when they have to travel outside. So we can already see that people didn't travel much in the first quarter of the year for different reasons, including the global disruptions that we are seeing.
9: Okay, that's where we can leave it. Appreciate you giving off your time, Rusenga Maluleke, Statistician General of South Africa, looking at, the stats that matter now. South Africa's economy, a 0.5% increase in the first quarter of 2026. It may be sort of slow increases. Ideally, we want GDP, annually to be minimum to 2.5. Ideally, to like boom periods with other countries, it goes into the threes and the fours. We're far from that, but can we sustain this? Is that important? We'll get further reaction. And in fact, you can give your thoughts on that as well right away. Let's get the news headlines now. It's 3:30 years on Della.
0: Thank you, Ashraf. On the news headlines, two suspects have been arrested for the murder of a 27-year-old Mozambican national in Mossel Bay in the Western Cape last month. The Special Investigating Unit has been granted a preservation order to freeze property worth 2.7 million rand in Eteguini linked to the COVID-19 relief fund fraud and a black bear that caused widespread school closures in Japanese city of Utsunomiya, north of Tokyo, has been captured. A full update follows at the top of the hour.
16: This is SAFM Sports with Duming Khapele.
9: Shumi, I gather you've got a Bafana top on, right? Or is it both?
17: Today it's Banyana's purpose.
9: Okay, Banyana's, and tomorrow would be Bafana because it's Thursday night. But let's talk about this significant result.
17: Yeah, very good afternoon to you and our listeners. Well, Banyana beat Japan 1-0 in the second friendly at J Green Sakai just 3 days after a heavy 5-0 loss. The sole goal of the game was scored by Linda Mutlalo, and the win marks South Africa's first win against Japan and a great boost of confidence ahead of the Women's Africa Cup of Nations. Also, a big congratulations to Refila Jane, who celebrated her 150th cap. Then moving on to World Cup news, FIFA have had to deal with an embarrassing situation with Africa's top referee Omar Artan denied access to the US. Artan was said to become the first Somalian to officiate at the World Cup, but was turned back in Miami and now has been back in Istanbul. And the African Referee of the Year believed that he had a valid visa to work in the US, even though Somalia was on the US travel ban list. Meanwhile, Liberian national team captain George Weah has reiterated his earlier calls for racism to be kicked out of football. The U.S. Department of Homeland Security has since confirmed that Artan, who is a top African referee, was determined to be inadmissible due to vetting concerns and was denied entry.
18: Our game is the best and most beautiful game in the world. However, for us to make it even more beautiful, we all must work very hard to kick racism out of football. We have an obligation to do this, not just for ourselves, but for the sake of humanity.
17: Elsewhere, Iran's Football Federation has accused the United States of obstructing its supporters from attending the FIFA World Cup by revoking its ticket allocation for group stage matches. In a statement, the federation said that FIFA regulations guarantee each team 8% of tickets, but US has withdrawn Iran's quota just days before the tournament begins. Fans who had already purchased tickets for matches against New Zealand, Belgium and Egypt, all scheduled in the US, are now left stranded. Iran opened their campaign against New Zealand in Los Angeles on the 15th of June. And my big question is, what is FIFA doing about all of this? A top African referee is not allowed to come to the US. Now Iranian fans are told that, no, they can't.
9: Well, look, I mean, let's go further. The referees, it's a disgrace, number one, right? Iranian fans can't enter. Another disgrace. The Iranian team has to stay in Mexico and fly in on the night or the day or the morning of a game and then go back, which means there's no pitch training, nothing at all, right? That's three. There's another player, maybe Iranian, I'm not Iranian, I can't remember which one, also detained for about 7 to 10 hours. There's stories of Moroccan supporters with visas, 90% not being allowed in with tickets as well. The Uzbekistan players and Senegalese as well, really given extra security in terms of how they were checked out. I mean, the problem is, here's the problem. Well, of course it's political. The problem is when South Africa hosted the World Cup, as many others, you actually sign off to FIFA that allows them to bend certain rules, that allows FIFA to run the show, like it or not. That's the norm. But in this case, FIFA has to bend over to Mr. America.
17: Mm.
9: And we've allowed it. Some have asked the question, when would the USA be banned from this World Cup?
17: Honestly, but clearly that is not going to happen. But in terms of rugby, Springbok Sevens head coach Philip Snyman says that planning for the 2028 Olympic Games in Los Angeles is already underway, with the national team laying the foundations of another successful cycle after a remarkable campaign. Snyman was speaking after the Blitzboks kept off an outstanding season by defending the HSBC Sevens World Championship crown in France and adding that title to their overall Sevens series success.
19: I think six or seven players made their debut, and I think we were building squad depth and also finalising a couple of guys on their contracts up until end of 2028 to make sure that we're building in the right direction. Obviously, there's a lot of work that still need to go into the Olympics before 2028, but it's a work in progress, and I think we're on the right track. We will reset now, look back and see there's still a lot of improvement that we can do and things that we can make right, but overall I think we're on the right track.
17: Meanwhile, Pepsi Buthelezi and Carlos Sadie have been called up to the Springbok squad and will join the camp in Johannesburg in the next 2 days, along with Stormers players following their return from Ireland, where they played in the United Rugby Championship semi-final over the weekend. The Stormers players arrived in camp yesterday, and loose forward Buthelezi, who plays for the Sharks, made his test debut against Portugal in 2024, will report for duty in Johannesburg in the evening. Then in terms of athletics, elite athletes will be chasing a record prize purse of more than 8.2 million rand at the 99th edition of the Comrades Marathon between Durban and Pietermaritzburg on Sunday. A total of 4.62 million rand is up for grabs, along with solid gold medals to the top 10 men and women who reach the finish. And the winners will each receive 925,000 rands, which is the highest amount ever to be paid to the champions of a road race on the African continent. I'll have more on other sports in the next hour.
9: I wonder.
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9: All right, every day in this Global Watch, we look at an issue that, well, impacts the globe. I suppose you could well talk about what's going on in the USA regarding football as a global watch issue. Not just the football, but the socio-political issues that are impacting that particular World Cup. Some may say it's rather unprecedented. You may want to comment on that too. Now, what about Tunisia? You know, when we talk about the Arab Spring and this move towards democracy, then Tunisia, in fact, led from the front, isn't it? With massive protests and then swept throughout North Africa and maybe just touched on the Middle East before there was a defense that changed all of that, right? Well, the position now is then the country, Tunisia, moved to a democracy, but that, I understand, was overturned a few years later. Rachid Ghannouchi is an MP in Tunisia. He's been imprisoned and for a good few years now, but in fact, I understand that imprisonment has been extended now to imprisonment for life, never mind that he's 80-something. Let's understand what that means. There's been opposition from many, including Amnesty International South Africa, as well as the Kathrada Foundation and other organizations giving their thoughts. Now, someone ought to know the politics of that region is, Ambassador Mohamed Dango, because he's been an ambassador in many of those countries or the regions for a long, long time on behalf of South Africa, maybe retired now, but you certainly are there. So, Mohamed Dango, appreciate your time. Thanks for joining us on the National Pulse.
1: Thank you very much for having me on.
9: Thank you. Let's start with what we know. 2nd of June, this pronouncement specifically around Rachid Ghannouchi, life imprisonment. He's already spent a good few years in prison anyway, right? What should we interpret from that?
1: Sheikh Rashid is 82 years old. The sentences that he had already before the life in prison meant that he would die in prison. And that, I think, is the intention of the so-called president of Tunisia. Not only Sheikh Rashid, there are people like Said Barjani and others who've been great friends of South Africa, who are in prison.
9: Interesting, you say so-called president, and you best explain what you mean by that.
1: Well, at the time, there was tension in Tunisia, and including Ennahda, voted for Kais, or Kais, as they call him himself. Mm-hmm. In order to that the unity could be maintained. But Tunisia was interesting in that when Ennahda went into parliament, they got the majority. But they had advocated for an all-inclusive parliament and all-inclusive executive. The first executive was there. There was tension between the first executive and the army and other elements, supported particularly by the West. They all voted for Kais, hoping that they would actually overcome that. When Kais came into power, very soon thereafter, he disbanded parliament. He locked up the judiciary, some of them, and it imprisoned many people, including Sheikh Rashid.
9: Mm-hmm.
1: Now, Sheikh Rashid is an interesting person. I met him when I was in North Africa, when, in fact, the so-called Arab Spring happened to me. It was an autumn, not a spring. But Sheikh Rashid had advised the Libyans and the Egyptians at that time, and when they in fact won the majority of seats within parliament, to have an all-inclusive parliament and have a government of national unity,
9: mm-hmm,
1: to bring about the kind of changes that we need, that needed to be effected.
9: So if we go back, I mean, interesting, you said, yes, it's been termed Arab Spring, which I would think loosely would give a sense of giving life to democracy in that region. And yet you term it an Arab Autumn, right? Why would you say that?
1: I would say that in that, the West intervened, the imperialists intervened, as they do all over, to ensure that the countries either become like Libya, a failed state, or like Egypt now, a very, very strong autocratic state. And this is what is happening in Tunisia as well. And if you look at what happened in failed states, in Syria, in Lebanon, and the crisis that they go through at the moment, the fact that the Sahrawi issue is not being resolved yet comes back to the position that the West and the former imperialists and the former colonialists still want to control. Now, the Mediterranean basin is important for the West. Important for the West because it is important for Israel. And I think that that becomes an important issue and a factor in all of these issues.
9: And not the fact that it's important to the West because of its of the close proximity between North Africa, as you said, like Tunisia or Tunis in this case here, versus what's just across the road. You know, I'm looking at places like Sicily, Italy, and southern France, very, very close by.
1: Yeah. And the French influence very strong there, in Tunisia particularly. It was stronger there than it was in Libya, where the British were, and in Algeria, where there was the resistance and the revolution created another character. So the revolutionary spirit within Algeria still exists. Tunisia never had a revolution against the imperialists as that. It was a negotiated process.
9: Okay, let's fast forward to where we are right now. So you mentioned Sheikh Rashid Ghannouchi and many others, right, who part of this Ennahda movement and then political party, gets into parliament as an MP and then now gets in prison. What did he do or what was said that he had done for him to get imprisoned in the first place and now to, and that position to be sustained?
1: He was not only an MP, he was the Speaker of Parliament. And as Speaker of Parliament, he had a powerful position to ensure that democratic processes go forward. And the President here was listening to dictates that he should become the strong man, the strong person, a phenomena, as has always been in the MENA region, the strong person phenomena, that he should come in there. Sheikh Rashid, of course, opposed that. And

0: Palestine, in Sudan and elsewhere. But Sheikh Rashid becomes a symbol of this particular call. Now, on the 16th of June, there will be a webinar where Frank Chikane will be speaking, Naeem Jina will be speaking, and Sheikh Rashid's daughter, where she would be bringing up to date what the issues that have now come about and why it's come about. And I think people should just listen to that and become part of that.
1: Okay, 16th of June, we're keeping notes of that. Just last thing, what then is the position regarding the people of Tunisia, civil society, in terms of their relationship with the current Tunisian government? And you can answer this in one go. What then is the relationship of the African Union in terms of its influences in Tunisia?
0: Basically, the issue at the moment is that the African Union will be approached as the family has decided that they will go to the African Court of Justice. And with the African Court of Justice, that will place the African Union in a position to react to it. But it is up to activists like ourselves to actually take up the issue, and we are going to take up the issue for Sheikh Rashid and for all other other persons to be released as soon as possible.
1: Well, let's see if taking it up is enough. Ambassador Mohamed Dengo, in this case, former ambassador to many of the countries within that region, including Libya, comes to mind. Appreciate your insights here on the National Pulse. So there we are. What do you make of what's happening in Tunisia? That the forerunner of the Arab Spring, key political leaders in parliament and now out of parliament, imprisoned, and staying in that period in prison for a long time. What do you make of what's happening there? And as again, Ambassador Dengo made the point about, again, political interference, something that we hear so often. Is it just a slogan, or is there more to it than that? Actual political interference. Another big issue, by the way, is our daily big issue. And we talk about the issues of foreign nationals, documented, undocumented, and in terms of how they are defined by South Africa's labor laws, right after this.
2: The big issue on the National Pulse.
1: Right, so, the president made the point, South Africa's president, about how we've fallen short in terms of allowing undocumented foreign nationals in, the way we've actually managed the entire migration process, the issues of undocumented foreign nationals working, and changing that now to the point that the employers will be held accountable. There'll be a tightening up of rules around all those issues. It gets us thinking, and I'm sure you would as well, just what is the status right now regarding employment and foreign nationals? Jomo Sibiya is the Deputy Minister of Employment and Labour. Deputy Minister, appreciate you joining us on the National Pulse.
3: Good afternoon, staff and your listeners. Thank you very much.
1: Thank you. Let's get to the nub of it. I mean, an undocumented foreign national is well, illegally in this country, or it could be in any other country. Having said that, what is South Africa's official position from a labor perspective regarding the hiring of foreign nationals, documented and undocumented?
3: It's criminal. It's a criminal act to hire an undocumented foreign national or illegal foreign immigrant in our country. We are breaking our labor laws. We are breaking our immigration laws. So anyone, any employer or any citizen of the Republic who hire an undocumented foreign national is committing a crime. We are breaking the law. The labor laws are very clear that whoever who comes to work in South Africa must be legal, must be documented, but also must be bringing a skill that we don't have in our country. You have to do that. If any employer wants to bring somebody from outside the country to come and work for him, saying he's bringing a skill that we don't have, you have to come to our department, the Department of Employment and Labor, and we have to check whether the skill you are talking about we don't have in the country. And if we are certain that that skill is not provided in the country, then we give you a go ahead to bring that skill outside the country. So it's criminal and nothing else.
1: Okay, so those that argue to say undocumented is undocumented, there really shouldn't be any discussion about that. But even a documented foreign national, you saying that documented foreign national, if that person does not have skills that are in short supply in our country, then that person shouldn't be employed. So let's take the obvious ones that we get every day, the

0: thousands of waiters or waitresses who are employed in restaurants around the country. What would that fit into? Highly skilled or in fact, there's a glut. Anybody could take those jobs.
1: You've said it well, Asaf. You've said it well. Undocumented or documented, if you don't provide us or you don't bring a critical skill in our country, you are not supposed to work in our country. For you to have a passport and to come into South Africa, it doesn't mean that you must work in South Africa. You must have a visa that says you must work in South Africa, but also you must have a work permit that allows you to work in South Africa. So all those waitresses and waiters who are working in our restaurants in different areas, they are not supposed to be there. That's a fact. I'm not trying to be funny or saying something because we are trying to be popular. It's what the law says. We do have enough people in South Africa who are capable to be waiters and waitresses.
0: Right. Now, what about the flip side of that, which is you have a restaurant owner, you could actually have a building, somebody in building manufacturing in terms of building homes or whatever they build, and they need workers, you know, they need bricklayers. It's not highly skilled. It can be taught and replicated very quickly. Mm-hmm. And they offer it to South Africans and those South Africans, and this is the narrative I hear, those South Africans don't want it or their absentee rate is just far higher than others. They need reliable people, foreign or not, anybody who can do a job. Is that not a valid argument, that they need to exist as a business to survive and they will do what they have to do to survive and get the right people at the right time?
1: It's a fallacious argument, Ashraf. It's a wrong argument. Because if our country has its own laws and you want to create your own laws and say, I don't care whom I'm employing, as long as it's going to do what I want, then we are a lawless country and we can't allow lawlessness in our country. If we say people must bring a critical skill, whether it's in the construction sector, whether it's in a hospitality sector or agricultural sector, those people are not providing us with any critical skills, except when you move up maybe at a particular level, a certain engineer that you need that we don't have, then that's where we start to bring in critical skills. But you can't say just because a person is able to build you a house that you want, it's because you want to exploit that person. You want that person to work long hours. You want to subject that person to very bad working conditions. It's all about exploitation. It's all about paying less. It's all about that.
0: But when you say we want to exploit, I mean, that suggests that you've got the receipts to prove that. I mean, how would you know that will apply in all cases?
1: I will tell you, I'm involved. I'm talking about evidence. It's evidence-based. I'm involved every day doing inspection and enforcement on the ground. Illegal foreign immigrants are used by employers because they don't pay them UIF, they don't pay them, they are not registered with compensation fund, they are not registered with UIF, they are not paying them at a minimum wage because they want to exploit them. Because you can't register a person who's undocumented with UIF. You can't register a person who is undocumented with compensation fund. They want to save money and make more profit. It's all about that. Okay. And I'm talking about evidence-based.
0: All right, so that's undocumented. Now, if a person is documented, firstly, maybe help me understand this from a labor perspective. What does a documented foreign national mean? What does it mean when you say that person's documented?
1: A documented foreigner in South Africa in terms of labor is somebody who has came into South Africa. We are talking about labor perspective. Somebody who has came into South Africa with a valid passport. Somebody who has came to South Africa with a work permit that allows that person to work in South Africa. That is in terms of labor. Passport doesn't mean that you, even if you are legal in the country, because some come with visitor's visa, some come with a student visa to come and study in South Africa, and they end up staying for 10, 20 years. They have passports, but they are not allowed to work in South Africa. So that is a documented person or foreigner in South Africa. They must have valid work permit that allows them to work in South Africa.
0: All right.
1: Work for an industry that is specified.
0: Okay. What about a person who comes into the country who's now documented, meaning they have a passport and they could have a tourist visa, then applies to work while in this country? Can one do that?
1: Yes, they can do that. And Home Affairs will deal with that matter. Home Affairs will determine that. And for us, we want to make sure that whoever works in South Africa is allowed to work. But you can't come to a country as a visitor and then all of a sudden you change, you want to work in that country. You come as a visitor, you become a visitor, we give you 30 days, we give you 90 days, you must go back to a country and then apply to be working in South Africa. You can't just change all of a sudden. then you say, I want to work in South Africa. You came as a visitor, you came as a student. Then we must do the due processes. That's all that matters most.
0: All right. According to you, what are the numbers? How many documented foreign nationals are in employment in South Africa? How many undocumented foreign nationals are in employment in South Africa?
1: Ashraf, by the last quarter, I'll give you statistics that we verified. Last year, 2025, last quarter, we did about 245,000 inspections in that quarter in the country. And about 125,000 of those are foreign immigrants. I'm not specifying whether illegal or legal. 125,000 in 245,000 companies that we inspected, 125,000 were foreign nationals. 80% of them are illegal.
0: Okay, you're quite comfortable saying that 80% are illegal. 8 out of 10.
1: I'm quite confident. Let me make you an example. I went to Western Cape 2 weeks back to a construction site in the city of Cape Town. And what we found there, we arrested 79 illegal foreign immigrants in one site, one construction site. And just last week, Friday, Thursday, I went to Newcastle. And then 22 in one company, 22 illegal foreign immigrants at night. We went to do a night shift, and we worked there from 8 o'clock until 12 o'clock in the evening. 22 were illegal out of 37 who were registered as South Africans.
0: Okay.
1: So you can just tell the numbers.
0: Point made. We're on to news. We've got 30 seconds to answer this. A, what then are the penalties for non-compliance? And that would be for those that employ them. And lastly, how did we get here? You've got 30 seconds.
1: Increase the fines, make sure that we get into the pocket of those who are deliberately employing non-South Africans. Fines must be harsh, fines must be steep to the employers. Two, we must improve enforcement. It's all about enforcement, Ashraf. You'll get what I'm saying. Let's enforce the laws of the Republic and stop playing. We must do what we're supposed to do as employees, as officials. President has spoken to us. We must do what we're supposed to do. It's all about that.
0: Well, appreciate your input here on the show today, Jomo Sibiya, the Deputy Minister of Employment and Labour. Yeah, they've heard it. And, you know, we're running with this series, The Big Issue. And every week we look at a different big issue. But the issue of foreign nationals with specific reference to employment is what we're touching on now. And you can give me your own comments because I want to get reaction from you on that too. Right now, let's get the news. It's 4 o'clock. Here's Ondela.

0: Thank you, Ashraf. On the top stories, new witness testifies on the Aratine drug scene at Mahlanga Commission, and SIU granted order to freeze property linked to COVID-19 fraud. For SAFM News, I am Undelambana, and a very good afternoon. A new witness at the Mahlanga Commission has testified that the handling of the Aratine drug scene pointed to a possible abuse of power. Witness I from the Tactical Operational Management Sections is testifying in a partial in-camera hearing at the Bridget Mabandla Justice College in Pretoria. Evidence before the Mahlanga Commission has revealed that over 700 kilograms of cocaine was recovered in Aratine in 2021, but witness one has testified that he was informed by Surgeon Steve Pakula of the K9 unit that some of the drugs initially seized in Aratine had gone missing.
1: As weeks passed, I heard from Sergeant Pakula of K9 the drugs of the said scene were not sent to Forensic Science Laboratory but to Pretoria West Training College and kept there for more than a week before being sent to the FSL. I also learned that it was no longer same quantity collected from scene. Instead, the block of bricks was less by over 100 in number.
0: Two suspects have been arrested for the murder of a 27-year-old Mozambican national in Mossel Bay in the Western Cape last month. The arrest follows the violent unrest that erupted in Kwanonqaba, during which dozens of Czechs were torched and he was allegedly assaulted and stabbed to death. Police are also continuing their investigation into the murder of another Mozambican national who was killed in the same area. The two suspects are expected to appear in the Mossel Bay Magistrate Court on Thursday, police spokesperson Brigadier Novela Potelwa.
2: The suspects were arrested by detectives who are investigating the murders of two Mozambican nationals as well as public violence incidents that erupted in the area a week ago. The team is also following up leads with regards to the murder of another Mozambican national. With investigations progressing, further arrests are expected.
0: In a separate case, a 30-year-old alleged leader linked to the wider violence that saw around 50 Czechs set alight has already appeared in court on incitement charges and remains in custody. Waste pickers have discovered what is believed to be human bones and skulls at an illegal dumping site near Isipingo, south of Durban. It is believed the human remains may have been removed from a private cemetery before being dumped at the site. Police and forensic teams were dispatched to the scene where investigations are currently underway to determine the exact origin of the remains as well as the circumstances surrounding the incident. Ward Councillor Thembisile Zungu expressed concern over the ongoing problem of illegal dumping in the area, stating that it has had a negative impact on the local environment.
3: It is a shock and a concern that we've discovered bones and skulls in this illegal dumping site within our community. But what is of great concern is that someone decided to dump here illegally at this site. This is a serious matter, and we are going to take it up. We are always encouraging cleanliness in this community, and people need to be educated about illegal dumping.
0: A special investigating unit has been granted a preservation order to freeze property worth 2.7 million rand in eThekwini linked to the COVID-19 relief fund fraud. The special tribunal granted the order as part of the SIU's ongoing probe into the 161 million rand stolen from the unemployment insurance fund's COVID-19 temporary relief scheme. The frozen property in Hillcrest, west of Durban, is linked to Ziqoqe Construction Corporation, which was paid by 9.8 million rand between July 2020 and September 2024 in TRS benefits. SIU spokesperson Salbi Mahoto says the company owner allegedly made fraudulent claims for ghost employees. He says the property was purchased in 2023 through suspected fraudulent transactions to benefit the owner.
4: The SIU's investigation found that Luthuli did not pay any of the alleged 673 employees and failed to refund the UIF. Many of the listed employees were found to be ghost employees, and several individuals contacted by the investigators denied ever working for the company.
0: A black bird that caused widespread school closures in the Japanese city of Utsunomiya, north of Tokyo, has been captured. The bear, weighing 100 kilos, had been on the loose since last weekend. The BBC's Kurumi Mori has the details.
5: Earlier today, officials caught this wild bear. He had been running around the neighborhood. A vet tried to sedate it with a tranquilizer gun and eventually did, but it took after three shots, so three tries, and authorities carried him away in a truck. So the whole operation, we were watching it live. It took about an hour and 40 minutes from the time of locating this bear to the actual capture. And we could see a whole lot of police cars and security vehicles surrounding this house to try and capture this three-year-old male bear.
0: Recapping the top story, a new witness at the Madlanga Commission has testified that the handling of the Aratin drug scene pointed to a possible abuse of power. I'm Wandila Mbana for SFM News, headlines at 4:30.
6: In sports, the Sawa Platini begins legal proceedings against Gianni Infantino. Kaizer Chiefs launch Toyota Cup, and Raducanu makes winning start to grass court season. More details at 4:30.
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8: All right, don't wait until later. Why don't you add your comments right away? Comment on the conversation I had regarding South Africa's economy increasing by 0.5% as per GDP. We'll get further reaction on that later on. That's one. Comment on the conversation with the former SAPS detective head, Jeremy Vieri. We spoke in the light of the Madlanga Commission, that affidavit that, mentions, amongst others, Major General Feroz Khan, Julius Malema, amongst many others included in that conversation in terms of WhatsApp comments and what they mean. You may want to give your own thoughts on that. Then the conversation I had earlier on with Ambassador Mohamed Dengo, former ambassador to many countries in the Middle East, talking about Tunisia and the fact that so many prisoners still life imprisoned, including Sheikh Rashid Ghannouchi, former MP, former Speaker of Parliament in Tunisia, but now imprisoned, and has been for a while, but now imprisoned for life. You may talk about that. The conversation we just had was so interesting from the Deputy Minister of Employment and Labour, suggesting, really, you don't have the requisite skills that are in short supply in the country. You shouldn't be employed here, not when we have this numbers of mass unemployment. My question to you is, how did we get to that in the first place? What happened first? Not today, not yesterday, a long time ago, 15, 20 years ago, that just allowed, like the dike to be opened up and there was this leak, then just allowed it to continue. And how do we fix that even now? So I welcome your thoughts on that. We'll talk football. It's a World Cup week, South Africa against Mexico Thursday night. We must talk about that. There's big issues coming up around that. But let's talk about, Gauteng crime, violent crime down in Gauteng, a cause to celebrate. In the meantime, there's also another issue to be concerned about, and that is a parliamentary probe into the traffic authorization system. I'm going to start with that after this.
7: In case you missed it.
9: I am so worried. After listening to the president yesterday, I myself, my face is really denying me. I had so much anxiety last night when I went to bed. The reason is that my helper, the domestic worker, she's not a South African, she's an illegal immigrant. I was like saying, I'm part of the problem. Yeah, I am saying that I'm part of the problem and I will try to resolve it. I'm not sure whether me trying to fix it will fix South Africa, but now I'm dealing with my conscience.
7: That was National Briefing this morning with Kathy Mutlatlana.
10: 50 years later, Youth Month, The Voices.
11: I say my camera is my weapon, and I have to show the world as to how apartheid works.
12: I know it's not the time, though. I know. Mm-hmm. I feel like we've lost that fighting spirit that those kids had back then. And I know we've had things like Fees Must Fall, mm-hmm. but I feel like there's so much more we have to fight for as the youth of 2026, the youth of today. We've got a big unemployment rate. What are we doing about it? Mm. Nothing. So to me, June 16, whenever I think about it, I remember how young people can fight for change and actually create change.
10: SAFM. Prime time all day long.
8: I was just looking. It's been a busy time for Outer, by the way. I mean, you know, Wayne Duvenage was on Joanne's show this morning, and Outer then issuing a statement calling for the suspension of the in-seater CEO Gugu Mkhize, mounting in the midst of mounting governance concerns. It's a recurring theme. We're not going to talk about now, and I say recurring theme because here's another: a parliamentary probe has uncovered problems in the traffic authorization system. Maybe problems is like a massive understatement, don't you think? The Committee on Transport and Home Affairs chairperson is Donald Salamolela, Parliamentary Transport Committee chairperson. What exactly are these problems? Let's find out. Thanks for your time, Donald. Thanks for joining us.
13: Hello, Ashraf. Good afternoon to our listeners on SAFM.
8: Much appreciated. Right. Let's talk about, I mean, some of the findings around the traffic register numbering system. Understand the allegation has been infiltrated by fraud syndicates. What has happened?
13: Look, what we found out on a brief with CBRT and with the department is that, so what is TFR first? TFR is a unique identification number which usually is given to visitors in the country in case they want to have they want to own cars. Maybe you are here for a particular short stay and you need to register a car, or you are here, you own an NGO or something like that. Then you want to have a car. You are given that that number, you apply for that number so that you can be able to be on what you call the inactive system. Now, we discovered that this thing has been used now for quite some time and by foreigners. For other things, they even use this identification number, they open accounts, they do many other wrong things in the country.
8: All right. And the implications of this, you know, in practical terms, would have been what?
13: The implication is that you would have someone staying in the country for more than prescribed, whether through the visa application or through whatever number of days he should be here, staying here permanently now using that TFR number, TRN number, as is his ID number.
8: All right, using that as an ID and being accepted. I mean, that's the key, isn't it?
13: Yes, because now that's what they've been using it for. Now the person can have his whole life here because that it will be using that as if it's a localized ID number. You can open the account. You can go to the bank and do that. You can buy a car. Then you can even now go to the extent of buying a house using that number.
8: Mm-hmm. Well, what about how did all this become uncovered? That means what happened that created the attention that allowed your department and others to look into it, and now you have this full-on probe?
13: I think it happened with one accident. I think it was in Cape Town, where there was an investigation into who is involved in this accident with this luxury car. And then when they do a trace to say, but this person got this registration, is not necessarily an ID number, it's TRN, and this person is not actually supposed to be here. And then when they do investigation, they just realize that, in actual fact, this TR number is being used several times by these foreign individuals without our ID to do other things. Initially, when this TRN was maybe to come in back again, Ashraf, so that people can understand, When this thing was legislated through Regulation 335 in terms of the Road Traffic Act of 1996, the intention was that, say you are Donald, you are coming to the country, you are here for a temporary stay, and your stay here requires that you must have a vehicle or something like that. Then for you to interact on the inactive system, you had to apply and be allocated that number. So now someone will then use that number for other reasons outside the purpose of interaction on the inertis. As to how the bank allowed that, as to how it happened that it becomes endemic, it is something that we require the department to go and investigate, because naturally what must supposed to happen is that these systems must talk to each other. And I think that's where we're actually missing a point. And like enough, in this meeting that we had with the CBRTA, we're also using CBRTA representatives for RTMC, but we're also having the cross-border, we're also having the border management agency and Department of Home Affairs. And we had implored on them that we need a thorough investigation on this, and we need a feedback first as to how many people thus far would have, without speculating, used this thing for the purpose outside what is intended. So, secondly, we need an account as to how are they starting now to withdraw all those. Thirdly, how are they going to ensure that these systems speak to each other to the extent that you can no longer just have a TRN which is not speaking with the other system in Home Affairs.
8: All right. What then, you know, there's been certain, based upon the probe, there's now recommendations that have been made. What are those recommendations?
13: I missed you there, Azra.
8: I was saying, I understand there's been now interventions or recommendations around interventions made by the committee. What are those recommendations going forward?
13: Yes, we, like I said, we have mandated them to come and give us a report on those three areas.
8: Right.
13: First, the extent of the scope of this particular problem. Secondly, what are they doing now with the currently the people that they figured out that they are actually using this for wrong reason? Of course, that must be an interface between Department of Transport and Department of Home Affairs. Thirdly, that the two departments must ensure that from now going forward, and they must come and give us a report back in 2 weeks, that between the two, what is it that they are doing to ensure that their systems talk to each other?
8: Just lastly, if you and I have a chat, say in a year's time, what sort of conversation around this issue you think you'd be sharing with me?
13: Come again?
8: If you and I have a chat in, say, a year's time, right,
13: yes,
8: from now, what around the same issue, what do you think you'd be telling me about this issue then?
13: Actually, a year is long. I should be telling you that in actual fact, we must be having a total different together about this TRN, because we should be able to have a TRN system that is actually now in this inactive system speaking to each other with Home Affairs system, so that you cannot have this type of a conversation. Secondly, I should be able to tell you, Ashraf, that with certainty, not speculative, there is no one who can use this TRN now to open a bank account at this particular point and without other than necessary required documentation.
8: Okay.
13: I should be able to have that with you.
8: All right. Well, I mean, that talks about, again, the massive loopholes we've had in our systems in our country. Appreciate your time, Donald Salamolela, who's a parliamentary transport committee chairperson, looking at loopholes or systems infiltrated regarding the TRN, which is the traffic register numbering system, and those numbers, certain numbers were just used as ID documents for foreign nationals. But again, a revamp in terms of the entire system. In fact, a revamp in terms of so many things. And you still wonder, even in these times, why are the different data systems collecting information not being able to communicate and talk to each other? Surely, one number should be sufficient and it should be able to talk to you across multiple platforms. Is that too obvious? This is the National Pulse.
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8: Right, so we're going to take, we'll look at, in fact, before we get to some WhatsApp comments, here's an important issue. This morning, the Gauteng Police Commissioner, Lieutenant General Tommy Mthombeni, presented the province's fourth quarter crime stats. Now, this is so interesting. Violent crime, so I hear, has gone down in the province of Gauteng. Let's try and understand it better in terms of what actually come through. With me is Horisane Sithole, SABC News reporter, who's covered that story. Horisane, appreciate your time. You're live on the National Pulse. Hello.
15: Afternoon, Aisha.
8: Afternoon, indeed. Right, give us some key stats that's emerged from today's briefing.
15: Yes, Aisha, the commissioner speaks about the sharp decline. Actually, we're talking about 5.9% of crimes from 41,529 down to 39,094. So here we're talking about different types of serious crimes. We talk about murder, attempted murder, aggravated robbery, and sexual offenses. And just to take you through some of these, if we look at murder, reported cases have gone down by 15% from 1,439 to 1,223 compared to the same time last year. And then when we look at the attempted murder, the decline is like 3.2% from 1,710 cases, and then down to that, and then rape cases dropped by 9.9%. So those are some of the drops. However, he has highlighted that there is an increase when it comes to kidnappings, and he attributes that to car hijackings, that people get kidnapped while they get hijacked.
8: So, I mean, even this, it's great that the numbers have gone down 5%, but, you know, it means there were 41,000 violent crimes in the last year. It's now down to 39,000. I mean, it's still massive, right? The numbers are huge because they come off a very, very high base. Having said that, did they share the interventions that may have taken place that has caused this slight decline, or is it a case of it's declined, we don't quite know why?
15: Yes, they did share indeed. They talk about Operation Chanela that has been going on. I mean, it's one of those big operations that the police embark on. But to remember that also in the past quarter, there's been also an intervention by SANDF. It's not something that they've outlined, but listening to SANDF yesterday giving their stats, they've also helped in some of these interventions. So I think one can look at that and think there was some serious help. But also, they also thank them having working with private security as well, because there were also people coming from that sector that actually it does help the police in terms of fighting crime. Also, you look at the Metro Police officers and traffic officers as well. They are some of the people who also help the police in that sector. Yeah.
8: I mean, could they point out at all to any actual behavior change? Or is that just wildly off the mark?
15: Actually, when you talk about behavior change, one they picked up is that most of these crimes happen probably when people are under the influence of alcohol, so that can influence and make things worse. And then, but on that, issues of road rage are some of the things that they look at that. But it seems like one can talk to that because of when you look at how things are going down, talking about that 5%, there could have been some shift in terms of how things go about it.
8: All right. Just on that point, did the Lieutenant General refer to anything that he feels the interventions can be sustained? You know, because one thing is doing it over a quarter, but can you sustain the quarter into an annual thing?
15: Yes, they seem to be geared up for that. I mean, he also spoke around issues of, you know, tensions that are going on with calls for foreign nationals to go, and then the arrests that they are making. But it was more on arrests of individuals, sometimes in illegalities into that, of being in the country illegally and all that. But we have to see, I mean, the things around threats of foreign, I mean, of the 30th and around end of this month and things like those. And also, looking at the crimes now, we also hear of how they are trying to, I mean, those interventions I've already highlighted earlier, working with private security and also other law enforcement agencies to ensure that they try to fight crime as good as they can.
8: Hmm. What about, so you spoke about, you know, kidnappings, hijackings. Could they give reasons why that is on the increase?
15: I think if you look at it, it seems like it's a modus operandi that has to do with people getting robbed of their finances. I mean, not so long ago, there was actually a video circulating on social media of a lady in Pretoria who was an Uber driver, actually an e-hailing driver, to try to use a, for lack of better words, e-hailing driver who was robbed at gunpoint. She was asked to transfer 200 rand into the people at their perpetrator's account. Those are some of the problems that so many people, when you talk to victims also of these hijackings. If you were to run to that, even when you talk to the police on the ground, the main thing that seems to be the problem most is people having to have to transfer funds into the perpetrators' accounts. Also, the issue of car tracking, that while the perpetrators are busy with the car, they may want to keep the people so longer so that they don't get to be exposed.
8: All right. Lastly, it's been well documented, the call from many of the activists on the ground around the issues of undocumented foreign nationals, suggesting that by June 30th they must back up and leave if they are undocumented. From a policing perspective, has the SAPS given us any indication what they will do in the build up and on that day and thereafter?
15: That's a very interesting question, because you remember that this was happening in front of the Portfolio Committee on Safety in Gauteng. The chairperson of that Portfolio Committee, Bandile Masugu, actually highlighted a very interesting thing around that, saying that the police must do their work. They must guard against what he says is vigilantism. He alluded to the fact that this thing, if it's allowed, and people going against foreign nationals and or just to be violent, because they think that there are some people who just doing criminal activities around it. He says once that is allowed to happen, it's gonna be a serious problem, which will affect South Africa going forward, because from that it could lead to tribalism, it could lead to other problems. But now, with that having been said, we expect the police, actually, because it's just around the corner, to can even have bigger plans that they'll give us as to how their preparedness going forward into that, because it's a very important thing that we most South Africans are interested in looking at. In terms of, if you look, Ashraf, cases where even South Africans, there are reports of some of them being attacked and things like that. So one, how does one look into that? So we're hoping that there will be more of a communique coming from the police as to when we get closer to those days.
8: Okay, and we all do indeed. Let's see what happens. Thank you for your time. In this case, Horisani Sitoli, SABC News reporter, covering the story in terms of the Gauteng police releasing their fourth quarter crime stats, and violent crime down 5%. But kidnapping, hijacking, up. You should still be concerned, because I would call for that into the violent crime stats anyway. Right, by the way, let's get reactions from you, right? And amongst them, we had this conversation earlier on that we'll pick up on. Let's just see if we can. There's a couple. Right, in fact, there were initial comments we had around the developments with the Madlanga Commission overnight and that affidavit. Yes, Sam.
16: Good afternoon, Ashraf. Great analysis from your guest there. He's not out there to chase any salacious headlines. He's not there to promote tribal media. He understands due process. No matter how much you try to push him, he stayed in his lane and made sure that everybody is allowed the space to make their actions, justify their actions. Thank you very much for that interview, Ashraf. Thank you very much.
8: Thank you. Well, I mean, the one thing that's come out of that, he clearly knew what he wanted to say, and he said what he wanted to say. And yes, he didn't swerve from that. And that means he was prepared, well prepared in terms of his own personal brief. I mean, I take that.
17: Good afternoon, Ashraf. Ashraf, you know, the name of Malema in EFF means a lot to his followers. No wonder his request that the Madlanga Commission should be stopped. He knew what is coming up. And I think, like he used to say, he must face the music. Let him clear his name accordingly. Unless there is a clear evidence against him, then he has no chance.
8: Basically, what you mean is let him attempt to clear his name, isn't it? Which I'm not suggesting it's murky or not. I'm saying that's the point. There's names, there's allegations, names thrown into the conversation. One would have to attempt to try and do that, if they can do so. Right, 4:30. Here's the news headlines with Ondella.
0: Thank you, Ashraf. On the news headlines, the Mangaung concerned community has blamed the Mangaung Metro Municipality for what the group says is the poor handling of human settlement issues at Laurier Park in Bloemfontein. A second state witness has told the Pretoria Magistrate Court that there were critical errors in the forensic reports compiled by ballistic analyst Captain Lawrence Mahotlue. And a witness at the Madlenga Commission has testified that their handling of the Aratin drug scene pointed to a possible abuse of power. A full update follows at the top of the hour.
14: SAFM, guiding you through the rush hour traffic.
18: It's still very slow on the Ekurhuleni side of Joburg today. Two crash scenes on the N12 home towards Boksburg and Benoni. One before Craft Road and one just after Craft Road. Traffic queuing from the Edenvale exit already. Big backlogs there. Also, if you're on your way to the airport, there's a crash by Four Trekker Road. And that's pushed a queue back through Atlas and back towards Pomona, the R21. If you're coming out of Pretoria en route for some flight connections, make sure you've got extra time to get through. Traffic lights on Winnie Mandela, Monte Cassino. They haven't worked for ages, but there's a big queue in Bryanston. Getting out up across the highway and into that four-ways area this afternoon. Durban, when we last checked in, there was a couple of issues around the N2 highway. Let's get you updated there. It's jam-packed today. A crash going south and some breakdowns, all of that between Spaghetti Junction and the M7. So the N2 south queues from around about Clare Road Bridge, almost back as far as Umgeni Road, and then northbound from the M7, breakdowns on the run up into Spaghetti Junction. So it's jam-packed both ways. I had put a pick up on Twitter, x.com, at TrafficSA. You can have a look and see how busy that is today. Also, Umgeni Road, some roadworks at Stanford Hill, and a breakdown at Key Ridge. It's a heavy afternoon as you line up from Shongweni on your way up to Key Ridge, heading towards Pietermaritzburg. Looks like just a single lane open there. Cape Town, very misty this afternoon. Unusual. You normally get it in the morning, but it is mistbound, particularly Marine Drive around the city centre, the CBD area, and around Greenpoint, Seapoint. Take it easy. And there appears to be a crash on Victoria Road at Buckhoven, causing some problems along the coast. With your traffic update, I'm Rob Byrne.
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8: So, tell me, there's a World Cup imminently, well, on the go, but there's also the politics around the World Cup. Tell me about that.
6: Yeah, former UEFA president Michel Platini has launched a civil criminal complaint against FIFA and current president Gianni Infantino over corruption allegations from 2015, which he says derailed his bid to lead the governing body. The criminal complaint filed in the French courts accuses Infantino and two former FIFA officials of malicious prosecution. In a separate civil lawsuit, the 70-year-old is seeking financial compensation from FIFA over alleged efforts to block his election as FIFA president. Then Bafana Bafana coach Hugo Bruce has reiterated that what makes their group interesting is that the 3 points could just be enough to secure passage into the knockout phase. South Africa are in Group A alongside Mexico, Czech Republic and South Korea. Meanwhile, Kaizer Chiefs have announced that they will face Scotland FC from Zimbabwe in the Toyota Cup this year. The match will take place in the Northwest on the 26th of July at the Royal Bafokeng Sports Palace. Included in their ranks are former Sundowns and Chiefs star Kama Billiot, amongst others. Elsewhere, Wolves have confirmed the signing of former England fullback Kieran Trippier on a 2-year deal. He joins after leaving Newcastle at the end of his contract, having made 160 appearances for the Magpies and earning 54 England caps between 2017 and 2024. In cricket, India have made a change to their T20 squad for the upcoming series against Ireland and England, with fast bowler Prasid Krishna called up to replace Mohammad Siraj. The Board of Control of Cricket in India confirmed that Siraj has been advised to rest to recover ahead of the busy international calendar. He took 19 wickets for Gujarat Titans in the IPL, playing all 17 matches, and teenage sensation Vaibhav Sudarshan, fresh from a record-breaking IPL season, has also earned his maiden international call-up. And India face Ireland in Belfast on the 26th and 28th of June before meeting England on the 1st of July. In tennis, Emma Raducanu began her Wimbledon preparations with a promising straight sets victory over Anna Blinkova in a rain-disrupted match at Queen's. Raducanu was dominant for most of the contest, winning the first 8 games without reply before going on to complete a 6-love, 6-3 victory over the Russian qualifier. It was the 23-year-old's first win since the 6th of March when she beat qualifier Anastasia in the Indian Wells first round. More on other sports in the next hour.
8: I tell you what, before I let you go, I mean, you see, that point from the coach is very interesting. Because what is it? This time, 48 teams playing this World Cup, right? 32 in the one that we hosted. It's getting bigger and bigger and bigger. But as a result of this, from the groups, what is it? The bottom teams don't qualify for the next round. And I think about half of the third place teams don't qualify. But the other half actually also go to the next round. Now, to put that into perspective, yes, three points should get you into the next round, which means you've got three cracks to get 3 points, right? Whereas in our World Cup 2010, South Africa finished with 4 points, which was not good enough. Can you see how easy it's going to be to get into the next round? So it doesn't have the same weight, if I can put it that way.
6: Yeah. Well, more on other sports in the next hour.
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8: Well, Makwere Masilela's got all those numbers, but you want to start with a significant fintech company. Tell me about that.
29: Yes, that is Arisa. People know it as capital appreciation. Clients have increasingly turned to them because the guys specialize in alternative payment solutions, cloud computing, AI, and cyber security. But their results was negatively impacted by delayed delivery of a substantial terminal order and also a large 5-year software license fee in the previous year. And they've seen terminals in hands of consumers up 5.4% to 447,000 units, recurring terminal license fees up 31%, but revenue down 6.8%, profits as headline earnings per share down 18%, and the guys couldn't declare dividends. Ashraf, the ever hopeful market participants bought the latest dips. Higher bond yields continue to test the stretched equity valuations, with shipping through the Strait of Hormuz still badly restricted. Market sentiment is improving as geopolitical tensions ease, reducing concerns over oil-driven inflation and the prospect of a higher interest rate. And sentiments also received support from lower energy costs, while Trump renewed his claims that a peace deal was nearly done. And locally, we saw our Q1 GDP expanding slightly more than expected, and that's despite early headwinds from the Iran war. But the numbers masked underlying weaknesses in domestic demand, and hopefully this will make the Reserve Bank cautious about delivering an aggressive interest rate hike as household expenditure slowed to 0.1% in Q1 from 1.2%. And we've seen that the likes of crops and fertilizers wiped out the Iran oil risk premium, and yellow metal is flat at 4,328 as jitters around possible interest rate hikes east, and platinum is up 0.8% at 1,758, and the possibility of a peace deal and the reopening of the Strait of Hormuz pulled oil prices lower, as we're talking Brent crude is down 2% at $91 a barrel. Global stocks joined bonds higher, but the bulls are on of a bumpy ride ahead, with the JSE now up 0.7%, led by our financials. Rand firmed half a percent against the dollar, 1642 and 22 to the pound, and 1898 against the euro.
8: Right, perfect. Thanks for that, Mark. We'll connect with you again tomorrow. Lots more to come, of course, with the markets 6 to 7 this evening.
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8: All right, we're going to, in fact, we're going to talk about the World Cup. So it's just, what, over 48 hours to go to South Africa playing the opening match of the World Cup against Mexico. We'll get a countdown to that with Velile Nyandu, who's, of course, Nyandu from the SABC reporting, is there at the World Cup itself. That comes up just now. But comments first from you. Let's get reaction on the conversations that, well, that certainly move you and me. Mohsin in Joburg, go for it. Hi.
2: Hi, Ashraf. How are you doing?
8: I'm very good indeed. Go for it. What's your point?
2: Ashraf, I just want to start off by saying, let's just all take a moment to realize how terrible this World Cup is going to be. I mean, it's the first time ever that people are not looking forward to a World Cup, and the feeling is mutual. Basically, everybody agrees on that. Majority of people agree that this is probably one of the worst World Cups we've ever had. And simply because America is behaving like a racist, imperialist country, which nobody is standing up to. And I feel that organizations like CAF, the Asian Football Federation, and probably even the South American Football Federation should take FIFA to task, and you know, it's a bit too late now, but you know, like, boycott the World Cup. I mean,
8: yeah, but I mean, FIFA, look, I hear you, Morsi. I mean, just a couple of points. You're saying, you know, nobody wants to, like, watch the World Cup. I think, you know, I don't know what your receipts are, but that's not true. There are many people who are fascinated with the World Cup, number one. And then you're saying, you know, maybe there's a call to boycott the World Cup or nobody's interested. I think there's really two parts to it. I think everybody's interested in the World Cup as you would know it, right? And they may talk about it as the worst World Cup, but you can only speak about that in the past tense, not in the future tense, which still hasn't started. Having said that, I think where I take your point is there are sufficient contradictions in terms of the way the Americans are running this World Cup that is absolutely farcical. And perhaps all of us, including me as a football fan, I think we're battling with our conscience about wanting to watch the World Cup and actually being completely irritated by the Americans bullying their way around that even South Africa was never allowed to do. Yeah?
2: Yeah, exactly. So, look, I mean, I myself included, I love, and I will watch this World Cup. It's just that it's not the same enthusiasm. You know, you don't have the same passion, and it's like America literally is killing the vibe, you know? I mean, Mexico, I'm sure if Mexico had to host the World Cup on its own, it would have been a fantastic World Cup. But here you have a racist country with a racist president and the racist laws, which, I mean, they targeted a referee from Somalia just because he's from Somalia, and FIFA is just accepting it. I mean, that's unacceptable. And for in this day and age, for the world to still allow a country to be arrogant and racist the way America behaves, it's unacceptable.
8: But I mean, would you say racist country or a racist interpretation by certain individuals within that country?
2: I wouldn't paint all of them with the same brush, but definitely the government are racist bigots.
8: All right, there we are. Mohsin making his point and very clear on that. Where do you stand on watching that World Cup unfold? Besides you wanting to win, watch your team, South Africa, Bafana Bafana, and we all often do choose another team that you want to win. I want all the African teams as a starting point to do well. But are you find yourself conflicted? Sieve or Sieve in Kabeja? Go for it, hi.
3: Hi, Ashraf.
8: Yes, you're live. Thanks for calling in. Yeah.
3: Ashraf, Europe's ability to manage football has collapsed. You remember Platini was in the running to become a president, he was implicated on huge scandals, and Sepp Blatter as well. Now we have Gianni as well implicated in another scam. So maybe this calls for Petrus Motsepe to put his hand up and say he's available to clean the mess that FIFA is currently in. I mean, we know what he has done now in CAF. So I think Africans must rally behind Petrus Motsepe to go and clean CAF.
8: Well, look, I stand to be corrected. I don't know about CAF. I mean, he's part of CAF. I stand to be corrected. By the best of my knowledge, the current FIFA president wants to stand for a re-election, and I think Patrice Motsepe has thrown his name into the hat to support him. So what I'm saying, there's massive lobbying that takes place at a level that you and I don't quite understand. I'm saying that. Thanks for that. Let's get further comments. Crispin in KZN, hi.
4: Hi, Ashraf. You've got a very angry white South African here. And I feel rather like that white South African that posted something about police corruption. Something's been circulating a lot. So I've done a lot to try and support young black South Africans in the one township to start businesses.
8: Mm-hmm.
4: And most recently, within the last 2 weeks. All right. So I've got these friends and they're trying to start this business. So what happens today is that a certain group of people who've established themselves as the rulers of the township, they're local South African people, come there, confiscate some of the equipment, demand a large sum of money, which my friends certainly don't have, so it comes back to me, and to say, you know, you can't operate here, you've got to get permission from us. So I say to my friends, you go to the police and charge them. No, we can't do that. They're working so closely with the local police. So now, and then you see the whole train of corruption from the lowest level going all the way up to what you see on your televisions now. I'm telling you now, the system is rotten. It is an absolutely rotten system. The only group that's getting blamed for it is foreigners, but they are exploited in the same way.
8: Well, I don't know if the only group is. I don't know if the only group is getting blamed for it. Have you seen the amount of people implicated in the Madlanga Commission, for example, who've actually lost their positions already? Have you seen the testimony in terms of the affidavit yesterday?
4: Absolutely.
8: So that's not foreign nationals being blamed. In fact, increasingly so, more and more leading lights are taking the fall. Something's happening.
4: Look, I agree, but where are the marches demanding that this corruption at a local level end? So one of the people

0: this World Cup or African countries to demonstrate the injustice within the football world. South Africa hosted this World Cup, and I'm sure if what is happening right now, it is what was happening in South Africa, I don't know what could have happened. So FIFA has not acted on America. To make it more worse, they even gave a trophy. I don't know if it's a trophy or prize to Donald Trump. No, man. Senseless.
1: Yeah, listen, to the best of my knowledge, and I mean, I certainly covered the 2010 World Cup, is that for a host country to host, amongst the things they have to do, they have to bend the rules of their country to allow FIFA to ensure that their demands are met. Amongst them could well be around the issues of entry into a country, immigration, etc., for that period of time. And that's applied everywhere. If you don't like it, go away. But in fact, that's happened. But it hasn't happened in the USA. Which is just, well, why would you be surprised? But it has not happened. We'll talk about the Bafana team, in fact, specifically right after this.
2: We asked rugby legend Francois Steyn what he thinks of the all-new Toyota BZ4X. France, would you say the BZ4X is a rugged all-wheel drive SUV?
3: Yeah.
2: Cool. Was the acceleration and the handling good?
3: Yeah.
2: All right. So you think the BZ4X can handle South Africa? Well, there you have it. The all-new Toyota BZ4X, an all-wheel drive battery electric SUV made to handle South Africa. The BZ4X, it just got real.
4: Mavis, I wonder if I should sell my car. I'm not sure where to go.

0: you.
1: We Buy Cars, the easiest way to sell your car by far.
2: 50 years later, Youth Month, the voices.
3: Every generation has their own struggle. They have their own thing that they need to fight for. For the generation of 1976, it was very clear what they had to fight for. A better education. So we find 50 years later that our state of education, there's still more that needs to be done. We had Fees Must Fall, you know, just a decade ago. So the youth of today just need to, number one, understand that when it comes to what you believe in, absolutely fight for it. In 1976, they've lost their lives. What can you do in this particular day and age? And it doesn't have to be something big, right? It doesn't have to be a protest of 10,000 students. It can be as small as trying to make a change in your family, if not your family, your community, your street, your grade at school.
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4: Right, well, we certainly hope it's going to be a winning story. I suppose the first part of winning for South Africa is contesting the World Cup once again, because the according to what I can remember, the last time we actually qualified for the World Cup was 2002, if I'm not mistaken, in Korea, Japan, 2010. We were the host nation. So we're there, we're playing Mexico, and that game, what, just over 48 hours away with me. And it's a case of good morning, I would think, with Velilia Nyandu, SABC reporter, covering that story, and certainly on the beat during the entire World Cup. Veli, really thrilled that you can take off your time to talk to us. Much appreciated. Thank you.
5: Good morning. And also, good afternoon in South Africa, Ashraf, and also to SAFM listeners.
4: Thank you. Now, I think in a case like yours, and it's an interesting one, you know, Velilia, the reporter in South Africa, covers football, for example. Velilia, the reporter in Mexico, covers football as you do now, or soccer, but you do it on behalf of your country. In terms of your own personal mental adjustment, that must be quite huge, isn't it?
5: No, certainly it is, and also it is not easy for some of us, you know, to come to these tournaments. We also depend most of the time also on the support, whether we'd get it from the corporate, because I mean, this with its Benelux sports, arts and culture for this first game, but also I'm here with one of the main sponsor of Bafana Bafana, the Blue Band, you know. So you always find that you have to try different means, different ways of getting to the tournament. But, you know, some of the mentors,

0: in the game that I've engaged with in the past, people like McLaughlin and Thomas Konaite, they've always said that if you really want to cover international tournaments, you have to go out of your way and try different rules, especially the focus on covering African football. The two gentlemen I've mentioned, it's something that they've done out of their own pockets most of the time. But through doing that, you will get to be exposed to international football. And hence now I'm talking about my thoughts on World Cup coverage. And I must say that it is also a moment of pride to be here representing the country.
1: Absolutely. So, as the tournament unfolds, maybe we'll talk about just your actual work on the beat. Not today. Right now, we watch just over 48 hours to go. Everybody knows now. 9 p.m. Sunday, Thursday evening, 9 p.m. is when the game Bafana Bafana against Mexico starts. A repeat of that opening game of the 2010 World Cup. Give us an insight. You know, perhaps you would look at what Hugo Bruce has said and interpret every single word he's been saying now in the presses. That gives you an indication of where that team is at right now.
0: Yeah, actually, we'll be going to training this morning in the next hour and a half. Bafana will be concluding their preparations here in Pachuca, which is a 2-hour drive to Mexico City, where they'll play the opening game. Their base camp is here. And I can tell you that the good news is that Aubry Modiba, the left wing back, the first choice left wing back, who has not been training with the team fully since they arrived here because of the recovery to the hamstring injury. So he had a full training session and came out unscathed from that training session yesterday. And the coach Hugo Bruce fully understands that this is a 48-team tournament, away from the 32-team tournament that we're used to. 3 points could just be enough to take you to the next stage. Of course, Bafana Bafana are the lowest-ranked team in the tournament. In fact, in the group, in Group A, to compare to Mexico and also South Korea and Czechia. But we also do know that World Cup football is about the contrasting styles of play, and you can never rule out any team. And this is where Bafana Bafana is banking that they can turn things around. Obviously, when you are playing in a stadium packed like the Azteca, I was there yesterday to do my accreditation. That Azteca is a monster of a stadium. You know, it's from 1980, from 1986. And now Bafana Bafana gets to open against them. And I think Coach Hugo Bruce, having played in the World Cup himself here in 1986, he knows that his team can spring a surprise.
1: Absolutely. Well, I mean, when you say string of surprise, interesting you say that because there's a natural, you know, expectation from the nation, from our nations, are we going to win the game? But I mean, I would be right in saying statistically, we're not expected to win. If we lose, that would be what would be expected, and that would be the norm. I accept other things can happen. Therefore, the mental preparation for the team then going into this game against Mexico at their home grounds, what would that be like?
0: I think this is where some people maybe might have misunderstood or didn't understand, get to hear what Coach Hugo was talking about when he was referring to Sundowns and why Sundowns players could be key for this game. As you know, they are the majority in the team, but also they are used to the big stages. I mean, they've just won the CAF Champions League title in front of 99%. Of the fans inside the stadium in Rabat against them. And also, they played in the Club World Cup last year, just next door here in the US. So they are used to these standards. And this is the kind of fans, in fact, of players that you draw the strength from, also for their teammates in the stadium to get something from them, you know? This is where the mental strength, as you say, it becomes important. But also, I think Coach Hugo Bruce has been with this group now for what, 5 years? At least maybe 3 to 4 years with most of them. So this is something that is drummed into them. This is a different Bafana Bafana teams to the teams of the past. They don't just walk into any game thinking that they'll just go and play their brand of football and that's it. They know that football is more than just the 90 minutes on the pitch. There's a lot of preparation that goes into it, besides the technical side, but the mental strength and also the psychological side is what their 74-year-old coach works
1: I think
0: on.
1: you're quite right. I mean, and that point that, you know, with Sundowns, players also playing in that FIFA Club World Cup, what, just about a year ago, I think it was. They played very well. They got knocked out, but there was a good experience on that. Just the last thing then for you, right? What's the one key thing for you that could determine, I won't say win or lose, but determine we get a result? Because a draw would be a formidable result as far as I can take it. What would you be looking out for? Just the one thing.
0: You know, on a lighter note, we're playing against Javier Aguirre, the coach of Mexico. He was coach of Mexico in 2010 when we played a 1-1 draw against them. And also, he was coach of Egypt in 2019. I was there in Cairo when we knocked out Mo Salah-led Faro's team. So I've been joking here to some of the colleagues there in Mexico that we've never lost to their coach. So I also come from the same point of view that a point could be enough in that opening game, and we go and still a win against Czechia and also against Czechia or South Korea. You know,
1: okay.
0: So I really do think that that kind of a result is possible if we stick to our brand of football, but also with an emphasis on tactical discipline, and that is how Coach Hugo likes it.
1: Very, very important. Well, let's leave it at that. If we've never lost to that coach, then my prayer is that he keeps his job at least until that first game against South Africa. Velile, I appreciate your time. We'll be all counting down 48 hours and more to that opening game of the 2026 FIFA World Cup. By the way, just before we get to the news, make a note of this. If your child's aftercare costs were becoming too expensive, you'd switch, right? You know that. 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Licensed insurer and FSP, T's and C's, and information online. Right, the news at 5 with Greg Hose.

0: Thank you, Ashraf. Residents demand land in Mangaung and findings of UN Gaza report. Good day to you. The Mangaung concerned communities blame the Mangaung Metro in the Free State for what the group says is the poor handling of human settlement issues at Laurier Park in Bloemfontein. Hundreds of land seekers have gathered in the area to assess their status in the housing database for relocation and allocations. Concerned community chairperson Themba Zweni.
1: As MCC, we've been asking questions with regards to how the database is being mismanaged by the municipality. We have learned that there's about 2,000 sites that are going to be allocated here. Unfortunately, there are already complaints with regards to the processes that are being followed. We are not certain exactly as to how the municipality has selected people.
0: A second state witness has told the Pretoria Magistrates Court that there were critical errors in the forensic report compiled by ballistic analyst Captain Lawrence Mokotlwe. He faces charges of defeating the ends of justice, illegal possession of ammunition and accessory after the fact to murder. The charges stem from his failure to link the weapon used in the murder of Vereeniging engineer Armand Swart to 30 other high-profile murder and attempted murder cases. His bail application is being heard today. Ballistic and forensic examiner Colonel Kagiso Banda, who's also attached to the political killings task team in Gauteng, is testifying on behalf of the state.
2: This kind of report, it falls under a critical error in our review SOPs, which has ability of affecting the case negatively. I am noting that on the opening paragraph, it does indicate that I have examined cartridge cases and bullets mentioning 3.1 to 3.4, 4.9. But when coming to the actual finding, 4.9 is not mentioned anywhere. It will mean that there is no link between the exhibits found in that vehicle with the other two scenes where other exhibits were found.
0: A new witness at the Matlanga Commission's testified that the handling of a drug scene in Aeroton, south of Johannesburg, pointed to a possible abuse of power. Witness I, from the Tactical Operation Management section, is testifying in a partial in-camera hearing. Evidence before the commission has revealed that more than 700 kilograms of cocaine was recovered in Aeroton in 2021, but witness I has testified that he was informed by Sergeant Steve Bakula of the K-9 unit that some of the drugs initially seized had gone missing.
3: As weeks passed, I heard from Sergeant Pagula of K9 the drugs of the said scene were not sent to Forensic Science Laboratory but to Pretoria West Training College and kept there for more than a week before being sent to the FSL. I also learned that it was no longer same quantity collected from scene. Instead, the block of bricks was less by over 100 in number.
0: Waste pickers have discovered what's believed to be human bones and skulls at an illegal dumping site near Isipingo, south of Durban. It's believed the human remains may have been removed from a private cemetery before being dumped at the site. Local ward councillor Tabasila Zungu.
4: It is a shock and a concern that we've discovered bones and skulls in this illegal dumping site within our community. But what is of great concern is that someone decided to dump here illegally at this site. This is a serious matter, and we are going to take it up. We are always encouraging cleanliness in this community, and people need to be educated about illegal dumping.
0: Police and forensic teams have been dispatched to that scene. Finally, a report by the UN's Independent International Commission of Inquiry says Palestinian civilians in Gaza and the West Bank are suffering severe violence on all sides. Alex Murdoch is from the UN Children's Agency.
5: The conditions in Gaza are absolutely dire. First of all, children are still being killed. Just this weekend, 7 children were killed in the Gaza Strip by Israeli fire. And we know that some of those children were simply playing football in the street.
0: The top story, the Mangaung concerned communities blame the Mangaung Metro and the Free State for what the group says is the poor handling of human settlement issues at Laurier Park in Bloemfontein. That's SAFM News. I'm Greg Kuss.
6: In sports, the SAWA Kaizer Chiefs launched Toyota Cup and Snyman already building towards LA 28 after historic season for Blitzbox. More details at 5:30.
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8: Listen, I mean, we've had such a reaction on the World Cup, not on Bafana, on the actual World Cup. Keeping in mind, I think Ian Wright, you know, who played football for England and Arsenal, saying something like, what is it? I need to get the right words, but he was very disparaging in his remarks about the USA's hosting of the World Cup. I'll check it up just now. There's increasing frustration and how people see there's the FIFA rules generally when hosting a World Cup. That's why host nations get it. And then how those rules have been flouted for the Americans specifically, as if nothing has ever happened. And we've had situations where teams like Iran, yes, we know the Iranians and the Americans are at war, but how did you sign up when you hosted the World Cup? The Iranians have to play, live outside America, in Mexico, flying on the day. Tell me if they're disadvantaged or not. That's just one. What about the Somalian referee, South Africa, Africa's number one referee, who cannot go to the World Cup? And there are many others. Uzbekistan searched beyond extremes. Senegalese searched in the same way. Mexican, Moroccans, who have visas, big numbers to buy tickets, have got tickets, in fact, to America to watch the World Cup, turned away. There's so many other examples. You may know more. What's your level of frustration? One thing I can tell you for certain, there will be no boycott. Because sadly, because it's America, there will be no boycott. Having said that, what do you feel about it? What could we have done as a people differently, not just in South Africa? I'm talking of the world community when it comes to the USA or to others. I mean, it's a serious question. Well, what about South Africa's economy? We touched on it earlier on, a 0.5 increase in our GDP growth in the first quarter. Why does it matter to you? Let's talk about it next.
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11: This is the English service of the SABC. Here is the news, read by Patricia Carr. A member of the planning committee of the President's Council, Mr. Nick Tuernicht, has been appointed chairman of the Council's Community Relations Committee.
9: 90 years of trusted voices. 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
14: It stays heavy, Ekurhuleni side of Gauteng, with a big crash on the R21 south at 4 Trekker Road. If you're on your way to the airport coming in from Pretoria, Tembisa, Clayville side, make sure you've got plenty of time to get through. There's a backlog from the R23, Benoni exit down through Pomona, through Atlas, and on towards that 4 Trekker Road crash scene. A lot of traffic congestion off the highway as motorists seek alternative routes through. Also, two crash scenes on the N12 around Craft Road. So if you're leaving Joburg out to Boksburg and Benoni, that's a heavy queue that starts at about the R24 split today. Also, breakdown on the N3 south around Haldenaysa, coming down from Alex via Edenvale and Galulis. That is slow. And the N1 queuing up effectively from about the Yutske River Bridge in Midrand into Buccleuch and then all the way down to the William Mandela Drive off-ramp. Durban's had a really busy afternoon on the N2. There is traffic going south between Inunda Road and the M7 highway exit to the Bluff. There are a series of breakdowns and a crash on that southbound side. And then northbound is pretty heavy from the M7 up to a breakdown at Spaghetti Junction. So heavy both ways, but south is the bad one. Also, roadworks on Umgeni Road near the stadium, Stamford Hill area. There's some real slow traffic out that side today. And breakdowns at Kea Ridge, both northbound and southbound. So some heavy pressure between Shongweni and Hammersdale in both directions. Cape Town, a crash down at Houghton Road in the Camps Bay Buckhoven area. That's causing delays on Houghton Road, on Camps Bay Drive, and on Victoria Road as well. And there's a lot of mist around Cape Town. It's not everywhere, but where it is heavy. Please drive carefully through those misty conditions. With your traffic update, I'm Rob Byrne.
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8: Right, so keep your comments going. Reaction is always welcome. How do you react? You do so by calling in live, firstly, when we open the lines, and we shall. 086-000-2032. Short, sharp, to the point comments, please. WhatsApp 30 seconds voice notes will help. 0614 104107. And on that same WhatsApp number, you can text message just one specific comment. 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Hashtag the National Pulse when you do that. And then tag SAFM Radio and tag me, Ashraf Garda. If you're tuning in for the very first time, welcome to the show. And when you call in or send us a voice note, do tell me that so I can acknowledge you. Big city, small dorpy, wherever you are in South Africa, you're a critical part, key element here of the Pulse community. Right, key elements, I suppose numbers matter. GDP growth, 0.5% increase. Does it matter at all? Why does it in fact matter? Let's get the thoughts of Dr. Elna Mulman, the Standard Bank Group Head of South Africa Macroeconomic Research. Dr. Mulman, thanks for joining us here on the National Pulse.
15: Good afternoon.
8: Thank you. Now, this, of course, on the back of the earlier conversation we had with the head of Stats SA, who just gave us those numbers, Risenga Maluleke, and you can check out that podcast as well from earlier on as well. Anyway, Dr. Mulman, let's talk about this. So 0.5 increase of GDP growth. Well, why does it matter to someone listening in?
15: I think the most important is this typically gives you an indication of how quickly the economy is growing. And what we'd ideally like to see is for the economy to be growing faster than the population or faster than the working age population, because that means that all of us would be moving in the right direction. And as a country, we'd be getting a little bit richer, so in a better position than we were. It also has other consequences. It, for example, makes it a lot easier for the fiscus to balance its books. If the economy is growing quite rapidly, then there's more tax revenues that it can use for all kinds of social and infrastructure spending. But in terms of day-to-day lives, it means that either you'll have better prospects of earning a decent income increase down the line, or it means that you have a better prospect of finding a job if you don't have one.
8: Okay. And I mean, these numbers that we talk about are quarterly numbers, so they naturally are measured after the event, right? But in terms of you saying better prospects, it's not simply a switch on, switch off, is it?
15: No, absolutely not. And what we'd ideally like to see is a decent trend. So at this stage, we think that we are doing quite a bit in the economy to improve the medium-term trend. But if we improve all of the reforms that we're currently working on, so we started with the electricity reforms, we're working in the logistics sector now predominantly, then the focus is shifting towards water and municipalities. If we can implement all of those reforms, then we could look at a trend growth of, say, 2%, maybe 2.5%. Now, that helps a lot in terms of job creation and at least stabilizing unemployment. If we continue at the current pace on a year-on-year basis, that's not enough, then it means that if you don't have other interventions, unemployment increases, it becomes more difficult for the fiscus to stabilize the debt GDP ratio. It needs to do things, so cut spending somewhere or increase taxes. And so that's why it's important. But it, like you say, is very important that we're looking at the trend, not only a specific quarter.
8: Yeah, because I mean, your point is ultimately any signs of economic growth will filter down in terms of increased turnover, I would think, in all forms of businesses, which would mean increased VAT and then increased taxes, which tax revenue, that is, which then filters down to more government spend. And it's the absence of that that is problematic. So therefore, in terms of this current measurement of 0.5%, what were the triggers that saw this increase? What are the industries and what may have happened that has seen this increase? Modest so, but important all at the same time.
15: So the strongest performance by far was recorded in the agricultural sector. So you mentioned 0.5% for the overall economy. Agriculture grew by 3.9%. So by far stronger than any of the other sectors. Now, it was encouraging in this particular quarter that at least most sectors improved or expanded. The only exception is manufacturing. And of course, there we are very concerned about the trend. We're very concerned about the long-term decline in that sector. But as I've said, most sectors at least recorded some growth. Now, there are a couple of concerns. The one concern is we only managed to get 0.5% growth with very supportive commodity prices. Many of our export commodity prices are quite elevated. And we were supported by the favorable weather conditions that supported the agricultural sector. And with all of that support, we only registered 0.5% growth. And this was largely before the Iran war. So the war, of course, broke out during the first quarter, but we only saw the significant increase in fuel prices in April. And so the concern is we're starting off 0.5% and the second quarter is likely to be significantly worse.
8: And I mean, that is worrisome. Let's look at it from a broader perspective. I mean, you made the point, even at 0.5% GDP increase, we're nowhere where we ought to be. You sort of threw in numbers like 2 and 2.5%. Just explain to this audience what difference that makes from a 0.5 GDP to, say, an annual 2.5. What difference does it make to a country?
15: So if we are, this is like you pointed out, just for the quarter, but if that is the kind of growth rate that we're looking at, or if we for the full year could grow only by, say, 0.5 or let's say 0.1% growth like we registered last year, then it means that the economy is not growing fast enough to create enough jobs to absorb everybody who doesn't currently have a job. And it also then has implications, like we've discussed, for the fiscus. It just makes it so much harder for the fiscus to almost grow out of its problems. If we can grow faster, then it means that there's natural improvements in its revenue collections that it can use to either repay its debt or then increase its spending on more social measures, whether that is expanded public works programs, so again absorbing some people into some kind of income generating activity, or whether that means there's at least enough to sustain grants and give them at least inflationary increases, etc. And so that's why it's quite important. I have to point out we've talked quite a bit about the 0.5%. If we look at, that is of course then the first quarter compared to the fourth quarter of last year. If we look at the first quarter relative to the first quarter of last year, so a year-on-year comparison, then it is at least a little bit better. And our expectation is still that for the full year, we should be able to get to at least 1%, probably a little bit more than 1% growth. So it's better than the 0.5%. And it's a relief that we'll get that despite all of the geopolitical tensions and wars and oil price shocks and so forth, but it's certainly not enough.
8: Let me end with this, right? Which countries right now, let's start with the African continent, so as we can relate to it, and even beyond that, have shown examples of how they move from, you know, depressed economies, negative economic growth in that case, to something where they've just surged ahead? And if so, what are they getting right that we have not yet adopted or we could adopt?
15: Yeah. So if we look at this year, it's quite a unique year insofar as some countries are benefiting from specific factors such as commodity prices. So we're benefiting from precious metals prices, and of course some of the oil exporters are benefiting from those prices. And so that can have quite a significant impact. But what we're doing is the reforms that I talked about earlier, and that's typically what we see, is where a country accurately identifies its key growth constraints and then really make an effort to remove those growth constraints. And ultimately, it just comes down to it has to be easy to operate in that country, right? It has to be easy to do business. You have to have the right infrastructure, efficient electricity, functioning ports and railways, etc. And that typically then unlocks the growth. So it's all about removing any of the growth bottlenecks, and then, of course, ensuring that you are globally competitive as well.
8: Okay. Easy to do business, I suppose, in simple terms, and maybe we understand it in a restaurant. If you're selling foods in a restaurant, make it easy for your customers to come in, enjoy it, pay at the price that they're okay with, and come back for more. That'll keep you in business. The same for SA Inc. Dr. Elna Mulman, appreciate your time. 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
8: Right, let's get on to, in fact, we'll get to some of your comments just now. So, in fact, what I'll do, before we get to some of the tech, and there's some news about Eskom putting together their, what is called the green launch. We'll see what that means. Their responses are on some of the other issues, including this for the conversation we had earlier.
16: Good afternoon, Ashraf. Ashraf, one lesson that many people must learn. Don't throw stones when you are living in a glass house. Julius Malema, he accuses everybody, including Ramaphosa, that he's corrupt. But here is information linking him to the most corrupt policeman in the country and cigarette smugglers. I don't know what is he saying today about all the revelations that are coming about him, because he always portrays himself as this clean person.
8: But you could say alleged corrupt, alleged cigarette smuggler, alleged in both cases. And where does linking him suggest that Malema himself is absolutely corrupt? I'm just putting that point out so that we have some perspective. But your point is taken, and there's been lots of conversation about the future of Julius Malema now. And as you've heard earlier from the conversation I had and listened to that podcast just after 3, there's a talk that he's got to have his day at the Madlanga Commission. He needs to do that.
17: Hi, Ashraf. How are you? This is Nati from Cape Town. Can we ask Dumile why FIFA is no longer playing fair? The reason I'm saying that Russia was suspended due to the war in Ukraine. However, Israel is busy playing. Donald Trump was awarded an award, a peaceful award. Now they decided not to host Iran. Iran was sent to Mexico. Lastly, the referee, the Somali referee, was denied entrance to the U.S. That's not a fair play. FIFA need to be honest with us. Thank you.
8: But you said it's for Tumi. She can't ask FIFA. They're not going to tell them. You have to ask the broader question is, why are we as a world allowing these inconsistencies of a football body, but a hugely influential football body, to continue doing what he does? Just think about that. Right, let's talk tech right after this.
13: SAFM values your views. Be an active citizen.
18: Tech Talk on the National Pulse.
8: Right, so at least once a week we'll have this feature around tech, and we look at tech, technology, innovation, gadgets whenever they come up, right? So earlier today, Eskom launched Eskom Green, which is Eskom's renewable energy platform. So the technology around that. Well, we'll find out why they've done that, what's the plan around it, but certainly what's the technology. With me, Katleho Lehodis, SABC News economics reporter. Katleho, thanks for joining us on the National Pulse. Hi.
19: Good afternoon, Ashraf, and good afternoon to our listeners as well.
8: Thank you so much. Right. Firstly, let's talk about the need. Why the need for what I understand is their Eskom Green, which is an energy platform. What does it mean?
19: The need comes through from the fact that we as South Africa are endowed with all of these resources, be it wind, be it sun, and Eskom is be it hydrogen. And Eskom, we see them today just looking at this Eskom Green entity. It's the fourth entity. Remember that Eskom has been unbundling. There were 3 entities. Now there are 4 entities under Eskom with this Eskom Green. They're looking to deliver a clean, competitive, reliable energy solution while also supporting efforts around energy security, economic growth, and decarbonization. So this becomes a vehicle where we'll see a private-public partnerships with Eskom in ensuring that we keep our lights on through these renewables.
8: All right, so tell me more about the actual platform and how does it work?
19: So Eskom has come through with, or is going to be setting up a vehicle here. This will be a vehicle that will come through to see more or less the private sector and the public sector working together. It's something that we are told that it's something in the making as we speak right now that will ensure these partnerships and will more or less give Eskom that more dominance when it comes to the issue of renewable energy, because they do have the infrastructure, but now they're looking to partner with the private sector to come through with a green platform. This platform is somewhat of a ring-fenced renewable energy subsidiary established to house Eskom's green energy business and also accelerate the deployment of clean technologies. So we are looking at projects that will be coming through a public-private partnership project. This particular vehicle, Eskom Green, and Eskom is planning here, Ashraf, to leverage the existing, more or less infrastructure that it has, these power plants. Remember that some of these power plants are reaching their shelf life in terms of them being decommissioned. Others would be 2030, 2040. But we see Eskom here saying that they're now going to repurpose these facilities to ensure that they push this green agenda that is basically gaining traction worldwide in terms of decarbonization. But But one thing that we had the minister saying here was to say that we are not announcing the replacement of coal. Coal remains the baseline, and hence they're looking to ensure that they still continue capitalizing on coal, but now tapping into the existence of this technology that we would have, or this endowment that we would have here as per efforts towards clean energy. So these are efforts that we'll see taking shape in the short, long term. We saw them giving us timelines in terms of some of the gigawatts that they would want to go into the grid through this particular intervention here. But we see them even hosting provinces. For instance, we had the Northern Cape that is there. We had Mpumalanga that is there, that was there at the launch. Gauteng was there. Limpopo was there. When you look at these provinces, these are provinces where you see Eskom having some of its facilities, and they are looking at creating special economic zones with private partners to ensure that we and capitalize on green energy through some of these sources.
8: And, just very quickly, I know you need to go. Between short-term and medium-term, what does that mean in terms of length, right? And you can answer this in one go. What impact will this have on Eskom's existing business, which is, coal supply-driven energy, and then the business of other, IPPs who've come on board and provide alternative forms of energy?
19: Well, Eskom is actually more or less lauding this particular process. Remember that this would emanate, Ashraf, from the Integrated Resource Plan 2025, where it presents a mix of these energies that South Africa would deploy in ensuring that there is energy security. But at the same time, we are seeing even the minister and government saying that they're now pinning their hopes on these renewable energy interventions to drastically cut the high electricity costs. So this would actually see Eskom more or less tap into some of its facilities to ensure that this becomes practical. But there is a call that they're going to be setting up here to ring fence this renewable energy subsidiary at Eskom that will now look at deploying cleaner energy, your solar, your wind, and your hydro energy. And this is something that Eskom today was seeing and even describing this, Ashraf, as a game changer.
8: Okay, and that's where we're going to leave it. Katlego Legodi, SABC News economics reporter. What sort of a game changer it is, we will certainly have to, let's see how that plays out and then measure that down the line. What we can talk about now is just some quick comments from you. And there's a lot about that World Cup, right?
20: Ashraf, hi. The best way was to boycott this World Cup or African countries to demonstrate the injustice within the football world. South Africa hosted this World Cup, and I'm sure if what is happening right now, it is what was happening in South Africa, I don't know what could have happened. So FIFA has not acted on America. To make it more worse, they even gave a trophy. I don't know if it's a trophy or prize to Donald Trump. No, man. Senseless.
8: Right, and there's another on one of the earlier conversations we had today.
21: Yeah, good afternoon, Ashraf. I was listening to your conversation with Chomo. The guy spoke very well. Of course, that's what they do when they come to radio, when they come to TV. That's when this camera is on. That's how these guys speak. He speaks very well. I don't want to lie to you. He answered every question to you, even if you were trying to be like foreigners. He stand by his words. But my question to him, Ashraf, why did he waited so long? So these guys were there already occupying this position that they were supposed to be too. He's telling about last week he went to Cape Town. I mean, why is only going last week? Isn't that the something that they were supposed to be doing this thing all these years? You're supposed to ask him, how did we get here? And why did we get here if they were there to be doing that job? So they're waiting for people to be angry and then try burning tires, and then they start doing their jobs.
8: Well, look, I mean, I don't know whether we can speak about him or the department. I mean, he's recent in that position. It's not like he's been there forever, but the Department of Labor or Employment and Labor has been around forever. And effectively, the president made that point on Sunday night. I mean, if you listen carefully to his words, it's like, we have messed up. That's not exactly his words, but the essence of it is we've messed up. And that's why we got where we are, isn't it? 5:30 is the news headlines with Greg.
0: Quick look at the headlines. A subsection commander from the police's Tactical Operations Management Section, identified as Witness I, has alleged to the Matlanga Commission that he was offered a promotion in exchange for altering his statement relating to Crime Intelligence Officer Feroz Khan, The case against three accused in connection with the murder of an e-hailing driver has been postponed to later this month in the Pretoria Magistrates Court. And the Mangaung Concerned Community Group has blamed the Mangaung Metro in the Free State for what the group says is the poor handling of human settlement issues in Bloemfontein. A full update at the top of the hour.
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14: Good and bad news around the Ekurhuleni side for airport travellers. Good news, the R21 crash at Four Trekker Road has been cleared. That backlog has got moving, but the R24 heading to the airport now has a crash at Barber Road. So very heavy from Galooleys heading out through Edenvale towards that scene. And you can't really do the N12 deviation as an alternative because that crash at Craft Road Jet Park area is still there. So both the R24 to the airport and the N12 eastbound to Boksburg and Benoni heavily backed up today. Durban, the N2 southbound crash at the M7, that's finally being cleared. There is still some pressure on the N2 southbound into Spaghetti Junction due to a breakdown, and northbound from the M7 up to Spaghetti Junction, a breakdown there causing delays as well. Still solid from Marion Hill Plaza to Key Ridge. That's a stationary truck, only one lane open. That run out through Shongweni onto Key Ridge, very heavy today. And Cape Town, a lot of mist across the region, particularly Marine Drive along the coast, Camps Bay, Clifton, Victoria Road, Camps Bay Drive, that's all misted up and hard to see where you're going out that way as well. Highway traffic, N1 from Marine Drive out to Brackenfell looking pretty slow, and the N2's got some queues passing the airport towards Kyalicha. With your traffic updates, I'm Rob Byrne.
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8: Okay, there's you have a story about Kaizer Chiefs, so that we don't forget about them, right?
6: Yes, Kaizer Chiefs have announced that they will face Scotland FC from Zimbabwe in the Toyota Cup this year. The match will take place in the Northwest on the 26th of July at the Royal Bafokeng Sports Palace. Included in their rankings are former Sundowns and Kaizer Chiefs star Kamar Bellet, amongst others.
1: West African team, now Southern African team. Excited that we are also going across the country and now land up in the Northwest, you know, playing in Royal Bafokeng. The stadium has been revamped, and I must thank the Royal Bafokeng family and the Royal family for the work they've done. Great to have infrastructure of that nature to be able to use, but also for our supporters that side, excited to be bringing football into that space again. And just very proud to be hosting Scotland FC, a team that is making waves in the Zimbabwe League, investing in the game, investing in players and infrastructure. A team that has great stature, you know. And we're looking for a competitive game, looking forward to seeing some of our former players, and also showcasing new players and new technical team, our new jerseys. So really a bumper experience. Proud to be associated with Toyota.
6: Meanwhile, still staying with football, Banyana beat Japan 1-0 in their second friendly at J. Green Sakai Stadium just 3 days after a heavy 5-0 loss. The sole goal of the game was scored by Linda Mutlalo, and the win marks South Africa's first win against Japan and a great boost of confidence ahead of the Women's Africa Cup of Nations. Meanwhile, in terms of World Cup news, FIFA have to deal with an embarrassing situation with Africa's top referee Omar Artan denied access to the U.S., Artan was set to become the first Somalian to officiate at the World Cup, but was turned back in Miami. And now he's back in Turkey. The African Referee of the Year believes that he had a valid visa to work in the U.S., even though Somalia are on the U.S. travel ban list. Meanwhile, in terms of rugby, Springbok Sevens head coach Philip Snyman says that planning for the 2028 Olympic Games in Los Angeles is already underway, with the national team laying the foundations for another successful cycle after a remarkable campaign. Snyman was speaking after the Blitzboks capped off an outstanding season by defending their HSBC World Championship crown in France, adding that title to their overall seven series. The South Africans enjoyed one of their most consistent seasons in recent years, reaching six finals from nine tournaments and lifting five trophies along the way. Meanwhile, Pepsi Buthelezi and Carlos Seidi have been called to the Springbok squad, and they will join the camp in Johannesburg in the next 2 days, along with Stormers players following their return from Ireland, where they played in the United Rugby Championship semi-final over the weekend. The Stormers players arrived in camp yesterday, and loose forward Buthelezi, who plays for the Sharks and made his debut against Portugal in 2024, will report for duty in the evening. In terms of athletics news, elite athletes will be chasing a record prize of record prize money of more than 8.2 million rand at the 99 editions of Comrades Marathon between Durban and Pietermaritzburg on Sunday. A total of 4.62 million rand is up for grabs, along with the solid gold medals to the top 10 men and women who reached the finish at Scottsville Racecourse. The winners will each receive 925,000 rand, which is the highest amount ever paid to the champions of a road race on the African continent. Then finally, in tennis, Emma Raducanu began her Wimbledon preparations with a promising straight sets victory over Anna Blinkova. Raducanu was dominant for most of the contest, claiming a 6-love and a 6-3 win over the Russian qualifier. Then Ashraf, before leaving, I have an X here. One of our listeners just asking, since all three countries are co-hosting the World Cup, how is it that if you're denied a visa by the USA, you are done? I think perhaps just talking to the referee, the games that he was supposed to officiate are in the US, and some of the teams are supposed to play in the US. So if it's like that, unfortunately, you can't really.
8: Well, I mean, they could have shifted him to referee FIFA. Other matches.
6: FIFA could have.
8: No, but I mean, look.
6: But FIFA is not doing anything.
8: But like, why are we surprised? I mean, look, it sounds like I'm being nasty. Show me how FIFA, who has run the World Cup and effectively run a country every time they've hosted a World Cup, including South Africa, right? They run a country for that month.
6: Yeah.
8: How come they're unable to do so with regard to the USA?
6: It's crazy because at one stage, Donald Trump was saying, no, the Iranian team can come to the US. And then now, closer to the event, the fans' tickets quota is decreased. Yeah. That's being dodgy. Why isn't
8: So the question people have been asking, should South Africa have boycotted the World Cup? Not should they, because they're not going to do so.
6: They're not.
8: But should they have done so? Should other countries have done so?
6: I think so.
8: As per the same level of anger they've displayed, for example, when Russia invaded, in terms of how it's been seen, the Ukraine, and they kicked out Russia from all sorts of sport. So yeah, not just that, the Americans are very involved in the war against the Iranians, in the war against Palestine, in terms of supporting of Israel, which we've discussed on many other issues. So what's changed this time around? But the fact is, we are all duplicitous, and that is the nature of the world, and that the world must change thereafter.
6: And also, we're dealing with a president of a country who probably would say, all the countries that have boycotted the World Cup, is up to you guys. We're still going to continue, whether it's five countries or not. It doesn't matter.
8: Yeah, well, I mean, look, let me end with this one. In a way, it's a strange one that Iran are unlikely to do very well, right?
6: Yeah.
8: But assuming they were a better team than they are now, they have to fly in for every game. I mean, which country does that? Assuming they were one of the decent teams and they reached a World Cup final, must they actually fly in on the day of a World Cup final and then move out on the same night?
6: Crazy.
8: Then they must just change the name of the World Cup. They can call it, American football when they play just the Americans play for one cup, right? In American baseball, what's it called? The World Series. Yeah, that's it.
6: The World Series, yeah.
8: The World Series, hosted and competed by the USA.
6: Well, with that said, it is a wrap from my side. Ke natume ngkhapele. Modimo ke.
2: In case you missed it.
3: Is taking a bribe as a police officer not illegal?
22: It is illegal.
3: So why did the police officers on the scene who are watching this crime happen not arrest their colleague?
22: Like I said, Kathy, like we are seeing on the video, that will form part of the investigation processes to establish as to what happened and why didn't they arrest that person. That will form part of the investigation.
3: But yet, there's still no charges.
22: They didn't act. Listen, they didn't act when they are supposed to act.
3: Yes.
22: So a case has been launched, and after a case has been opened, there will be investigation to hold accountable everyone else that was involved in that
3: matter. Is this a criminal case or a disciplinary case?
22: This is a disciplinary case.
3: Colonel Dimakatso Nivuhuli.
4: That was National Briefing with Kathy Mutlatlana. 50 years later, Youth Month, the voices.
6: We have experienced June 16th to some extent, and remembering June 16th every year. The generation that is to come, they need to know what June 16th means. So it's up to us to actually, you know, educate them about it so that they understand the importance of it and that this is the reason why we are here today. And because of where we are now, for me personally, it changes my life completely. So I like it when on that day we are dressed in school uniforms. I think I don't want my kids to look at it as a sad day. It's a day to remember. It's our history. It is also our future.
4: Different generations, different experiences. One South Africa, 50 years later, only on SAFM, leading the conversations that move us.
5: 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Facts and figures you can count on.
8: Well, and if we think we've got problems about the World Cup, what about the post office? They've got a new team in charge, Jimmy.
7: Good afternoon, Ashraf. Good afternoon to the listeners. They certainly do. There's a new board that has been appointed at the post office. The business has been going through business rescue for more than a few years now. We've been keeping an eye on that. We've been trying to make sense of where the business comes to from here. We are about 300 odd million rands in on the business rescue proceedings in terms of costs, and we finally have a new board, but we don't have clarity as to what's happening from a post office perspective and whether or not they have the 3.7 billion rand that asked the government for as a bailout a little while ago. So we're going to speak to the Department of Communications. We've got a standing appointment with the Minister of Communications to discuss that and some of the other factors around the post office and see if we can make sense of this latest board signing or this board appointment and what we do with the post office from here. We're also going to take a look at some other conversations that we can draw on from the likes of the post office, the likes of business rescue conversations. There's been an increase in the number of business rescue filings that have taken place in South Africa over the last 12 months, and alongside companies like the post office, the private sector has also gone through their fair share of business rescue filings. So we're going to try and make sense of what seems to have businesses under so much pressure. We know that some of the economic conditions out there are not favorable for businesses at the moment. And with the ongoing tensions around the world, it doesn't look like things are going to get any easier anytime soon. So lots to look into from that perspective to try and make sense of how we get businesses going beyond that. We also have a conversation, as we always do every other Tuesday, taking a look at the property market. We're going to speak to the team at Pam Golding Properties and get a sense of what some of the driving trends are in the property landscape. We've seen quite a bit of a change take place in how property owners are approaching the market or how buyers are approaching the market. We've seen some changes in demographics, in buying power, and a couple of other factors. So we're going to take a look at that as well in a bit more detail. And then we speak to our aviation expert, Lyndon Burns, on the Avia Dev conference that's set to kick off tomorrow in Botswana. We get a sense of what the aviation landscape looks like on the African continent and what it is that needs to be done to improve the state of aviation and the cost of aviation, or rather bringing down the cost of aviation for South Africa and the African continent. So that's what's coming up on the show today. Before we get to those conversations, though, a sense of some of the market movements that have been at play throughout the day. The Rand has slightly improved from the 1650 that we saw it at yesterday. It's at 1648. We did see it come to about 1646, 44-ish throughout the day. It's still above 22 Rand against the British pound and still above 19 Rand against the euro. It is at 11 Rand 58 against the Australian dollar, though, so gaining about 0.5% there on the day's trade. On the equities front, a bit of a mixed bag. Some Asian markets in the green, some in the red. The Nikkei in Tokyo, standout winner, 2% up on the day. Shanghai was 1.2% up, but the Hong Kong index and the ASX in Sydney were both in the red. European markets, also a bit of a mixed bag. The FTSE was down, and the CAC 40 in France and the DAX in Germany were up. US markets, also a bit of a mixed bag. The S&P at the moment down about a third. NASDAQ down almost two-thirds, but the Dow Jones somehow in the green. If we look at our own local markets, resource stocks down 0.8%, financials cancelling that out almost identically up 0.8%, and industrials up 0.1%. The all share only up 4 basis points, but we take a green day any which way we can get it. The top 40 up 7 basis points. We're going to be taking a look at that in a bit more detail as well. The price of Brent crude still below $95 a barrel. That's where we're going to have to take it as a win for now. Hopefully it means then that we might see a bit of more relief on the petrol side of things. Still very early in the month to tell what's going to happen by the end of the month, of course, but we'll keep an eye on that. Platinum pricing back above 1,700, palladium still below 1,300, the gold price below $4,300 a fine ounce, which now puts it below 2.3 million rands per kilogram in that respect. So we're going to look at these and other market movements a little later on when we come back after the 6 p.m. news. For now, Ashraf, back to you.
8: Right, perfect. Thanks. Enjoy your show. Lots to let's look forward to, certainly in that show, including that story of where to for the post office.
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8: Let's get to the Madlanga Commission wrap for the day. The Independent Police Investigative Directorate's Assistant Director of Investigations, Zelda Maposho, continued her testimony at the Madlanga Commission, where, just to recall, she was accused of making up facts and illogical conclusions. In 2021, Maposho investigated a complaint by three law enforcement officials who opened a case with IPED after they were arrested on suspicion of trying to steal drugs from a crime scene. Maposho's investigation found in favour of the complainants. Now, the incident refers to a drug bust in July of 2021, where police confiscated a large consignment of cocaine with an estimated street value of about 300 million rands in Arriton, south of Johannesburg. Now, witness I, an undercover cop, and the team leader for the South African Narcotics Enforcement Bureau, that's SANAB, then took the stand today, that is, and testified at the commission regarding that issue of the drug bust. Here's some clips and listen to that. Firstly, witness I says he first met Brown Mokgotsi in 2020 and then linked that as an important source.
12: Thanks. Prior to dealing with the meeting of 29 January 2025, it is important for me to

0: and practices around Northwest as a source to you?
1: Has no, it? No, not to me.
0: Yes? Can you just...
1: You are said to be a businessman who knows a lot of things and frequently reports irregularities within the Northwest province.
2: Right, now that witness I said on the 29th of January 2025 in Matt Mokgotse and a CI member at a meeting facilitated by, you know the name, Vusimuzi Cat Matlala.
1: In January 2025, I met Mr. Mokgotse and CI member. The meeting was facilitated by Mr. Vusi Matlala through Warrant Officer Faleni Zungu, now Captain. Captain Zungu called me and said there are people who want to consult with you in respect of a matter I'm a witness to involving General Khan. I asked who the people are, which he did not disclose, and where can I find them? Captain Zungu said they are at U10 Hotel in Sandton as we speak, and I can find them there.
0: Witness I went to the witness meeting. I, this Captain Zungu, is he a member of the DPCI?
1: Then he was a member of DPCI, but now he moved.
2: Now, you know the name General, Major General Khan has been in the news, right? So witness I commented about him and listened to what he said about him before and after.
3: What facilitative role did Mr. Matlala play?
1: I don't know. He just informed me he was phoned by his source that there are people who want to see me.
3: Oh, so Captain Zungu was telling you that he heard from Mr. Matlala that people want to see you?
1: Yes.
3: All right, thank you. You can continue.
1: I went to the meeting venue with Warrant Officer Matlaba, who works under me at Tom's. And taking Warrant Officer Matlaba with me was in respect of assistant with state vehicle, as I was not in possession of any state vehicle, and he was. But Warrant Officer Matlaba stayed in the car when we got to the hotel. At the meeting in the hotel, I was directed to go by the couches next to the reception of hotel. I was surprised to find it was Mr. Brown Mokgotse and CI member. I also know the CI member as we worked together at the DSO Scorpion before it was disbanded. I immediately suspected something sinister to come out of this meeting. I learned later that the meeting was recorded. I decided to play along. The CI member said they needed to fix things, meaning me making a statement clearing Major General Khan at the disciplinary hearing in respect of the drug bust at Aeroton. I refused and told him I couldn't change my statement as that would amount to perjury and I could be charged on that.
2: Okay, and finally, so here's a big question to Witness I. When was the first time Witness I met Vusimuzi Cat Matlala?
1: This time I met Mr. Vusi Matlala was when Brigadier Mokoena was trying to extort him, Mr. Vusi Matlala, using me and Captain Zungu. After the John Wick scene, Brigadier Mokoena claimed the scene was a hit. He asked me and Captain Zungu to call Cat, and we met at Colbain Golf shooting range. Brigadier Mokoena said he had a source or a complainant from General Libya's office which had

0: evidence to the fact that the John Wick scene was a hit, and Brigadier Mokoena wanted to consult with Mr. Matlala to see how he can fix this.
1: Right, Witness I is expected to return tomorrow. That's the Madlanga Commission wrap.
2: SAFM. Prime time all day long.
1: Okay, so before we get to your comments, because I want to hear it, you're part of the Pulse community, I need to hear you. Windscreen, phone screen, can't wait to get home and stream. But there's something better out there to like and to share. So answer the call to something different. 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We're out here, Mzansi. You're coming. Live life outside with Cape Union Mart.
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1: Okay, let's get to some of your comments. Right, here's one on the World Cup.
3: Good afternoon, Ashraf. I have made a personal decision not to watch any games held in the United States from the group stages until to the finals, because United States is acting arrogantly. I will only be watching games that are held in Canada and in Mexico. So I'm not going to form part of any viewership statistic. Thank you. Ditelo Rustenberg.
1: So you're not going to, basically the World Cup is dead for you. Who else does that? Who else will do that? I must be honest, I'll definitely watch. Do I agree with everything at the World Cup? No. Does that sound like a contradiction? Yes. Are you like me? It's possible.
4: Ashraf, this FIFA president is a very, very weak president. He's not in the caliber of João Havelange and Sepp Blatter. He's a very weak president. I'm shocked and surprised that CAF, they're begging this man. He's a very weak president. That's why he can't do nothing in America. He went and gave Blatter what they call an accolade, you know. He's a very weak president. Okay.
1: Listen, we need to talk about the structures of how FIFA works and then the confederations like CAF and how one feeds into the other, because I'm not saying he's a good guy or a bad guy. That sounds crazy with some of his decisions, but this is about lobbying on a massive global scale to the point it probably it renders or engenders clout on the level of even appointing or lobbying for a president for the USA.
5: Ashraf, good afternoon. It's Domiso from Waterfall in KZN. Remember yesterday, I sent a voice note and I said, if only Leon Schreiber could be like Dr. Aaron Motsoaledi. And listen to SAFM, hear what we are saying and call back and give us some insight. So what happened this morning in Joanne's show at 9 o'clock, we still had some immigration policy questions. And guess what? Dr. Aaron was listening, and then he called in and they said, even though I'm no longer part of the Ministry of Home Affairs, because I was there and I have the experience, let me answer these questions for you. He took us step by step by step by step, Ashraf, and I was so happy. Leon Schreiber, we don't know where he is. We can't find him. We don't know. Instead, Dr. Aaron Motsoaledi is helping us.
1: Well, I hear you. First of all, I mean, Dr. Motsoaledi is one of the most accessible ministers and has been for a long, long time. And that's what you want, someone who's in service to the nation. That's what you want. In terms of your call, he's responded to you. So fantastic. Maybe tomorrow, Leon Schreiber will call in on this show and then the whole world will just like, here, there you are. We'll ask you, who do you want to speak to next? Maybe Infantino, perhaps? Just take a chance and we'll see.
6: Evening, Ashraf. You know, Ashraf, I love it when these three presidents meet. The president of North Korea, the president of Russia, and the president of China. Trump must watch out. He must watch out. The bad boys are coming for him.
1: The bad boys are coming.
7: Evening. You know what? I just wish that the ANC government would find it proper to send credit where it is due. because I did not because of the guys that stood up, the march on marches and the dudulas of this world. We wouldn't be all up in arms trying to fix what the ANC government has spoiled. So we are where we are because of them. And I just wish that in each and every statement that they're going to make or that they've been making, they would have mentioned that now things are this way or we are where we are because of they messed up, and the credit must be given to the people that made sure that they are doing what they're supposed to be doing. So yeah, I just wish even the country or the nation should not forget about these guys. The Jacintas, everybody that managed to push the government to where it is now, they need to be given credit.
1: Well,
7: thank you.
1: Interesting point to leave it with, to say we can debate some of the policies, but we're going to react on our own. We haven't had that reaction in terms of cleaning up things for a long, long time. So I hear you. Therefore, the conversations we've had all day today around, even from the Department of Employment and Labor, in terms of what they feel needs to be happening next, I think is critically important. I really enjoyed that conversation, including the World Cup issues, because it's so complex. I think there'll be even further chats about that tomorrow, from early morning, well, maybe tonight as well, of course. Remember, because after the markets, it's sport, and then there's another 3 hours of talking about the biggest issues up to midnight, isn't it? Let's get the news. It's 6 o'clock. Here's Greg Hurst.

0: Thank you again, Ashraf. Economic growth expected to decline and residents demand land in Mangaung. Good evening. Economic growth is expected to decline in the coming months as the effect of the conflict in the Middle East and its impact on inflation becomes more pronounced. This after the latest GDP figures released by Stats South Africa show that the economy grew by 0.5% in the first quarter of this year, compared to 0.4% in the previous quarter. Economist Shireen Dumaligam.
1: Looking ahead, we anticipate a slowdown in GDP growth in the coming quarters, driven by the protracted Middle East conflict and the resulting increase in fuel costs. Business confidence has already deteriorated in the second quarter, and we expect mounting pressure on consumers who were already under strain prior to the fuel price shock. Conditions are likely to worsen further from the second quarter as fuel prices surged and interest rates increased. The impact of the Iran war on SA economic growth, however, is being counteracted by SA's elevated terms of trade and support from ongoing policy reforms. We continue to expect a moderate improvement in growth to around 2% over the medium term, although this trajectory has been disrupted by the conflict.
0: A subsection commander from the police's Tactical Operations Management Section, identified as Witness I, has alleged he was offered a promotion in exchange for altering his statement related to Crime Intelligence Officer Feroz Khan. The statement relates to a drug bust in Aeroton, south of Johannesburg in 2021, where more than 700 kilograms of cocaine was seized. Evidence before the Mhlanga Commission has suggested that Khan, who arrived at the scene after the initial officers, took control of the operation, raising concerns of possible obstruction of justice. Witness I, who has now concluded his testimony, claims that the offer was made by a crime intelligence official who was in the presence of alleged political fixer Brown Mokgotsi.
2: I refused and told him I couldn't change my statement as that would amount to perjury and I could be charged on that. I asked why I should do that and for what purpose. The CI guy said that I will get a bag and they will facilitate for me to get a promotion at work if I help Major General Khan.
0: The case against three accused in connection with the murder of an e-hailing driver in February has been postponed to later this month in the Pretoria Magistrates Court for judgment on a bail application. The victim's body and vehicle were found abandoned in Attridgeville, west of Pretoria. Presiding Magistrate Orban Pashlele.
3: Matter is remanded 23 June 2026 back to Court 16 for continuation of the bail application in custody.
0: The Mangaung Concerned Community Group has blamed the Mangaung Metro and the Free State for what it says is the poor handling of human settlement issues at Laurier Park in Bloemfontein. Hundreds of land seekers have gathered in the area to assess their status in the housing database for relocation and allocation. The group's chairperson, Themba Zweni.
4: As MCC, we've been asking questions with regards to how the database is being mismanaged by the municipality. We have learned that there's about 2,000 sites that are going to be allocated here. Unfortunately, there are already complaints with regards to the processes that are being followed. We are not certain exactly as to how the municipality has selected people.
0: As a clarification to an earlier report on remarks by the Department of International Relations and Cooperation regarding the deportation of foreign nationals who violate South Africa's immigration laws, Durko has indicated that the proposal to bill countries for the costs associated with deporting their nationals is currently under consideration and has not yet been adopted as government policy. Department spokesperson Crispin Piri says government is exploring measures to strengthen cooperation with countries whose nationals are detained or require deportation. He added that the possibility of recovering such costs through the Department of Home Affairs is among the options being considered as part of ongoing discussions. Top story, economic growth is expected to decline in the coming months as the effects of the conflict in the Middle East and its impact on inflation becomes more pronounced. That's SAFM News. I'm Greg Kos.
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6: Thank you very much to Greg for that news update. There'll be more news with Greg at 7 o'clock. It was Charlie Munger who once said, "The big money is not in the buying and the selling, but in the waiting." I'm Jimmy Mayaha. This is the SAFM Market Update. Let's get you up to date. Coming up on the show today, we take a look at the latest board appointments for the South African Post Office. We speak to the Minister in the Department of Communications and Digital Technologies and get a sense of what these latest appointments mean for the state of the South African Post Office. We have a conversation as well with the team at Worksmen's Attorneys, taking a look at the pressures that businesses are facing as more than 800 businesses have entered business rescue or liquidation since the start of this year. We speak to Dr. Eric Levenstein, Head of Insolvency and Business Rescue at Worksmen's, and get a sense of what's driving some of these challenges for businesses and how businesses can navigate them. Then we have a conversation with our aviation specialist, Managing Director at Plane Talking, Lyndon Burns, on the state of the aviation sector in South Africa and on the African continent ahead of the Avia Dev conference that is taking place or set to kick off tomorrow in Botswana. We're going to get a sense of what to look forward to there and what the state of the South African aviation is at the moment. We wrap up the show with a property conversation. We speak to the Chief Executive Officer of Pam Golding Properties and get a sense of what young buyers might be looking at the moment as housing prices continue to grow higher.
5: The Day's Markets, understanding the moves and making smarter investment calls.
6: As always, that's where we kick off the show with a sense of some of the market movements that have been unfolding throughout the day. I'm joined on the line by Taylor Ginsburg, local equities analyst at Umthombo Wealth, to take a look at markets, see what to make of them. Taylor, lovely having you on the show. Thanks so much for taking the time. A better day on the equities front today. If we look at some of the movements that have been unfolding, it has been a kind of an up and down period still from equity market perspective. But markets this week having to contend with strong economic data out of the US last week and still seemingly finding good footing to get into the week.
7: Yes, the markets, I have to agree, they have been quite mixed, and certain sectors have done better than others. So the bond market has done quite well today, and that's off the GDP news that was released this afternoon. And so shares that have been linked to that, generally what are called bond proxies, namely real estate, have done relatively well this day. And I see generally a lot of SA Inc, finance, and the mining stocks have generally been down at close.
6: Talia, when we look at local markets, the resource stocks are still down, but financial stocks having a fighter of a day if I look at just how far up they moved on the day's trade. Industrial stocks coming to the party as well, about a tenth of a percent up. But I suppose the big question there is what seems to be driving the confidence in financial stocks? We know we got that ratings upgrade from Fitch on Friday, and perhaps the market is starting to be a bit more optimistic. Financial stocks have always historically been a good proxy of confidence, particularly in our own local markets.
7: Yes, sorry, actually, just to clarify that before I said they were down, no, they're actually up of now. As I said, I think it is because of the that GDP read that came out. I suppose they're also a proxy for financial, particularly banks, very much have seen a good see through for the economy. But however, we are just talking day-to-day trade, and so it's hard to separate what is a real trend and what is just white noise.
6: Talia, let's look at that GDP print in a bit more detail. Surprising to the upside, beating estimates ever so slightly, 0.5% from a numbers perspective, but the broader sense of the South African economy. It has been a constrained economy. We have been struggling for a couple of years. We did see a bit of green shoots towards the tail end of last year. It's nice to be able to see that that momentum carried into Q1, at least, of this year.
7: Yes, I agree. This would technically mark a sixth consecutive quarter of growth, which I suppose I said, given our economy, was quite a pleasant surprise. And these results, I'd say they're encouraging. They're not through the roof. South Africa would need to see a lot more growth in order to grow jobs and things like that. But we are seeing some nice green shoots, particularly from agriculture, was really the big pusher there, up 3.9% this quarter. Some push from finance, which has been quite, the financial sector has been quite consistent, and even things like logistics, transport, your basics doing quite well. You're talking about before the consumers being constrained. And we can see that in household spending, certain things, their spend is down in beverages that contracted, in things like hotel and leisure. And so there's still a bit of pressure from the consumer, and also from businesses. It would be good to see more fixed capital investments and stronger manufacturing.
6: $89 a barrel. That is the oil price that I'm looking at right now on my screen. I didn't think we'd break $90 a barrel this week. I want to get your thoughts on this, Talia, because if we break below this, we would have effectively broken below levels that we last saw, or we haven't really been able to break below this level sustainably since the initial ceasefire was declared. And if we are able to hold below this $89, we could be in for some really good relief at the pumps when it comes down to fuel decisions. Am I being very optimistic here? It's still very early in the month.
7: Sure, this isn't exactly a topic that I love to speak about. And the reason is that it's so linked to geopolitics. And so far, it's been so linked also to sentiment. I mean, Trump puts out a tweet and that can set the direction of the oil price just for the day. And so, yes, obviously everyone wants a lower oil price for various reasons. It would be good for the economy. But I think, as I tell people, you have to see, I would have to see concrete evidence in order to get excited. Today, there has been some relief. As they said, that there's been some halt on the fighting. But personally, I would need to see concrete evidence of any kind of end to the conflict going forward.
6: Oh, and we absolutely know that this conversation could take a very different turn by the time you and I are done on the phone, simply because, as you rightly mentioned, President Trump could open his Truth Social, he could open his social media, and we could have a very, very nasty conversation by the end of the evening. This is,
7: yes,
6: I suppose...
7: Yes, it's still daylight in America.
6: So. Absolutely. So many hours left, and even then, we still don't know what's going to come of that. Let's take a look at the Rand, Talia. The Rand holding its own against the US dollar, against all of the major currencies at the moment. 1650 against the US dollar, struggling with that level. It's coming below, it's trying to come below, it came below last week, but thankfully it isn't going above 1650 at this stage.
7: Yeah, the Rand, it's been surprisingly resistant the past couple of months, and there's various reasons for that. It has gotten a support from, generally speaking, it's had good support from the commodities. We're seen as a commodity currency, and so the higher gold and platinum prices have given it a good floor. And then even today we see that today, as I said, a better print. We've had better bond prices today, a stronger bond yields today. And then also, I think in terms of the perception of the currency, we are seen as having quite a strong institutions, namely the our Reserve Bank, which is, they raise interest rates, which perhaps isn't great for people who own a loan, but it's seen as quite offensive for the Rand.
6: Talia, before I let you go, I want to get your thoughts around where the risk sits at the moment in the markets. We've seen lots of volatility on the commodities front. We've seen some up and down movements that you and I looked at on the equities front. But something you alluded to at the start of our conversation is that with sentiment being so uncertain, markets are kind of very up and down on the trading side of it. Where do you think the biggest risk sits, other than the glaring conversation around the Oval Office?
7: Where don't risks sit in the markets? And I've been speaking to my industry peers, and it's been I'm sure you've picked up too, it's been a tough time, and it's been a tough time. And so I'd say the macro story is, just looking globally, I'd say the macro story is not very encouraging. Higher energy prices, there's going to be lower manufacturing, lower productivity in economies, higher inflation. And so unfortunately, the macro story that is unfolding this year doesn't, or at least since end of February, doesn't seem very promising.
6: Lots to still be concerned about, but it seems that markets are finding a way to contend with the volatility and the risk that is out there. We'll see for how much longer this is able to go on. For now, we'll leave the conversation on that note. Equities analyst at Umthombo Wealth, Talia Ginsberg, joining us to take a look at markets and share her thoughts on some of the driving factors.
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6: The South African Post Office has a new board. The board has been signed off and put in place by the Minister of the Department of Communications and Digital Technologies, obviously the stakeholder in this case on behalf of that state-owned entity. We're going to be taking a look at this. We're going to be taking a look at the implications that come with a new board with the minister himself. Minister Solly Malatsi joins me on the line now to see if we can make sense of the post office at the moment. Minister, lovely having you on the show as always. Thanks so much for taking the time. Can we perhaps start with an overview of where the South African Post Office sits at the moment? Our understanding, of course, is that we've been in business rescue since July of 2023. The new board has now been appointed. Where is the Post Office in terms of what's been reported to you?
12: Good evening, Jimmy, and to all your listeners. Indeed, the Post Office has been under business rescue for roughly the past 3 years, and where it is now, like many state-owned enterprises, it is confronted with serious liquidity challenges. Those are very well documented, and particular given what were the contributory factors leading to where the business rescue process initiated, is that the post office, due to either a combination of historical underinvestment, historical mismanagement, and a sense of historical, you know, lack of focus, meant that it did not invest in the digital infrastructure that it needed in order to catch up with the evolution that happened, particularly in the postal and courier services market, which, as you can tell by now, through the mushrooming of, you know, private players in the space, shows that while there is a market for that, the post office, you know, due to the reasons I alluded to earlier, struggled to remain reliable, competitive in that space. And naturally, where there's an unreliable service, customers move, and that has been the challenge for the post office.
6: Minister, take us through the latest round of board appointments for the post office. You would obviously have to sign off on that as the stakeholder in question here. Can you give us a sense of the board that's been put in place here and what the mandate that you've given to the board as the shareholder is?
12: Yeah, so just I think it's important to start with the process. We initiated the process towards the end of last year. It was widely publicized, including, you know, in all prominent media and the Government Gazette, because that's how the process unfolds. And we embarked on a very rigorous process of obviously not only doing the shortlisting, but you also have to do background checks. Then There is then the internal government process, which once, as the Department of Communications, we're finished with, you know, doing the shortlisting and recommendation, we have to seek cabinet concurrence or cabinet approval. That process at cabinet level culminated last week with the approval that the cabinet provided for the post office to have a board. And it was important to move towards having a board because it is one of the necessary preconditions in exiting business rescue. The other precondition was a projection that at least for a period of a minimum of 6 months to the foreseeable future, the liquidity of the post office, seems intact. The immediate mandate of the board would be looking at establishment of sustainable private partnerships. It is quite clear that the state no longer has the means to continuously keep making, you know, massive capital injections into state-owned entities that are not financially sustainable on their own. But secondly is the principled view that, you know, these entities themselves also have to have a commercial model that would reduce the over-reliance on the state for funding and financing. Because the truth of the matter is, if you look at the history or the size of bailouts that have been injected into state entities in the past 10 years, that figure is very astronomical. And in fact, it takes away from, investments or allocations from social welfare or education and crime fighting activities, which are necessary for the country to keep a track on.
6: Minister, can we look at that bailout conversation in a bit more detail? I understand that, of course, parts of this predate your appointment potentially as minister. We know that where we stand at the moment, business rescue practitioners have said we need at least 3.7 to 3.8 billion rand to be injected into the post office if we are to see it come out of business rescue. We know at the same time, National Treasury has said they are not going to be putting in almost 4 billion rand to get the business out of business rescue. What does that mean for the post office financially? You alluded to the fact that the new board must come up with a commercially viable model. Does this mean until that happens, we stay in business rescue?
12: No, and that's the point that I was making earlier, that the appointment of the board is part of three preconditions to exit business rescue. The priority right now is towards exiting business rescue, and in fact, the business rescue practitioners will be officially filing for that exit. It becomes necessary to have a board when you exit business rescue because there must still be a governance structure that is responsible for conducting the oversight of the entity, providing the strategic leadership for the entity, and also holding the management accountable for the execution of the mandate of the entity. The conversation around the billions that you are referring to emerges from the steps that were taken at the very beginning of, you know, the attempts to prevent the post office from getting into liquidation, which is why the sixth administration then took the view that it should be put under business rescue. There was an indication that in order to successfully complete the business rescue process, an amount of over 4.8 billion would be needed. That amount, which was a projection, the government immediately injected around 1.6 billion at the time. And there was a plan which, you know, the business rescue put in place of an amount of 3.2 billion, which would be needed to successfully get out of that. But of course, the Treasury correctly felt and was of the view that allocation would need to be supported by a very credible plan for the sustainability of the institution and also on private partnerships, and also taking into consideration the reality of competing interest that our fiscus is currently under. And as a result, the 3.2 billion conversation is actually closed because, you know, there is no provision for that, and the state has no means actually to be able to get to that. It is for this reason that part of our interventions was in last year, December, when we published the request for expressions of interest in order to invite proposals for private players who would want to, you know, play a role in partnering with the post office so that we can leverage those partnerships towards the salvaging the sustainability of the post office.
6: So, Minister, what we're saying at the moment is that we're going to rely on our successes in the public-private partnerships that we've seen of late between other state-owned entities, that type of model, as opposed to seeking another 3 billion rand from the state to get this business back online.
12: Correctly so. I mean, what I'm underscoring is that we have and are imagining and approaching the future of the post office without any expectation whatsoever that there would be an injection of 3.2 billion, because as I've said to you, the primary you know, requirement for that from, you know, National Treasury's perspective is also the availability of a credible, you know, sustainability plan, a credible partnerships program, which will leverage, amongst others, the property portfolio of the post office and its strategic presence all over the country. And the fact that, you know, there has to be a model that shows sustainability. The fiscus is under massive pressure, Jimmy, as you can imagine, and the competing interests are constantly growing, and there has to come a time where a principal stand is taken around whether you continue, you know, injecting into state-owned entities that are not, you know, sustainable, or rather redirect those funds towards investment in getting more police officers on the ground, in ensuring that there are more teachers in classrooms, and making sure that we can expand the reach of our social welfare program. So this isn't just about what is convenient or needed for the post office or for the Department of Communications and Digital Technologies, but also the fact that we operate within an ecosystem, and that ecosystem unfortunately does not have, you know, endless pockets.
6: Minister, before I let you go, I want to take a look at where the post office then fits into your portfolio. It has become a broadening portfolio with the introduction of things like digital technologies and the conversations we're having with the likes of Starlink and wanting to improve accessibility in South Africa. The post office, of course, maintains a unique advantage in how it is positioned in the country, how much it has in terms of infrastructure to be able to service those underserviced areas. But is there a place in modern-day South Africa for the post office as we knew it, or is it time for us to think about the post office differently?
12: Look, I think what is necessary is that there has to be a balance between ensuring that there is universal access to postal and courier services, particularly for poor people who mainly are based in rural areas, who are mainly black people in this country, who are, you know, far away from, you know, urban nodal points where there are alternative accesses to that market. I think the key factor is, you know, the market, the private sector market has shown that the adoption of, you know, digitization brings convenience to the end user, in this case the customer, and customers want a reliable service that is affordable, one that is accessible, and that they can enjoy with ease. And that is where the post office should be competing and thinking about. I think historically there's always been this type of mentality that simply because, you know, an institution is a state-owned institution, it is therefore then entitled, you know, to be the first point of preference for the market. But the reality is that isn't the case. It's competing with, you know, private, and competition is good because competition drives improvement in the quality of service, including also in the determination of pricing.
6: Competition is good, and the post office as we know it may be completely different to the business that comes out of this business rescue proceedings. We look forward to seeing where this new board and their mandate takes the post office in terms of the strategic direction of that business. For now, we'll leave the conversation on that note. Thank you to Minister in the Department of Communications and Digital Technologies, Minister Soli Malatsi, for joining us to take a look at the new board appointments at the post office and what it means for that SOE.
9: SAFM Market Update with Jimmy Muyaha on SAFM.
6: It's time to have yet another uncomfortable conversation around companies and their health, particularly in South Africa. We've seen an increase in the number of companies that have been filing for business rescue. At the moment, a little over 1,400 companies are reported to be in business rescue, depending on where you are getting your data points from. And more than 50% of those companies are filing from the Gauteng province. We're going to be taking a look at this and what businesses might be facing as challenges with the head of insolvency and business rescue at Worksmans, Dr. Eric Levenstein. He joins me on the line now to see if we can make sense of this. Dr. Levenstein, always lovely having you on the show. Thanks so much for taking the time. You and I have spoken about this in the past, that it's natural for businesses to experience trouble. It's natural for business rescues to occur. We've seen everyone from private businesses all the way to state-owned entities going through business rescue proceedings. But it seems as though this problem is a growing problem.
13: You know, Jimmy, I think it really is a staged process. I think most companies start off their trading life in a fairly positive way, and then there might be disruptors. Now, we've seen, obviously, this year, fuel price increases, massive pressure being put on companies, particularly those in the logistics sector, maybe the courier sector, fuel prices impacting food supply and the like. Now, really what you're looking at some point there's going to be a disruptor, and the question will be, how does the corporate react to something like massive fuel increases and price increases, which affect the way they do business? Now, not only are you talking about companies filing for rescue this year, Stats South Africa reported that 891 companies have entered liquidation in 2026, and about 233 just in April alone. So you can see there remains pressure on the economy, and on, in turn, pressure on corporates and on management and directors to survive and to be able to continue to trade on a solvent basis.
6: Dr. Levenstein, can we take a look at perhaps some of the factors that are leading to these increased business rescue filings? Companies are all different, companies will operate in different sectors, but surely there are some commonalities at a base operational level that might point to why companies might be going through these.
13: So there's two forms of distress and where companies start struggling. One is the operational side of the business, and the other would be the financial side. Now, obviously, fuel price increase is systematic. It underpins logistics of companies, distribution, production, manufacturing costs, and service delivery across all sorts of sectors of the economy. So that would be something that would place pressure both on an operational side and on a financial side. And the question simply is for management and directors to understand, if they look some kind of crystal ball gazing into the future, is there a line of financial distress that they're not going to be able to cross? And if that is the case, then they will need outside intervention, advisors either from their accounting companies or firms, or maybe from their legal advisors. So it's about being mature about decision making and being able to be flexible when it comes to disrupting factors like fuel price increases, like the rand and the US dollar exchange rate. So it really is very much ad hoc. Each company gets affected differently. The question simply is, how does the board and management react to the distress?
6: Dr. Levenstein, let's take a look at some of the external factors that might be putting a bit of pressure on businesses. There have been global supply chain disruptions as a result of the ongoing wars and escalating tensions throughout the world. And I can imagine there are some businesses that operate on very fine margins with very little wiggle room. How have external factors been behind some of the driving factors that businesses have, or that have led to businesses potentially filing for business rescue?
13: So when it becomes more and more expensive to trade, companies then have a problem from a cash flow perspective and ability to pay their creditors on time. You might be on 30-day terms, you might be on 60-day terms, and you might be pushing more and more beyond those timelines. And that's when businesses begin to stretch creditor payment cycles, rely more heavily on their bankers, or let's say their overdraft facilities, or even short-term facilities. So there you've got mounting pressure on the ability to deliver profits and to deliver to your shareholders. And that's really where you find distress, and where companies and directors start saying to themselves, if we continue to trade on this basis, we might be in fact trading in insolvent circumstances. They might get extremely nervous about that, and that's really where they require some form of intermediary advice, and particularly when it comes to personal liability of trading in those circumstances. So there's a whole lot of cost increases which will push a company, as I said earlier, either on the operational side or on the financial side, into a position where they require some form of intervention. And it might be bringing in a chief restructuring officer. It might be bringing in or consulting with a business rescue practitioner. And at worst, it might in fact be a filing for liquidation. So each company is different. Each has different pressures. The question is, how are the board and the management advised by their, let's say, legal advisors and financial advisors?
6: Dr. Levenstein, let's take a look at that advice and take a look at companies that might already be in distress and looking to climb their way out of distress. For business rescue proceedings, for this process that takes place, the aim of the process is to change the course of direction of the business. But part of that sits within managing the business going forward. There comes a time where business rescue practitioners, legal advisors, restructuring officers have to step away, and the business has to ultimately stand on its own. What would be the best advice to give to a business that is in distress, that is looking to make key changes to never be in distress again?
13: Well, the business rescue practitioner would play a major role in directing the company towards a restructuring plan that makes sense, that has the support of stakeholders, particularly lenders and creditors, and where it pushes the company towards a better way of trading. Now, that might mean some form of retrenchment of employees. It might mean a change in management, maybe even a change at board level. Maybe, for example, in a retail environment, you might need to cut down on your footprint across the country, maybe close certain stores, make sure that the profit-making stores remain open, as we've seen, in, for example, in the Edcon business rescue. But really what you want to do is the practitioner wants to deliver a plan which is supported by all the stakeholders, which is voted in and approved, and then the rescue practitioner will implement that plan and hopefully after a period of time file for what they call substantial implementation of that plan and then exit. And hopefully the company will then be able to stand on its own 2 feet and continue to trade on a solvent basis into the future. To me, that's the objective of business rescue, and that's not something which is peculiar to South Africa. It's a system that applies across the world. And with our Chapter 6 business rescue legislation, we have the opportunity to buy in to that process and make it work effectively.
6: Understanding how business operations work and potentially putting in place measures and systems to prevent business distress, that is how you avoid business rescue, and that is also how a business comes out of business rescue if they happen to fall into that. We're going to have to leave the conversation on that note. Dr. Eric Levenstein, Head of Insolvency and Business Rescue at Worksmans, joining us to take a look at the rise in the number of businesses filing for business rescue and how businesses could potentially navigate these challenging times.
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6: The world of aviation has been going through some interesting challenges of late, particularly some centered around the developments in the Middle East that have created operational challenges such as fuel shortages in all of the aviation sector. But alongside that, well, there's been a need to update and upgrade the infrastructure that we have in some of these areas. We've taken a look at this in the past where it relates to the likes of ATNS and the aviation navigation systems. We're going to be taking a look at another area that needs to be addressed from an aviation perspective and what needs to be done there. I'm joined on the line by our resident aviation expert, managing director at Plane Talking, Lyndon Burns, to take a look at this and see what we make of it. Lyndon, lovely having you on the show as always. Thanks so much for taking the time. The current conversations and the current landscape in aviation, Take us through where we sit at the moment, particularly in Africa and in South Africa. I imagine that some of the challenges that the aviation space faces on the African continent might not be the same necessarily as other parts of the world.
14: So let's give you a quick global picture, and then we'll put, because that'll give us some good context for Africa. So we've just had the latest revised outlook for 2026 from the International Air Transport Association. This came out over the weekend. And they're expecting the net profit margins for the entire industry will be halved this year, coming down from about 4% to 2%. It's already lower than, you know, last year it was at 4.2%. And they're expecting net profits per passenger transported to be around $4.50, which is half of what they did last year, which was $9.10. Now, I think most African airlines would be smiling if they were looking at 2% profit margin, and if they were looking at a profit margin per passenger of $4.50. In Africa, we're looking at a net profit margin for the entire industry in the continent of 0.2% and a profit per passenger of 40 US cents. So that, yeah, it's a huge, huge drop. And what does that reflect? We've got not just thin margins and low profitability, but we've got the highest unit costs in the world in Africa, double the industry average. A lot of that is to do with fuel, but also to do with perceived risk and the association of and what that means in terms of finance and insurance. But we're also in a market where, and certainly in a place like South Africa, airlines are generating revenue largely in rand, but incurring their costs in dollars. And every time there's a negative movement and the rand devalues or loses ground, that gap between the two widens and it becomes a bigger challenge for airlines to cover. And typically items including your aircraft, or if you're not purchasing your aircraft, your lease costs, financing, your insurance, your fuel, your spare parts, all of those are incurred in dollars. And if you're operating anywhere else in the region, a lot of countries around us will charge you for fuel in US dollars, not in Zimbabwe dollars, for example. So we've got that. Then we've got a global supply chain crisis, which is affecting all airlines around the world. There's a huge shortage of new engines. It's delaying the delivery of new aircraft. It means airlines that have got aircraft at the moment are keeping them in service for longer, having to spend more money on maintaining older aeroplanes that are less fuel efficient. So the average fleet age is getting older. And in Africa, where we've traditionally relied on acquiring aircraft that were perhaps pre-owned, that might be 6 or 7 years old, and getting those in the lease markets, we're now right at the back of the queue. And it's become very tough for a lot of airlines to get their hands on more modern equipment. So again, that pushes up their operating cost. There are some airlines that have been successful, but those are airlines that are largely privately owned and that have got strong balance sheets. Then we're dealing with a small market, lower demand in absolute terms, and it's a fragmented market. And why is it a small market? A lot of people ask the question, well, you know, Africa is going to represent a quarter of the global populace by the end of the century. And why do we only represent 2% of the total global market share for air travel? And it's a very valid question, but the answer lies in the low per capita income we have across the continent, the low propensity of most people to travel by air. And, you know, in the words of our own transport minister when she was talking in Parliament the other day, air travel is a middle class travel choice, she described it as, which I think is a problematic definition, but that's obviously her perception. So if we want to address this and we want to increase that demand, increase that volume and grow the industry, we need to raise that per capita income, improve that propensity to fly, and that requires far

0: more aggressive economic policy and action on the part of governments. You know, we're seeing it in our own country. All of these things are intertwined. Unemployment, the tensions about immigration. These all interplay with each other, and they all impact on tourism, they impact on trade, on investment within the continent. We talk the big talk about Africa Continental Free Trade Area and the Single Africa Air Transport Market. 10 minutes ago, I was just talking to an advisor for one of the big global aircraft manufacturers who's asking me, well, you know, what is this that we're hearing about tensions between Nigeria and South Africa? And how is that going to play out on the industry? And, again, this is just to show you how nothing is isolated. All these things interplay with each other.
1: Lyndon, I want to get your thoughts on how we improve the conditions in the aviation space. It's clear that the cost of aviation is not going to get cheaper anytime soon. It's clear that the demands that are being placed on the aviation sector are not likely to let up anytime soon. But it is also clear that we cannot have a situation where we don't have an aviation industry in South Africa and on the African continent simply because we haven't found solutions here. How do we fix this problem?
0: So the obvious solution, the first one to look at, is lowering the costs. So where are those costs? Airlines can only lower costs to a certain extent, but if you looked at the breakdown of your ticket, your airfare is a certain amount, and then you can probably add a third to, if not another half, another 50% on top of that, in terms of all the charges and taxes that get applied to your air ticket, which are statutory charges in various countries. So, you know, let's look at those. Are we getting good value for money out of those? You know, are the organizations that are applying those taxes and charges, are they being as efficient as they should be? Whether it's your air traffic navigation service, which, you know, it has a shortage of resources, and therefore we see congestion in the sky instead of smooth flow of traffic. We see queues of aircraft on the ground with their engines burning fuel at 2,000 rand a minute of fuel consumption, or in the sky sitting in holding patterns because there aren't enough air traffic controllers or because flight procedures haven't been maintained by the relevant authorities. So are we getting all of those benefits? And I think all of those different role players in the value chain need to take a long, hard look at themselves and say, what can we be doing better to reduce our costs? How could we be more efficient as well? Because airlines, as I said, you know, they can do as much as they can, but they're not the only piece in that equation. And I think that's really, you know, the biggest pain point. Then you've got some countries in the region like Zimbabwe, Angola, Mozambique, which are making it incredibly difficult for airlines to fly into those countries because they're preventing airlines from taking their revenue out of the country in hard currency. So if you're a South African-based carrier and you're operating flights in Mozambique, you really struggle to get your revenue from your sales out of that country because they have a shortage of forex reserves in those countries. So they're stopping multinationals taking their money out. That's also a big hindrance because if airlines can't access their revenue, they can't cover their costs. And then the obvious choice is stop flying or stop flying to those markets. So you've got a whole lot of moving parts. Safety is another big one. You know, Africa still has the highest accident rates in the world. It's improved significantly over the last 20 years. It's a remarkable improvement, but there's still a lot of room for improvement. A lot of that is down to the way in which incidents are reported, investigated. There are a lot of issues in that in terms of the quality of work, because accident and incident investigations are all about learning and being able to tell industry and operators, like, you know, to avoid a similar incident from happening, this is what you need to do, or this is what we need to do, what we have to put in place. But if the reporting is not good, or it's not timeous, or it's poorly written, you know, then that becomes valueless, and we end up still with a high accident rate and a poor safety record. So those are crucial things. And a lot of, again, I come back to the other issue, which is around the perceived risk profile of African airlines and of African governments, frankly. You know, we need to be doing a lot more work to promote ourselves as sophisticated, dynamic, agile, smart, you know, good, reliable operators and regulators as well.

0: in the market, particularly as it relates to the driving factors behind higher housing prices and what's been driving some of that growth. Joined on the line by the Chief Executive Officer at PAM Golding Properties, Dr. Andrew Golding, to take a look at this and see what you make of it. Andrew, lovely having you on the show as always. Thanks so much for taking the time. The property markets, particularly from a residential perspective, has undergone quite a lot in the last couple of years. I'm thinking about everything from the semigration trend to the coast to the reverse semigration back up in inland. Where does the property market sit at the moment from a residential point of view?
1: So I think we find ourselves at an interesting juncture. Our market is very influenced by interest rates. And so although the market is resilient, the fact that we just had an interest rate increase is definitely going to affect sentiment. But having said that, I think the general fundamentals in the market are good. And in particular, we've got a young population that is hungering in terms of getting onto the property ladder. And that's one of the biggest strengths of our market. So there are a number of positive factors in our market, and all things considered, depending on what happens in the balance of the year from a macroeconomic point of view and also locally, it's going to be a very interesting market to try and predict what's going to happen.
0: Andrew, if we think about the market dynamics at the moment, we've seen quite a bit of a change in perhaps some of the participants, some of the buyers. We've seen an average increase over the last couple of years from an average or from a first-time buyer basis. But we're also seeing that there is a portion of younger buyers that are now accessing the market. How is that trend playing out? Do younger buyers perhaps have different preferences? Do they have different things they're looking for in homes?
1: Yeah, I think generally speaking, you know, the South African market is very difficult to generalize around because there are so many different subsets. And first-time home buyers are definitely one of those. They've got very specific needs and wants in line with sort of general global trends around lack of commuting time, ease of work, play, and live commodities. And also obviously geographical preferences, but we've definitely seen an increase in first-time home buyers. We've seen the average age of property owners come down, and the average age of first-time buyers is now at 35, with the median age of South Africans being 29. So I think that signals the very powerful trend in terms of long-term demand for housing.
0: Andrew, you've been in the property game for quite some time. Many people might not know this, but you took over the reins of PAM Golding Properties, I think, if I'm not mistaken, exactly 30 years ago this year.
1: That is correct.
0: You've seen the property sector in many different shapes and forms. At the moment where the property market sits at the moment, is this the healthiest the market has been?
1: No, so I wouldn't say that. I think that the market is characterized by so many different factors. If one looks at the Western Cape market, one can draw a specific conclusion. If one looks at the Gauteng market, one could easily say that it has bottomed out, and certainly the signs are extremely positive that the Gauteng market is recovering extremely well. I think the jury's out on the extent to which the Western Cape market, as an example, is going to continue to just keep going in its direction. Generally speaking, property markets don't just keep going in one direction forever. And so different markets in different parts of the country. I think that generally speaking, though, we've seen a market characterized by a shortage of stock, buyers looking to buy in different parts of the country. And so generally speaking, that is a positive trend. But everything really depends on interest rates. And for as long as consumers are under pressure in respect of interest rates, that's going to put pressure on the market. But on the other hand, if there is some relief in terms of interest rates, I think that immediately translates into sentiment, which results into activity in the market.
0: What are some of the driving factors that are contributing towards the higher pricing point of view, or the growth in the pricing of houses? I mean, we know that property prices do tend to generally, by and large, especially over the long term, follow an upward trajectory. But we have been seeing that there seems to be a bit more momentum in terms of average price or growth in average price. Is that down to some of those factors that you alluded to around perhaps demand in certain areas? Are you noticing anything specific that might contribute towards these increased prices?
1: Yeah, so I think it's a couple of factors. I mean, fundamentally, it's about supply and demand, and there certainly is significant demand in a number of parts of the country. That's being driven by lifestyle issues, by the relative desirability of South Africa.

0: Africa relative to what's happening in the global world. We've certainly seen this demographic environment in terms of first-time home buyers creating demand. So, you know, generally speaking, the fundamentals in our housing market are actually really strong and look good in terms of the medium to long term. It's just a case of needing to understand what's going to happen in the short term, because we are so influenced by what's happening in the rest of the world and also in terms of our own economy.
1: Andrew, I want to get your thoughts around how markets start to almost self-correct. This is something you and I looked at when we were looking at the semigration trends and we were looking at the increase in property prices in areas like Cape Town that were outpricing the rest of the country by a significant portion. But as you and I are having this conversation, it sounds very much like certain nodes and certain areas then start to become attractive again, I suppose, maybe due to other areas becoming unattractive from a price point. How does the property market, especially from a residential perspective, start to almost self-correct and create new opportunities for buyers?
0: Yeah, I think it's exactly that. We've seen that in South Africa, and we've certainly seen it in many different locations across the world, where certain areas become simply unaffordable to certain parts of the population, and that results in a different perspective in terms of other areas. And those areas suddenly start to develop. We see increased investment. We see speculative investment in terms of investors going into those areas first, and that starts to then build out that node, and we suddenly see significant house price growth in those areas. And, there are a number of examples of that around the country, and there'll continue to be more.
1: Andrew, as part of what might be one of the largest real estate companies that we have in South Africa, and as part of an international business, what has you hopeful about the South African market as compared to perhaps some of the other areas that a business like Pam Golding might service?
0: Yeah, so I think the fundamentals, as I said earlier, in the market are really strong. I think the fact that we've got a significantly growing middle class, which is creating demand in the market and who are looking to push upwards in terms of the property ladder, as well as the first-time home buyer market, I think that's really a significant plus factor. And then at the very top end of the market, we've got this highly desirable product, which is desirable to high net worth South Africans, but also increasingly to high net worth international purchasers who are bringing foreign direct investment into the business, creating into the country and creating jobs and creating an increase in the economy generally.
1: The housing market is experiencing growth, and perhaps growth in areas we might not have previously been looking at. This only bodes well for long-term property investors and could mean that now might be the time to be considering your property needs if that is something you've been looking or eyeing out in the market. We'll have to leave this conversation on that note, though. Thank you so much to Dr. Andrew Golding, Chief Executive Officer at Pam Golding Properties, joining us to take a look at the trends that have been driving the growth in home prices and what we can make sense of.
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1: That's the show for today, folks. If you've missed the conversations, you can catch up on them as a podcast online. It is coming up to 7 o'clock. Greg Host is standing by with the latest round of evening news, followed by Michael Abramson and the Top Sport team. From my side, good night.

0: Thank you so much, Jimmy. Top police official's case struck off the roll and economic growth expected to decline. Good evening. Police Crime Intelligence Deputy Head Major General Feroz Khan's latest court application seeking to prevent investigators from accessing information on devices seized from him, as well as a bid to have the matter heard behind closed doors, has been struck off the roll. This after he withdrew the application at the High Court in Johannesburg. Khan's phones, iPad and firearms were seized during his arrest last month for the alleged unlawful possession of unwrought gold. Sachin Naidu reports.
1: Following the withdrawal of Major General Feroz Khan's second urgent application to the High Court, it was officially struck off the roll today. Last month, police seized his electronic devices following his arrest for the possession and alleged dealing of illicit precious metals. His devices were then handed over to the Madlanga Commission of Inquiry to be used as evidence in their investigation. Major General Khan has since been summoned by the commission and is due to testify on the 1st of July. Sachin Naidu, SABC News, Johannesburg.
0: Meanwhile, a subsection commander from the police's Tactical Operations Management section identified as Witness I has told the Madlanga Commission that he was offered a promotion in exchange for altering his statement relating to Khan. The statement relates to a drug bust in Aeroton in 2021 where more than 700 kilograms of cocaine was seized. Evidence before the commission has suggested that Khan, who arrived at the scene after the initial officers, took control of the operation, raising concern of possible obstruction of justice. Witness I, who's now concluded his testimony, claims the offer was made by a crime intelligence official in the presence of alleged political fixer Brown Mokgotsi.
2: I refused and told him I cannot change my statement as that will amount to perjury and I could be charged on that. I asked why I should do that and for what purpose. The CI guy said that I will get a bag and they will facilitate for me to get a promotion at work. That's if I help Major General Khan.
3: Good night.
0: Economic growth is expected to decline in the coming months as the effect of the conflict in the Middle East and its impact on inflation becomes more pronounced. This after the latest GDP figures released by Stats South Africa show the economy grew by 0.5% in the first quarter of this year compared to 0.4% in the previous quarter. Economist Shireen Dominigam.
4: Looking ahead, we anticipate a slowdown in GDP growth in the coming quarters, driven by the protracted Middle East conflict and the resulting increase in fuel costs. Business confidence has already deteriorated in the second quarter, and we expect mounting pressure on consumers who were already under strain prior to the fuel price shock. Conditions are likely to worsen further from the second quarter as fuel prices surged and interest rates increased. The impact of the Iran war on SA economic growth, however, is being counteracted by SA's elevated terms of trade and support from ongoing policy reforms. We continue to expect a moderate improvement in growth to around 2% over the medium term, although this trajectory has been disrupted by the conflict.
0: The AmaZulu King, Mrs. Ulukazwelatini, has called for calm amid ongoing tensions surrounding illegal immigration marches in the country. He was speaking during a visit by DA leader Jordan Hill Lewis to the Royal Palace in KwaZulu-Natal. The King called on all political parties to cooperate in promoting peace and unity ahead of the elections in November.
5: Let us work together for the stability and for the sake of this country, because we don't have any other South Africa. This is the only one.
6: My head.
5: Work with what God has blessed us with.
6: My head.
5: I promise you, everything will be okay. Trust in the leadership that is in the country, especially we have kings like myself. Please have trust in the Zulu King. Let us work together. Peace and stability in the country, and that we support our president.
6: My head.
0: The Somalian government says it's saddened by the inability of a Somalian international football referee to officiate at the Soccer World Cup, which kicks off later this week. Yesterday, U.S. immigration officials barred him from entering the country. The BBC's Akisa Wandera has more.
7: The Somali government says that, despite various diplomatic efforts, it's failed to secure Omar Atan's participation in the tournament. He'd been set to become the first Somali referee to officiate at a World Cup. He was stopped at Miami International Airport. Somalia is among a number of countries affected by travel restrictions introduced by President Trump's administration. The Somali government has described Atan as a source of national pride. The U.S. gave no reasons for its decision.
0: Top story, police crime intelligence deputy head Feroz Khan's latest court application seeking to prevent investigators from accessing information on devices seized from him, as well as a bid to have the matter heard behind closed doors, has been struck off the roll. It's SAFM News, I'm Greg Huss.

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3: It's 6:30 on this Tuesday evening. A very good evening. Welcome to the show. Thank you so much to Jimmy and indeed to Greg. Greg will be back at the top of the hour with more news for you. So, busy sporting day. It's getting closer. The World Cup is getting closer, just 2 days away. But tonight we're on the money, being a Tuesday. And we'll look at understanding sports injuries with radiology. How can it assist in identifying and help with recovery? We'll chat to a doctor who's very clued up about that topic. That'll be later on in the show. Bafana Bafana getting ready for the big stage. They take on Mexico on Thursday. The game kicks off at 9 o'clock South African time. Earlier at about 6 o'clock in the evening, or well, I think it's 7 o'clock South African time, the opening ceremony will be centre stage. You can catch all that action on SABC Sport, and Top Sport will also give you updates as the festivities take place. Still with our national teams, Banyana Banyana made history when they defeated Japan in an international friendly. First time an African team achieved such a feat. So well done to Coach Dez and her charges. This after a 5-0 defeat in their first match, their first friendly against Japan. But not such great news from the World Cup, as you would have heard in the news with Greg a short while ago. A referee from Somalia, Omar Atan, was denied entry to the United States after arriving in Miami and subsequently cut from the tournament by FIFA after he was set to make history for his country. He would have been the first referee from Somalia to officiate at a World Cup after making FIFA's final list for the tournament, which was announced 2 months ago. He's one of Africa's top referees and was named the continent's best male referee in 2025. So what do you make of that decision? Does it water down the spirit of the World Cup? Let us know your thoughts on that. Also tonight, we'll be catching up with our super journo, who is in Mexico, in Pachuca at the moment, with Bafana Bafana. We'll get his insights in a little while. But last night, the quiz question you really enjoyed, trying to identify the team. So I've given you a nice one for tonight, a different team, also with lots of clues. And this one is probably a little bit more interesting. There's a little bit more to unpack in this clue than what I gave you last night. So tell me, which country is this? They are one of the 48 nations participating in the World Cup, not Cape Verde, who we had last night. This is one of the other 47 teams. See if you can tell me who they are. Here are your clues. They are the odd team out in their group and will need to be brave, having qualified by ending second in their qualification round group behind a former World Cup host. I'll read that again and you see if you can tell me which team I'm talking about. They are the odd team out in their group and will need to be brave, having qualified by ending second in their qualification round group behind a former World Cup host. So see if you can tell me, which country am I talking about? One more time, just listen carefully to all the clues. There are lots of clues in there. They are the odd team out in their group. Clue one, they'll need to be brave, having qualified by ending second in their qualification round group behind a former World Cup host. 0860-002032 or 0614-104-107 for text messages and voice notes. X us at SAFM Radio, or you can X me at Memory Mentalist. Your full sports bulletin is next.
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4: We are joined on the line by our Formula One correspondent, Batlasedi Mojapelo. For Kimi Antonelli, an absolute dream race. Could hardly have gone any better for him. For his teammate, George Russell, not so good.
5: Sure, what a terrible weekend if you're looking at it from George's vantage point. But if you are looking at it from Kimi's, you could not be more proud. I think Kimi Antonelli really did prove himself quite substantially. We know that Monaco is one of those tracks that are almost the most challenging, in the sense that there's very little room for error. And Kimi Antonelli, right from the beginning, you know, was in complete control. But the opposite would be said for George Russell, whose car just seemed to be giving him issue after issue. Then it was compounded by the penalty for not just speeding in the pit lane, but then was also not adhering to the to serving his penalty when required to when he's with his team during his pit stop.
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3: All right, let's get straight into your sports news. Let me tell you about the cricket that is taking place. South Africa had another warm-up game at Loughborough against New Zealand women ahead of their World Cup, which starts in a few days. South Africa posted a decent score. It didn't go so well for them in their bowling department, but batting-wise, they did okay. They posted 183 for 5, admittedly on a very small ground at Loughborough. Laura Wolfart, the captain, made 43, Nadine de Klerk 46, and Chloe Tryon, a blistering 61 not out with 6 sixes and 3 fours. They totaled 183 for 5, 2 wickets for Jess Kerr, 2 wickets for Sophie Devine. In reply, however, New Zealand started really well. Georgia Plimmer made 38, Mealy Kerr, the captain, made 61. They were both dismissed in very quick succession. But then Sophie Devine made 28 at better than two runs a ball. Brooke Halliday made 21 and Maddie Green scored 19 not out from 13 balls. New Zealand getting home with just two balls to spare, 184 for 5. The bowlers for South Africa, well, Ayabonga Kaka, the best, 2 for 41 and 1 wicket each for Tryon, for Mlaba and for de Klerk. South Africa losing a warm-up match. Again, having lost one and won one against Australia. They beat Ireland the other day, but they've lost now to New Zealand. So a bit of mixed results going into their World Cup, where they open against Australia. Then also the Lions, the England Lions, up against South Africa A. That was an unofficial ODI in Worcester. South Africa A already won the first two matches, but today it didn't go so well for them. Luandre Pretorius made 65. The next high score was 22. In fact, only three batters in the innings reached double figures. 146 all out in 31 overs and 3 balls. 6 wickets for Ahmed, 3 wickets for Coles. In reply, the England Lions knocking off the runs with plenty of overs to spare in just 28.1 overs, with James Coles making 63 not out. So 148 for 4 for South Africa. Gerald Coetzee took 2 wickets, 1 for Othniel Bartman and 1 for Ngaba Peter. So in the end, a comfortable win for the England Lions, but South Africa A winning the ODI series, if you like, by 2-1. Let's get on to some soccer news. And despite Mexico's profile as one of the world's most passionate footballing nations, there's a noticeable lack of hype across the country around the 2026 FIFA World Cup. Sky-high ticket prices and widespread fatigue of public purse funding on infrastructure are to blame, according to local media practitioners that have spoken to SABC Sport. Driving from the Benito Juarez International Airport in Mexico City to Pachuca, where Bafana Bafana are based, this lack of hype and visibility is glaring, with TV Azteca reporter Carlos Salgado pointing to ticket prices as the main issue.
6: Yes, that's for sure. I think it's true. I mean, we have to say it. I don't know if it has something to do with the fact that we are right now in Pachuca, which is not really like Mexico City, where the match.
7: I was there in Mexico City,
6: and still you didn't see it. Okay,
7: I thought maybe it could have been enough.
6: Yeah. I think. Yes. I mean, that is for sure. That's true. Mm-hmm. We all journalists and fans in general were expecting someone bigger, not talking about the World Cup itself, yes, but like the environment. Yes, we were expecting something different. And it seems like, to be very honest, I think what makes people get a little colder with the World Cup is the high prices for the tickets. That has made a big difference here, because there's people that say, okay, well, I would like to go to the World Cup. We all know that every 4 years, there's a lot of people that cannot afford or cannot be at the match, but still they have that illusion. And in this case, the illusion was not even there, because people was like, it's very expensive, really, really expensive. So I think they like a year ago when the tickets were starting to get on sale, mm-hmm. a lot of people were like, So I think that might be something.
3: Comparing the prices between the opening game in Qatar in 2022 to the 2026 tournament, the cheapest ticket, which is Category 4 in 2022, was $55. That's 905 Rand, compared to Thursday's opening game of at least $560. That's more than 10 times as much, 9,220 Rand. Meanwhile, top-tier tickets, that's Category 1 in Qatar, was $618. That's 10,175 Rand. In Mexico, it's 44,749 rand. Salgado says these prices are ridiculous, especially for a normal local football fan. Salgado also revealed there's a lot of doubt among Mexicans about the current state of their senior men's football team ahead of their opening match against South Africa. Apart from head coach Javier Aguirre having never beaten South Africa in two previous matches, a 1-1 draw at the 2010 World Cup and a 1-0 loss while in charge of Egypt at the 2019 AFCON, for Salgado, El Tri have failed to convince the locals.
6: There's a lot of doubts around Mexican national team because we were not, since we're hosts for this World Cup, we were not through the regular process of every nation to get to the World Cup. We haven't been tested really. And I think in Mexico there's a speech which I think is very realistic that we say this generation is perhaps the less talented generation in at least 30 years, 35 years. Still, we have some good players, but I think, at least my personal opinion is, Mexico or Mexican national team does not have a very defined style of play. Sometimes they're very defensive, and then sometimes they attack on the sides, and sometimes it's like, I mean, it changes a lot. Still, it has worked.
3: 2 days, just 2 days to kick off and the whole nation is locked in. Bafana Bafana are back on the world stage for the first time since 2010. 34 matches live. Catch all the action live from the 11th of June, from the opening ceremony to the first big clash, Mexico against South Africa. That's on SABC Sport. Tune in to SABC 1, SABC 3, SABC Plus and SABC radio stations. This is more than football. This is our moment. All of us, all in, Kaofela, on the 11th of June at 9 o'clock. Every minute of the journey, we're in this together, one heartbeat. Proudly brought to you by SABC Sport, the official broadcaster of the FIFA World Cup 2026. Elsewhere, Wolves have confirmed the signing of former England fullback Kieran Trippier on a two-year deal, with talks underway to bring striker Raul Jimenez back to Molineux. Trippier joins after leaving Newcastle at the end of his contract, having made 160 appearances for the Magpies and earning 54 England caps between 2017 and 2024. Jimenez, Wolves' record Premier League scorer with 40 goals, is set to leave Fulham at the end of the month, and negotiations have begun over a free transfer return. He scored 57 goals in 166 games during his first spell at the club. Wolves, relegated last season, are rebuilding for life in the Championship. Jimenez is currently on international duty with Mexico, who open, of course, against South Africa on Thursday in their World Cup campaign. In cricket news, India have made a change to their T20 squad for the upcoming series against Ireland and England, with fast bowler Prasidh Krishna called up to replace Mohammad Siraj. The Board of Control for Cricket in India confirms Siraj has been advised to rest to recover ahead of a busy international calendar. He took 19 wickets for the Gujarat Titans in the IPL, playing all 17 matches. Shreyas Iyer will captain the side after replacing Surya Kumar Yadav, who was removed following poor form despite leading India to World Cup glory 3 months ago. Teenage sensation Vaibhav Suravashni, fresh from a record-breaking IPL season, has also earned his maiden international call-up. India face Ireland in Belfast on the 26th and 28th of June, before meeting England in Chesterler Street on the 1st of July. And some rugby news. Argentina tight head prop Eduardo Bello has joined Ulster on a one-year contract ahead of the 26-27 season. The 30-year-old has not played since suffering an ACL injury in the 2024 Rugby Championship, but has convinced the Irish province he's ready to return. Bello leaves Newcastle Falcons after two seasons in England, bolstering Ulster's front-row options, with Tom O'Toole expected to feature more at Loosehead next season. Stormers director of rugby John Dobson had previously considered Bello as a recruit, but the Cape Town side has since strengthened its depth with Nietling Fushia, Zachary Porton, Sazi Sandi and the returning Volko Lowe. So, stay with SABC for the FIFA World Cup 2026. All of us, all in, Kaofela. SABC is the official broadcaster of the FIFA World Cup 2026. Before I repeat the quiz question for you, let me give you two more teams from Africa to find out a little bit about. We'll start with Egypt for tonight. They nicknamed the Pharaohs, world ranked at 29th. Their head coach is Hossam Hassan. He's been in the job for many years. Their key player, of course, is Mo Salah, recently departed from Liverpool. They've made World Cup appearances in 1934, 1990 and 2018 when they went out in the first round. All in all, they've never won a match at the World Cup, two draws and five losses. They were set to participate in the inaugural FIFA World Cup in Uruguay in 1930, but severe weather conditions prevented the team from making the departure across the Atlantic. Then the Pharaohs eventually made their World Cup debut in 1934 in Italy, becoming the first African nation to compete at the global finals. Their campaign lasted just one match, ending in defeat to Hungary. Of course, the format then was very different. Then, of course, they competed in 1990 when they exited at the group stage. Despite earning a draw against the Netherlands, they next appeared in 2018, but once again exited in the first round. Now, with an experienced squad, they believe they have a strong opportunity to reach the knockout rounds. They open against Belgium, then New Zealand, and then Iran. Let's tell you about the Black Stars of Ghana. Head coach, of course, is Carlos Queiroz, who's coached South Africa before. They're world-ranked at 74, and their key player is Antoine Semenya, a forward. World Cup appearances, well, they reached the last 16 in 2006, memorably reached the quarterfinals in South Africa in 2010 when they were eliminated by Uruguay, with handballs on the line and all sorts of other incidents in that match. They also played in 2014, and they went out in the first round in 2022. They have a decent World Cup record, played 14, won 5, drawn 3, and lost 7, making their fifth appearance this time around against Panama, England, and Croatia in their group. So their escapades in Germany in 2006 ended as the West Africans suffered a 3-0 defeat against five-time world champions Brazil. The Black Stars failed to win any of their group games in 2014 in Brazil and also missed out on the 2018 World Cup before making their return in 2022. They involved in some thrillers in Qatar but were sent packing in the group stages. They open against Panama, then they face England on June the 23rd and end off against Croatia on June the 27th. So those are the Black Stars of Ghana. Let me give you the quiz question again tonight. Some interesting answers coming in. Let's see how you do with them. I'm looking for one of the nations at World Cup 2026, one of the 48 nations. It's not Cape Verde, who was our answer last night. Could be any of the others. Here are your clues again. They are the odd team out in their group and will need to be brave, having qualified by ending second in their qualification round group behind a former World Cup host. Once again, they're the odd team out in their group. Try and figure out which group this team could be in and why they might be the odd team out in their group and why they will need to be brave. That's another clue. They will need to be brave. See if that means anything to you. Having qualified by ending second in their qualification round group behind a former World Cup host. So when they qualified, they were second in their group, and the team that were on top of them have previously hosted a World Cup. See if you can tell me which country I'm talking about. So one more time, last time now. They're the odd team out in their group. They will need to be brave, having qualified by ending second in their qualification round group behind a former World Cup host. 0860 002032 or 0614 104 107 for text messages or voice notes. You can X us at SAFM Radio, or you can X me at Memory Mentalist. That's your sports news. Let's go straight, however, into our first interview, because we're very thrilled to have Super Journo, who will be doing a super job, no doubt, for all the SABC platforms over the course of the World Cup. He's in Pachuca in Mexico with Bafana Bafana. Mazola Molefe, good to chat to you. Good evening. How are you?
8: Hi, Michael. Good evening to you. That's right. It's morning here, but good evening to you and the listeners. I'm very well. Thanks for asking. Obviously, always playing catch up when I wake up because I'm 8 hours behind my home country. Wow. So I wake up to a flood of messages and emails, and I spend like 2 hours of the day going through emails and text messages, so you can imagine.
3: how are you dealing with the altitude there? I mean, being from Gauteng, I suppose it's not as bad as it could be if you were from the coast, but is the altitude potentially a problem?
8: Maybe for a footballer, from our conversation with Hugo Bruce the other day, he was talking about, you know, why they needed to come here even earlier than them arriving here. I think it was on the 1st of June due to the visa delays, but he would have wanted to get here even maybe a week earlier. I think he wanted to get here on the 21st, but that wasn't possible because he was talking about altitude. Do you remember when he was a player 40 years ago, Belgium played Mexico 40 years ago, and he says, look, the modern game might have changed, but altitude is altitude. I know from when I was a player that we needed to come here quickly and adjust. But for me, as an average person, a non-footballer, it's fine. I'm adjusting okay. The weather feels similar to Johannesburg to some degree, and it's helped that it's been raining the last 3 days or so. So it's a lot cooler than when we first arrived here. When we first arrived here, it was maybe 25 going on 27 degrees, which in and itself is not that hot. But I can understand if you're a footballer and you are running around in that heat when you've just come from, you know, the bulk of our players are PSL players. They've just come from winter. So they do need acclimatizing to some degree. But for a normal Joe like me, it's okay.
3: What are the facilities like? Everybody wants to know, what are things like, South Africa being well looked after in terms of their build-up to this key match?
8: Yeah, Michael, I tell you what, in Pachuca, the Mexican people are amazing. The hospitality, yes, obviously there's a language barrier, but, you know, with technology, with the internet, you can, you know, whip out a translation on your phone, and it's almost like, you know, you are back at home having a conversation, and it makes things a lot easier. But they have been great hosts. I mean, Bafana are being treated like royalty here. Obviously, on top of that, they are a World Cup participant, so there's added security. There's, you know, the fact that Coach Hugo Bruce had come himself here to inspect the facilities. I think it was back in February, to just check if things are all right. I mean, the institution where they train and have their gym sessions, it's called the University of Football. You can tell by the name that it's serious business. You know, you've got academies there, male and female, from, you know, kids as young as 8 up until, you know, late, maybe into their adulthood, you know, schooling there, living there, eating and breathing football. So Bafana train there, and also they've got tons of pitches. I mean, I might have counted about 10. Pitches that I saw inside that University of Football, those facilities, and then their hotel as well is one of the top hotels here in Pachuca. So well looked after. I believe they will be leaving for Mexico City today in preparation for match day -1 tomorrow, and then obviously the big opening fixture against the hosts.
3: We heard some good news, I think yesterday, that the postman could be ready either for this game or certainly for the second game in the group. That's obviously really good news and a big boost for the squad, I would imagine.
8: Yeah, unfortunately, we haven't had the luxury of seeing Bafana train. Everything from a Hugo Bruce point of view has kind of been closed doors to a large degree. I mean, I've only ever seen 15 minutes of the boys warming up when they had just arrived here in Pachuca. I've not seen anything else apart from the footage that ended up resurfacing on social media of their fixture against the Reggae Boys of Jamaica. But we did sort of get a word from Coach Hugo Bruce where he confirmed that they had been working on Aubrey Modiba, because he didn't, from my understanding, is that he didn't play against Jamaica, and they wouldn't have taken him all the way to a FIFA World Cup if he was going to be a doubt for all three fixtures. So I think the fact that they've got potentially three players in that position, in Postman himself, Bradley Cross, as well as Samkele Kabini, means that the coach was obviously making sure that in case Aubrey isn't fit for the first fixture, they got at least two players that can play at left back in Kabini and Bradley Cross as well. But I should hope that if he doesn't make the fixture against the Mexico on Thursday, then he's available for Czechia and South Korea.
3: I also wanted to ask you about what Hugo Bruce might have learned from the warm-up games. Obviously, in South Africa's on South African soil, we didn't win any of the games against Panama, against Nicaragua, and now against Jamaica as well. Do you think, has that maybe put a little bit of a damper on the situation going into the tournament, or do you think they were just used as to sort of sort out various combinations and to just get the team playing again as a unit, and it's all going to be forgotten when we go on to the field against Mexico?
8: Yeah, Michael, listening to the coach at that press conference 2 days ago, I am a little bit worried, because the coach himself said he was not happy. He was not happy with the performance overall, but he put it down to altitude. He put it down to everyone still adjusting to the conditions here. You know, he felt they were a bit sluggish. There were certain elements that he was trying to work on ahead of facing Mexico that he felt they didn't quite execute in that fixture. Obviously, we don't know the full extent because, you know, when it's tournament time, even when you're trying to pose questions and leading questions to the coaches, I mean, most of them seldom ever give you straight answers because they're trying to hide certain things from the opposition. Mm. You know, gone are the days where coaches were just upfront about, you know, how they intend to play, what the strategy is. The coaches are playing their cards very close to their chest. But the one thing that stood out is that Coach Hugo Bruce was not impressed at all with how they played against Jamaica. But he did emphasize that they, you know, at the time they had a few more days. You know, it was obviously like 4 or 5 days that they would have training sessions to work on some of the little tweaks that he needed to make before they face Mexico. It is a concern. I must be honest that in all our preparation matches ahead of the World Cup, we've not scored as many goals and we've not won any of the matches. So, you know, we've played Panama twice, Nicaragua and Jamaica. You know, that's 4 matches where Bafana didn't win. You know, yes, we don't want to read too much into preparation matches, but you've got to at least show some impetus and win one or two of them, even if you don't win. But, you know, have the country believing that you can turn things around. But those performances, you know, and to coach, you know, by Coach Hugo's admission, they left a lot to be desired.
3: If we just look at the group, Mazola, and in many of the groups, you've got a really strong team, a very weak team, and maybe the other two teams sort of fighting for a place to get out of their group. In our group, we've got 4 teams who literally anybody could beat anybody. There's no obvious top favorite in our group, and equally, there are no weak teams in our group. So how tough a challenge, in your opinion, is this going to be for Bafana to get out of the group?
8: Yeah, Michael, it's like you were sitting in that press conference when Coach Hugo Bruce addressed the very same issue when he was asked for his assessment of Group A with Mexico, Bafana, of course, Czechia and South Korea. And he says when he looks at the other groups at the World Cup, you know, you've got outright favorites, you've got tournament favorites, and you've got teams that are probably going to go home in the first round. But in South Africa's case, it's a tough group. Bafana might be the lowest ranked team in that group, but anything can happen. I mean, if you look at Czechia's route to qualification, they also left it quite late to beat Denmark to get that last spot. Mexico, although they are consistently at World Cup tournaments, I think the previous one in Qatar, they bombed out of the group stages, if I'm not mistaken. And if I'm walking around here in Pachuca, I haven't yet gone to Mexico City. I'll do that tomorrow. I don't get a sense that the people believe that Mexico can go all the way, even though they're hosts. You know, they just feel at the very least maybe the team can come out of the group stages and, you know, maybe because they're on home soil, get to the last round of 16 and that sort of thing. And it's probably about the same from, you know, I've made some friends with some South Koreans who we've been chatting in the lead up to the World Cup. And they also see South Africa as a threat. You know, they are not confident that their team can face Bafana and beat them 3-0 and collect 3 points. So you're quite right. Not only is that my opinion, but it's also the opinion of Coach Hugo Bruce that this is an unpredictable group.
3: Yeah, absolutely. So let's talk about other unpredictable things. And of course, this really sad story coming out of the World Cup today. And I'd like your opinion on it being much closer to the action about the Somalian referee, Omar Artan, one of the best referees, if not the best referee on the African continent, not being allowed to officiate. Just what's the story from your side? And just how much of a dampener does that put on the tournament going in? Because it's really disappointing both for African football, for Somalia as well, and for the legitimacy of the tournament in general.
8: Yeah, I think, you know, it's a sad story, Michael. I've watched this particular match official's trajectory on the African continent, having now covered, you know, back-to-back Africa Cup of Nations in Cote d'Ivoire and recently in Morocco. And this is, you know, by no stretch of the imagination, you know, one of the best referees, if not the best referee on the African continent at the moment. And looking at his age, this would have been historic as well for him to come be a match official at a global competition of this magnitude, the FIFA World Cup. But it means that the USA are not beating the allegations around racism and all the sort of stuff that comes with, you know, what we often see on the news as well, to deny someone who has been vetted by FIFA, has been accredited by the World Football Governing Body, by CAF, has been at some of the world's biggest stages officiating football matches, to be denied a visa when the world is watching. It's such an embarrassment. It's a shame, and I think George Weah also spoke into that as well, being a legend himself, being a former Ballon d'Or winner, talking about how you know, the World Cup should be uniting the country and not dividing it. And what this situation, this sad situation, has done is dividing all of us. You know, you've got a lot of fans coming from all walks of life going to the USA, Canada, and Mexico for the World Cup, and you know, people look, you don't want people looking over their shoulders once they are granted access to come into their country. This should be a safe environment, and it should be a safe World Cup. You don't want these shenanigans and denial of visas happening all over again. It's just a sad shame that a referee with so much potential who has an opportunity to be even bigger with more accolades is denied that opportunity.
3: I don't want to end the interview on a negative note, so let's look at something positive.
8: just
3: finally, because otherwise it's a terrible way to go out, and after you've given us your time and chatted to us, to end on such a sad story. So just looking at the African story, of course, 10 African countries making it through in this World Cup, the most ever. Who for you, Mazola, stands out as far as African contenders, if somebody is going to be able to go all the way, or at least go as far as possible in the tournament? Which maybe one or two African nations do you think might be the side that does it for the continent?
8: Without a doubt, Morocco and Senegal, the two Africa Cup of Nations finalists, one of them. You know, depending on whether you believe the tribunals or you believe what you watched in Morocco, who the title holders are of the African Championship. But I think those two, I mean, what I saw in Morocco watching those two teams was fantastic. Put aside what transpired on the day of the final event in Rabat, those are just world-class teams. With world-class players, and they can take on any team at this FIFA World Cup this month. And I think Africa should stand tall now that we've got 10 spots. And I also believe DRC, the dark horses, I think what Coach Sebastian has done with that group of players is unbelievable. And to have, you know, I was rooting for them all the way to secure qualification, although it was at the expense of another decent side in the Super Eagles of Nigeria. I would definitely put my head on the block for Morocco and Senegal, and also say the DRC are the dark horses of this competition as well.
3: Fantastic. Mazola, enjoy your time in Mexico. I can teach you a few Spanish expressions that you might be able to use, but I'm not going to do that with you on air. We can always chat some other time. But have a wonderful, wonderful time there, and really enjoyed, especially the build-up to the game, and indeed the game itself on Thursday evening, South African time. We so look forward to getting many, many more insights from you over the next month and a half or so. Thanks so much for your time.
8: Muchas gracias.
3: Muchas gracias a ti también. That's Mazola Molefe. Nobody does it better than Super Journo, and you'll be hearing from him a lot on our various SABC platforms. Let me quickly just repeat the quiz question for you one more time before we go to a break. So tell me which country this is. They are participating at the World Cup. They are the odd team out in their group and will need to be brave, having qualified by ending second in their qualification round group behind a former World Cup host. I can tell you at least one of our listeners has it correct. A lot of you have it wrong. So let's see if you can figure out what is happening. And also to Jeff in KZN. Thanks, Jeff. I have your message, and I will take a picture of all the unscrambles that you've given me, and we'll get my brain around those, and we'll use those at some point in the future. Stay tuned. Lots happening on the show still.
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3: South Africa, the countdown is on, and SABC3 is your official home of the FIFA World Cup 2026 from the 11th of June till the 19th of July. 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From the opening ceremony to the first big clash, South Africa against Mexico, this is more than football. 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All of us, all in. Kaofela. 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
3: Right, in our On the Money slot tonight, we are going to be talking about sports injuries. We've spoken about diet in sport. We've spoken to various practitioners in terms of trying to get people to remain healthy or become healthy if they suffer a particular injury. But we haven't spoken to a radiologist before, and we're going to do that tonight. And very, very thrilled to have a very esteemed radiologist at SCP Radiology, Dr. Eervoud van der Linde, who joins us now on the line. Dr. van der Linde, thank you so much for your time. Good evening.
13: Hi there, Michael. Yeah, thank you for having me. Thanks a lot.
3: So first question I need to ask you is, what exactly is radiology? I know most people understand it to be the use of imaging technology to try and diagnose injuries, that sort of thing. Can you go into it in maybe just a little bit more depth in terms of what your job entails?
13: Yeah, so radiology actually has quite a lot of subspecialties. So I'm fortunately, my love is actually on the musculoskeletal side of everything, and that's where the sport injuries fit in.
3: Okay.
13: So whether it's a simple x-rays, which is really like a basic procedure to diagnose a fracture or any bone injury, whether it's an ultrasound to diagnose a soft tissue injury, a ligament tear or a high-grade muscle strain or anything of that. And then it becomes a bit more subspecialized when you go for a CT scan to assess other further or complex, more complex fractures or bony details. And then obviously also an MRI scan, which some listeners have probably had in the past, where you can diagnose more subtle injuries. You can see more detailed soft tissue and bony and chondral injuries and menisci.
3: I would imagine that you don't work alone. You work in conjunction with other specialists in other disciplines of sports injuries particularly, and work as a team.
13: Yes, exactly. That's correct. Yeah, we're part of a multidisciplinary team. Radiology, most people know as a diagnostic or interventional radiologist. So we have a diagnostic side and a interventional side. So we have referrers, whether it's a physiotherapist, whether it's a GP, a sports physician, an orthopedic or a spinal surgeon who refers to us. They rely on us to make an accurate diagnosis so that they can manage and guide the patient in the correct way to see if it's less severe, more severe, if it's a conservative management approach or whether it's a surgical approach. And then also sometimes in selective cases, guide the rehabilitation.
3: Do you find that with certain sports, you get injuries that constantly recur? Like, for example, in paddle, I would imagine their wrist injuries would be very common, or perhaps ankle injuries if you are turning and making quick abrupt movements on a court. Whereas with other sports, maybe with runners, you see more things like shin splints and those sort of injuries, maybe ACLs and those sort of things. So is there a way that by knowing what sport a person is playing, you can almost circumvent what might cause them distress going forward?
13: Yes, exactly. Exactly correct. Yes, as you said, paddle has grown a lot in South Africa recently. So with the paddle, I've got a colleague who's had an Achilles rupture, for instance. They've obviously got some upper limb injuries. But yes, the mechanism, we call it the mechanism of injury. So most sports, whether it's a contact sport, whether it's a running sport, like almost like a continuous sport or endurance sport, most sports have their injuries or the joints that they put most pressure or strain on. Obviously, it's also seasonal. So during the winter months, like now, we see a lot of rugby or netball injuries. So a lot of the injuries we see is contact-related injuries. So obviously, everybody knows about the head injuries and the concussions, where radiology plays probably a minor role because it's more clinical diagnosis. But mm-hmm. for the more serious injuries, they could scan further. Obviously, with the anterior cruciate ligaments into the knees and the ankle strains, those are probably the more common seasonal stuff we see currently because we're heading into the winter months.
3: If you have a listener who maybe is not an elite sports person, but maybe plays recreational sport and they play this sport maybe once, twice, three times a week potentially, and they have a certain amount of pain from a particular injury, how would that indicate whether they would need to see a specialist such as yourself to diagnose the injury? Because I've read in many sources that just by experiencing a certain amount of pain, it's not always a great indicator in terms of how serious the injury might or might not be.
13: Yeah, so it's a good question. So I suppose it sounds very obvious, but it's not always obvious if you've got the injury, because we always, if you're the patient yourself, you always want to underestimate the injury. But I suppose if pain persists or it gets worse, it causes limping or swelling or weakness or any instability, or it keeps you from returning to your activity that you enjoy, that's stuff that you shouldn't ignore. And I suppose the major red flags here is persistent pain, recurrent swelling, and inability to perform the normal activity that you enjoy without, say, pain-free, it's time to visit your clinician.
3: How do you know if it's just potentially an overuse injury? Like, for example, I used to play a lot of tennis, and I used to have tennis elbow, and I play a lot of competitive tennis or fairly competitive tennis at club level, and I had this injury that obviously was as a result of overuse. How do you know if it's that, or potentially if there is some long-term damage that you have incurred by playing your sport repeatedly and maybe not having the correct technique when you execute? Is that something that somebody would need to consult you, for example, to check that out via imaging?
13: Yes, correct, exactly. So it's important, that's where radiology plays the most important role, is by assessing the severity of the injury. So whether it's a chronic overuse injury, whether it's a stress fracture or tibial stress syndrome, a lot of people have shin splints. And that's where it all starts, with the running from a soft to a hard surface and vice versa. You can develop shin splints, but that shin splints over time, a lot of trainers these days, or a lot of the old mindset actually, is trying to push through the pain, but it's not something of the modern medicine era, because that push through the pain can develop into a chronic overuse injury, which is a stress fracture. And then that can eventually turn out into a complete fracture, and that all the healing process afterwards is just longer and longer and longer. So something that you could have had an an imaging or an ultrasound or an MRI, which is usually a lot of the patients will think X-rays. We see a lot of the abnormalities on X-rays alone. But for instance, like a chronic overuse injury, sometimes the X-rays can be completely normal. The doctor needs to refer you for an MRI, for instance. In the MRI, you can see some bone marrow edema, you can see a serious stress response. Then we diagnose a stress fracture. And like anything in life with severity, you get mild, moderate, severe, and all those degrees. And it's managed according to that. So that can be from a

0: Ultrasound has evolved quite significantly. So we've got higher frequency probes. We can see a lot more detail. We can see smaller ligaments, smaller tendons. And obviously, even with MRI, even the MRI we've had has evolved over time. So the MRI, the images are becoming so much more clearer. And then also with general staff, we've trained quite well. So we know a lot more. And everything else has evolved. So we can see a lot more finer, subtle detail. And to give the referrers and the multidisciplinary team some advice and guide the patient's healing process.
1: Dr. van der Linde, unfortunately, I have to leave it at that point. Thank you so much for your time. We'll do a part two with you sometime soon and pick up more on the topic. Thank you for everything.
0: Excellent, Michael. Thank you so much for having me. Have a good evening.
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3: In case you missed it.
4: I am so worried. After listening to the president yesterday, I myself, my face is really denying me. You know, I had so much anxiety last night when I went to bed. The reason is that my helper, the domestic worker, she's not a South African, she's an illegal immigrant. I was like saying, you know what, I'm part of the problem. Yeah, I am saying that I'm part of the problem and I will try to resolve it. I'm not sure whether me trying to fix it, it will fix South Africa. But now I'm dealing with my conscience.
3: That was National Briefing This Morning with Kathy Mutlatlana. 50 years later, Youth Month, The Voices.
5: What is needed is not just a readjustment in the details of the policy, but a change of policy altogether. I think that's what is needed. In other words, separate development is not a solution, it is a problem.
6: The system has done so many things and so much harm to my people that the people are no longer interested in having equal rights.
7: 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We are the change that let us be the change that we want to see. Let us exercise our rights, voting.
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1: So let's get to the quiz question. I'll repeat it again. Those other African teams that I haven't given you yet, we'll try and squeeze those in tomorrow evening. But the quiz question tonight, they are the odd team out in their group and will need to be brave, having qualified by ending second in their qualification round group behind a former World Cup host. Here are some of your voice notes.
9: Evening, Michael. Michael, this is Odwa in Tata. Michael, there's a lot of noise that's rising with the rejection of the Somalian referee and whatever. You know, one way I can say Africa is rising. Africa is rising, and a lot of powerhouses, in all angles, they're afraid. That's what I can say. Given what has happened to the Somalian referee, everyone is trembling. Everyone is scared. Africa is rising. That's what I can say.
10: Good night, Michael. Good night, Michael. I think the answer you are looking for is Ghana. Ghana. Ghana. the country who came second. It was Ghana.

0: is from Samora Kibi here in Utenage. I think you are looking for Ghana.
1: The team that is odd one, it is Bosnia and Herzegovina. I'm Masixole in Polokwane.
2: For is Nigeria, because if my memory serves me, they were runners up after South Africa. I think it was in Group C in the qualification stages.
3: Good evening, Mike and the FM Top Sports listeners. I can only think of DRC Congo. Mike, it's Nyansaga Mavela in Stadarim.
4: Good evening, Michael. Vincent Rissomati here in Midrand. Michael, I think that the Americans are politicizing sport in order to, you know, get rid of their enemies or to prevent their enemies from entering America. Because we just heard that the Iranian football team also, their technical staff, had difficulties in entering America. So now it seems that it is no longer about soccer, it's about politics. And I'm worried that FIFA is not saying anything about censoring other nations. Thank you, Vincent here.
5: All right. Thank you so much for those messages. We'll unpack some of those topics in a future show. Brown in Randburg thinks the team is Turkey. Then here's another one from Jeff. I'm just trying to see if you've given me an answer. You've given me some really interesting unscrambles, which, as I said, we will play in the days and weeks ahead. Mayan, you're actually the listener who has the question correct. I'm just trying to find your voice note here, or your text message. Welile Dikile from Tsolo says it's Ecuador, but Mayan actually has it correct. I'm just trying to get his message. He says, we're looking for the World Cup. I hope Bafana make us proud. The team you're looking for is, and he gives me the right answer. I'll tell you it in a moment. He says, Viva Bafana, Viva France and Germany to meet in the final. So let me give you the answer to the quiz question. The team I was looking for tonight were Jordan. Jordan from the Middle East. They are playing their first ever World Cup. And they're the odd one out in their group because every other team in their group begins with the letter A. Argentina, Algeria and Australia are in their group. Jordan are the only side in their group who do not begin with the letter A. I said they would need to be brave because their nickname is the Brave. Al Nashama, which means the brave in Arabic. So there you go, Al Nashama. So that's the brave. So Argentina, Algeria, Australia, all beginning with A. Jordan are the only side in the group that does not begin with the letter A, and they ended second in their qualifying behind South Korea, who of course were 2002 co-hosts with Japan in their AFC qualifying group. So that's the answer for tonight. I think I said Australia, I beg your pardon, it's Austria in their group. Argentina, Algeria and Austria are the sides in their group. Apologies for that, I can't read my own handwriting. So that's the answer to the quiz. We'll go through some of the other African teams for you tomorrow evening as we build up to one day to go before the start of the FIFA World Cup and South Africa gets to play in that opening match. Thank you very, very much to all our listeners. Thank you to my team, to Len, my producer, to Livona, who is on duty with me for the first time during the show, and hopefully many, many more in the days and weeks ahead. Thank you for your input tonight behind the desk, and to Tabo, who does all our imaging. Thanks to the whole team. Stay tuned for the Meeting Point. It's a Meeting Point with a Difference tonight with Bertha Charuma presenting. But right now, it's News Time with Greg Host, and I will talk to you again tomorrow. Good night.
6: 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We bet.

0: Michael, government backs renewable energy and top police officials' case struck off the roll. Good evening. Government says it's pinning its hopes on renewable energy to drastically cut South Africa's high energy costs. This follows the official launch of Eskom Green, a new platform by the power utility dedicated entirely to clean energy. It's set to house Eskom's green energy business with a mandate to rapidly accelerate the rollout of solar, wind and green hydrogen technologies across the country. The Electricity and Energy Minister, Hotsenso Ramakgopa, spoke at the launch.
1: Even before I talk about the economy, we have lessons that we can draw from Komati. Gross injustice, just an example of decisions that are taken without due consideration of its overall impact, and just pursuing a narrow agenda of just removing, addressing the emissions without understanding the totality of the impact. But the working theory is that the more you have renewables, we think that it's going to arrest the exponential increase in the price of electricity.
0: Police Crime Intelligence Deputy Head Feroz Khan's latest court application seeking to prevent investigators from accessing information on devices seized from him, as well as a bid to have the matter heard behind closed doors, has been struck off the roll. This after he withdrew the application at the High Court in Johannesburg. Khan's phones, iPad and firearms were seized during his arrest last month, Sachin Naidu reports.
2: Following the withdrawal of Major General Feroz Khan's second urgent application to the High Court, it was officially struck off the roll today. Last month, police seized his electronic devices following his arrest for the possession and alleged dealing of illicit precious metals. His devices were then handed over to the Madlanga Commission of Inquiry to be used as evidence in their investigations. Major General Khan has since been summoned by the commission and is due to testify on the 1st of July. Sasha Naidu, SABC News, Johannesburg.
0: The presiding judge in the case of alleged underworld crime boss Navis Modak has told the Western Cape High Court he will not be dictated to on how the trial is conducted. Judge Robert Henny criticised accused number 4, Tafiq Brown, for his behaviour during proceedings today. Brown cursed to show his dissatisfaction with the use of his wife's name. He's among 14 co-accused on trial with Modak, facing more than 100 charges, including murder, money laundering and racketeering. Judge Henny elaborates.
3: Ms. Janssen, you are appearing on his behalf.
4: Thank you so
3: much. If that's the way you're going to be hearing him, you're going to proceed in his absence. I'm not going to take his nonsense.
4: Understood, ma'am.
3: You can just tell him that.
4: I
3: will. If he doesn't want to protect you in the proceedings, we will go ahead in his absence. And that's what I will do. I won't take this kind of behavior in court.
4: I absolutely understand, my lord. You did address me about it just now before the court.
3: That's absolutely contemptuous. I'm not going to be allowed you to do that. So if you want to stay downstairs, you can stay downstairs and we will proceed in his absence.
0: The AmaZulu King, Mrs. Zulu Kazwelatini, has called for calm amid ongoing tensions surrounding illegal immigration marches in the country. He was speaking during a visit by DA leader Jordan Hill Lewis to the Royal Palace in KwaZulu-Natal. The King called on all political parties to cooperate in promoting peace and unity ahead of the elections in November.
5: Let us work together for the stability and for the sake of this country, because we don't have any other South Africa. This is the only one.
6: My head.
5: Work with what God has blessed us with.
6: My head.
5: I promise you, everything will be okay. Trust in the leadership that is in the country, especially we have kings like myself. Please have trust in the Zulu King. Let us work together. Peace and stability in the country, and that we support our president.
6: My head.
0: A demonstrator has been shot and killed in Kenya during violent demonstrations against an Ebola quarantine center being built by the US. The BBC's Akisa Wandera has more.
7: Police clashed with protesters in Nanyuki during a second round of demonstrations against plans to establish an Ebola quarantine facility near the Laikipia Air Base. Protesters had planned a peaceful march to present a petition calling for the relocation of the facility, but tensions escalated after police blocked access to the site. Officers fired tear gas and used water cannons to disperse crowds, while protesters lit bonfires and barricaded roads. Witnesses say at least one person was shot during the unrest, although police have not confirmed the incident.
0: The top story, government says it's pinning its hopes on renewable energy to cut South Africa's high energy costs. That's SAFM News. I'm Greg Huss.

0: Well, it's a very good evening and welcome to The Meeting Point. Yes, it's me again, in for Coquetto. Tonight we, you know, as per usual, Tuesdays, it's a Tuesday takeover, and Fundi Sithebe is our guest, Chief Operating Officer at Sizekaya. So I was just sharing some info a bit earlier on with my guests that, I'm not the one to go and play the lotto. And today, and I didn't realize actually, because I'm standing in, how does the universe work? For the first time I went, not the first time, but in a long time.
1: Yeah.
0: I just went and I did a little bit of a spin. And I'm like, oh, please, the universe. I just want a bit of money. But anyway, hopefully I'll win. If I don't, well, it's okay. It goes to a good cause. But anyway, she is our Tuesday takeover. And she does have her guest that she will introduce to the show. And they will be having a conversation, fully fledged conversation. And you are absolutely welcome to also engage. You can give a call. That's our direct line in the studio, 086-000-2032, or you can use our WhatsApp line where you can send your voice notes or even text, all welcome, 061-410-4107. That's the first hour of the show. In the second hour, we take a close look at closing South Africa's skills gap through global capacity centers, and we'll be speaking to our guest, Shobana Maiko, head of global capacity centers at TransUnion Africa. We're all struggling to find a job. And right now, when you look at the youth, we're sitting at around about 32% or so of unemployment, which is a huge gap. Something needs to happen, but we'll get to unpack and really find out what is it that can be done to close that gap. And, you know, the old-fashioned ways of going to the university, acquiring a degree, somehow I think now needs to come with some form of experience. How then do you get experience so that you're fully equipped, to be absorbed in the workplace? That's all coming up in the second hour. But the first hour, of course, is starting off with my guest, Tuesday Takeover, and we kick off with her song. But before we go to her song, let me just say hi. I can't hold myself towards myself. Good to have you on the show, and thank you for coming through.
2: Thank you so much, Bertha. It's absolutely amazing to be here. And thank you for this awesome opportunity to be speaking to you and speaking all things lottery. But there's a little bit more to the story today and the more to the conversation than just purely a lottery.
0: I'm going to be asking those questions after your song, and also why the song. Let's go to the song.

0: What a beautiful song. Whitney Houston, One Moment in Time.
1: Tuesday Takeover on The Meeting Point.
0: And it is Tuesday Takeover. I highlighted earlier on that I do have my guest, that is Fundi Sithebe, Chief Operating Officer at Sizekhaya. And of course, we're going to talk about the lottery, but let's start off with the track itself. Whitney Houston, why that particular song?
2: Oh, it's one of my favorites. And I think when I listen to the words, it just amps me up, right? And I thought to myself, what is so poignant about being here tonight? I mean, on this side, being a presenter or a host, you know? So it literally is, give me one moment in time when I could be all that I think I could be. And this for me is just that moment. So thank you.
0: Absolutely welcome, and thank you for giving me an hour of drinking water, eating apples, twiggling my thumb somewhere until the hour is over. So let's get into the nitty-gritty. Fundi Sithebe, seasoned business leader, track record of driving growth, operational excellence across aviation, transport, gaming industries, and you know, the National Lottery has undergone significant changes lately, and you are part of that huge, big step, or the refreshed step. What happened? How did this happen?
2: Game of chance. No, I'm joking, Bertha. I think if I look at my career trajectory, it has always been deliberate. It has always been in spaces where I challenge the status quo as a person. You know, in many of the industries, I started out in aviation, or I got a pilot's license, and that was really to prove somebody wrong. So a lot of what I've done and the decisions that I've made have always been to prove to people that here I am, and I can actually do this quite a bit. So besides running some of the country's largest airports, I've been in horse racing, and CEO of an entity running horse racing and sports pools and broadcast. And it was almost like a lateral change coming through the National Lottery. And I think for me, we'll still unpack it a little bit more. It's just what the National Lottery stands for. It is South Africa's largest philanthropic engine. And whilst we know that there's an element of lottery gaming, really the story behind it all is everybody wins. And I just love that story, that we can have the ability to change lives on a daily basis. And for me, that was something that we had to be a part of.
0: The selection process, I wanted to ask earlier when we were sitting in our green room. And then I had to hold myself towards myself because I want to share how the whole process, how does it work? How do you get to be chosen as, you know, the company that's going to handle such a big task?
2: It's quite a rigorous process, right? And we always say that it probably took us about 8 years to put this process together, submitting of getting to where we are on the 1st of June. And the irony is only for an 8-year license, right? So typically what happens is the South African government owns the property of the lottery. And I've got a great storyteller with me tonight who will tell us about where the evolution of lotteries have started. But 25 years ago, the South African government started the lottery for really funding of good causes. And since then, there have been 4 operators. They go through an RFP, a proposal process. And in that process, you need to make sure that you live up to the promises that you've made. But a great deal amount of research, innovation has got to go into what ultimately becomes the winning proposal. So we put together what we think is a compelling team, backed by Gold Rush, which is a bookmaker in South Africa, Genlot, which runs the biggest lottery in China, probably one of the biggest in the world, and some amazing individuals that are part of the executive team that bring different experience, different roles in the different lottery providers as well. So I guess what it really is etched in is, what is that winning proposal? There were probably about 10 contenders, and we came out at the forefront of that. And we're hoping that South Africans will also start to see why we were the ultimate choice. And we have so much that we promise South Africans, and we hope to see play through for our South Africans.
0: Well, when we get back on the other side of the ad, my guest will take over. I'm going to leave you in capable hands, and that is Fundi Sithebe taking over the airwaves. So brace yourselves. She's good. I'm worried. I don't know why I'm putting her on air. She may just take my job. But anyway, it's all good. It's all okay.
1: 50 years later, Youth Month, The Voices.
3: In 1976, we, the class of 76, threw stones against apartheid and we saw it falling into pieces. Now, fellow South Africans, I'm particularly referring to you young people. There is no more time to be throwing stones. It is time now to be gathering stones so that we can build a South Africa that we want. And the South Africa that will be owned by you as young people. Time to be gathering stones, South Africa.
1: Different generations, different experiences. One South Africa. 50 years later. Only on SAFM, leading the conversations that move us. 50 years later, Youth Month, The Voices.
4: Every generation has their own struggle. They have their own thing that they need to fight for. For the generation of 1976, it was very clear what they had to fight for. A better education. So we find 50 years later that our state of education, there's still more that needs to be done. We had Fees Must Fall, you know, just a decade ago. So the youth of today just need to, number one, understand that when it comes to what you believe in, absolutely fight for it. In 1976, they've lost their lives. What can you do in this particular day and age? And it doesn't have to be something big, right? It doesn't have to be a protest of 10,000 students. It can be as small as trying to make a change in your family, if not your family, your community, your street, your grade at school.
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2: Good evening. So good to be here tonight. My name is Fundisa Tebe, your Tuesday Takeover guest, and I'm hoping that this is going to be a great debut and I'll be back. I'll be keeping you company for the next hour up until 9 p.m. and Bertha will be back after the news. I think she's just gone to pop out to check those winning lottery numbers, then perhaps she may be a winner. But with me tonight, my guests are Juan Del Valle. I call him Juan from Benoni, but he claims he's from Spain, who's Sizakaya's chief operating, chief lottery officer. And he's all product and he's all knowledge on lottery products. But equally, I've also got Ronald Apvigy. But for this conversation tonight with you, we will call him Ron. That's a very, very long name. But today we're speaking all things, not only lottery. I think it's important for us to always just give context about the importance of this national asset being the national lottery. Obviously, with Sizakaya having taken over from the 1st of June, there's lots to speak about. And importantly, I think Ron, as our health, wellness, financial expert of all sorts, he's going to also just help us tap into just the emotional side of this wonderful game that we call, or this wonderful initiative called the lottery. So that's in a nutshell, but please feel free to give us a call on 086-000-2032 or send a voice note to 061-410-4107. We're hoping to make it a very interactive conversation with you and really get some interesting perspectives. So without further ado, maybe I'm going to start with Juan and ask Juan Del Valle just to perhaps start with his background, but most importantly, why we're here today and why Sizakaya is now all of a sudden in the house. And maybe let's start with that.
5: Sure, thanks, Vanessa. I started in the lottery business a very, very long time ago, and started in South Africa and quickly migrated to countries like the DRC, Cameroon, Mozambique for sure, Uganda, Tanzania, where I was absolutely blessed in learning in every single territory that I went to, Fundi, and the different needs and the different touch points and the different aspirations in the game and why people played. And took all that experience and brought it with me back to Sizakaya, where I've been able to share it with my colleagues in developing the products that we have eventually developed. So it's been a very, very exciting journey. And for me, that really has been a Caesar Kaya moment. I'm back home after being away for 10 years. So loving every single second of it.
2: And I love what you say there, Juan, where you're sharing with us that, you know, there's so much more to the lottery than just a game, right? There's an element of emotions, excitement, and maybe even trepidation. So, Ron, perhaps I'm going to just go to you and just tell us about just some of the psychology behind this as we unpack this conversation a little bit more tonight for you.
6: Well, we know that gambling industry globally is booming and massive. We know in South Africa it's the same. But when we look at lottery play and what Caesar Kaya has brought in, I found it very intriguing that it's beyond just a transaction. Many of the players view it as a transaction. I'm buying a ticket, but they're buying a ticket with what? With the intention of aspiration and hope. And that is what it brings. So that hope of a dream, that hope of, you know, MBA, and I'm not talking about a certificate on a wall, I'm talking about money in my bank account post, you know, a daily game or a lottery draw. But the psychology behind it is one of, there's a lot of desperation that people have financially, and this brings hope and aspiration for the players. But what I love about what you and what Joanne have spoken to, it's also about the recipients of purchasing that ticket. And what Caesar Kaya is bringing to fruition is that reciprocity. We know Ubuntu is I am because we are at its core. But what if we are because I played and I am? Yeah. And that is what the give back is. So many people are now realizing with Caesar Kaya at the helm that it's not just about me playing, me spending, me hoping, also at times me praying to win, but it's also about me giving back in any small way that I can by purchasing and playing.
2: I absolutely love that. And I guess why we are here is to speak to you tonight, to engage with you tonight. And part of some of the stories we'd love to hear is, you know, have you found yourself really in the winning moment? Have you found yourself really wanting to engage with the lottery, but you were never sure? But most importantly, I'd love to hear some of your views around why we think this is such a national asset that must be protected and guarded. But having said that, perhaps Juan, I'm going to throw it back to you as well, you know, just to draw in that anchoring line or anchoring objective that everybody wants. Just take us through that. You know, we're sitting in a space where there's so many gaming and gambling products. How does Caesar Kaya differentiate, or how does the lottery differentiate itself?
5: So firstly, our ethos is very different. And the way that we've set up this company is very different. But before I get on to why, just to Ron's point and why we're all winners, just this morning, someone phoned me, a friend of mine phoned me, said, I missed the numbers for the Daily Lotto. Do you have them with you? I want to know if I'm a winner. I said, I don't need to know your numbers. You are a winner. Because whether you won the lottery or whether somebody's won, right? So let's not lose sight of the fact. So we need to bring that back. You know, I think we've lost focus as South Africans, as players. But our ethos is not to get people to play more. It's to get more people to play. We're targeting broader audiences rather than, you know, part of our responsible gaming. So our whole ethos isn't around how do we extract the most out of people, but how do we get more? And I'll tell you why. Here's an interesting fact. 80% of people over the age of 18 have played the lottery at least once in their life. And our question is, why only once? You know, what happened to them? Where did they lose the hope? Where did they lose the trust? So you'll see a lot of our messaging is about that. We bring back the trust. We bring back the hope. We bring back the bigger picture of a lottery. To go back to what Funi was saying about storytelling, and I have to tell the story, but how lottery started, which was 200 BC in China, that started off of that, was to build civil works. And that was the intention of it. Then later on, the Romans then took it up and they used it as a form of entertainment until around 1515. The Italians then started with the lotteries again. You're not going to believe this, though, but they used to do it to choose their municipal delegates.
6: Wow.
5: Nothing to do with what we've evolved to now. But now you'll see the way that we've structured the company, our marketing messaging, our ethos, everything we talk to is around that. It's about how do we bring the fun back. You know, we want to be an always on entertainment platform, and you'll hear me use the word entertainment very often, because that's what we're about. Okay. We're not here to stake your future on, and we that's not the messaging that we carry across in any of our communications.
2: And so, Ron, I think Juan also just takes us nicely to the next point around it's partially entertainment, it's partially hope, it's partially faith. How do we balance that? You know, we probably have people asking, where is that fine line, you know, between something that is addictive? Where is that fine line between something that is naturally exhilarating? And where is that fine line from me putting in money, my last bit of money, in the hopes of winning, you know, as an expert, as wellness, emotional? Just take us through some of these things that we need to be thinking about.
6: It's all about that journey. The reality of what we're facing with in South Africa, let's look at South Africa, is that 1 in 3 individuals in South Africa will deal with a mental health issue in their lifetime. In the same breath, we know that 1 in 3 individuals in South Africa have high blood pressure. And that is all associated with not just our biology, but with our psychology and our biochemistry. And when you're looking at the journey of playing and where people are at when it comes to lottery playing, it is the hope, because there's that aspiration. This will transform and change my life. You know what that hope brings? It brings action. It takes an intention and shifts it to an action. When you purchase, when you play a ticket, when you play a game, when you are diving into either the last rand that you may have, or whether you have excess money available, and this is whether you are a student at campus over 18, or an older adult, or a mom, or a dad, or a single parent, that hope is what drives the physiology and the psychology. That links in to increased dopamine, which is a hormone of reward, increased serotonin, which is feeling good, but also increased cortisol, which is an indicator of stress hormone. So when you look at that type of behavior, we're saying to ourselves, the behavior and the psychology around it is one of, I need to do something if I want to get something back. And if I don't action my intention of hope, I will be caught with regret.
2: Wow. I see we've already got our first caller who wants to interact with us. Max from Pretoria.
7: Good evening, and good evening to your guest, Bertha. My question about the new kids on the block is their pricing, because it looks like double price compared to the other situation of the other previous holder. And another situation, what demoralizes a lot of people that I'm hearing on the ground is the question of when there is that huge jackpot, only it's one person that is winning that jackpot. That dark out a lot of suspicion to a lot of players, just thinking to the whole South Africa, why this one person alone? Because there was a previous one before this one. When maybe it's a jackpot, to find that 5-6 people do share, it gives a lot of people hope, other than when it's always one person, people tend to doubt the whole situation. I wonder if they can rectify that in that respect. Thanks for taking my call.
2: Thank you so much, Max. I think that's a very, very relevant question so many of you are probably asking. So I'm going to just go straight to Juan just to explain to us why the change in pricing. And most importantly, please tell us, why is this notion that the jackpot must always be huge? What are we playing for? What's at stake? If you can just take us through that, please.
5: Sure. So in the first instance, I'm going to take this in two parts. The first one, I'm going to take the second half of the question. In terms of why does only one person ever win the jackpot, and that statistically is not correct. As an example, in our 2 days ago in the Daily Lotto, we had more than two winners. So it's about statistics, it's about chances, it's about odds, and the odds, I think, of people choosing the same numbers they do for some reason on the lower prizes. But there's nothing stopping The rules are very simple, and we have no control over what numbers people play. And I can promise you and assure you that if more than one person chooses the winning numbers, that jackpot will get split. There will be more than one winner in that regard. Insofar as the pricing is concerned, what we try to do with Powerball, as an example, is the only one that's changed. So we kept the price the same of the Daily Lotto. We kept the prices the same for the Lotto games, the Lotto Plus One and the Lotto 5 Max. What we were trying to do is that with the previous operator, they with the way that they had changed the odds from a, they went to from a 652 to a 658, the odds and the pricing was exactly the same as the Lotto. There was no differentiator between one and the other. It was the same odds, the same price, the same jackpots. So what we're trying to do is we've kept the Lotto the same. And the same price in the same odds. We haven't, in fact, I lied about that. We've changed the odds. We've reduced the odds by 50%. Because if you take from 658 to 652, you go, just to give you a number, from 40 million to one chance to 20 million to one. So we've increased by half the chances that you have now that you had previously. So we try to create a product that... that would give us still the jackpots, remembering that we've now reduced the odds there too. So we've reduced the odds of the Powerball by 30%. In addition, we have what we call cascading jackpots. So on the last draw of every single month, we will ensure, we will force a jackpot winner. And that, sir, is when you will see multiple winners. You will see now if the top tier doesn't win it, it goes to the second tier, it goes down to the third tier. So you'll see when we do the first draw for the 5 Max at the end of the year, end of the month, on the last draw of the month, I can assure you that there will be more than one winner.
2: Okay, I see this topic has gotten you very lively, very exciting, and I'm very thrilled about the interaction. So perhaps there's a text that we've got, and just quickly before we have to go on ad break, Shelley Nisen says, I went to play the Powerball today with my usual filled out form, and the new machine ate my entry, never to be seen again. So I couldn't play my usual numbers as the shop didn't have any Powerball entries. And why is it so much more expensive with the new owners? So I guess Shelley's answer, we've answered you on the second part, but Juan, please tell tell us, why would somebody's ticket get eaten?
5: I don't know the exact answer to that, because it shouldn't happen is my go-to answer. But in the case that that happened, I just want to make you aware that players have the option, Fundi, to actually play verbally. They can call their numbers to their teller, and the teller will input the numbers that they've chosen, and they would still produce a ticket. So in case that ever happens again, just please ask your teller, who is ever assisting you, to read the numbers. If you can read the numbers to them, which they will then still produce the tickets, and you can check your tickets for accuracy before you play.
2: I'm loving this interaction. We have our second text from you, and it comes from Godwin, and I can see that Godwin was very, very angry. He says, I'd like to know why the new terminals can't check the old tickets. This is unacceptable. But before I even go to you, Juan, to give us a technical response, Ron, why would somebody be upset? This is unacceptable. Just help me through this, the psychology of it.
6: You know, we speak about the aspiration and then the frustration. And the not knowing. There's a big gap between the hope, and you've acted on that hope, versus you have not acted to check if your ticket is winning. So the only person accountable for that is you. So it boils down to the same thing. If you have a Bigum Kaba and your Spicheche is out of control, if you're sitting on the couch saying, I've burnt my Mpepo, I'm praying to lose some strategically placed padding, but you're not eating healthy or exercising, it is on you, and the same principle applies here. So to that listener, I say to you, it's okay, Baba. We have solutions for you. But next time when you play, go and check that ticket, because you might just be the next winner.
2: And I love that, Godwin, you asked that question, because I think it's very real. You've played and then there's an expectation. But Juan, very, very briefly, perhaps you can just take us through, was this a technical glitch? Was there something that we were not aware of?
5: Actually not. We had planned and prepared for the process in which we would take over the winner's file from the previous operator. Unfortunately, though, Fundi, SLAs were not met. We didn't get complete data in time, and it prohibited us from onboarding the data. And until such time that we could onboard the data, we weren't able to verify.
2: We're going to go on a quick ad break. Thank you.
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2: We are back, and now we're going to take some of your WhatsApp voice notes. We've got two. Let's start with the first one.
8: Congratulations for Siseka on National Lottery. My concern is your lottery is not playing on the old Mutual Bank app. It was playing under at the previous provider, but with yours, it's not playing. Can you please assist on that, Mabule?
9: Ninjani, SFM, Prince and Durban. Hey, guys, Mina, I don't understand what you're saying, you know. Lotto is luxury, you know. It's basically for entertainment. You know, it doesn't go further than that. You know, it's just luxury, you know. And then when you take such a product and, you know, trying to supply it in a country like South Africa, we need to be careful with it. Because South Africa is full of poor people who can't afford economically, you know. And then they take this luxury product and try to replace it with their fundamental needs, you know, economically. And that's where the problem began, you know. They end up being addicted to this luxury thing, you know. So we need to be careful about it too. Lotto can never be anything else other than luxury entertainment.
2: Very interesting voice notes from you. Thank you so much. We absolutely enjoy some of the scrutiny, some of the questions, and some of the viewpoints. And I'm going to start with Juan. Perhaps we understand that there's been a wide reach of banks and channels, but Mapule is also a very valid question. He used to enjoy his lottery product on Old Mutual. Why not now?
5: Okay, so firstly, I'm very proud to say that we launched with the most outlets out of any other operator before anyone else. As part of the process, the Old Mutual and the engagement and in terms of their development cycles, and that didn't allow them to complete on time. But to keep checking your bank, I think in the next few days, I think they'll be live and you'll be able to continue playing on that app.
2: Absolutely. Thank you so much, Mapule, for that question. So Juan is saying just keep a lookout and we should be on the Old Mutual app very soon. A very, very interesting conversation that Prince is sparking. Thank you. And you're basically saying that lottery is a luxury. Let's not waste our time here and try and make it seem like it's something that it's not. It's entertainment. And part of why we needed to have this conversation tonight is to make sure that one, we understand the imperatives of the National Lottery, but more importantly, protecting the psyche of our, you know, of South Africans, of everybody. So maybe, Ron, I throw it back to you. Lottery is a luxury, it's entertainment, and if we're not careful, it's going to spiral out of hand and it's going to cause addiction.
6: So the one thing I've learned from behavioral science is that survival, and we look at Maslow's theory of hierarchy here. Many people say the fundamental baseline is survival. But the actual truth is now saying that we also need to spend on hope. Because without the hope, we will constantly be in survival mode. And these are two truths that can live at the same time. So one is, as South Africans, yes, you need to be responsible for, you know, are you going to put food on the table today? Or you're going to go and, you know, spend money on a streaming service, you know, on transport, whatever it must be that's relevant to you. But on the other hand, is the reality is that having the opportunity that the lotto brings that opportunity of hope, aspiration, and that of course has an upside. So I don't believe that it is just a luxury, because there are many things in our lives that are luxuries. There's many things according to different tiers in our society that's luxury for some and not for others. But here's the thing, hope doesn't have a price on it. But if you hope without the action of investing into it with time, in this instance with playing and transacting, the lottery gives you the opportunity to invest a small amount into that hope, or play a small amount into that hope. It's fun. It is entertaining. Yes, that's true. But also, it can be rewarding for yourself personally, but also it's rewarding for the nation. And that is something we can't neglect nor combat.
5: And Ron,
2: I'm going to come back to you, Juan. And I don't want us to lose the point that Prince is making, and many of you are probably thinking right now, that, you know, this could potentially be something that becomes harmful. This could potentially be something that's not good. So Juan, I'm going to throw it back to you to say, you know, why should we play the lottery? Why is it so important? And what are the checks and balances that we are never found wanting or found in a place of darkness?
5: Sure. So the first thing, further to what Ron was saying, is he speaks about hope. And I just want to assure everyone that it's not misplaced hope.
6: Oh.
5: Because there are literally thousands and thousands and thousands of winners every single day, every single week. We were very, very mindful of our surroundings, the economic conditions of the public. From the outset, when we were determining how to price the games, and further to that, we've put the guardrails in place to make sure and ensure that people do not overspend. We've put limits on how much people can play per day. Mm. We've also, in terms of other than the player responsibility, we've also got a retail responsibility program, where if a retailer sees a player come in and doesn't think that this person should be playing or is unable to, that he is obliged by our conditions to turn the player away as well. So we are guardrailing our people. Again, it's a small amount, and I'm going to go back to the point that I made in the first place. Our intention is not to get people to play more; it's to get more people to play, and that is our ethos. That's our messaging.
2: Great. Let's not forget. We're waiting and wanting to interact with you. Please phone through WhatsApp number 061-410-4107, or you can call us on 086-000-2032. Join us in this exciting, somewhat scary conversation, but a very real one for us, a very real one for you. And we'd love to hear some of your viewpoints about whether you've won, whether you've lost, and whether you've even found yourself in a problem situation with the lottery. But for now, whilst we're still waiting for some more calls and some more interactions, perhaps I'm going to take it back to either back to Juan or to Ron, and to say, the good thing we understand, we had our first 128 million rand winner. I mean, that's scary. That's scary. I'm sure many of you are sitting there thinking, what would I do with 128 million rand? So just take me first through procedurally how that happened, how that was perceived or how that was received. And then Ron, just take me through if I was that person and somebody at home is sitting and saying, if that was me, you know, we're dying to know what we'd have to go through psychologically, because that's traumatic.
5: Yes, as it happens, it was the first draw on the first night of live draws. And it was a Powerball draw, and if we had the Powerball and the Powerball extra, it was the Powerball that won. So being our first draw, we all ran into the data room, waiting outside, waiting for the IT guys to give us the determination. And when we found out that someone had won over 128 million rand, we were just all so excited. But that's not even the real story yet. That's not even the good news story. That's the person that won it. And I don't want to delve too much into it, but it would be, it broke all previous trends that the ticket was bought at a retailer. There was always there was a perception at one point, yes, but all the winners are coming from the banking and from the online, and it wasn't. It was a gentleman, if I may say, or a lady, maybe I should say, that walked into a store, bought a ticket, went home, and then woke up 128 million rand wealthy. A very average, normal South African. Fundi had the pleasure of meeting with him, and it's a surreal. I mean, for me, I don't know what winning that amount is like, but to give it was. But we were all unbelievably chuffed about that, and in just under 10 minutes, there could be another 125 million rand winner.
2: Wow! So, Ron, just take me through the emotions. You know, is it the five stages of grief? We want to know. We want you to share this psychology lesson with us a little bit more. We want to be prepared in case we win. If you are playing tonight, maybe just hear some tips and maybe you might need some advice if you're a winner.
6: Well, psychology says that number one is it's a massive transition. It's a massive change. And as humans, dealing with change is often not the easiest thing that we have to go through, both as individuals and as organizations, teams, and countries. But in this instance, your financial well-being is on another stratosphere because there are too many zeros behind the 128 or tonight's 125. Excited about that. But the first reaction, psychologically speaking, is shock and disbelief. Then you go through the excitement that comes up to it, then the overwhelm. And then you're dealing with the imposter side of it. And some people are, do I deserve it? Don't I deserve it? Other people are, I'm concerned about, am I going to be safe? Do I want to show people? And in South Africa, we have a unique element that is relevant to most of us, is do I feel safe? If people know, do I feel safe? I mean, we read a stat today, the crime stats in Gauteng show that the number one thing that has increased is kidnappings in Gauteng. Other crimes have decreased. That was launched today. So safety is a key component. And all of these concerns are married into this absolute excitement, joy. And what am I going to do? Because now

0: But you at home, you're asking a very pertinent question which we can't ignore. And it says, we see corruption happening in the previous lottery operators or lotteries by those directors. My daughter is asking us, and many of you are probably asking the question, this corruption that we've seen or that is perceived or that has been uncovered, Juan, just take us more through that. Or more importantly, how Sizakayo may not be on the same trajectory.
1: Absolutely not. And as far as we know as well, to be fair to the previous operator, it wasn't really them that was under the spotlight. It was more the recipients, the trustees of the recipient money that the allegations were towards. But what I can say from Sizakayo's point of view, there's not a single thing that we do in that building, not a single process, not a single number drawn. There's absolutely nothing that we do that is not transparent and it's audited. So even if we want to do it, it's almost impossible for us to be corrupt. And I understand the concern around that, but the assurance I can give you is from a Sizakayo point of view, we've done absolutely everything in our power, internally and externally, to ensure that that doesn't continue or it doesn't even happen. We take that very, very seriously.
0: Thank you. And maybe many of you are also asking about some of the changes. We've spoken about at a very high level the changes that you would have experienced in the prices. But I think there's another change that we should speak about. The live draws on SABC. Please tell us more about that and what the aim is behind that.
1: So that's really, I mean, that's one of the things that fall under my portfolio, and it's the most exciting part of my day. It continues to be. And I run off to the studios every night and I make sure that, to ensure everything runs smoothly. And it is surreal. And the most surreal thing, I must just tell you, is to look at a machine, just a machine, and you look at that machine and you think, there's 125 million rand in that machine that just needs to be unlocked, right? All you need is the right numbers. I make it sound simple. But the reason we brought it back was, again, there was a lot of research done. And since 2017, all the draws have been done by a random number generating machine. And people at the best of times don't trust technology. And when we started asking, what would a live draw do to build your trust in it again? And the response was overwhelming. Mm. Absolutely overwhelming. We want to see it. We want to do it. It's the same thing as let's say, we were speaking about it earlier, the sports betting industry. The reason that's become so popular is because people can see it in real time. They trust it. They trust the result. So how do we take that same trust and say we want to bring it back into the lottery? And that's why we've done the live draw. We've also tried to keep it fun, and lively, and because it is exciting, there's no getting around that. And even though, unfortunately, we can't play, we know that everybody else is playing, and it's every single show is an event. It's a different experience, and it's an event. It's a huge event.
0: I'm just looking at the time. It's 20:55, and this conversation that we're having with you is just absolutely amazing. But we are loving your views that are coming through. We have Marcus from Cape Town, and this is going to be our last caller, just given the time. But here, let's hear you up, Marcus.
2: Yes, I'm calling from Cape Town. I'm calling from Cape Town. I bought the ticket with the lotto before we translated it.
0: Marcus, we're getting a bit of a feedback from there. I'd appreciate it if you could just switch off your radio, please. Marcus? Okay. Okay, Marcus, we can hear you again. Please take a shot again.
2: Hello?
0: Yes, we can hear you, Marcus. Loud and clear.
2: Yes, I said I bought a ticket before it transited this one, that one of Lotto. So now it has not been redeemed, and I went to the retailer. They said, no, that machine has been removed. And how can I be helped?
0: Thank you very much, Marcus. Juan, Marcus has bought a ticket. He wants to know, how can he be helped?
1: Marcus, if I can just first qualify,

0: And I assume that the ticket you're speaking about was bought prior to June 1. I'm going to assume that it has, because otherwise it wouldn't make much sense. But we spoke a little bit about it earlier. The winning files that goes from one operator to another operator as part of the process. There was a delay in that whole process. But as of yesterday, we started redeeming all the, let's call them the previous operator or Ituba or the previous National Lottery tickets. If ever you are having any problems whatsoever, I would encourage you to please call our call center. We will attend to your query immediately.
1: So thank you, Marcus. And for many of you that are listening, I think the message is very loud and clear. And the action is, if you've bought a ticket before 1 June 2026, you are now able to go to a retailer, produce that ticket, and they will be able to assist with either your winnings or validation. However, if you are not winning, please feel free to get in touch with the call center and we'll give you those details at a later stage.
2: This June, Youth Month, SFM brings South Africans together across generations to reflect, challenge, remember, and reimagine the future. From students to struggle veterans, from campus radio to community voices, from 1976 to 2026. This is 50 Years Later, a month-long national conversation, only on SAFM. SAFM, leading the conversations that move us.
1: I am Fundisa Tebe, and that was your Tuesday takeover on SAFM. Thank you to my guests, Juan and Ron. And it's now 9 p.m. and Greg Hose has the latest news for us.

0: A budget increase for the Zulu royal household and government backs renewable energy. Good evening. The office of the KwaZulu-Natal Premier has allocated 93.5 million rand to the Zulu royal household for the new financial year. This is an increase from the 86 million rand allocated in the previous budget. Premier Tami Ntuli elaborates.
1: The challenge is to spend wisely, spend responsibly, and spend in a manner that produces measurable results. In a period of limited resources, government must continuously improve efficiency, eliminate waste, strengthen accountability, and ensure that every rand entrusted to the state delivers maximum value.
0: Government says it's pinning its hopes on renewable energy to drastically cut South Africa's high energy costs, as well as the official launch of Eskom Green, a new platform by the power utility dedicated entirely to clean energy. It's set to house Eskom's green energy business with a mandate to rapidly accelerate the rollout of solar, wind and green hydrogen technologies across the country. The Electricity and Energy Minister, Kgosinathi Mokgopa, spoke at the launch.
2: Even before I talk about the economy, we have lessons that we can draw from Komati. Gross injustice, just an example of decisions that are taken without due consideration of its overall impact. And just pursuing a narrow agenda of just removing, addressing the emissions without understanding the totality of the impact. But the working theory is that the more you have renewables, we think that it's going to arrest the exponential increase in the price of electricity.
0: The presiding judge in the case of alleged underworld crime boss Nevis Modak has told the Western Cape High Court he'll not be dictated to on how the trial's conducted. Judge Robert Henny criticised accused number 4, Tafik Brown, for his behaviour in court. Brown had cursed to show his dissatisfaction with the use of his wife's name. He's among 14 co-accused on trial with Modak, facing more than 100 charges, including murder and racketeering. Judge Henny elaborates.
3: Judge Janssen, you are appearing on his behalf.
4: Thank you so
3: much. If that's the way you're going to be able to, you're going to proceed in his absence. I'm not going to take his nonsense.
4: Understood,
3: you can just tell him that. If he doesn't want to protect the proceedings, we will go ahead in his absence. And that's what I will do. I will take this kind of behavior in court.
4: I absolutely understand, my lord. He did address me about it just now before the court.
3: That's absolutely contemptuous. I'm not going to be allowed you to do that. So if you want to stay downstairs, you can stay downstairs, and we will proceed in his absence.
0: 22-year-old man arrested for allegedly assaulting an elderly woman near Schoemansdal and in Mpumalanga has been remanded in custody. He made a brief appearance in the Kumasi Magistrates Court. He was arrested following a viral online video showing an elderly woman being assaulted at a tavern on the weekend. Police spokesperson Donald Mluli.
5: The charge of assault with intent to cause grievous bodily harm has now been changed to attempted murder, and the suspect was remanded in custody for legal aid representative. He is expected to appear again in court on Thursday, 11 June 2026.
0: U.S. President Donald Trump's confirmed that Iran has shot down a U.S. Apache military helicopter which was patrolling the Strait of Hormuz, and says the U.S. needs to respond to the attack. He didn't say what form the U.S. response would take. The BBC's Steve Jackson has more.
6: In a post on his Truth Social platform, Mr. Trump described the helicopter as highly sophisticated. He said the two pilots had been rescued and were safe and uninjured. It's unclear what the president means by the US needing to respond to the attack, but this clearly raises the stakes in the standoff between Iran and the US. On Monday, Mr. Trump demanded that Israel and Iran stop firing at each other and return to a ceasefire after renewed clashes. Since the US and Israel launched their attack on Iran in February, the country has prevented large volumes of shipping from passing through the Strait of Hormuz, driving up global prices of oil, gas and other products.
0: The top story of the KZN Premier has allocated 93.5 million rand to the Zulu royal household for the new financial year. That's SAFM News, I'm Greg Kuss.

0: And I am back. How was that experience? And I have to say, look, yeah, absolutely amazing. Great conversation. And the airwaves taken over by Fundi Sithebe, Chief Operating Officer at Sizakaya, and her guests. So how was that?
1: Bertha, you might have to kick me out because I think I'll be back every single night because I just love interacting with the listeners. And I think so important is just how many people or how people come across the National Lottery, whether you're a player, whether you're somebody who's, you know, skeptical. I think we had a really good conversation and I'm hoping that we started a narrative for this, a dialogue for us as South Africans, one that we need to be held accountable for as South Africans, but one that definitely needs to continue as definitely an education awareness, but an exciting conversation that we need to have.
0: And I have to say, at least I've learned something. And I see that you are going to now go back to televising. Any rationale behind it?
1: Well, I think Juan, the Chief Lottery Officer, did mention it's so much around the transparency and accountability. You know, all too often in some of the research that we did, a lot of the South Africans or players assumed that somebody sits and just picks random numbers. And part of what we wanted to show was that it's not like that. You know, I think the last live lotto shows that we had with Nimrod Nkosi, going back to, you know, last probably 2016, 2017. And in that time, I think lots of questions started being asked. So it was very pivotal for us to ensure that we start getting that trust back and accountability and transparency for South Africans. So it was a very core objective for us to make sure that we bring these live draws back on SABC 1 and SABC 2 at 9 o'clock p.m. every single evening, Wednesdays, Fridays, Saturdays, and of course Tuesdays.
0: Oh yes, Tuesdays. Tuesdays is Powerball.
1: Powerball.
0: Oh,
1: yes.
0: Okay, yes, actually that's right. And then lastly, you had your first draw, and I just wanted to find out what was the feeling like, you know, being someone who's behind this whole giant.
1: So I must actually just share this joke that we were, I think Juan mentioned, we were in studio, and much as I was anticipating, you know, and hoping that we're going to have a winner, my biggest thought for the day is I hope the draw machine does not get stuck. I hope that the balls continue seamlessly. But here's the catch. You know, there's so many mechanisms of an emergency process. The show was always going to go on. But it was only literally afterwards where I think I could breathe a sigh of relief because everything went on seamlessly. But I think also importantly was, here we are taking such a loved asset to millions of South Africans live and on air. And it was just such a proud moment for so many people that even called us and, you know, interacted with us afterwards. So something that's here to stay. As long as we're still the operator for the next 8 years, we can enjoy these live lottery draws. And definitely something I think that the South Africans have been wanting and are excited to have back on their screens.
0: Fundi, thank you so much for coming through and gracing our airwaves. You did an absolutely fantastic job. I think my producers must be, you know, slotting you in already before the end of the year. I would not be surprised. But it would be also great just to find out maybe after like 3-4 months to see how it's all going, if it's smooth sailing, if there are any glitches, but of which we are not anticipating. Let's send it to the universe that everything just runs smoothly.
1: I think we'd most definitely love to tell the story. You know, I think what I found very encouraging was, you know, we had so many people phoning in to ask about some of these, you know, technical issues that they experienced. We must never assume that 100% of the time we are 100% accurate, you know, as much as I think Juan mentioned in this transition from one operator. Fun fact, did you know that between one operator and the next operator, there actually isn't a handover process? So apart from a single winning data file, which obviously is a lot of work, we don't sit in meetings and kumbaya and say, hey guys, we're ready. Are you ready for us to take over? So within that context, I wanted just to say that notwithstanding that one glitch, I think that we've done a fantastic job as Sizakaya, ensuring what we promised, efficiency, making sure that the process is a seamless one, and that South Africans enjoy the National Lottery as they should, with more and exciting and bigger jackpots.
0: And lastly, I forgot to ask, the banking app, right? Let's say, for instance, one wins. I'm sure, you know, your bank, if it's a small amount, they'll notify you. You know, it's easy money. But when it's big amounts, what happens?
1: So it's once again also a smooth process. So whether it's a bank or a retailer, there's certain limits that will obviously be paid directly to you. But over, if you've gone to a retail, for example, and your winnings are over 50,000, they send you to what we call an APCC, a payment center, right, for large sums. But your bank will call you, they'll do the verifications that they need to do, and just like that, because you're already a client of the bank and you've already been, you know, KYC'd and FICA'd, they will probably give you a few of those millions. However, there is a cap on that because a certain process of validation must happen, and us checking that that's the right ticket to the right recipient. We still would need you to come into our offices. But most importantly, like we said earlier on, it's for that counseling. It's to ensure that we give you the financial muscle that you need to be able to manage that money. Because a big thing is not about winning now. It's we are ensuring that we create future generations, and that we are creating, helping South Africans create that generational wealth. So it's important for us to hold you through that process and make sure that you are well aware of what then happens going forward.
0: That's Fundi, our guest for today.
2: In case you missed it.
3: I am so worried. After listening to the president yesterday, I myself, my face is really denying me. You know, I had so much anxiety last night when I went to bed. The reason is that my helper, the domestic worker, she's not a South African, she's an illegal immigrant. I was like saying, you know what, I'm part of the problem. Yeah, I am saying that I'm part of the problem, and I will try to resolve it. I'm not sure whether me trying to fix it will fix South Africa, but now I'm dealing with my conscience.
2: That was National Briefing This Morning with Kathy Mutlatlana. 50 years later, Youth Month, The Voices.
4: The wanton destruction of property, the killings and violent demonstrations are not only totally deplorable, but in the final analysis rebound to nobody's advantage. 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
0: It is the meeting point, and I'm getting all flustered and happy, and, you know, getting your guests that are just on point and doing some fantastic work. It just gives you a sense of beautiful. But anyway, the show has to continue. The show goes on. And coming up next, we're going to speak to Shobana Maiko, head of Global Capability Centers, TransUnion Africa. So what we're going to talk about, you know, as South Africa grapples with rising unemployment and widening skills gap, global capacity centers are emerging as a powerful bridge between education and employability. The landscape is changing. and one sits in wonder. So let's say, for instance, you've had this job and you've been excellent at it, only to find out that disruption is somehow creeping in, and you either need to improve yourself or change the way you work in terms of managing time and your deliverables. How then does this work? Then again comes the traditional way of how we've known or how we've always done schooling, which means you write your matric, you go to university, you get your first degree, you do your honors, you do your master's, you do your PhD, whichever way, you get employed. But then again, now it seems like skills are now becoming the thing, moving beyond traditional back office role. So GCCs provide graduates with real world experience in AI, cloud computing, analytics, global business operations, and by combining practical exposure with skills development. And these centers are helping young professionals become workplace ready while creating pathways to sustainable employment. And just to help us really break it down and how you can fit in or find your space, my guest is on standby, Shobana Maiko. Good evening and welcome to the show.
10: Good evening. Thank you for having me.
0: You know, times are really changing at a very fast pace. You blink, something has happened. You blink, disruption has happened. So in this case, I mean, we've been looking at unemployment rate, especially for the youth, 32 plus. Yeah. And 32 plus, that's a whole third. It's a huge number. And maybe you would like to explain where then your business, your work fits in. How does it fill up this gap?
10: Thank you so much. And I think, you know, such an important fact that you've brought on, I think with the current unemployment rate that we've seen, you know, in Q1 of 2026. And I think the data that we're seeing, you know, it's not a failure of intellect or qualifications. It's the exposure and I think the structural experience gap that we are seeing. I think for years, as South Africa, we've treated our skill shortage, you know, from an academic perspective, and obviously tweaking the school curriculum, et cetera. But in reality, brilliant graduates enter the job market with excellent theoretical knowledge. But where we're seeing that huge gap is in the practical workplace experience. You know, it's difficult. Employers are looking for people that are experienced. And if you're not employed, you're obviously not gaining that experience that you require. And I think that's where the GCCs come in, you know, with the structured graduate initiatives that are run, learnership programs, internships, which is essential to kind of bridge that gap that we're looking at from gaining that workplace experience through this international exposure that the GCCs allow people to gain.
0: Just looking at, you've just mentioned something that is very, very pivotal where, you know, being an intern, you get to learn your work. You are on the ground. You know, you get your 100%. Skill. But also, how has this evolved from back office support hubs into drivers of innovation and skills development? What else needs to happen apart from just being an intern who then you learn hands on? Is there anything else? Are there any other skills that maybe even a person like myself can make use of?
10: No, definitely. And, you know, if we look at historically, I think what you shared is exactly what it's been. It's been a lot of the back office, a lot of cost-saving initiatives. But I think what's been great, and even with my experience within running a GCC, has how that has evolved, you know, to the exposure that you gain, and the skills is one. But I think you also spoke a lot about the way of work and the world and how that's forever changing. So, you know, we also look at some of the capabilities that are being developed from a behavioral capability point of view is virtual self-management as well. You know, work is now done in a hybrid capacity. The GCC that I lead is done in a virtual capacity. So it's mastering, you know, those remote and virtual workspaces. the opportunity for critical thinking, working in high-pressured environment, more complex queries daily, the exposure from a global perspective, working with different cultures, working with different time zones. You know, the resilience that all of that comes with and that experience has been significant in a career and transition perspective.
0: How does GCCs help graduates gain practical skills in areas such as AI, cloud computing, analytics, and cybersecurity?
10: So I think it's a lot of the exposure that I say the GCC aligns perfectly, because GCC roles are fundamentally demand-led. And where I'm leading today is when we look at where we've got a severe shortage on applied AI, digital technology, and mastery, you know, these are gaps that can be easily closed through programs that are run from a GCC perspective. You know, we just don't teach the basic literacy. We're transforming the workforce for what everybody's terming from a future-ready perspective. You know, how we truly move the target, you know, on the roles. We need to look at more than just headcount. You know, it's actually in the skills transfer, how we transfer the knowledge and skills. So it's one, gaining the experience and the career, but on the other hand, skilling and upskilling and cross-skilling for these AI digital mastery that we are looking at.
0: And when it comes to universities, because if someone who's a graduate or someone who's about to graduate most probably is asking, Bertha, please can you ask this question, what role should universities and colleges play in better preparing students, you know, for the demands of the modern workplace?
10: Yeah. And the modern workplace is looking for that balance of just not the theoretical knowledge, but definitely the blend of more workplace experience, understanding the work environment. And, you know, in my personal view, I think it's bridging the gap of just coming out of a tertiary institute or a university with just the theoretical knowledge. I think it's applying that with levels of practical internships, practical exposure. So when they come out into the work environment, they're a lot more work ready at that point.
0: And when it comes to geographic access, because your GCC is completely virtual,
10: yes.
0: You can hire talent from anywhere in the country. But then we
10: Correct.
0: Also have a challenge with the peripheries of the country where someone does not have access to internet. How then do you tap into those, you know, isolated areas?
10: Yeah, it's come with a long journey, you know, through the GCC, and spot on. Initially, we were only able on heat maps to target certain areas based on infrastructure, et cetera, in those areas. But I think a lot of work has been done, and there's a lot of technology now that can help us with tapping into areas that we couldn't, you know, with redundancy, SIM cards, et cetera, where people are able to work. We've also, partnered very well with the networks, with fiber providers to start laying fiber and getting infrastructure put into areas where we're seeing the skill and demand coming from. And that has worked exceptionally well over the past 5 years with being able to increase that spread of what we were looking at 5 years back. So I think it's a lot of those partnerships. It's around working with, you know, our providers from an internet perspective and being able to tap into that talent. And we've seen that grow significantly over the 5 year period.
0: And the partnerships between government, industry, educational institutions that need to close the experience gap and improve youth employability in South Africa, how do we begin to do it? Where do we start?
10: Yeah. So, you know, I think the good news is I think we have actually started, and I can tell you why. It's because I've been privileged to get a seat at the table, and I'm part of what they're titling Action Labs. And that's in conjunction with the public-private partnerships, bodies like Vitesa, you know, our industry body, work with Harambee, Yes for Youth, obviously targeting our youth category in South Africa, and that connection with our with the government, and we are looking at the economic development where there are monthly action labs, and we are moving together collaboratively on how we close a lot of these gaps. One of them, I mean, you spoke about it a little bit earlier on the infrastructure, technology around that, skilling, future workforce, AI. So a lot of these discussions are underway and are moving forward. So that was very, very positive for me to be a part of.
0: Your 12-month learnership programs
10: yes.
0: offer NQF, recognized qualifications and international work experience. What is the what is the secret to moving learnerships away from a mere compliance or triple BEE scorecard exercise and transforming them into a highly profitable full-time talent pipeline?
10: Yeah, I'll tell you from my experience, we have seen it, and 100%, it starts off with that 12-month program and at different NQFs. And I think what is phenomenal about the learnerships now, we were talking earlier around demand-led skills, et cetera. Learnership programs are able to be customized, and I'll give you an example. We've run learnerships in cybersecurity. We've run them in data analytics. So we've run them in software development. So it's about now building the pipeline and your skill through your learnership program. But I think where it becomes not a tick for your balanced scorecard, it's about fulfilling that into a career journey for those learnerships, for those interns, for those grads. And what's been phenomenal, if you build it correctly and you skill it correctly, we saw more than a 50% absorption of these learnerships into our organization, into fully fledged career roles with growth through that and pipelining into our global business. So I think if you structure the programs the correct way from the start, and it's not a tick box exercise, making sure you're bringing in the demand the business is requiring, it's a very, very fulfilling program.
0: And just, I also want, you know, if maybe someone is listening would like to ask questions, because sometimes, you know, as someone who's facilitating, you may have a I may have a blind spot and not ask, you know, pivotal questions. You can send us your voice notes, 0614104107. That's 0614104107. Or even call on 086-000-2032. That's 086-000-2032. Coming back to one of your significant upskilling and a commendable portion of your learnership intake, which is dedicated to persons with disabilities, what unique accommodation or targeted training methodologies has the GCC developed to ensure these learners thrive in a fast-paced global tech environment?
10: Yeah, so I think, you know, the initiatives have been quite different. That was phenomenal for us. And I think, you know, we were really able to tap into that market based on us being virtual, you know, based on associates not having to travel out into an office environment, not having the office to be conducive. So that was something we definitely tapped into well enough. I think from a training perspective as well, there is customized training that is run around soft skills training, complexity, a lot around emotional intelligence in the workplace, and then also about educating the broader workforce around working with people with disabilities. That was also very important from a training and skilling perspective to ensure that the individuals can be successful in their roles in the career that they've chosen. So a lot of training components in there, also around the technology, the AI. That is something where obviously all organizations are doing, but it's equipping the workforce to be able to work with and alongside AI, all inclusive.
0: And then we talk about our accountability. I think this is the buzzword at the moment, wherever you go in any organization or institution. Now, TransUnion has famously tied executive compensation to tangible diversity and presentation metrics. What advice would you give to other corporate leaders who want to shift diversity initiatives from lip service into hard corporate KPIs?
10: You know, that's such a diverse topic. And I think it is about the best fit for all. I mean, obviously, there is the plan in place that you are driving, you are targeting, etc. But it's around looking at where the skill, where the talent fits, kind of the best fit for all. And that's the approach that we've taken. It is an industry and where we've seen phenomenally driven by women. And if I look at our GCC in Africa, it's 70% from a diversity perspective. And it's I think the work from home definitely blends into that. But for me, it's always about best fit for the role and the career journey.
0: And I stand to be corrected with what I'm about to say. So as you look at the global landscape, right, what distinct advantages does South Africa talent offer in the data and tech spaces compared to traditional hubs like India or the Philippines? And what must we do to sustain that edge?
10: Yeah, I think the definite competitive advantage that I've seen, and this has been in the data and the metrics from a South African perspective, is the customer service element that we deliver out of here. I mean, obviously, we've got the advantages, of the command of the English language, the time zone alignment, et cetera, that we look at from an Africa perspective. But I think if I look at the work, the demanded work that is coming to South Africa from TransUnion, and where we've seen the biggest indicators move, has been on customer satisfaction scores. It has increased phenomenally over the past 5 years, and I think that is where we're seeing a lot of the talent landscape in a lot of our contact center roles, our back office roles as well, our specialist roles, where we see the CSAT and customer satisfaction significantly high. We definitely have a lot of youth unemployment, which targets a lot of the entry-level roles in the GCC. And if we look at the differentiator from an India perspective as well, a lot more of the tech roles that we're seeing in that space. But I think South Africa has definitely an advantage around the command of the English language, how well we're able to engage with customers, our customer satisfaction, and that we've seen moving our metrics over the time.
0: Females need to be acknowledged, and you seem to be, doing quite well. The return on investment on female leadership, with 100% female executive team, roughly 70% female workforce, the GCC Africa is a case study in diversity. So beyond the social impact, how has this specific leadership dynamic directly influenced the center's innovation, agility, and operational resilience?
10: Yeah, I think where we've seen the direct influence of that is the female leadership has been able to mentor, being able to coach, being able to groom, the workforce from a female perspective. And we've seen that grow in yields over the period of time as well. Being able to look at the next level of leadership, the next level of management, and how we continue to sustain that for going forward.
0: And with the working from home, 100% work from home environment, what digital frameworks or even leadership nuances have you introduced to ensure continuous mentorship as well as rapid skill?
10: Yeah, so there are career development portals that is done from a global organization perspective, where there's mentee programs that are in place for that opportunity. We have in-person connects as well to drive those conversations. Very recently we had an initiative around Bring a Girl Child to Work Day, and we had some of the leaders that have grown through a career, through business, through time, to be able to partake and share some of these great stories, some of the challenges in the space. So that mentorship, coaching, guiding happens in different pockets, but in different initiatives, but run continuously actually through our initiatives in our space.
0: And then just lastly, just out of interest, from your experience, what have you noticed to be the most critical readiness gaps, whether it is hard, soft skills that the university system misses, and how does your onboarding bridge them?
10: Yeah, so I'll be honest to you, we're actually not seeing the gap really at the entry levels. That skill seems to be in abundance. What skills are required is very trainable. To your point on the soft skills, et cetera, which is covered, I think the biggest gap we're seeing is more at a middle management level, so more at kind of the team leader, the manager level, and that's a level that we are grooming and skilling and training for in our business, because that's where we're seeing the gap currently. It's more on the leadership capabilities, et cetera. And also, let's be honest, leading in a virtual world is different to having somebody over your shoulder or being able to guide you. A lot of training and investment has had to take place in that space to be able to lead virtually, to coach virtually, to groom virtually.
0: Shabana Michael, thank you so much for making time. That's Head of Global Capability Centers at TransUnion Africa and Closing South Africa's Skills Gap Through Global Capability Centers. And we just have to keep that button on the pulse because everything is changing at such an alarming rate. It is. It's just on another level. But thank you so much for making time. And hopefully
10: thank
0: we'll be speaking
10: so
0: to you in the near future to tap in and see, you know, what are the new developments.
10: That would be amazing. Thank you so much for having me.
0: Thank you and bye for now.
2: 50 years later, Youth Month, the voices.
11: The youth of South Africa have got to define the character of their generational mission, and they have to pursue it with even greater vigor, because we do know, based on our lived experiences and our observance of, you know, the geopolitical situation, but also the current political situation in South Africa, that we are not yet Uhuru, and it is incumbent upon the youth of today and even us, you know, the not so youth of today, to craft our generational mission and to pursue the ideals and the liberation ideals that informed the sacrifices that people like Anton Lembede made in the 40s.
2: Different generations, different experiences. One South Africa, 50 years later. Only on SAFM, leading the conversations that move us. 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
12: Sakhan, I am worried now. 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They need to be high. 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
0: It is the meeting point. I'm in for Coquette. So the lines are opened. It is open line and you can send your voice notes 0614104107, or you can actually give us a direct call on 086-000-2032. And talking about any subject matter that is topical, something that caught your eye, I just, came across Omar Artin, who was set to be the first Somali to referee at the World Cup finals, who has been dropped from the list of officials after he was denied entry to the United States. I'm telling you, the United States has become, it has become a problem. Really, honestly. So imagine you apply for your visa now. It's no longer like in the past where you'd know that, the response would be, here's your 10-year visa, here's your 5-year visa. These days, they can just deny that visa just like that. And then you'll be furnished with reasons that you most probably feel are just so weak. But it does happen to the best of us. So no reason for Artin's repatriation has been issued by U.S. Immigration authorities. But Somalia is one of several countries on a travel ban introduced by President Donald Trump's administration. After speaking to the U.S. authorities, world governing body FIFA said Artin will miss the tournament. Can you imagine 2026? You saw it coming and you said to yourself, I am going to be fair. And maybe this is just that one moment, just that one chance. And someone has to just come in and just pop the balloon. Anyway, your views Anything else that has been topical? So another issue that has also been topical, Crime Intelligence Deputy Head Major General Feroz Khan's latest urgent application seeking to prevent investigators from accessing information on devices seized in May, as well as a bid to have the matter heard behind closed doors, has been struck off the roll by the High Court in Gauteng. So this is after Khan withdrew the application at the High Court in Johannesburg, and Khan's phones, iPad, firearms, they were all seized during his arrest last month for the alleged unlawful possession of unwrought gold. So following the withdrawal of Khan's second urgent application to the High Court, he was officially struck off the roll on Tuesday. Devices then handed over to the Matlanga Commission of Inquiry to be used as evidence in their investigations. Khan has since been summoned by the commission and is due to testify on the 1st of July. I think I foresee the Matlanga Commission, you know, spilling over into 2027, because it's just unraveling. Just when you think we're about to conclude, something else fresh but somehow linked crops up, and we find ourselves now having to extend. But I suppose it's a good thing, because then it means going forward, if you are put in a system or put in an organization, an institution where you're supposed to do the right thing, I think it's time to you sit and you think twice if you thought you were going to get in there and abuse resources that belong to the state. It's now time to rethink and reposition. Another story, GDP growth. Recent data shows that South Africa's economy grew by 0.5% basis in the first quarter of 2026. And while the government welcomed the growth, it remains under pressure due to high unemployment and poverty. Tell me about poverty. It's, you know, and it's not something that just happens overnight. Huh? Poverty creeps on you like a disease. So you just start feeling the pinch, you feel the pinch, you feel the pinch. The pinch becomes something else. Before you know it, you're not coping. That's what poverty does. Then we've got the water crisis. There are significant reports of water frustrations, including long-term outages in areas like Johannesburg following maintenance programs, general concerns regarding infrastructure management in cities like Nelson Mandela Bay, municipal struggles. Oh, we're just so used to it now. There's ongoing scrutiny regarding leadership, governance in major metros, including the Johannesburg ANC mayoral nomination process, and various disputes over municipal support and service delivery. So what is it that has been happening in your land that you would like to share, or maybe you want to talk about, or maybe let's put it out there so that, you know, the nation can talk. Let's all talk, because that's the whole idea. That's the beauty of Open Line on the Meeting Point. Then we've got a story. Economic Freedom Fighters, the leader, Julius Malema, 1 million defamation case against Patriotic Alliance Deputy President Kenny Kunene has been struck off the roll by the High Court in Johannesburg. What does this mean? What are the implications? So the ruling was made after Malema's legal representative failed to comply with the directive of the acting deputy judge president to submit some of their papers onto the online management system online. Kunene was sued by Malema over allegations that he made on a podcast. Hey, podcasts. And you know, it's carte blanche on podcasts. You can say what you want, how you want, when you want. Factual or not factual. I don't know how we're going to get podcasts to be monitored so that, you know what, if you're going to state certain things, then you are liable. So he claimed that Malema had received money from the late taxi boss, Mswazi Msibi. However, Malema's legal representative plans to re-enroll the matter after fixing the procedural issue. One can only imagine. It's just case after case after case after case. And as for Julius Malema, like these days, he's he seems to have tenacity to take on whatever that is thrown into, you know, his quarters. But otherwise, let's go to some of your voice notes. Let's hear what's out there.
15: Evening, Peter. Yo, what stood out for me today is the witness today from IP at the Madlanga Commission. She literally laid it bare that IPED, which this should be the police watchdog, they don't know what they're doing. She literally laid it bare that they don't know what they're doing. So I'm just wondering who could be trusted. I mean, the police can be trusted. And we are thinking that IPED could be the people that could be the saving grace, but they don't seem to know what they're doing. Sure, our country is going down the drain, honestly. Sakile, Johannesburg.
0: Yeah, Sakile. Let me tell you, we ain't seen nothing. We just have to brace ourselves for some more to come out. And what's interesting is whenever witnesses come in, you come in as a witness and you think you're going to walk out, you know, clean. And then all of a sudden you find yourself incriminating yourself without you even realizing you're incriminating yourself. And now you find now you are being quizzed and questioned for maybe even information that you thought would not come out, but maybe loose lips, where you just, you know, you slip of a tongue, something comes out, and you end up in so much trouble. It is just, yeah, it's something else. But yeah, it just continues. Let me see here. I've got another one here. It says, good evening, connecting the dots. Feroz Khan, Juju, Shadrack Sibiya, Fidel Adams, IDEC, all in one camp. What do you think? My opinion doesn't count. I'm facilitating. What do you think? You can tell me what you think. I can't share what I think because I'm supposed to be like the United Nations. I'm supposed to remain very neutral. Maybe I can add in my 2 cents worth of that, but without really taking any sides. It's just very interesting that as this beast gets bigger and bigger, the Pandora box, as it cracks, you are right. There are so many dots that are connecting. Just so many. I hope that answers your question. I've been trying to be very diplomatic there. Preparations for this year's Comrades Marathon have intensified, as more than 21,000 runners are expected to participate in the fifth, in the 50th uprun from Durban to Pietermaritzburg on Sunday. Comrades Expo will open at the Durban Exhibition Centre Thursday, and the runners will collect their race numbers ahead of the event. But anyway, let me go to Alba just before I get over myself, because sometimes, you know, as a presenter, you can get over yourself and then you forget that the show is not about you. It's actually about the callers and people that contribute. Alba in Sky City, good evening. Welcome to the show.
16: Good evening. How are you?
0: I'm very well, thank you.
16: Yes. First, I just want to say that America is becoming the worst World Cup host by making America great again. And it's a good thing. Approving something, but I'm not calling about that. Mm-hmm. Have you noticed that in the last, maybe from last month, Elon Musk and Donald Trump have stopped talking about the so-called white genocide in South Africa? They're no longer talking about, they're no longer tweeting about it. But all of a sudden, there's a rise in March and March. March and March is all over the show right now. And I'm starting to wonder who is sponsoring them in H1. Because obviously somebody is funding them. Mm-hmm. So I'm thinking that there is a third force here who is funding them so that they can destabilize the country. Because the so-called white genocide never went where they wanted it to go. So they're trying to find these people so that they can destabilize the country, so that they can legitimize a foreign invasion of the country. Because I believe that the U.S. is more obsessed with regime change in the country. That's my honest opinion.
0: And you are right. You know the concept of divide and rule. We must never ever undermine it. Because one just sits, observe and see where the crack is. And you gun for that crack. And they have gunned at the one crack that we've been grappling with for a minute because they know we're very sensitive about it. So once someone just sparks that fire, we lose track of everything else that makes sense. And we zone into one particular thing, and before we know it, and we will wake up a year or two from now.
16: Our country will be gone when we wake up.
0: And I hope that's not the case. Let's keep our eyes on the ball. I now sound like a broken record. Keep the eye on the ball. Get distracted. We're getting distracted one too many times.
16: We are getting distracted by everything that is happening. It is being amplified.
0: Yeah, yeah.
16: All right, thanks very much.
0: Have yourself a good one.
16: Bye.
0: Thank you. Bye-bye for now. 10 more minutes to go. I know John will be taking over the airwaves in just a few minutes' time. But the lines are still opened. If you would like to contribute, please absolutely go ahead. Or something that caught your eye, something that is happening that you'd like to share. 061-410-4107. Or you can give us a direct call, 086-000-2032. Oh, that's a nice message. See, I'm laughing at myself. It's a good thing to laugh at yourself. Congrats to presenter with humor for a change. Do I have humor? I didn't think I had humor. But thank you. I think I shouldn't be like, what's his name again? The comedian. I shouldn't be like Trevor Noah and think now I'm Trevor Noah. I'm not as funny as him. So I must just keep to what I do best, which is just be the anchor and keep it that way. But otherwise, Alba is onto something. Alba is onto something. So this is something that I've been just pondering on. When you look at what is happening, what Donald Trump has been doing ever since he walked into office, we've got the war that is happening in Israel and that part of Africa. And this is in Africa. The bombing is happening in Africa. What is in Africa? What does he stand to gain from supporting Israel?

0: lost thought of my thought process there. The upper part of Africa is being disrupted. Oil is being disrupted. We are being disrupted. Yes, as much as it is a global issue now where fuel has become so expensive, and when fuel is expensive, everything else gets affected, right? We are a growing economy. Can we even have a minute of being disrupted from growth by this disruption that has been caused? Something to think about. Ponder on it. Then you come to South Africa. Tip of Africa. Geopolitical problems. Other countries that are a little bit the neighboring countries of South Africa. Somehow, leadership-wise, I know, we kind of like, whew, we have problems when it comes to leadership. And South Africa is one country that is so well-greased, organized infrastructure-wise, you know, our economy, the whole works. And now someone is coming with, we've got a little bit of fire going, and they're pouring fuel so that we now start fighting with our neighboring countries in a manner that is just too disruptive, because all we need to do is just to talk all these leaders from neighboring countries where everyone is, you know, coming from and settling in South Africa, have a conversation to say, my good people, my fellow country neighbors or my neighbors, we need to harness what is happening. What do we need to do? What do we need to implement so that we harness this influx? It can be done verbally. Policy gets structured and put in place. Why is it we have to fight? We have to fight and be out of order. I don't know. But anyway, that's another conversation for another day. I think we also have, do we have another? I think we've got a voice note. Let's try another voice note. Oh, we've got a caller. Romeo in Palaburwa. Good evening. Welcome to the show.
1: Good evening, my sister. How are you this evening?
0: I'm very well. Go ahead.
1: I'm elevated by the previous caller who spoke about the genocide in South Africa that seems to be disappearing because it has never been there. And now, all of a sudden, there we see much of much. To an extent that I have to ask myself that the lady who is leading the march on march is a woman as well and a mother possible. Doesn't she feel the pain that when the people are being displaced to go out and sleep outside, regardless that we do not promote illegal migrants in the country, but for the fact that these people, some of them, to push themselves into the bush, sleeping out there. And I said, well, at one time I thought maybe let's allow the borders to be open so that we can have a strong people who are like marching to our neighboring countries. Let's see how things is going to happen, because Africa now is being taken by individual, as a village, as a family too, as a family property, that you find the president himself and the possible the son happen to be the general of the army, possible the other one might be in the financial institution. I mean, are we doing the right thing? Are we on the freedom African charter that we are talking about, the agenda of 2063, free Ghana, a peaceful Africa? Are we going to achieve this? I don't think so we are going to achieve, because in as much as we are proud of what is South Africa doing in terms of democracy, we might be blaming part of some leaders that to say we do not have the right leadership that do this and that. But I must say, for me, I'm proud because people are being allowed to express their feeling and they are responded, regardless that they are going to be accepting the answer, but they are responded on all those issues.

0: So I believe that America is now upon our doors. And as we see all these things that are happening, surely we need to open our eyes widely, especially our security intelligence.
1: Yeah.
0: They need to pick up all these things. Where is it coming from?
1: Yeah.
0: Coming from? How come we have got all this kind of things that are really disturbing so much, a lot that brings a lot of pain among ourselves?
1: Yeah. Well, Romeo, I think let's leave it at this point. I just have just a minute to go before I hand over to John. Point taken. I can see some more voice notes are coming and also texts. So hopefully maybe they can be squeezed into the next show. Maybe. Who knows? Maybe.
2: We'll do it.
1: So, John.
2: Yes.
3: No, we'll do it.
1: I like the way you say you'll do it. It's almost like I'm holding a gun against your head.
2: Okay. I'll do it.
3: No, of course we'll do it. Because these topics need to be spoken about. Well, no problem. We'll do it. We'll take a good 10 minutes. We'll
1: ah, 10, 15. Fantastic. So what's coming up on the show?
3: Well, to tell you, there was a thing Ashraf was talking about was the crime stats that have been released now. Some of the stats coming down, but one of the issues is express kidnappings. You know about express kidnappings?
1: Mm.
3: We're going to talk about express kidnappings today. Private investigator Carl Condon, and then drugs, and alcohol. It's a huge issue. The average age of a drug user these days, 12 years old.
1: What?
3: 12 years old. So we're going to talk about the worry about drugs. And then in night school tonight, you know, you've been told, and we're of this generation, Bertha, sadly, where we were told, buy a house. Apparently, it might be better to rent.
1: I totally disagree.
3: Yeah.
1: But that's my view.
3: So this is why we have night school, you see. We'll get an expert in, and we will get them to explain to us exactly what the better way to do it is.
1: Okay, so I'm just going to put my 2 cents worth of quickly.
3: Okay, go.
1: So if you rent...
3: Yes. You're paying somebody else's bond.
1: You're paying somebody else's bond. Okay, yeah. Fine. Not only are you paying someone else's bond, if at any given point you lose an income,
3: mm-hmm.
1: do you realize that you will be homeless instantly?
3: Yeah.
1: Instant. It's you're negotiating with the bank.
3: You think the bank's going to let you keep you out?
1: No, the bank gives you grace period.
3: Okay.
1: And then you can even discuss, they can even actually give you 6 months to say, if you say you are unemployed, the 6 months, okay, fine. Well, let's see what happens.
3: I'm making notes here, Bertha. Just
1: please
3: saying,
1: make
3: I'm,
1: those
3: I'm
1: notes.
3: I'm making notes here. Unemployed.
1: You don't own property.
3: I'm literally writing
1: You this down. Could be homeless instantly.
3: We will just talk to Michael Dixon today, Commercial Director of PayProp South Africa, and we're going to have our night school tonight.
1: It's just gone after 10. It's time for news.

0: Government slams employers who hire undocumented foreign nationals and budget increase for the Zulu royal household. Good evening. The Employment and Labour Department has accused employers who hire undocumented foreign nationals of exploitation. On the weekend, President Cyril Ramaphosa announced measures aimed at tightening immigration enforcement, securing the country's borders, and cracking down on employers who hire undocumented migrants. This is in response to nationwide protests calling for the deportation of illegal foreign nationals. Deputy Labour Minister Joma Sebiya.
1: Illegal foreign immigrants are used by employers because they don't pay them UIF. They are not registered with compensation fund. They are not registered with UIF. They are not paying them at a minimum wage because they want to exploit them. Because you can't register a person who's undocumented with UIF. You can't register a person who is undocumented with compensation fund. They want to save money and make more profit. It's all about that.
0: Murder remains a major concern in the Northwest, where community-reported crimes rose by 0.5% in the fourth quarter of the 2025-26 financial year. The Provincial Community Safety MEC, Wessels Moreng, released the quarterly crime figures in Mahikeng today.
2: The province has, for the period under review, recorded 271 murders, representing an increase of 18.3%, while attempted murder increased by 17.4% from January to March 2026. There has been an increase of 3% on assault with intent to cause grievous bodily harm. The statistics further note startlingly confirm what we have always said, that alcohol abuse, domestic violence and substance abuse are among the key drivers of violent crimes.
0: The office of the KwaZulu-Natal Premier has allocated 93.5 million rand to the Zulu royal household for the new financial year. This is an increase from the 86 million rand allocated in the previous budget. Premier Tami Ntuli.
3: The challenge is to spend wisely, spend responsibly, and spend in a manner that produces measurable results. In a period of limited resources, government must continuously improve efficiency, eliminate waste, strengthen accountability and ensure that every rand entrusted to the state delivers maximum value.
0: The Western Cape Department of Infrastructure says last week's storm resulted in a setback in attempts to stabilise the massive rockfall on the R338 in Oudtshoorn. Torrential rain during the first storm in May caused the rockfall, which resulted in the closure of the road to the Kango Caves. The Provincial Minister for Infrastructure, Tertia Simmers.
4: Before safely reopening, teams must fully stabilise the slope to prevent further rockfalls and mudslides. Following post-storm inspections, work resumed on the 8th of June. We cannot confirm a reopening date yet, but our teams are working quickly and safely, and we will provide updates as progress is made. Emergency repairs are also underway to restore safe access and alternative routes damaged by the storms, including sections of the Buffelskloof route and Swartberg Pass.
0: French politicians have held a minute's silence for an 11-year-old girl whose death has sparked outrage across the country. Her body was found last week, days after going missing. It then emerged the main suspect in the murder case had been reported to the police several times for the sexual abuse of young girls. Despite this, he had never been questioned. Yelbrun Pivet is the president of the French National Assembly.
5: Protéger, tel est le devoir premier de la République.
6: Protection is the primary duty of the Republic. Yet, my dear colleagues, in recent days the Republic has cruelly and collectively failed in this duty. It has not been able to protect those who should have been protected. The tragic death of 11-year-old Liana has shaken and wounded the nation.
0: Top story, the Employment and Labour Department's accused employers who hire undocumented foreign nationals of exploitation. That's SAFM News, I'm Greg Huss.

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1: Hello, welcome to the show. It's good to have you. Late night fam. It's who we are. We're together late night. I have a bottle of water in front of me, which is rare. It's so cool. And I brought a cup. I made a cup of tea this evening. I'm of that age where I thoroughly enjoy a cup of tea. And normally I would give you deep dark secrets. It seems like that's what I do in this first 10 minutes. Is normally I'll sit and fly through YouTube or watch a program or something while I'm on. The TV is now the second screen, and then I would sit and watch reels and things and X and all these ridiculous things. Get some information for the night. But around about 8:30, switch the kettle on and I go and make myself a cup of tea. Not coffee, tea. I don't know which type it is. It's probably it's the cheapest that I could afford. It's not one of these special ones, with the rose or those kind of things. It's the cheap one. And I make a nice cup of tea, and I sit in front of the TV, and I sip my cup of tea, and I forget that warm feeling. Tea finishes, get in the car, come to work. Lovely. And in summer, it was nice. Winter, it's even nicer. But today, I left it a little bit late. So what I did was I made my tea in my travel mug, and I came to work, and it was still too hot. So I now had some tea on the drive here. Had some tea as I was waiting for my show with Bertha. And I've just finished the tea now, and I'm feeling refreshed and warm and ready to go. Hopefully you're keeping warm as well. Not a bad day in Jersey today. On another note, I bought myself... I haven't until just recently bought from one of these Chinese online stores, right? And bought clothes. I haven't done it. I buy cheap clothes locally for no particular reason, just because, I like to touch and feel and put it on, and I know that it fits. And I can't really afford to buy many clothes. As you will know by my photographs, they all look the same. But I thought, all right, I'm going to splash out this month and I'm going to buy myself. And I bought myself a pair of slacks. It's not pants. They're slacks. They're like formal pants. I bought a nice linen shirt, which is not linen, just so you know. And then I bought a jacket. Like a cool, I want to call it the trench coat, but it's not. Like a jacket that goes just above the knees. It's whitish. It's like a light cream. And I thought, man about town. Yeah, I'm gonna wear these slacks and my linen shirt and my jacket. The problem is that it's not cold enough. And I'm lucky enough that I walk from my little house to my car. It's like 100 meters. And then I sit in my car and then I park at work. And then I drive 100 meters. And then I'm in the air-conditioned building most of the day. And then I do that in reverse. And then I'm in the air-conditioned building now. In fact, it's too hot now to be wearing a long-sleeve shirt. So I'm yet to be able to wear my lovely slacks and my lovely shirt. In fact, I'd spilt Evo on my lovely shirt today, so I didn't even get to wear it. But I am yet to wear my nice jacket, so I have to make reasons to wear my jacket. I don't know what the reason is yet, and if you can give me suggestions on where I should wear my jacket. I'm thinking just going for a walk. It's not going to keep me warm. It's not one of those jackets. It's a jacket that looks good. It's got nothing to do with keeping. I've got jackets to keep me warm. They just don't look good. They're like tracksuits or what's those fluffy things that everybody else wears. I want to be stylish, style. I want to go out somewhere and have people go, wow, look at that stylish man with his cheap Chinese imported jacket. Anyway, so there's the story of my life. Let's get to important matters. John and his jacket. That's going to go down in radio history, huh? That's why we win awards, I tell you. Coming up in the show today, as I was saying, there are something called express kidnappings happening in Johannesburg. Criminals are targeting digital bank accounts. And we're going to talk to a private investigator about this. 11 cases every single day. Let me say this again. In 2026 alone, 971 kidnappings are reported in Johannesburg. That's 11 cases every single day. This is a scourge. And nobody's talking about it. So Ben makes a plan and we'll talk about it first. You'll hear about it in the news over the next couple of weeks. And then later on today, South Africa's children aged 12 and younger are turning to drugs and alcohol. This is a horrific story. Mr. Siwe Charlotte Nkuna will join us, specialist wellness counselor and primary counselor at Healing Wings South Africa. The numbers and the stats, normally you get these kind of things that cross your desk and you look at it and go, well, yeah, what's the point? 12 years old is the average age of drug dependency in the country. Half of South African teenagers are using alcohol. Some children as young as primary school are experimenting with substances like cough syrup, glue, cannabis, alcohol, and even dangerous street drugs such as Woonga. So we're going to talk about what the problem is why children are starting so young, and maybe some solutions as well. And then in Night School tonight, what is better to do? Is it better to buy, or is it better to rent your home? That's our Night School class. That's coming up after 11. Welcome to the show.
0: As we celebrate 90 years of existence, SAFM takes you back to the voices that shaped a nation.
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0: And
3: I need a lot of consoling when I started the early programme. People couldn't believe that John O'Donnell and Bea Reid were chosen for the early morning programme, because if ever two announcers used to want to swap a morning shift for an afternoon shift, John and I would do it.
0: 90 years of trusted voices. This is SAFM. 50 years later, Youth Month. The Voices.
4: The court or judge hearing the appeal shall not set aside the decision against which the appeal is brought unless such court or judge is satisfied the decision was wrong.
5: 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I appreciate the opportunity.
6: The youth of 1976 has afforded us so many privileges, and we are in a time where we are required to fight for more, also for the next generation and ourselves.
0: From the class of 1976 to the generation of TikTok, AI, and unemployment, the conversation continues on SAFM, leading the conversations that move us. 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
1: Mpo says that I can wear my slacks and coat when walking in Cape Town. All right, there we go. Eh, Ben, do the show from Cape Town. Just why? Well, go to the bus. Go to the bus. It's like, Haz, I want to do the show from Cape Town, please. Why? So I can wear my slacks and jacket. I can wear it walking around Joburg as well. Maybe I can just go to the Mall. But you see, the mall's all air-conditioned. So you're walking inside an air-conditioned room and it's nice and warm. T-shirts, shorts. Okay, let's get to serious matters. Welcome to the show, by the way. If you've just joined us and you're tuning in for the first time, you're thinking, what kind of show is this? It's a really serious show. We do take things really seriously, but sometimes a little bit of light banter doesn't hurt. Because for the next 40 minutes or so, we're going to struggle, because there's some serious topics. The one is, or the first one today, it doesn't always end off with criminals driving with your car now when you're hijacked. A number of victims are now being held against their will, driving from ATM to ATM, forced to transfer money via banking apps, and even surrender access to their phones, emails, and digital lives before being released. As I told you, there's this thing called express kidnappings. In the first 3 months of this year alone, 971 kidnappings reported in Johannesburg, 11 cases every single day on average. It's the most affected district in the country is Johannesburg. Let's understand how the crime works, who's being targeted, and what we need to know to protect ourselves. Kyle Condon is a private investigator. He's been tracking these syndicates and these methods as well. Kyle, thank you very much for joining us this evening.
7: John, and thank you for having me, and good evening to all your listeners.
1: All right, first time we're hearing this term, express kidnapping. What is it?
7: Well, I mean, it's just as the term says, it's a sort of a speeded up version of what we would always regard as traditional kidnapping, which would normally take place over days, weeks, months. I mean, there's even been cases of years where a person is taken against their will and held. Well, this is sort of that on steroids, in the sense that the kidnappers or the perpetrators of the crime have realized that they can squeeze more of these crimes in, as opposed to holding and keeping someone alive in some dark or dingy house somewhere. They now just drive them around in a vehicle for a couple of hours and clean their bank accounts out while they go about it, get onto their cell phones, access their banking apps, their passwords, their codes, and spend the next 2-3 hours just milking everything they can, and then hopefully dump the person somewhere and they move on.
1: So in the olden days, I'm probably talking last year, that you would get kidnapped, you'd be kept somewhere, as you say, in a dark, dingy room. They would phone your relatives and say, please pay us millions and millions of rand and then we'll release the person.
7: Correct.
1: And so they realize they can make more money quicker now.
7: Well, yeah, I mean, it's a bit ironic to sort of say it's the sign of the times. Everything is all immediate and fast. from fast food to shopping, even for those jackets online.
1: Yes.
7: So, you know, it's that's where crime is now moving. They're quick and easy. They get away with it and they move on.
1: Yeah, why in Johannesburg? Am I right in saying that Joburg is the center of where this is happening?
7: Well, yeah, I mean, you are, but it's not exclusively Johannesburg, but I think it just makes sort of common sense in that Johannesburg being the economic hub, it's got the majority of businesses and the individuals that are targeted by these types of gangs. We also probably have, we certainly, other than perhaps the Eastern Cape, have one of the biggest messes in terms of municipal policing in the SAPS, etc. So it all goes hand in hand.
1: With this, and I guess, you know, I'm thinking like a criminal now, there's less chance of being caught. If you're holding somebody and you're making phone calls to family members, it's easier to get the police involved or private investigators like you involved than if you just get it over and done within a couple of hours.
7: Yeah, I mean, well, you know, think about it. If you kidnap somebody and you're going to keep them, whether it's at a house or a safe house somewhere, you've got to feed them. You've got to make sure the neighbors don't see what's going on and draw attention. You've got your own friends within that syndicate who are willing to sell each other out at any given time. And you need a lot of support, whether it be, and I say it literally, whether it be from police connections or whatever, you need support. But express kidnapping doesn't need that. I mean, you got your group of three or four friends, and you're using the victim's car most of the time anyway.
1: And you say most victims don't even call it kidnapping afterwards.
7: No, they'll say they were hijacked. Oh. In fact, what we've experienced for the last, and this isn't new, by the way, it's just that the term has come to light. I had the same discussion 2 years ago with a group of journalist friends of mine, and we discussed it. I mean, the cases have always been there. It's just been dubbed by the police as hijackings or armed robberies. The fact that they milk the bank accounts and they access your banking and et cetera was seen as a byproduct of the hijacking crime.
1: It could be seen as armed robbery, though, right? Because they're forcing you to give them money. It's just that you're doing it via ATMs and electronics these days.
7: Fair point. It could be in the sense that, you know, if you look at what the crime is, it is forcing somebody to hand over their property or their cash unwillingly, but at the same time holding them against their will for a prolonged period of time. And that it's the two crimes combined. What you don't have is the large ransom demands.
1: My guest is Kyle Condon. He's a private investigator. If you have comments on this, 086-000-2032. You can send a WhatsApp on 0614-104-107. Say that again, 0614-104-107. Any comments, messages? Maybe you've been a victim of this. What was it like? What was that experience like? It must be horrific. Let's talk about the crime itself, right? How are victims selected and tracked?
7: Well, I mean, the obvious thing, and it just goes to common logic, is the victims are largely targeted beforehand or identified beforehand through the car they drive, the jewelry they wear, and nowadays in many cases from the industry they work in. There is definitely a trend towards targeting certain individuals in certain businesses, those with what is perceived to be cash businesses, whether it be things like bottle stores, wholesalers, any business where it seems to the perpetrators that you're dealing cash is their first target. And then from there, they want to make sure that, if the person is of any substance, he's got a decent bank account.
1: How do they identify if somebody's got a decent bank account?
7: Well, I mean, that would be, I suppose, like most things. It comes down to the vehicle they drive, the lifestyle they keep. And don't ignore the fact that many of these crimes are started off with information that comes from the inside, within the inner circle of the victim. So, you know, that is employees, people who know employees, discouraged or unhappy staff, disgruntled staff who've been dismissed. The rumor mill spreads out very quickly and it draws attention.
1: Yeah, and I guess that's what these guys do. They're looking for information on individuals all the time.
7: That's what they spend their time doing. If they're not, actually perpetrating a crime, they're busy gathering intelligence, and they know where to do it. Shopping malls in affluent suburbs and areas, outside of banks, You know, they a lot of the time they're matching the vehicle to what they perceive the cash income is going to be. Mm. So yeah, that's what happens, unfortunately.
1: So everybody could be a victim, because it's how much money the criminals think you have as opposed to how much you actually have.
7: Quite right. And I mean, there's been many cases, many, in fact, and I've been privy to a lot of them, where, you know, they go through the whole process and sadly get away with maybe, you know, less than 5,000 rand. And in most cases, fortunately, they take their frustrations out on the victim with assault, etc. But there are those where, unfortunately, it turns up a lot more tragic.
1: Just showing things off, luxury watches, jewelry, all those kind of things, that draws attention, right? And I'm just thinking, me in my luxury jacket now, I'm just thinking, should I even wear that when I go out?
7: Yeah, it does draw attention. I think you'll be safe in your jacket, John, and your slacks combined. Mm. I think the problem would arise if you combined those jacket and slacks and climbed into a fancy German luxury vehicle and, you know, that type of thing. But, I mean, we all know, history has shown us in the crime circles, I mean, the notorious Rolex gang, and it wasn't just one gang, but the term was coined, the Rolex gang, because they targeted people from the watches they were wearing. You know, so they would follow someone in a shopping center, see someone come out of a fancy jewelry store, and it would just put two and two together. It doesn't take a brain surgeon to work out that there's a potential payout there.
1: So you've got to keep your eyes in the back of the head. But all right, so we'll get to that in a moment, how are we going to stay safe? I just want to talk about, so we've identified the victims, or the criminals have identified the victims. Let's talk about what actually happens, right? What happens over the few hours once a victim is taken?
7: Normally what they do, the modus operandi in general, is obviously to confront the victim, attack the victim, and that if it's vehicle based is normally when they're arriving at home or driving out of their driveway, although there's been many cases where it's happened at a robot, a stop street, or a shopping center, or outside a bank itself. Victim is then bundled into his own car. They change the driver generally so that the victim is not driving the vehicle, and hold a gun to the person, generally sort of lower than the window or lower than the car that outsiders can't see. And they then proceed to start the psychological pressure and start to take them eventually, once they've gone through their wallets and their cell phone has been accessed because they've provided the opening codes, go to the ATMs, and they will draw as much as they can on each card from different ATMs. So they move around continuously. Hence the reason why the term express, it's also the reason why they don't easily get caught, because they don't sit at one ATM for the next 6 hours. They move around. But what also comes into play, which people don't often speak about, is not only are they accessing your banking details, etc., they're also going into your personal information. So apart from your ID numbers and those type of things, they establish where you're staying. They establish where your wife, if you're married, your kids. And we've had situations where they've actually proceeded to the house and taken those people as victims so that they can double up on their payouts.
1: And that adds to the whole terror and the threat, right?
7: Now
1: know what your family looks like. Here's pictures on your phone. We can take those.
7: Correct.
1: And that adds to the problem.
7: Well, that just takes the problem from naught to 1,000 in a second for any normal person. I mean, you know, your family's now at risk. The individuals tell you, we're going to take you to your house where we know your child's coming home at 2 o'clock from school. You know, you suddenly start producing all the codes and all the things they're wanting, and it's psychological. This is what they do.
1: There's only so much cash you can take out of an ATM, and I think this is a lesson on people to put a limit on that. But then, as you say, you just drive from place to place to place. But then they can move things. They can put a payment on and move it to a bank account. I mean, that can be traced by the cops, but I'm sure there are ways around that as well.
7: Well, there's many ways. The first thing is that those payments that they do, if they're not in cash, if they're EFTs or they do transfers, those payments are paid into when I say a fake bank account, they're genuine bank accounts, but they are not owned or operated by the individual that is ultimately going to be or ultimately identified as the owner of that account. And that money, once it goes in there, is very, very quickly moved again. And for the most part, it's not drawn out, it's transferred out of the country.
1: Okay. And I'm just thinking now, if you've done, I mean, if one has done, or a criminal has done five kidnappings, then you've suddenly got five bank accounts and you can start moving things around. So if I get kidnapped and Ben gets kidnapped, then they can move my money to Ben and then Ben's money to you, and eventually it lands up at a place. And just trying to track that must be horrendous.
7: Yeah, well, they do that. The other favorite, one of their favorite tactics is renting bank accounts. Mm-hmm. So they will rent a bank account from generally somebody without much money in the bank account, normally a couple hundred rand, the bank account's just staying open. They will rent an account from them, put the money in and move it within minutes. Hmm. So it's just, it ends up there and then it's moved. And from there, it becomes incredibly difficult to trace.
1: Carl, you used the word roughed up. And I think as a private investigator, you see more roughing up than I do. And maybe your term is a bit polite. Are victims usually released safely?
7: Statistics is hard to say because, again, we work on police statistics where we're going then when there's a death. We're going to murder, so the murder rate climbs. So one gets a little bit thrown off when you look at the police stats. So I can only work on my own experiences and those of my colleagues in the industry, as well as my colleagues and friends within the law enforcement arena. And that is, for the most part, touch wood. People do get released, albeit harrowing experience. Mm. What is very seldom spoken about is the PTSD and the long-term psychological effects of what has happened. Mm. It's nothing pleasant to go through any of that. But one also knows that, you know, there has been many, many documented incidents of tragedy. And when I say tragedy, yes, these type of syndicates operate with fear. So one almost feels that now and again they will go to the extreme and take somebody's life, because it creates in society this constant fear, because if you don't fear them, you're not going to be paying them.
1: It's the terrorism side of it. That if you
7: absolutely,
1: so you're not going to shout out the window if you know that you're going to that real bad harm could come to you.
7: You're not, and you also know that you know, at the end of the day, if it's sort of embedded in our subconscious, if you unfortunately become victim to a crime like this, the moment it's happening, it's playing out in your head. This is what I have to do. I have to cooperate. I have to pay, and I'll get out of this. And that's the mindset they want in society.
1: Something just dawned on me. Biometric access. And I'm just thinking, access cards into offices. If suddenly, you know, they will have access to that in your wallet or wherever it might be. And then they have access to your company. And then, you know, they're going to get passwords and things from you, as you said. So this crime can get ridiculously huge.
7: Yeah, it gets ridiculously huge. What it also does is it ends up with many victims, in the sense that you've just touched on the company aspect. You can imagine, I mean, there's many of us who, as business owners, have access to not only our own personal banking, but our business accounts. Mm. So, you know, again, they jump onto your laptop, which is in your boot of your car. They go through that. They force you to open it. They establish that you've got a business account. And there goes, an EFT, and that one's generally for a larger amount. So now it's just affecting salaries. It starts affecting your staff. Mm. And you can see how this has a knock-on effect within society. It's not just the victim.
1: Mm. We're going to get into advice on how to avoid this. We've got a couple of voice notes. My guest is Kyle Condon. He's a private investigator. We're talking about express kidnappings. Quick voice notes, 0614 104 107.
8: Good evening, John. I just want to ask your guest there that most usually, if those culprits are the ones who are in possession of the ATM cards doing the withdrawals, I want to know, because most of the ATMs have got some cameras and surveillance systems, won't those cameras and surveillance systems assist in trying to apprehend these terrible culprits? Then, as a precaution, is it possible as well to increase surveillance systems in the ATMs? Then I wanted to know, most of these apps, bringing apps on our telephone, on our cell phones, sometimes they require you to present your face before you withdraw or before you transfer a certain amount of money. Won't all these things be upgraded in such a way that if it is more than a certain amount, then the bank or the app will not be able to release that money? Brigadier in Malela.
1: Couple of questions for you there, Carl.
7: Yeah, I think I'll start with the last question first from your listener. In a perfect world, there'd be limits set onto what your facial recognition would allow you to do on your mobile app. That is a banking scenario, though. That's obviously not something law enforcement or we can sort of really have much say on. That is something where the banks need to consider the risk profile of each client and do that. I'm sure there are systems to do that. But just on that same, what your listener was saying there in terms of their faces, etc., remember, they've got you as the victim. So your face is going to be used and it'll access anything that your facial recognition allows you to do, same as your thumbprint. And then to the ATM question, the cameras at an ATM generally are avoided by the suspects. I mean, they know what they're doing, and they will let the person get out the vehicle and go and draw the money from the ATM. That person knows that within 5 meters of them is a guy with a gun, and he's threatened to put a bullet through them if they do anything, push a wrong code, etc. And I'll go back to the psychological effect. They also tell him, I know where your wife, your kids, and your children are, because we've got all of this information before we start hitting the ATMs.
1: Yeah, sorry, go ahead.
7: Yeah, so I was going to say, as the victim, you will walk up to the ATM. Mm. You will be very, very conscious of every movement you do. You will push your buttons. You will access your cash. You will put it into your wallet. You will turn around. Everything is done to look perfectly normal. And you're schooled by this. I mean, every time they do this, you are given the instructions of how they want it done.
1: I was just thinking that the alarm system in my house has got a code that if you are being forced into the house, you type in a different code, and that sends a signal to the security people, and then they know. Yeah, it still switches the alarm off, but they know that there's a problem. But as you said, this is a banking issue, that there are options where you type in a certain code, which may or may not alert the bank that this is a problem, but that's a banking problem.
7: Yeah, it is. I mean, what you're talking about there is commonly referred to as a dead man switch, which is basically, on for all intents and purposes, I'm typing in the real code, but I'm adding a hash, which is an emergency notification. The trouble is that's a banking situation, a banking app. It's got to, it's something that they would have to work with. Mm-hmm. The other issue is the victim. As I said, you're in a vehicle most times. You're driven around, surrounded by two or three individuals. They've got your laptop out there looking at pictures of your family. So you get told, if a vehicle, a police car, a helicopter, anything comes around, this is what's going to happen. And obviously they put it on really thick, so they'll tell you there's people outside your house as well. They'll get into your mind. And I think that's why people just, end of the day, you comply with what they're wanting, and you get out the vehicle at the end of the day with your life, and you think, okay, well, that was harrowing, but I'm alive, and that's how they work.
1: It takes a very special person to be calm under that kind of pressure.
7: Absolutely.
1: Let's take a couple more voice notes. 0614 104 107.
9: I would like to ask your private investigator, what happens if the kidnappers are your family members? And they are just as violent as the other person. And you go to the police, you open a case, and the police don't investigate it. You call the police while you are there. They refuse to come. They come at their own time. And when they come, they don't take you out of that place. They leave you there again. And then years later, you find out that this person you are talking about is now having money that you can't explain. And they are spending it. And you go to the police. The police refuse to do anything. What do you do then? I would like to have his number. I need to investigate my own issues in time. I need to fix them. Someone needs to be punished for what has happened to me. Constantly, year after year, it happens, and no one is prepared to do anything on my behalf.
1: What sort of tips and advice you got for that, something like that?
7: Well, first of all, I just want to say my heartfelt condolences almost for that story. I mean, it sounds like the individual has been personally seriously affected by what we're talking about in terms of his experience at first hand. The problem is it's continued, if I heard correctly, it's continued to happen. Or they've been continued to have access, it sounded like. So, I'm sorry for that. The reality is, though, that we're hearing now over the last 8 months, almost a year, from these various commissions about the mess that our law enforcement and our judiciary is in. And I think that is a massive contributing factor to why these crimes largely go unpunished. There's no doubt that there's high-ranking officials, if not government officials, police officials, metro police officials, etc., involved in all these things. So it makes it a very difficult crime to get a grip on. And listening to what he was saying there, the police arrive and they leave. Yeah, they arrive and they leave because one is they're being paid. When I say paid, I'm talking corruptly paid. Mm-hmm. And the other is they just generally, in cases like that, they have an absolute apathy towards the whole thing. They don't see the problem. They don't see what, you know, there's very few of these cases where the police genuinely seem to take it seriously, and if they do, take it to the next level. Mm. And we're sorely lacking, I don't care what anyone in the country says, we are sorely lacking a reborn, proper police force.
1: Yeah, we've seen it in the Midlanga Commission. We've seen just how bad it is. We got one more voice note, if you don't mind, Kyle, and then we've got to wrap
7: sure.
1: it up.
10: Good evening, John, and your guest there. Let me just be short to my question. I heard somebody saying, when they capture you, these people, and you give them your bank code, you must just, when you give them the bank code, you must just give them, like, if your bank code is 1234, just say 4321, and the banks will be able to trace and they'll refuse you the money. How truth is that? Because, you know, you can't just hear from the people outside. I never asked from the bank how they do their things, these guys, but they keep on winning, they keep on capturing people and people giving them money out there. But how true is that of this giving them the your PIN code, like 4321? How true is that? It's Marumo in Mahike.
1: Is there a truth to that, Carl?
7: Yeah, I mean, it's essentially the same as putting in, when you go into a shop and you ask to swipe your card and enter your PIN, you put in 3 incorrect tries and it declines and your card gets blocked. Well, that's how it's supposed to work, but your card gets blocked. So the same thing applies on your banking apps. You'll put in 2 or 3 incorrectly and it'll shut down. The problem is those gents sitting in the car with you are not going to accept the shutdown PIN code. They're going to say you did this on purpose because you know your PIN code. So, and that's what it says on your phone. It says your card or your app has been temporarily blocked. Please contact your bank if there's suspected fraud, blah, blah, blah. So, you know, these guys are not, that's why I said the victim is already on the back foot when taken and confronted and attacked. And there's very little chance that victim's going to risk a card or an ATM transfer being blocked because they enter in a fake or a wrong code. And these guys, you get three turns to do this, remember? Mm-hmm. So the first time they can say, okay, you're nervous. Now get it right the second time because otherwise it's a bullet through your hip.
1: Sure.
7: And this is how it goes. So, yes, it happens that your bank card will get blocked, but it's not happening to deter the crime, no.
1: All right, we got a couple of minutes to some practical advice. We've spoken about the reduction of limits on your card if you can, but what else can people do? Be vigilant, I guess, is number one.
7: Well, be vigilant, but I mean, that's always, we live, we're humans. Yeah. It's not always possible. But, you need to just accept where we live and the current climate we live in. Walking around flashing jewelry and cars is inviting, it's inviting danger. It's inviting unwanted attention, and that's what these individuals look for. If you know you are a person, or if you believe you're a person who may have a certain attraction to these type of criminal networks, or you may be a target, go into and see your bank and talk through these issues about how can you minimize the amounts available, when can you stall a payment, etc. I mean, these are options the banks will talk to you about. If you've got a banker, etc., they'll do that. And then it's how much information you also share. And I almost say this hesitantly, but people trust at their own peril. And when I say trust, I'm talking about friends and family. Too many times I've seen the orchestrators of these crimes being very closely linked to the family itself. And that goes because people, they boast. We naturally like to show off. We like to say things at events, et cetera. And this is where this information is getting out. And this is where people are starting to say, hey, this is the guy or lady we want to grab. Mm. And you've just got to try and tone down that we don't live in a in Switzerland where you can get away with talking like that. You know, we're different here. So you're going to draw attention to yourself. You've got to slow that down. Other than that, we need to look at it as a society. We've got to demand police force that's honest. And that takes a society thing. That takes, us as communities. We've got to work together. We've got to play tip-off where we can. We've got to, although we don't always trust the people receiving it, we've got to accept it's still the right thing to do. And we need to be aware of these crimes. We need to. It doesn't help a couple of people who read the newspaper or, watch a show on a Sunday night. It doesn't help they know about the crimes. Everybody needs to know about the crimes, the modus operandi. That's how you put pressure back on the criminals.
1: And reporting it afterwards, make sure that the police realize it has been a kidnapping.
7: Absolutely, make sure, and also follow up. If you do not get the joy that, or get the professionalism you have every right to expect from the police, take it to the station commander, and if it doesn't go further, report it to IPED. Tell them that you've got concerns. We just don't hold enough people accountable anymore.
1: I have to leave it there. Kyle Condon, thank you very much. Private investigator shedding light on the rise of express kidnappings in Johannesburg. It's evolving as our digital lives are evolving as well. If you've missed that conversation, as always, it's available as a podcast. It'll be up tomorrow. Share it with your friends and family as well. Sometimes, as Kyle was saying there, we need to know. Everybody needs to know about the issue. So share this podcast with your mates tomorrow afternoon.
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11: Sakhan, I am worried now. Why is Coach Hugo Bruce sounding the alarm around Bafana Bafana's mentality and their energy in the camp? They need to be high. It's too early in the day to be disappointed.
12: Jamaica and high. There we go.
13: That's where we want to be, guys. But you know what, Kathy?
11: It's Monday morning.
13: Well, Kathy, Bruce is definitely not high at the moment. He's in the investigate first and arrest later camp, okay?
0: This is SAFM Sport with Zai Khan. 50 years later, Youth Month, the voices.
14: Each generation must, out of obscurity, discover its mission, fulfill it or betray it. 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And that means the youth of today don't have to just accept what they are told. They must discover it for themselves. If it doesn't feel like freedom, then maybe it is not freedom.
0: 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One South Africa, 50 years later, only on SAFM, leading the conversations that move us. 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
1: In case you missed, there was a South African women warm-up match ahead of the T20 World Cup. South Africa played New Zealand today. South Africa losing by 5 wickets, or the other way around. New Zealand beating South Africa by 5 wickets. New Zealand scoring 186 for 5 in... South Africa scoring 183 for 5 in 20 overs. New Zealand reaching that with 2 balls remaining. 186 for 5 they scored. Wins also for Scotland, Sri Lanka and Ireland today in warm-up matches. No football warm-up matches today for the World Cup sides. Eh? It starts this time tomorrow. Not quite. We'll be warming up this time tomorrow, Ben. Thursday, I'll be bringing you scores. Let's talk about a horrific story. It's just getting worse and worse the more we talk about it. Substance abuse in South Africa is getting younger. I'm going to go through these numbers again. According to the South African Anxiety and Depression Group, 12-year-olds are the average age of drug dependency in the country. Half of South African teenagers are using alcohol. Even more alarming is some children as young as primary school are experimenting with substances like cough syrup, glue, cannabis, alcohol, and even dangerous street drugs such as Woonga, often because they are cheap, accessible, and hidden in plain sight. Substance abuse at such an early age doesn't just affect a child's health. It impacts brain development, emotional well-being, school performance, and the safety of entire communities. Let's unpack what's happening here and spot the early warning signs with Busisiwe Charlotte Nkuna, specialist wellness counselor and primary counselor at Healing Wings South Africa. Busisiwe, thank you very much for joining us. Booster Siri, are you there? All right, we seem to have lost Booster Siri. We'll see if we can get her back in the line there, Ben. Booster Siri, Charlotte Nkuna is coming on in a moment. We'll talk about this. I also want to know how drugs have affected you, or maybe it's affected your children, affected your family. Maybe it's affected somebody that you know closely as well. Give us a call, 086-000-2032. You can also send a WhatsApp on 0614-104-107. That's the regular WhatsApp voice note number if you want to. Some other things that we can talk about later on. Don't forget, after 11 o'clock today, we have night school. Just to remind you, buying or renting property. What is the difference and which one is better? It's come up a lot. The dream has changed. Stop paying rent, buy a house and secure your future, was the old line. That dream has changed, right? Have you seen the price of renting in Cape Town as well, though? I mean, what is it, the what are they called? Were these people who travel around and they just like work from the coffee shop? Nomad workers, yeah. It's become a thing. All right, quick break, and then we'll go hopefully get hold of Busa Siwa on the line.
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1: All right, let's talk about youth and drugs. Busa Siwa, Charlotte Nkuna, specialist wellness counselor, primary counselor at Healing Wings South Africa. Busa Siwa, thank you very much for joining us. Talk to me about this average age of drug dependency, 12 years old now. What goes through a counselor's mind, first of all, working with children like that?
16: Good evening, John. Good evening to the listeners at home. I mean, you know, it's horrific, to put it like that, you know. At 11, 12 years old, we are expecting that, you know, the children should be playing, you know, they should be enjoying being kids. But unfortunately, you know, we are at a stage where kids as young as 12 years old have already started taking drugs. And this is a serious pandemic in the country, you know, and this is where we actually get to see the kind of crisis, you know, that we are in. And parents need as much support and information to be able to get help for the kids, because it is really not nice, you know, when you see a child as young as 12 years old already dependent on substances.
1: What's pushing the kids to drugs and alcohol?
16: You know, it's a variety of factors. It could be boredom. You know, it's also coming from broken families, you know, peer pressure. So there's a lot of issues. It also depends on the type, you know, of surrounding that the child grows up in. Because sometimes you find that they come from a good home, but then they get exposed to those substances from their peers at school, you know, from the local community. So it's a variety of factors that contribute, you know, to kids starting to take drugs at that young age.
1: Yeah, we're always told about coping mechanisms, but as you say, it might not necessarily be a coping mechanism. It might just be peer pressure or just seeing what else is happening on the streets.
16: Yes, definitely, you know, and because we are actually living in a generation where kids genuinely stop being kids, you know, where instead of playing in the outside doing what kids should be doing, it's more about the screen time now, where kids are glued, you know, to their phones, they are glued to their iPads, you know, and it's such things where by now they no longer have access to entertainment for the kids, you know, and then they then start using drugs as a form of entertainment, you know, they start using drugs to actually fit in, because now the coolest kids in the block are doing it, they also start doing it, which then affects, you know, how they grow up, and then they start having all of those other psychological issues that come with them being dependent on substances from a young age.
1: And if mom and dad come home from work and have a glass of wine every single night, maybe two, maybe a whiskey a little bit after dinner, then that just sort of ingrains itself into the mindset as well, doesn't it?
16: Yes, it does, because, you know, they see it as good behavior, obviously, and then they start stealing the alcohol from home because, hey, I saw mom and dad, you know, use this thing, so then it's good that I also use it, you know, especially when there's no healthy conversations around, you know, alcohol, when there's no information and awareness that is raised in within the family system as well, you know. Because if they see mom being dependent on alcohol or dad being dependent on substances, then they think it's the good thing to do. So they also follow suit, not understanding also the, you know, the repercussions that could have on them psychologically, emotionally, and even physically on a long-term basis.
1: Well, let's talk about the differences then, I guess, because it's you know, alcohol affects adults differently to children. So how does drugs and alcohol, how does that affect a child in general and specifically in the mind as well?
16: Okay, no, thank you for that, John. You know, because a child's brain basically, you know, fully matures around the age of 21. So once they start being exposed or start using substances before the age of 21, they are actually at risk of being addicted two times more than somebody who starts using drugs and alcohol from the age of 21. So number one, already that puts them at a disadvantage of what's this thing of developing an addiction. But then also because of the neurotransmitters in the brain, you know, that release what we call the happy hormones or the happy chemicals such as the endorphins, you know, your serotonin, your oxytocin. So already the child's brain will need two times, you know, the amount of stimulation to actually get them in a place where they feel happy, you know, where they feel relaxed than a child or than an adult who starts using at the age of 21. So that is sort of where the physical and mental effect takes in. And then that sort of also affects their decision making, you know, because now they will no longer think like a normal child, but they will

0: Sorry, I can't hear you.
1: All right, Andrew. Thank you very much. We'll have to get Andrew back in the line, unfortunately, for that. Let's talk about what drugs are kids using? We're talking about alcohol, but what other stuff are they able to get their hands on?
2: Kids normally use vapes a lot, because number one, easily access, it's either they're able to get them from mom or dad, or they're able to buy them everywhere, cigarettes as well, nicotine. And then there's this new drug that has recently come on, which is like a vape, but now it's like even sold in those, corner shops around the townships, which they call it the chuf. I'm not sure if I'm pronouncing it correctly, but that drug is also like a vape. When you see it, you think it's like normal kids' toy,
1: right,
2: but that thing is actually addictive as well.
1: Where do the kids get their money from to be able to get hold of this stuff?
2: Usually from parents, adults. Or sometimes, what other kids do, they will actually pay older kids to go buy the things from them because they know, like, at a petrol station, they will not be allowed to buy a vape on by their own, so they will sometimes just ask an adult or a friend, or a sibling or a cousin to get it for them, then they pay them.
1: And household products are being abused as well. Why are they so dangerous?
2: Yes. Also because, once kids start being addicted, then they will always chase that high, which is like a common thing in addiction. You no longer think about the consequences of what you're injecting as long as you get a high. So they will drink, anything like your hand sanitizers, anything that contains alcohol just to chase that constant high. Even pills, around the house, they wouldn't care, the kind of side effects those pills will have on their system as long as they get high.
1: A quick voice
2: so
1: note. I keep interrupting. I just want to take a voice note because I'm looking at the clock and I just want to make sure we get everything in. Quick voice note from earlier on.
3: Evening, John and your team. How's it? Just a correction. The youngest one is using drugs here in Gqeberha, in the northern areas, is 10 years old. 10.
1: All right, let's try Andrew again. Andrew, can you hear us?
0: Yes, I can hear you.
1: Yeah, go ahead.
0: Listen, I just wanted to say I'm 65 years old. What I'm about to say is I'm not too proud of myself, but I'm a survivor.
1: Mm-hmm.
0: I'm not on drugs anymore. I've been off drugs for quite some time. It's been about 16 years, but I came out of jail in 2010. But everything that was negative in my life was caused by drugs.
1: Mm.
0: I was more into cocaine, crack, crystal meth, and in the 90s, like I said, I'm 65 years old, and I was in Sydney, Australia at the time when ecstasy came out. They called it the love drug, but boy, did it screw up a lot of people at that time.
1: Mm.
0: But my opinion about drugs is stay away from it. And I feel sorry for the young ones today. I mean, this stuff won't go. I live here in Southeast Durban. And look, I don't have much money, so my rental is quite low. But I live in an area where these guys from these foreign nationals are selling Wunga on the street. And if you see the people that come and buy the stuff, it's unbelievable. One day you're looking at them, they look normal. The next day they look like skeletons.
1: Mm.
0: And then maybe a couple of months down the track, they're dead.
1: Sure. All right, Andrew, I need to move on. But Andrew, thank you very much for sharing that. Well done on getting clean. We need to start wrapping up, unfortunately, Mr. Siwe. So what signs should parents start looking for? We talk about this all the time, and yet there are still kids that are getting addicted. So what should we be looking for with kids? If it's a teacher, it's a social worker maybe, or a parent?
2: Yes. So firstly, like a change in behavior, in the child. If like they're an active child, then, they start being more depressed, they

0: start being moody, they start being aggressive, they start being isolated, they no longer want to eat, they close themselves, or if they were, sort of child that was quiet, but all of a sudden it's like one extreme to the other. Now they just want to be all over. They no longer want to be in the house. They want to be always in the streets. The changes in like mood swings, sleeping patterns. They no longer sleep well. Eating patterns as well. They no longer eat properly. So it's all of those things that the moment that you see that change in behavior, and obviously lying also, the stealing comes in, and just pushing parents away. Once you see those things, don't just say, hey, my child is being a typical teenager or is being a typical child. You need to follow up, as a parent. And here at Healing Wings, we are then able to offer that support. You are not obligated, like if you see those signs to say, hey, then if I call them, does that mean that I need to go admit my child? No, but then we are able to also offer the support and sort of bring the awareness so that parents, can then know the next steps on what they can do.
1: Yeah, I see you've got a host of various support groups across the country, so that's important, and you'll be able to help people out somehow.
0: Yes, definitely.
1: All right, so first place go. And if a parent sees these kind of things, can they phone you up, or should they phone, what is it, SAGA, South African Drug? Should they phone an organization that can help, or can you help as
0: Yes.
1: well?
0: Definitely. So they can phone us. They can phone, any other helpline like the SADC, that can assist them further, or they can go to our website, which is Healing Wings. They can send us an email at help@healingwings.co.za, or they can call Sandy on our admissions phone, which is 072-140-6081, and we'll be able to offer them assistance.
1: All right, I'll give that number out again. Thank you very much. Busisiwe Nkuna, Specialist Wellness Counselor and Primary Counselor at Healing Wings South Africa. 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And you can find that on their website, 072-140-6081. 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It's 1 minute past 11.

0: A downward trend in crime in Gauteng and government slams employers who hire undocumented foreign nationals. Good evening. The Gauteng provincial governments welcome the downward trend in overall crime across the province. This follows the release of the fourth quarter crime figures for 2025-26. It says the 5.2% reduction in the 17 serious community-reported crimes signals encouraging progress in the fight against crime. Provincial spokesperson Elijah Mklanga.
1: We welcome the downward trend in the crime stats for the province of Gauteng. It confirms that working together we can reduce crime levels. We, however, call upon all residents of the province of Gauteng to remain vigilant, to report crime.
0: E-hailing drivers in KwaZulu-Natal are warning of possible strike action over safety concerns, low fares and rising fuel costs. The warning follows a meeting held by the KZN E-hailing Council in Durban after a recent incident in which an e-hailing driver and his passengers were allegedly assaulted. Ntokozo Buthelezi is from the Durban Movers Association.
2: Of course, we have seen their cries and their pleas on social media platforms. Everybody has been talking about that. Petrol prices increasing from time to time, but in this business that we are doing, the prices are going down day by day. The price that you saw yesterday, you are not satisfied. Even tomorrow, if you wake up, the price can be even less. So the strike is to try to voice out that you are not happy. The business is draining. Expenses are rising from time to time.
0: Five suspects have been arrested in connection with a church robbery at Samora Michelle on the Cape Flats. Police spokesperson Wesley Twig.
3: Members of the Tactical Response Team, Provincial and Samora Michelle detectives, started with an investigation and tracing operations in a bid to bring the perpetrators to book. Their efforts paid off on Tuesday morning when the members arrested five suspects between the ages of 27 and 39.
0: The Employment and Labour Department has accused employers who hire undocumented foreign nationals of exploitation. On the weekend, President Cyril Ramaphosa announced measures aimed at tightening immigration enforcement. The Deputy Labour Minister, Joma Sabia.
4: Illegal foreign immigrants are used by employers because they don't pay them UIF. They are not registered with compensation fund. They are not registered with UIF. They are not paying them at a minimum wage because they want to exploit them. Because you can't register a person who's undocumented with UIF.
0: Finally, France says it'll ban Israel's finance minister from entering the country. The BBC's Sebastian Usher has the story.
5: France has announced it's barring the far-right Israeli minister Bezalel Smotrich from entering the country, saying that he actively promotes the annexation of the Palestinian territories. The Israeli foreign ministry has condemned the move, saying that it will only serve to fuel anti-Semitism.
0: Top story, the Gauteng provincial government has welcomed the downward trend in overall crime across the province. That's all from SAFM News. I'm Greg Kuss.

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1: Night School coming up in a moment. We're going to talk properties and things, but we will probably have a bit of an open line towards the end of the show as well, before the last word. And I'm not promoting this in any way, but you've got to give credit where there's a great ad. How do I put this without promoting the company? There's a delivery service for a grocery store. And they've got this great ad where Simpiwe Tshabalala is talking to the delivery driver. They've modeled him around, or the delivery driver now for this delivery company. They've modeled them like the Stig. So Simpiwe Tshabalala is busy watching football with this delivery driver. Says, no, you must go to Mexico. And he does. Gets his passport stamped. And then there's video footage of these guys in their blue driving around Mexico City doing their deliveries. So well done to them getting involved in the gis of Bafana Bafana going off to Mexico City. If they did it, well done. But I'm loving the way they are making these drivers like the Stig. Yeah, give them a bit of personality. So at least Bafana can get their biltong now if they ordered it correctly. You see, although, would you be able to get it across customs? See, trust the delivery guys. They'll be able to sort it out. There's issues when it comes to visas and things in the States. We're seeing it coming now. And we knew it was coming, and there were warnings about this long, long time ago, and it seems as if FIFA have sort of thrown their hands up and go, ah. But in 2010, remember, FIFA ran this country for 3 weeks. We kind of just handed ourselves over. The US are not doing that. We can talk about that later on in the show. Now, though, let's do Night School.
0: Night School on SAFM.
1: Your opportunity to have questions answered, to learn something new. The point is that at the end of tonight, you walk out knowing a little bit more than your friends that weren't listening, and then you can share the podcast with your friends, and then the two of you will be able to have a discussion. For generations, we've been told the same financial mantra. I'm sure your dad told you this. Stop paying rent, buy a house, secure your future. 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Soaring maintenance costs, shifting job patterns, an economy that's testing our limits. Millions of South Africans are asking a new question. Is the property ladder actually a trap? Welcome to Night School. We're moving past the slogans. We're going to deconstruct the property debate using real, raw data. We aren't here to speculate. We're here to look at the payment trends, the affordability pressures, and the actual mechanics of how South Africans are living. Let's grade the markets. We're joined by Commercial Director of PayProp South Africa. 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Welcome to the desk, Michelle Dickens.
2: Wonderful. Thanks for having me. Thanks, John.
1: You're our professor for the day. All right. Just to get it out the way, I know I said you're doing a rental platform or payment platform. Are you going to promote rents because that's what you do?
2: Absolutely not. Everybody's choice of whether they want to own, whether they want to rent, whether they want to own for their own purposes or to rent out as a landlord, it's a very personal choice for each individual on their own personal journey of the life stage of where they are at the moment.
1: All right, but you've got the data to be able to help us with all of that, right?
2: We do.
1: Okay, I'm going to take a quick break, then we're going to get into the nitty-gritty. Price of rent versus buying, we'll talk about that in a second.
0: In case you missed it.
3: How do you distinguish between xenophobia and anti-immigrant sentiment? And why are those two things not the same? So how are they related but not the same?
4: So xenophobia is prejudice. It's a form of prejudice centered on foreigners. From the term xenos, foreign, and phobos, to fear, or sometimes hatred. So xenophobia is a form of prejudice, much in the same way you have homophobia or racism.
3: Dr. Stephen Gordon is with the Human Sciences Research Council.
0: That was National Briefing with Kathy Mutlatlana. 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Night School on SAFM.
1: All right. 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Michelle, let's talk about the prices. I guess that's the important thing. Your data shows a gap between property value and rental inflation. What does that mean?
2: Well, Property value is the value of, let's say, if you were to go into the home ownership market at the moment, the average price of a home sits at around about 1.2 million rand. If you were to go into the rental market and you were to look at what the average price of a property is to rent in South Africa at the moment, it's about 9,500 rand, 9,582 to be exact. Obviously, in different areas, you're looking at different prices. We touched on it earlier. The Western Cape, a much more expensive province to rent in. And there, the average rental price is 12,000 rand per month versus someone like Gauteng, which is 9,600 rand. So that gives you a starting point of, if I'm going to go into home ownership on an average price of 1.2 million rand, I'm going to be looking at around about 12,000 rand a month in terms of repayments. And if I'm going to be renting in South Africa for an average rental price, I'm looking at around about 9,500 rand per month. That gives you a starting point of what you would be laying out on a monthly basis. One of the important considerations is, what is my income? So what does my income support in terms of, is it home ownership or is it rentals? And then we can start talking about, well, what happens with inflation or interest rates or rental growth rates. How is that going to impact, not just today, not just in a year's time, for example, but if it's home ownership, this is a much longer view as to what interest rates will do and what my income is going to do and where that lands me in 3 or 4 or 5 or 10 years' time.
1: Are houses still appreciating the way they were?
2: Wow, that's a fabulous question, because back in the boom property period of South Africa, which is 2004 to 2007, you know, you would expect and you would receive 30%, you know, 20 to 30% growth year on year capital appreciation. And we just haven't seen those numbers since that boom period. And in fact, in real terms at the moment, you're probably not seeing a real return. Western Cape definitely still seeing a return, so it's an outlier. But for the rest of the country, minimum returns, if not even real returns at the moment. Again, very much area location specific, but on average returns 2%. Per annum.
1: Let's talk about these areas, right? This is the most these area trends are quite telling about this affordability ceiling. As you say, it's getting expensive in certain places. Are we reaching a point where people just can't afford to buy or rent?
2: Well, let's look at the Western Cape. So the Western Cape, because it's had such strong growth leading up to this point, and why is there growth in certain areas? Well, growth is dependent on supply and demand. So when you have limited new supply coming into the market, both in terms of what's available to purchase as well as what's available to rent, and you have a high growth in terms of demand, so you've got a lot of semigration of people moving into those areas, it means that what stock is left there becomes much higher demand, and so that pushes the prices up. But we're starting to see those trends slow down. So we're in the Western Cape, we were seeing double-digit growth for rental growth. We're starting to see that back down to the 6 to 7% growth rate. To put that 6 to 7% growth rate into perspective, albeit it's slowed down from double digits, it's still higher than the national average growth, where in rental terms, national average growth is sitting at 4.7%. So below 5%, and even that is high at the moment compared to where we were 5 years ago, where it was negative. So rentals were negative growth rate 5 years ago. So they've certainly been growing and increasing higher than most people's wage growth. So affordability, it forces individuals to look at smaller properties, both in terms of renting and in terms of home ownership, as growth outperforms, rental growth outperforms wage growth.
1: Before we get to that, what is the Airbnb factor, particularly in Cape Town?
2: So the Airbnb factor will have an impact one could argue to a lesser extent than maybe what we realize. Airbnb is very much purchased on the prospect or the premise of a holiday accommodation. And so not every single property available in the long-term market fits an Airbnb market. Typically what you'll find is an investor goes in with an interest in the type of property they want to invest in, be it for long-term or short-term investments. And it's based on what an investor is going in looking for property to put into the Airbnb market, they're going to look for a specific type of property that doesn't necessarily also attract a long-term rental. It's a different type of stock, and your investor is going to determine which type of stock they want to get involved in. I think also in the long-term investment, it's driven a lot by, typically investors are micro-investors. They maybe have 2-3 properties in their portfolios, up to maybe 4 properties. A lot of these investment properties are because an individual has a property, they're now upscaling or downscaling, and they hold on to, they retain that initial property and they put it into the long-term market. Those type of properties don't typically find their way into short-term holiday lets.
1: This daily experience, you mentioned people downsizing. Are they holding on to, or are they holding on to current rentals at any cost and just trying to live the life?
2: Please repeat the question because I didn't quite catch it.
1: Are people downsizing, or are they holding on to their rentals at any cost, trying to live a life that they're not really affording anymore?
2: I can speak very much to the tenant market here. And in this particular market, because we're looking at affordability and we're looking at what arrear percentages look like, it's very clear that tenants are inclined, when they get themselves into trouble, to cancel a lease early, particularly in terms of, I know the CPA has been around for a long time, but that change in law and legislation afforded tenants the ability not to have to remain in a long-term lease agreement, even though they couldn't afford it. So you pay your penalty or cancellation cost, and you can exit the property, which means that a landlord isn't left with a tenant who's in a difficult circumstance with difficult affordability. So typically a tenant will vacate and move out of the property. And those arrear ratios and the number of tenants that are in arrears at the moment remains really low compared to the highs of 5 years ago.
1: Is it, and I don't know where to fit this in, it was a question that was given to me by Lavona, my technical producer, where does eviction fit in here? Is it easier to, let me rephrase the question. If I'm renting, what are the rules and restrictions with me leaving that space? And if I own it, what are the rules and restrictions with me leaving that space?
2: Well, a tenant and landlord enter into an agreement that says, I'm going to rent this property for this period, either it's from a fixed term period from this date to this date, or it's on a month-to-month basis, and I agree to pay X amount rent per month. And as soon as I fall into difficulty and I'm unable to meet my obligation, then the landlord has to go through a process of saying, I'm going to demand the rent from you, and if you don't pay the rent, I will start a process of cancelling the lease with you after, depending on the legislation of this, a fixed-term lease agreement, then I've got to give you a little bit longer, 20 business days notice to remedy your breach. And if it's on a month-to-month, I don't have to wait before the 20 business days. But if you fail to meet your obligation, then I'm going to cancel the lease. And when I cancel the lease, as a landlord, I'm going to ask you to vacate the property. And if on that date, when I've asked you to vacate, you fail to vacate, you become an illegal occupier. And at that point, the eviction process kicks in. But, John, to be honest, the majority of tenants don't enter into a lease agreement for the purposes of not paying rent. Life changes, situations happen. And the majority of tenants who find themselves in a difficult position, if you go through the right process and you act on it quickly, will vacate the property on that cancellation. It's the very small percentage.
1: Those don't make the news headlines.
2: Correct, exactly.
1: The news headlines are the ones that have been there for years and years and years. Exactly. You don't see people that voluntarily go, okay, I can't afford it, I'm moving out tomorrow. And when it comes to owning, if I own a house and suddenly trauma hits?
2: Well, if you own your house and suddenly trauma hits, there's a couple of things. You've got an asset, so you can move out and rent your property out. You can put it on the market to sell it, and hopefully, you've got enough in your equity not to have to pay in at the end, and you can sell it and, get a clean slate, so to speak, and re-enter the market when you have recovered, because there's a number of different reasons that you would fall into difficult times. It could be an employment, change of employment. It could be a change in life circumstances, married, divorced. There's a number of different reasons that could happen. But with home ownership, you have an asset. And the idea is not to fall behind on your mortgage. So what can I do with my asset that will enable me to continue to pay the mortgage if it's still bonded? Or do I just want to sell and downscale, or sell and move into something rented while I recover and get back on my feet?
1: Right, there's a word you use there, asset. And I think that we're going to talk around that, I think, over the next half an hour or so. Let's talk about the ladder, this property ladder. It was the mantra, right? You buy your house, you own it. Even if you have to struggle for a few years, eventually you'll be able to afford it. Based on your insights, is that ladder broken for young professionals?
2: Well, I wouldn't say that it's broken. So if we look at, and again, it's very much area specific. So the reasons for why that ladder would work over a long period of time is when you buy your property, you're not looking at inflation against the repayment. So barring the interest rate going up or down, your repayment stays the same versus over the period that you own the property. So if you own the property for 10 years and currently a 1.2 million rand property at the existing interest rates at the moment, paid off over 20 years, is around about 12,000 rand per month. And let's pretend the interest rates didn't go up or down, that 12,000 rand per month repayment remains the same. Versus if you are renting a property, the rent is going to increase every year. And so that's the idea behind the property ladder. Of course, that's not real life, because in real life, interest rates go up and interest rates go down. And so the repayment goes up and the repayment goes down. And when you're in a cycle where the interest rates are coming down, the smart investor, where you can, continues to pay the bond off at the 12,000 rand per month, even though the minimum repayment goes down. So creating a buffer in your home loan. Whereas as interest rates start to go up, you're going to be under pressure in terms of affordability to meet those increased repayments on a monthly basis.
1: Is it just the interest rates? I mean, there are these hidden costs of ownership. And I've owned a house for a little while. Maintenance, levies, municipal rates, all of these things, they seem so scary, whereas a rental, you just pay one figure once a month.
2: Well, almost. The rentals, the landlords are becoming much more savvy in terms of collections. So if it's in the lease agreement, they can collect on. For example, electricity and water, one would expect the tenant to pay because that's usage.
1: Yes.
2: But off the rates and taxes, landlords start to collect the refuse removal or the sewage costs or other usage costs that the landlord just passes on to the tenant. Again, it must be in the lease agreement in order for the landlord to collect on it. which means that the landlord is left with the levies, yes, if it's sectional title, and the rates and the rates and taxes. Although some leases do include, if those levies or rates and taxes increase, then the tenant is responsible for the increase in what that charge would be. Maintenance, absolutely. Maintenance costs is something that the landlord is responsible for. And this is an important consideration when looking to purchase or looking to rent. What is the condition of the property in terms of what the future cost would be? So if I'm a first-time home buyer and I'm looking at the market at the moment and I'm looking at what to buy, not only do I look at which area or location it is in, but what is the condition of the property and what outline that I have in terms of it's an older property and there may be special levies because the property will need to be maintained at complex level, or the unit itself hasn't been upgraded. And so I'll have those upgrade costs to look at as well. But from a first-time home buyer perspective, buying something that isn't well maintained means that I can get it at a better price, and I can refurb over time myself.
1: I just realized as you're talking, it takes two to tango when you're renting, right? There's still somebody who owns that piece of property, whatever it might be, a flat or a huge complex. So there are still buyers out there and who are owning to rent.
2: Absolutely.
1: All right, just making sure, because there's two people. If you're renting, you're paying somebody else's bond. That's one of the negative things that you keep getting told. Is that a legitimate argument?
2: Well, I think from the investor perspective, what you're doing is you're looking to invest in property based on your affordability as an individual. Mm-hmm. So let's talk about it as an individual and not as a business. So as an individual, the bank is going to lend to me to have an investment property, and it's going to be based on what my income is. And if I'm smart, I could get a 100% bond, which means that the rent that I'm getting paid, I haven't had any of my own personal capital to outlay on the property, and I'm servicing the bond off the rent that I'm managing to collect.
1: Yeah,
2: that's not the perfect world, because my bond repayment is probably going to be more at 100%. My bond repayment is going to be more than my rental.
1: And you mentioned
2: income.
1: All that maintenance and things as well.
2: Exactly. But I can certainly invest in a property and use the bank to leverage an investment and use the rent then to repay the bond.
1: And there's a meme that goes around the internet every now and again where a bank, you want to buy a house. The bank says, well, you can't afford your 2,000 rand a month. So therefore you rent, and then you're spending 4,000 rand a month on rent.
2: Yes. The home ownership and affordability comes into play on both rentals and on home ownership. So I'll give you another statistic as an example. On average, tenants spend around about 30% of their income towards rent. Mm-hmm. This number is not too different from what the bank would look at as a ceiling in terms of what your bond repayment would be. But not all tenants have the same affordability problem. The lower the rental is, the more a tenant will pay towards their rent in terms of what their income is. The higher the rent goes, the higher the income category, the less a tenant will pay in terms of their income to rent ratio. Mm. But let's call it 30%. 30% of your income payment towards rent is equivalent to what you would be paying as a ceiling for your bond. It just means that what can I afford to pay from a rental perspective will be a bigger property compared to what I would be able to afford for home ownership.
1: My guest is Michelle Dickens, Commercial Director of PayProp South Africa. If you have questions about the property market, 086 000 2032. You can also send a WhatsApp on 0614 104 107. Rental was like a stepping stone to ownership. Are we seeing a change in that?
2: Well, here we could look at age, for example. So at what age do people typically exit the rental market and enter the home ownership market? And absolutely, the age is increasing. So first-time home buyers 10 years ago were kind of peaking at 29. So 29 was the peak of where first-time home buyers sit. And now that number sits at 32. So we can see that it's taking longer for individuals to move from rental into home ownership. And that is driven by a number of factors. Employment is definitely a factor. Affordability is definitely a factor. Interest rates are definitely a factor. There are other reasons that would delay a tenant moving from into first-time home ownership, and that could be where people can get jobs, so it's immigration. It could be that people are more inclined to share in rental spaces than they are in home ownership spaces. So there's a number of reasons, not just, you know, your macro reasons.
1: That's interesting. Yeah, a roommate in a rental is so much easier than a roommate in a house that you own.
2: Correct.
1: When you talk about people moving, are the big cities still the places to be? You mentioned Cape Town and Joburg as a comparison, but is Durban in there as well? Or are people looking at what are called secondary cities? And I'm thinking like Somerset West compared to being in Cape Town.
2: So transport plays a really important role, and access to transport plays an important role as well. But the most important role is employment. So where are the jobs? Where is employment? And the housing then is structured around that. Also around schooling. Schooling would be another important consideration for why certain areas would perform really, really well.
1: Yeah, I'm just thinking the reason America looks like it does and the UK arguably as well is because of the railway lines. And you could have these cities that were further away, they were slightly cheaper, but you could be on a train and be at work in 45 minutes. But you still lived quite far away, and we don't have that much anymore. It's difficult to get on the train and go anywhere.
2: Yeah, we just don't have that kind of infrastructure. So employment plays a very important role.
1: Let's talk about these hot zones where rental stock is so scarce that it's artificially inflating prices. Or is the market self-correcting? We spoke about this a little bit earlier.
2: Yeah, the market's slowly starting to self-correct. I mean, it'll reach a ceiling where it becomes unaffordable and people just aren't able to afford that. And immigration slows down, for example. So people are less inclined to make the move, the shift, because affordability in terms of what's available from a housing perspective, bearing in mind that 30% of income is spent on housing. Does it make sense then to take that opportunity? And we're certainly starting to see a slowdown there.
1: And what are we told as well, that half of people's income is going to transport.
2: Exactly.
1: So suddenly you're left with 20% and that has to pay for all the other things like school fees and things. Sure. What about suburban pool? Yeah, in the old days, that was the dream, right? You go live in a picket-fenced house, you've got the dog and two children. With the way people are able to work now, has that all changed and moved people around?
2: Absolutely. So people are looking for smaller, less maintenance, properties that have less maintenance attached to them, and smaller properties. And it's driven by what the cost is to build at the moment, as well as the the affordability. So downscaling, and in our rental data, we absolutely see it. The number one reason for people moving at the moment is from an affordability perspective. So not just from a downscaling perspective, but from an affordability perspective. Mm.
1: There are these huge complexes. Where are you based, Michelle?
2: I am a Pretoria-based.
1: Pretoria-based. So you know exactly what I'm talking about. There's these massive complexes that are rent-only these days. Is that because of this market trend?
2: Well, there's a number of factors for that. The one is that the sales market has definitely been a slowdown in the sales market. And so our institutional developers, instead of building to sell, have built and retained to rent. And I would say from about 2017, there was a lot of interest in the REITs, not just to have commercial or retail or industrial properties, but to put some residential properties into their portfolios. And so I think of Transcend as an example. And so those house as an example, those institutions built for the purpose of residential rentals, and they had a very clear type of property that they were bringing to the market, so affordable housing, and what that looked like, safe, secure, so not in a city stock, suburban stock, but affordable. That put a lot of pressure that puts more pressure into the market than Airbnb stock. Mm. That puts pressure into the market because those properties are coming online and need to be leased up in a very short period of time. So you've got 1,000 properties and a 3-month lease up period, which means that the price will be reduced in order for the lease up to happen quite quickly, and incentives like zero deposits will be offered, or free appliances will be offered, and that puts pressure on existing property stock within that area for that period of time while lease up happens.
1: Okay, let's go through a couple of things to finalize here. For people who can't afford to buy where they want to live, is rent vesting, in other words, renting in a prime location where they can kind of afford to rent, is that a viable pathway?
2: Absolutely. And that pathway speaks to, is it near where my work is from that perspective? Mm. Is it where the schools is and the amenities and things that I want? The long-term thought, though, remains, am I going to get into home ownership? And what does my goal look like in terms of saving towards that deposit? So I can absolutely afford what I want from a rent perspective. I'm not going to be able to afford it from a home ownership perspective. But how do I save, and what kind of strategy should I be putting in place to enter the homeowner market when I want to in 2 or 3 years' time?
1: See, that's one of the issues people have with Cape Town, is people want to live in town because that's where they work. But that's just become so unaffordable that they have to move out, and then they pay more on transport, and it's this vicious circle. But the ideal is that you live within walking distance of all of those things. That would be the perfect opportunity, because then you're saving money to be able to buy.
2: Yeah, and this is why budgeting is so important. Mm-hmm. I'm a firm believer of budgeting and reviewing that, you know, if not monthly, at least quarterly. Having a look at what that budget looks like, and what the goal is towards it, because it has to be a goal, and it has to be something that that we work towards. If that is the goal, because it doesn't have to be for everyone. Mm. Renting can be the perfect position to be in for individuals at whatever stage they are in their life at this point.
1: And tell my son, because he's living with me, and I don't think he's going to be moving out. I'm going to have to start charging him. Don't go away if you can. Michelle Dickens is a commercial director at PayProp South Africa. A couple more questions to wrap up Night School tonight.
0: In case you missed it.
5: I am so worried. After listening to the president yesterday, I myself, my face is really denying me. You know, I had so much anxiety last night when I went to bed. The reason is that my helper, the domestic worker, she's not a South African, she's an illegal immigrant. I was like saying, you know what, I'm part of the problem. Yeah, I am saying that I'm part of the problem and I will try to resolve it. I'm not sure whether me trying to fix it, it will fix South Africa. But now I'm dealing with my conscience.
0: That was National Briefing, This Morning with Kathy Mutlatlana. This June, Youth Month, SFM brings South Africans together across generations to reflect, challenge, remember, and reimagine the future. 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
1: Michelle Dickens is our professor today, commercial director at PayProp South Africa. If somebody has enough money for a deposit tonight, so they're sitting and they're feeling lucky, Michelle, enough for a deposit, what non-negotiable variables should they put into this budget, this spreadsheet, before they sign a home loan or a rental lease?
2: Well, if they were to go and look for a rental, the non-negotiable is to have a look at where this location on both. So where is this location? What does it mean in terms of where I'm going to stay? What are the additional costs that I'm going to pay? So it's not just about the deposit and the basic rent or the basic repayment on your mortgage. What would the rates and taxes look like? What would the levies look like? What would the additional costs look like? So that you have a view of what that total invoice that you're going to be paying off at the end of every month. What does it look like in terms of maintenance? So is this property a brand new property or is it an older property? And particularly if I'm looking to purchase it, and particularly if you're a first-time home buyer, having somebody inspect it, it costs a little bit more, but you might dodge some nasty surprises as a result of that. If you are going and renting, that incoming and outgoing inspection is key critical. So you must perform a joint incoming and a joint outgoing inspection. And this is to ensure that the tenant isn't held liable for any damages that may occur while they're in the premises.
1: So make sure you have all of the details. Don't be hoodwinked.
2: No, absolutely not. And take your time. You know, you don't have to rent or purchase the first property that you see, and never sign anything on the day. You know, go away, take a think about it. Make sure you've looked at your budget. Make sure that you're comfortable. Interest rates are going up, and I think this is an important aspect that we should talk about tonight. We're going to start to see interest rates increasing. And so plan your affordability around higher interest rates, not around the interest rates that they are at the moment, so that you've got a buffer. Because interest rates affect not just home ownership and the repayment of the mortgage or the bond, but as a tenant, they affect all the other interest repayments that a tenant may have, which means their debt repayments just get higher. And that'll eat into the disposable income of a tenant, which of course impacts the rent doesn't go up necessarily, but all those other debt repayments go up, and that leaves less disposable income.
1: And everything else goes up as well.
2: Correct.
1: Right? So, I mean, your water and lights are going to go up. We know that much because there's those levies that are getting put on. Fuel is going up as well, so that means everything is going up. So if you've got just enough money to pay rent now, know that the way things are going, you probably won't have that in 6 months.
2: Correct.
1: Unless you get a liquor salary increase, and those aren't being thrown around very much, are they? So you've mentioned that. That was going to be my last question. What do we look at? What is the outlook for 2027?
2: Well, I think there's a couple things that we know And that from a tenant perspective and from an investor, from a landlord perspective, as the interest rates start to go up, and I think that we could expect, you know, I'm not an economist, but I think that we could expect a high interest rate. We know that that has an impact on affordability, and it has an impact on tenant repayments. So we do see a lag, and then tenants start to slowly, the arrears start to increase. So as an investor, that's an important aspect to look at the moment. As a tenant, negotiating on rental increases at this time, if you're a quality tenant, it's easier to negotiate lower increases if you have a history of paying your rent on time and in full. This puts you in a stronger position to negotiate at the moment.
1: Yeah, and realize that you can negotiate.
2: Yes, absolutely.
1: We're going to have to leave it there. It's been fascinating, Michelle. Thank you very much for joining us.
2: Wonderful. Thank you so much.
1: Michelle Dickens, Commercial Director at PayProp South Africa. Do you know the answer? Are you going to rent? Are you going to buy? Do you suffer through it? The dream. Remember, that was the dream, right? Pay off as much or buy a house as much as you can afford because you're going to get the increases and it'll be okay in 5 or 10 years. You won't even know the difference. You won't even feel that home loan anymore. Things have changed a lot since then. 086-000-2032. We have an open line. Rare open line on Night Talk, Nightfall. Rare opportunity for you to have your say on just about anything. Quick sting. Let's throw forward to a couple of things.
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1: 086-000-2032 is the number to dial. 086-000-2032. Let's talk Football World Cup for a little while. New York City, New York State have announced plans for what they believe will be the biggest FIFA World Cup final watch party at the iconic Great Lawn in Central Park on the 19th of July. To be Sherwin Brycebees.
6: Days to go until soccer's showpiece and the opening match between Bafana Bafana and co-hosts Mexico on Thursday. It's well worth noting that there are 16 host cities and or regions across Canada, Mexico and the United States, with all seeking to maximize not only the economic benefits that come with hosting the biggest global sports event in the world, but also ensuring that the fans, residents and visitors have a good experience doing so. And with all the talk about how this is the most expensive World Cup yet, with ticket prices through the roof, officials in the New York, New Jersey region announcing the biggest watch party for this year's final.
7: We together are here to announce that we are having the largest watch party, the biggest match in the world, largest watch party, biggest match in the world, right here in Central Park. You heard it. First tier. And guess what the price tag is? It's free. Yeah. So right here on the Great Lawn, there's no better place. The quintessential New York experience to bring everybody to this location.
6: The event will be managed in partnership with Global Citizen, but will require fans to register online to receive a free ticket to the event, with 20% of ticket allocations set aside for youth soccer groups, community organizations, and nonprofits.
8: When the World Cup final kicks off on July 19th, just a few miles from here, New York City will host a free watch party for 50,000 New Yorkers on the Great Lawn. The most iconic match of the most iconic tournament in the world deserves to be watched in the most iconic park in the world with the most iconic skyline as its backdrop. And in a moment where sports experiences and memories they create have grown increasingly unattainable for working people, we will make this viewing party 100% free.
6: With a nod to South Africa's hosting of the tournament 16 years ago.
8: I will always remember being 18 years old and watching the 2010 World Cup with friends in Durban, South Africa. The sound of endless vuvuzelas, the freedom of playing beach soccer on the sand, the smell of meat cooking on the braai. Those memories are some that I will never forget. And with this watch party, we will create those same memories for the next generation of New Yorkers.
6: And a warning from FIFA's boss that New Yorkers best brace for impact, also known as the die-hard soccer fans who will be descending on the region.
9: We will invade this beautiful city with hordes millions of barbarians coming in, but happy barbarians who have their faces painted with the colors of their countries, of their teams, who are wearing the colors proudly of who is playing, as we see already in the whole city. We will celebrate here in New York with the biggest fan party ever at the World Cup final, with many other fan parties around the city, with an incredible halftime show that we put together for the first time in almost 100 years of FIFA World Cups.
1: He doesn't sell the football very well, is Gianni Infantino. Right? The mayor talking about how lekker it was to be with friends, playing football with a braai. I mean, that's nostalgia, right? That's the smell. You can smell the beach. No. Gianni Infantino, hordes of... What did he say? Let's see if we can... Hordes of barbarians with painted faces. I mean, what kind of... It's so different. I just want to play that again. Let's just play it. Can we play this again? From there, I got to press
9: that. Beautiful city with hordes, millions of barbarians coming in, but happy barbarians who have their faces painted with...
1: Happy barbarians. Oh, hordes of barbarians coming. That's New Yorkers. Hey, you're talking to me. You're talking... That's my worst New York accent. Why would you do that? After the mayor's just told you about these wonderful experiences of playing football as a kid and the bride, that's what you want to sell. You want to sell the sizzle, not the hordes of barbarians. Let's hear from Steve Compella, Bafana Bafana legend, about Bafana Bafana's World Cup appearance. First time in 16 years. Let's see what Colizodo and Steve Compella had a conversation about.
10: There's no words that can literally translate or describe how big that responsibility is. It's huge. It's humongous. It's something that you only realize after how big a responsibility it was. And I'll tell you why. South African community is so diverse. The South African society has got a lot of races, a lot of cultures. When you lead a South African team, you do not only have to have the capacity to lead based on leadership, you also have to pray so much for wisdom, because there are certain decisions that you think your mind can take you through, but you don't only need your mind, you need the might of the Lord to guide you. Because if you take a simplistic footballing decision in South Africa, or cricket decision, or rugby decision, there's a lot of other lines you have to go through. In 1991, I remember when we had the national team here, we had Amandil Tovi, Steve Crowley, Roger Dissa, Lucas Khatebe, the late Sizwe Mtaung, David Nyati, and all that. That team, Jay, was a cross-section of our society. Now, when we sat on the tables, one of the things that we immediately started with, because we understood the responsibility that was on our shoulders as South African athletes for society, was that Neil Tovey, you're not going to sit next to Steve Crowley, nor next to Roger Dissa. Steve Compella, you don't only have to sit next to Dr. Khumalo or the late Shoes Mushoeu or David Nyati. Because the guys who are serving you in the hotel, when they see those pockets, even Mark Williams, don't only sit next to Roger Links. We had to break it down in those pieces that we share the responsibility of representation at national team with society, which is where then football translated from a resemblance of sports people to a resemblance of citizens. That's why we're just a concoction and a cocktail and a fruit salad, so that it should reflect.

0: goals. No, no, no. You've got to sit in the right place. Because as he says, and we've seen this happen a couple of times, haven't we? We've seen this where people, they'll share a picture and then it gets misconstrued. Oh, look at this and that and the other thing. Who knew? Well, there we go. Steve Compeller. I miss Steve Compeller. He was always fun. You are the SAFM. It's open line 086-000-2032. Let's talk about the topic that's lingering everywhere. And this is now the Deputy Minister of Employment and Labour, Jomo Sibiya. He says that I still don't think this is going to happen. Because we've spoken about it on this show, about employment labour inspectors. How many or how few labor inspectors we have. You phoned up, I've said it a few times. Suddenly there's enough money for 10,000 labor inspectors that's going to be deployed. 10,000. The department currently has just more than 2,000 inspectors. So they're going to do five times more inspectors. They're going to do this and inspect 2 million companies. Let's hear what Jomo Sibiya had to say.
1: I would say we can acknowledge that we don't have enough numbers when it comes to the inspectors in the Department of Employment and Labour. We've got 2,300 inspectors currently, but there's a lot of work that has been done over the years, but also we've enhanced the work that we are doing in the past few years, in the past 2 years or a year and a half, where we have focused more on the issue of inspection and enforcement, but also making sure that those who are working in South African companies or who are employed in South Africa are illegal and they have all the papers that are needed to work in South Africa. The president is correct in making sure that we must intensify the law enforcement in our country. That's what is going to change the current picture, because if all of us we enforce the laws of the Republic, I can assure you that a lot of work and a lot of change can be seen. And we believe that with the instructions and the mandate that the president has given us, it is going to change how the picture is currently.
2: It's one thing to talk from a perspective of saying that things are going to change, but it's another speaking from the point of view of addressing some of the corruption concerns that would have been raised, particularly on the ground when it comes to some of those who are working for the department, just turning a blind eye to certain other matters. So how then are you going to ensure that, what you've just said now translates to the ground as well?
0: All right, we seem to have internet issues there. But yeah, that's an ongoing issue. I don't believe the 10,000 labor inspectors can suddenly be found. Because if they wanted to, oh wait, it's an election year. Suddenly the money appears, hey? It's fascinating. Let's do the last word.
3: The Last Word by John Gericke.
0: What was the thread in tonight's show? There was one. Who was it? Who doesn't? Who has it and who doesn't? Who has it and who doesn't? That was the thread. And what fills the gap when it runs out? Michelle Dickens showed us a rental market where the property ladder isn't broken. It's just moved out of the reach of most people who were told that it would be there. The dream of ownership is still real. The maths just doesn't work anymore. And in that gap between the dream and the reality, people are making decisions. They're downsizing, rent vesting, staying put, not out of choice, but out of necessity. Cal Condon described the Johannesburg where criminals have found a new gap to exploit, not just your car, not just your cash, your digital life. 971 kidnappings in Johannesburg in the first 3 months of this year alone, 11 cases every single day. The crimes evolved because access to your money is involved. Your banking app, your fingerprint, your phone, those are now the target, and the gap between the sense of safety and your actual vulnerabilities where the syndicate lives. And Busisiwe Charlotte Nkuna ran across from us, sat here and said the average age of drug dependency in South Africa is 12 years old. 12. Children using cough syrup and glue and Woonga, not just for recreation, but because the gap between the life they have and the life they need is so vast and so painful that something, anything has to fill it. The president's vow to act against groups fueling xenophobic violence, June the 30th, now 3 weeks away. KwaZulu-Natal is scrapped to controversial 7 billion rand government precinct tender after irregularities were found in the process. 7 billion rand. Gone into a procurement process that couldn't withstand scrutiny in a province where children are filling developmental gaps with street drugs because nothing else is available. The gaps in this country are not random.

0: They're the accumulated cost of decisions made and not made for decades. The gap between what government promises and what it delivers. Between what a child needs and what the environment provides. Between who the law protects and who it leaves exposed on a Johannesburg street at night. Every gap we ignore becomes a crisis somewhere else that has to survive. I'm John Kerrica. That's been Nightfall. It'll all be okay in the end. If it's not okay, it's not the end.
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0: breaking point, kid. And they'll rat on you. The family doesn't get rat on you. That's why you gotta be prepared.
1: Hi, I'm Kamuzo Keiji Mwegetsi, and I believe in music's ability to connect, to heal, to remind, and to bring joy. And each week on my Saturday and Sunday show seasons right here on SAFM, I endeavor to do just that. So join the movement of seasons every Saturday and Sunday, 10 a.m. to 1 p.m. It's addictive. You might invite a friend. Seasons, only on SAFM, 104 to 107 nationwide, with me, KG Mwegetsi. Because where words fail, music speaks.

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You don't want to miss it.

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Join me, Jimmy Moyaha, on the SAFM Market Update with MoneyWeb, Mondays to Thursdays, 6 to 7pm, as we break down the key market trends, top financial stories, and smart investment insights all in one place. 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
1: Some songs take you back instantly to your first love, a road trip, or just simpler times. 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

0: 50 years later, Youth Month, the voices.
1: This morning, very early, I had the privilege of flying across Soweto in one of the helicopters. And I may say that practically every one of our offices have been burnt, with the exception of two or three. Our bottle stores and beer halls have been wrecked and, of course, robbed. There were still cars and buildings with smoke coming out of it. I could say that there are about 120 damaged vehicles or burnt vehicles that have been turned over.
2: The students of the Witwatersrand University at a protest meeting with very revolutionary slogans. And I want to appeal to the rioters in Soweto and to the students of the Witwatersrand University to desist from doing this sort of thing.
0: Different generations, different experiences. One South Africa, 50 years later, only on SAFM.

0: 50 years later, Youth Month, the voices.
1: I was not prepared to put down my cameras before everything had cooled down. I stayed on because it did not only happen in June 16, 17, 18, it carried on all over the country.
2: Like social media, you mentioned it, right? Mm-hmm. We are so much exposed to other people's lives than the 50 years ago when people, I'd only see you once a week and I would never see you again.
3: But like, to add on to that, it's also a thing of like, it's not just people you know, it's random strangers. So now, you, as he's saying, you're going to compare yourself to these people that you've never met who might even be faking their lives. Mm-hmm.

0: 50 years later, Youth Month, the voices.
1: It was not a racial war at all. It was the black students against the system.
2: So my name is Puti. The fight that we are fighting now is internalized. It's systems. You know, when you say unemployment, probably you are employed. I'm not. So the battle that I'm fighting is not the same as yours. So now, because we have the freedom, access is not really accessible. We go to varsities and then you have to pay like big, big amounts of school fees. Mm. Where does that money come from? Our parents are products of Bantu education.
3: Yeah.
2: So now we're fighting these systems that were created back in the day. So and now we are exposed to the aftermath of the systems. Mm.

SAFM 104.4 FM in Durban. It's just a get off.